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5: 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Will BART appeal to the Ninth Circuit Court of Appeals? PJI attorneys Matt McReynolds and Kevin Snyder recently argued the case. The original verdict affirmed that the Title VII of the Civil Rights Act requires employers to provide reasonable accommodations for religious beliefs. The Ninth Circuit will now review the case. Please pray for organizations like PJI.
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Right. Hope you're doing well in this beautiful afternoon. Looking for things, getting geared up to serve God, whatever capacity He's called you to serve in. Yeah, this morning, this afternoon, this evening, wherever you find yourself, Brother Chess is going to be walking through John chapter 21 with you again today. He's going to remind you about really one thing, and that is to pay attention to Jesus and keep focused on Jesus. Keep following Him. Don't pay attention to all the stuff that's going on around you when you get distracted and disoriented and stuff, because that's easy to do. You know, over at the Chico Church where I serve as the preaching minister at 995 East Lassen Avenue, we have a variety of things that we've been talking about, particularly since Easter Sunday, and we have a focus right now moving towards the resurrected life, what that looks like, and what that means for us as disciples of Jesus and people who are going to be shaped differently and living our lives differently. And today's lesson, today's devotional is very much in line with that. That idea of what discipleship looks like now, since Jesus has been resurrected, and what He wants from us, which is rather simple. You know, I think that one of the things the resurrected Jesus wants from us is just for us to keep our attention on Him. Keep our attention directed at Him, and that can be hard to do because we get so easily distracted and so easily disoriented by events that are going on in our lives, people, and here in John chapter 21, we have a really good illustration of this with the Apostle Peter. And I'm going to go ahead and get out in front of this for now, and as we move forward in today's segments, we're going to be reminded to just keep focused on Jesus and keep following Him. Focus on Jesus and keep following Him. Focus on Jesus and keep following Him. After chapter 21, we talked about last week in this miraculous catch that the apostles, the disciples, they experienced, they watched Jesus once again perform the miraculous and cook them breakfast too. And right after this scene, we have John recording this. When they had finished eating, Jesus said to Simon Peter, "Simon, son of John, do you love me more than these?" "Yes, Lord," he said, "Yes, Lord," he said, "you know that I love you." Jesus said, "Feed my lambs." Again, Jesus said, "Simon, son of John, do you love me?" He answered, "Yes, Lord, you know that I love you." Jesus said, "Take care of my sheep." The third time he said to Simon, "Simon, son of John, do you love me?" Peter was hurt because Jesus asked him the third time, "Do you love me?" He said, "Lord, you know all things. You know that I love you." Jesus said, "Feed my sheep. Truly I tell you, very truly I tell you, when you were younger, you dressed yourself and went where you wanted. But when you are old, you will stretch out your hands and someone else will dress you and lead you where you do not want to go." Jesus said this to indicate the kind of death by which Peter would glorify God. Then he said to Peter, "Follow me." Peter turned and saw the disciple Jesus loved was following them. This is the one who had leaned back against Jesus at the supper and said, "Lord, who's going to betray you?" When Peter saw him, he asked, "Lord, what about him?" Jesus answered, "If I want him to remain alive until I return, what's that to you? You must follow me." Okay,
right then and there, that's where our lesson's going to be picking up. You must follow me. You know, those are the last recorded words of the resurrected Jesus in the Gospel according to John, which means stressing this point must have been pretty important for Jesus. For Jesus to rise from the dead, to come back to his disciples and tell them, follow me. And when we think about Jesus' words, follow me, in relation to John's composition, these are words that really bring us full circle from where John's account began in John chapter 1, where we find Peter and the other disciples willingly following Jesus at the beginning of his ministry. But as we continue to read the gospel accounts and things aren't working out the way the disciples envisioned, their enthusiasm for Jesus didn't quite stick, especially Simon Peter. You know, we're going to talk a little bit about that experience we have that is associated with Peter in many ways. That Jesus is expecting things of us as his disciples, and we just don't show up for that sometimes. You know, Jesus' relationship with Peter, especially, and the emphasis on the resurrected Jesus here in John's gospel, and Jesus' own emphasis on their future relationship by Peter, telling Peter to follow him, we're going to talk about what that means for us when we come back from our break.

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7: Just baby. What's happening in Chico? 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

Will here, Brother Chess, back with you one more time, telling you to focus on Jesus and keep following him. Focus on Jesus and keep following him. You know, this is something. When we pay attention to what Jesus says to Peter here, he emphasizes to Peter in John chapter 21, follow him. And Jesus, he's really commanding Peter. He's speaking to him in the imperative. Jesus is demanding that Peter follow him. And he's doing that for a reason, of which the context informs us, of course, because like Peter, who will go on to serve as a template for all of us, Peter got distracted once again. But he got distracted in that moment. This is fascinating. Peter was in the presence of the resurrected Jesus Christ, and he still got distracted. I mean, that should remind us that it's really easy for us to become distracted and lose our focus on the resurrected Jesus. So, you know, when that happens, though, we see Jesus, he doesn't get upset with Peter, does he? Jesus knows enough about Peter's character, in fact, that he probably expects Peter to become distracted. Jesus doesn't criticize him. He doesn't chastise him. He doesn't demean Peter. He simply corrects Peter and reminds Peter to keep following. So that was obviously an important message for Jesus to deliver and for Peter to hear. And by recording this story, the Apostle John knew it was an important message for all of us to hear, that we need to keep focused on Jesus. Focus on Jesus and follow him. Focus on Jesus and follow him. Maybe you need to stay in your lane. Maybe you need to quit focusing on other people. Maybe you need to quit being so distracted with what other people are doing and keep your eyes fixed on the author and the pioneer and perfecter of your faith, Jesus. And keep following him. You know, when we will become distracted, we will have our moments. We will become disoriented. But here in John chapter 21, we see a loving and caring and gracious Jesus gently correcting Peter and turning him around, helping him reorient his focus. Because at the resurrection of Jesus doesn't teach us anything else. It teaches us that humans need to be reminded of just how powerful the living God really is. And if we don't keep our eyes focused on Jesus, on that reality of the resurrected Jesus, we forget who the Creator is and what kind of power the Creator has. We forget that he's not bound by time or space, yet we are. We'll forget that he's not confined to our natural laws in which we must abide. God transcends. And when our eyes are fixed and focus on the resurrected Christ, we'll remember that, especially in the face of sin and death, which we all have to combat, which we all have to experience. You know, we can forget that God can arrange and rearrange and shape and shift reality in such a way in an instant that it will align with his will and accomplish his purposes. And we forget that God ultimately has a plan for our lives through Jesus, a plan for us to be with him. Now, that's a long stretch to plan, is it not? The trajectory is far and wide for that and goes a long, long way. I don't think you or I have the capacity to think in terms of the eternal, but God does. And he's extending that message through the person of Jesus. Jesus says, keep focused on me, and I'll take you all the way through eternity. You know, living in this broken world, in our broken bodies that age and get sick with disease and die, you know, we've got a real problem here. We need some help with it.
When we come back from our break, we're going to look and see how Jesus helps us in the present alleviate those concerns that keep us down. We'll be right back.

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0: You know I will. Brother Chess back in here at KKXX AM 930 at the 103.9. I'm reminding you today, focus on Jesus and keep following Him. Focus on Jesus and keep following Him. Focus on Jesus and keep following Him. Listen, I got to tell you, Brother Chess, I was driving over here to the radio station a little bit earlier this morning. I was coming off of one of the expressways here and getting onto a main road. And as I was pulling onto the main road, I tried to get over this guy in a white van. And if you're driving a white van right now, I'm sure this isn't you. I'm absolutely certain none of our listeners would do this to me, Brother Chess, on the road. I was getting on the road, and this guy, he wouldn't really let me on the road. So all of a sudden, he hits his brakes, and he throws his arms up in there. I saw him in my rear view. He throws his arms up in there and starts screaming and does something. And, man, I got, you know, I'm just like anybody else. Brother Chess is here driving, and I got a little frazzled about it, I got to admit. I thought, man, I'm losing my cool. I can't believe this guy, you know. All he had to do was either speed up or just slow down initially, let me in, or pass me and let me in. It just seemed like it was a real challenge, a real complication. It didn't have to be a complication. Anyway, I saw the guys throw his hands up and scream, and I started losing my cool a little bit. I was like getting angry, you know, which is easy to do when you're driving. But I found myself coming out of it pretty quick. Thought, okay, what, dude, that's nuts. Don't act like that. And kind of simmered down, but I noticed my eyes kept gravitating back to the rear view. And they kept going back to the rear view to see what this guy's doing, if he's still motioning in these loud gestures, or is he screaming at me, or not that, I mean, why would I even care, really, but, you know, just preoccupied, being human. And as I was looking in the rear view, just constantly, the traffic in front of me stopped, and I came very close to having an accident, which proves my point as we're exposing John chapter 21 and the realities that lie behind it. If we're not focused on Jesus and what He's got planned ahead, we're going to get distracted. We're going to get messed up about stuff in the world. You're liable to have an accident. What do you think about that? What do you think about that? You know, I wonder, as Jesus is talking to Peter, all the interactions that he's had with the apostle Peter, he's saying to Peter, listen, okay, I've watched you for a long time. I know who you are. I know your characteristics. I know your personality. And I'm telling you, as a human being, from one human being to another, through my observational skills, if you don't keep focused on me, Jesus says, you're going to get distracted and it's going to cause some problems for you. That's pretty much what John chapter 21 is about in a nutshell. And more than that, Jesus says, you're going to get messed up and you're not going to be able to see the things that I have planned for you. And that's the real problem. This week, keep focused on Jesus. Focus on Jesus and keep following Him. Keep following Jesus. Brother Chess in here. We'll see you. I'm not going to be here for a couple of weeks. Taking a two-week break over here. Blessings to you, though. I look forward to being back with you on the third week of May.
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5: 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And therefore, the thing that's important here, and it's a tremendous lesson for us today, we need the power of God, not more methods or different methods or new methods.
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8: It was only a few years ago that excited supporters of the Big Bang Theory for the origin of the universe announced that it appeared that their theory had been proven. Now their unverified conclusions are being seriously questioned on several avenues. Even as it was being announced that the Big Bang Theory was proven, verification was being made on other results showing that the Big Bang Theory is probably wrong. William G. Tift of the University of Arizona had been looking at lists of red shifts from the distant galaxies. He plotted the red shifts corrected for the effects of the Earth's motion on a graph. If the red shifts from these objects are the result of their speeding away from the Earth, their red shifts should be evenly spread over the known range of red shifts. Tift found that they were not. The red shifts are clumped into patterns. The intervals are about 72 kilometers per second, with some half that value and some one-third of that value. Astronomers from the Royal Observatory in Edinburgh verified his results. A second study by Tift has shown that galaxy redshifts measured from the Earth have changed in just a few years. This change is completely unexpected by proponents of the Big Bang Theory. One suggestion is that redshifts may be some sort of decay phenomena rather than expansion of the universe. How could human beings expect to understand a universe created by the author of Scripture when they reject Scripture itself?
9: If you'd like to read more about creation science and biblical worldview issues, visit creationmoments.com for weekly blog posts, articles, and answers to frequently asked questions.
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14: 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I'm Dr. James Dobson, and thank you for joining us for this program.
15: Well, welcome once again to Dr. James Dobson's Family Talk. I'm Roger Marsh with a question for you. Did you know that most of the bread on your grocery store shelf is controlled by just two companies, and one of them is not even U.S. owned? Well, after COVID exposed just how

0: Dave Owen also served as Bob Dole's campaign chairman. He's a lifelong man of faith, and he shared his remarkable journey from a small-town baptism to the halls of government to taking a tech company public on NASDAQ. That was on our last edition of Family Talk. On today's program, Dave will explain why he co-founded Golden Waves Grain, a mission-driven company working to return America's bread supply to America's hands. Plus, Dave will also make the case for why Christians simply cannot afford to stay on the sidelines in civic life. That's coming up on today's edition of Dr. James Dobson's Family Talk with our guest host, Gary Bauer.
1: Well, welcome back to Family Talk. Great to have Dave Owen with us again today. Dave, welcome back. Really appreciate you spending some more time with us.
2: Well, thank you, Gary. It's a pleasure, and I'm just delighted to be back with you today.
1: Okay, well, let's get right into it. You continued to work on Senator Dole's Senate campaigns, and were you involved in his effort to the presidential race, too? Or
2: I was, up until the very last one, I was very central to all of those races. And matter of fact, probably my most intense campaign with him was when he was picked to run with Gerald Ford in 76. I was the chairman of the Kansas Republican Party and, of course, delegate to the convention and all that. But I was very central. I was the assistant to Senator Bob Griffin on the floor. He was Ford's campaign chairman on the floor. So Senator Griffin came up and wanted to, Kansas was on the front row because of Dole. So Senator Griffin wanted to be up there. So we sat side by side through the whole thing. And but I was very instrumental in that. And then as the convention came to a close, Stu Spencer was up on the podium and we could just kind of look up at the podium, and all of a sudden I saw him doing this. And so he said, come up.
1: Motioning for you to come up.
2: So I went through the door underneath the podium and went to backstage. I didn't come on the stage, but Stu said, you know, you seem to be the guy closest to Senator Dole, so we need you to run the vice presidential part of this campaign and be the liaison with the campaign and the president, President Ford. So that's what I did through that that Ford-Dole campaign.
1: Wow. So, Dave, you know, one of the things Christians have been divided about, this used to drive Dr. Dobson crazy, and when he would get upset about it, he would call me and we'd get upset about it together. But it was, you know, we would run into pastors and just fellow believers who had convinced themselves that as Christians, they should stay out of government and out of politics because that was dirty and it wasn't, you know, a godly thing to do. And of course, if Christians all did that, then the people that were making all the decisions about governing us would not be the right people.
2: Sure.
1: So, you know, Dr. Dobson for years and the James Dobson Family Institute today is committed to pushing the idea of Christian citizenship. From everything I know about you, all of your opportunities in public life, your faith was always right there, driving you, leading you in the decisions you made. So what would you say to our listeners that might be absent without leave in this battle that we're in our country about whether we're going to remain one nation under God or not?
2: Yeah. If we are going to remain one nation under God, Christians have got to get involved because we see it at every level. We see it here in our communities where Christians and hunters, this is something I came across today. Christians and hunters are the worst at getting involved in voting. Why, I do not know. But it's resulted in our community of the just real liberal people taking over our government at every level, school board, city politics. We've got to change that, because if there's any hope for us going forward, Christians have got to get involved in the political arena.
1: I don't want to get you in trouble, Dave, but the church that you're a proud member of now, does your pastor understand this need for the congregation to be active citizens?
2: Absolutely, and he is very encouraging from the pulpit. I mean, he's obviously tries to be even-handed about it, but he is a strong believer in involvement in politics for Christian people and encourages it.

0: every way possible.
1: That's great to hear. We need more pastors and priests and rabbis, faith leaders of all kinds to do that. I was Undersecretary of Education for a couple of years under Reagan, and we were seeing it in textbooks even then. I mean, the textbooks have been rewritten to take Christianity out of the founding of America. Yeah. And, you know, the Bible was the most widely read book in the colonies before the Revolution.
0: Exactly.
1: So it's just, it's a tragedy that it's gone this far where many children are being taught that America had nothing to do with Christianity. In fact, Christianity and religion is supposed to stay out of all of this. That is the exact opposite of what our founding fathers thought.
0: Yeah, I would agree. And, you know, the opponents to that use that as their explanation of why people should stay out of politics. And so what we have, what's happened is the wrong people have then got involved in politics and taken over our government at many levels.
1: Yes. So, Dave, are you past your running for something part of your life? Because you're exactly the kind of guy with this experience, you know. You want to make any kind of announcement today?
0: I think I'm through with that. But I once you know this,
1: yes.
0: Once you get hooked on it, you can't let it go. And I still stay very involved. And currently, Laura and I both are helping one of our friends run for governor of Kansas. A businessman who's never been involved in politics before, but has written a lot of checks to others and finally just decided, why not me? You know, somebody needs to do something here. So we're really proud of Philip Sarnicky, who's running for governor in our state.
1: Fantastic. Dave, since, you know, this is the James Dobson Family Institute, do you recall when you first heard about Dr. Dobson, and did his writings and speeches have any impact on your own family?
0: I think the first time that I became aware was I had a really good friend, John Erickson. John was a great athlete himself. He was the general manager of the Milwaukee Bucks when they signed Lew Alcindor. Mm-hmm. Kareem became Kareem Abdul-Jabbar. But then he was hired to be the president of the Fellowship of Christian Athletes. And that's when we got connected. And he's the one who first directed me to Dr. Dobson. And so I began following his writings and so forth at that time. And then I spent 16, 18 years on the board of the Fellowship of Christian Athletes here in Kansas City, working with John, trying to do what we could to direct the youth in the right direction in our city.
1: Well, that's fantastic. And, you know, we see today the influence that sports figures, both at the college level and at professional sports, can have by being honest and open about their Christian faith, can have a tremendous influence on other young Americans who are searching for the meaning of life. So, you know, I touched on this briefly when we began, but you were quite the athlete, right? Was it Ottawa University in Kansas?
0: Yes. Ottawa University is just about 40 minutes south of Kansas City. And I grew up in the Overland Park Baptist Church here, and there was a very close relationship at the time, the American Baptist Convention, with the university. And so it was almost like that was the only place I even thought about going. And I had a great career there in both basketball and track. I was elected to the Ottawa University Athletic Hall of Fame and became the president of it, set up a scholarship program for the student athletes there, and am still very active with that program.
1: We have a board member that is deeply involved in the Fellowship of Christian Athletes, and it seems to me that there's a quickening going on. I mean, just in the last year or so, whether it was the basketball March Madness or some of the Olympic events. And then this is not athletics, but it's an example of somebody in the public eye using it for our faith. One of the Artemis astronauts was very open earlier this year in sharing the gospel of Jesus Christ. So athletics involves leadership. So it does provide a wonderful opportunity for men and women that follow the cross, doesn't it?
0: It sure does. And I'm really pleased and to see that more and more athletes at the college level in particular, they make a point of giving credit to Jesus Christ in their success. And the influence that it has on little kids is just really, really a big.
1: Yeah, that's very true. People might be wondering why we're going to be talking about bread. But I mentioned in the introduction that you've got this great new company. I don't know if it's real new or been around for a while, but I don't want to misdescribe this, but what's motivated you, at least in part, is that we used to, as a nation, be able to buy the things that sustained us from people in our local community. Right. So we knew the people that grew the wheat, that made the bread, and we knew the guy running the local store. And then as time passed, those things became bigger entities, and the little guy kind of got pushed out of the way. I think one of the things you have said, talked about, is that there are two gigantic companies that control virtually most of the bread supply that we take for granted in America. And so, well, I don't want to put words in your mouth, but am I right that the purpose of this company is to try to connect again the whole process of making bread and having a connection between the people that make it and the people in the communities that are buying it?
0: That's exactly right. And, you know, you described it perfectly that, you know, back in the day, and a lot of it was just because it had to be that way because bread wouldn't last very long. So you had to mill it and bake it in a community and then distribute it locally to people so that it would last long enough. And just to go back just 1 second, the reason that something like this kind of struck a nerve with me was when I was lieutenant governor, one of my duties was as head of the Economic Development Commission for the state of Kansas with a mission to create new businesses in the state and create jobs. And this is dead center for that. We'll be hiring 141 people out there in Northwest Kansas. That's
1: wow.
0: A big deal. But to further describe what it was all about, four of us were just sitting around a table out at the golf course in Goodland, Kansas one day and got to talking about, you know, you got the best wheat in the world is grown right here within this Northwest Kansas area in Colorado and Nebraska, the tri-state area. And yet there's no mill, there's no bakery out here. And so we got to thinking about the way bread is distributed now. And what happens is somebody mills the wheat. The farmer ships the wheat to a storage facility. Somebody buys it, and then they may ship it two or three other places before it ever gets to a mill to be milled into flour. Then that gets shipped to a bakery, and the flour might go through two or three spots before it ends up in the bakery, and then the bakery bakes the bread, and then jobbers come by, pick up the bread, and take it to the individual grocery stores. Well, that's a lot of moving around of the raw product. So what we came up with was we'll build a commercial bakery supported by a wheat mill. We'll buy the wheat from the farmers. They'll deliver it to our facility. We'll mill it into flour, blow it over into the bakery, bake it into bread, put it on trucks, and take it to a distribution warehouse in Kansas City, Associated Wholesale Grocers, and have it then delivered to the grocery stores right along with everything else that they deliver to their members. Well, that takes almost, 18-20% out of the cost of a loaf of bread when you eliminate all that middlemen and delivery system. And we can get, you know, the other program, probably no telling how long it takes to get the bread on the shelf. But our case, from the time we bake it into bread, it should be on the grocery store shelf within 3 or 4 days. It's just turning the whole thing upside down because this whole system hasn't changed for 100 years, and we're disrupting the system.
1: Which is a good thing to do, because as we're learning, sadly, in various emergencies, there's all kinds of problems and the things that we've taken for granted. You know, we could spend a long time just talking about how the trade relationship that developed between the United States and Communist China really started in earnest in the year 2000. And that ended up resulting in the closure of like 80,000 American factories in the decades that followed, and all because we wanted to get stuff cheaper. But then we needed that stuff, and we're relying on somebody that currently is not really a friend of the United States. So doing the more and more home, here at home, from our food to our medicine seems to me to be a very wise thing to do.
0: Yeah. Well, you know, you mentioned something earlier about the owners of the bread companies and that we use in our country. One of the companies is owned by an investment firm in New York. The other one, and I think this is a national security issue, the other huge bread company is a Mexican company. So there isn't any reason that we can't be baking our own bread in the United States of America.
1: Yes. So this model that you're starting out with in Kansas, do you envision this something that then could be duplicated in other parts, particularly of the Midwest, or what's your ultimate goal here?
0: Yeah, we've already been contacted as people have learned about this and asking us if we could duplicate this in other parts of the country. We definitely plan to do that. We can easily, once we get the first one operating, we can easily duplicate it just about anywhere.
1: Well, that's exciting. I mean, you already took one company public, right? That tech company.
0: Yes, I have. We did. We took a company that... back when we first, again, it was kind of like this. We discovered that police cars were still using VHS tapes in the trunk of the car to record their video. So we designed the first digital in-car video system for police cars. And as you mentioned earlier, we were successful in taking that public on NASDAQ and sold our product all over the world, really.
1: You know, Dave, I'm one of those people, I guess it's a sign of age. You know, I yearn for the simpler time that used to be in America and the better sense of community. Almost every day you see another story about people they don't even know their neighbors. Yeah. You know, they've lived next door to somebody for 5 years and never done any more than, you know, wave and that's it. I came across a story the other day. I think it was a recent one. It was an article or an essay that you wrote about an earlier time in America when a flour sack could become a dress.
0: Yep.
1: And I found it to be a really moving story. Would you mind explaining what I'm referring to?
0: My grandfather, I was born in a little town in southern Arkansas, and my grandfather had he was quite the entrepreneur. He had a grocery store, he had service station. He was the justice of the peace. He was the postmaster. But part of what happened, I'd work in the store when I was a little kid, and women would come in looking for the flour sacks when they were delivered, because they would take those sacks and make them into dresses. And I mean, people in that little community, I mean, everybody was wearing cotton sack clothing, because that was, you know, during World War II.
1: Yes.
0: And things were tight and raw materials were tight. So the one company I remember in particular, Dixie Lily Flour, they just did a tremendous job of coming up with patterns that the women just loved.
1: And so they actually decorated the flour sack because they knew that people on really tight budgets, this was a way to help what they were doing in order to pinch a penny until Abe cried out in pain and save a little bit of money.
0: Yeah, well, they had to buy the flour. That was a staple of their existence. And so to get a sack of flour that you could then use the sack for something else was just, and you know, that's as you mentioned earlier, that's what I call connecting in your business, connecting with your constituents, your customers,
1: yes,
0: and serving their needs and more than just selling them something. And I commend the companies that recognized that at that time and did that. That was just pretty tremendous.
1: You know, Dave, one of the explanations for Dr. Dobson's success, the main explanation, of course, is that God blessed his ministry. But multiple people, I mean, this happened over the years, people would tell me, even when Dr. Dobson wasn't present, that when they listened to him over the radio, he sounded like their grandfather or their next door neighbor or the guy he knew that they knew down the street. He had this ability to make every mother and father feel like he was talking directly to them. And I think that's the same kind of thing we had when, in a simpler time in America, you know, when you knew the businessman down the street, he wasn't going to sell you a junker of a car because you'd see him in church in a couple of weeks and you were going to hear, he was going to hear from you, right? Yeah. So everything we can do to restore those connections in America, I think is going to be good for our future.
0: I totally agree. You know, because of my, I've lived a long time. I had the opportunity to be around when people still drove horse-drawn wagons to town to get their groceries. I picked cotton by hand, you know, took it over to the gin and watched it being ginned into bales. People just don't realize what it was like.
1: Yes. Yeah, now we love the new technology and so forth and the conveniences, but we've got to be able to rediscover that even with all of our gadgets and staring at our phones. We need to look at the guy across the table or the lady across the table or the child sitting there that needs guidance at dinner time. And that's, of course, what Jim devoted his ministry and life to, was getting families to do that family time together.
0: Sure.
1: Let me close by asking you, are you an optimist? Or I mean, we're obviously, as a man of faith, you're an optimist about how it all ends up. But what about America? Are you an optimist or a pessimist about whether our best days could still be ahead of us?
0: I'm totally an optimist, and our best days are ahead of us, because I see, as you mentioned, I see an awakening taking place amongst young people, and that's where it has to start. And I think we're in for the best times of our lives going forward. I really do.
1: Well, that's a great note to end on. Dave Owen. Dave, you've been an everyday hero through your entire life, your public service, your work in business, your work in your community and in your church. We need a lot more men and women like you. And I know if Dr. Dobson were here today, he would probably want to talk to you for another couple of hours. So God bless you for all that you've done. And it's been a real pleasure to spend some time with you.
0: Thank you so much, Gary.
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8: 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Vengeance is mine, I will repay, says the Lord. 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
11: Some people comment about the challenges of living the Christian life. It's so hard, they say. Pastor Greg Laurie responds,
12: it's impossible to be a Christian. It is impossible for me to love my enemies. It is impossible for me to forgive someone who has hurt me. It is impossible for me to go the extra mile. I can't do it on my own. But through Christ, I can live this Christian life, and so can you.

0: found yourself between a rock and a hard place with a home repair project? If you do this, the house catches fire. If you do that, the house falls down. So you call the guy who knows stuff. He comes in and turns the whatchamacallit right side up and job done. Where can we find that kind of help to turn the rest of our lives right side up? Pastor Greg Laurie answers that today on A New Beginning. Good encouragement coming our way.
1: Well, today we're wrapping up our Jesus and You Old Testament series. In this series, we've looked at Jesus and His appearances in the Old Testament. Jesus said, your father Abraham rejoiced to see my day, and he saw it, and he was glad. So Jesus was effectively saying, look, people, I knew Abraham. I talked with Abraham. So we know that Jesus made an appearance in the Old Testament to Abraham. We assume it was when Abraham was preparing to sacrifice his son in obedience to God, and the angel of the Lord appeared and stopped him. And we believe that was not an angel at all, but it was what we call a Christophany, an appearance of Christ. Then we know that Jacob wrestled with an angel who he later said he believed was God, and he called the place the face of God, where he wrestled with this angel. We believe that too was another Christophany. Jesus appeared to Joshua before he conquered Jericho. He also appeared to Gideon when he faced the Midianites. So he made all these Old Testament appearances because Jesus is in the Old Testament concealed and he's in the New Testament revealed. But now we come to this beautiful passage that tells us what his mission is, and it tells us more about his character. It's sort of like a diamond with many facets. You hold it up to the light and you turn it around and you see something different from every angle. And Isaiah 9:6 just shows us all of these facets of the diamond as we talk about Jesus. So let's start with the first part. And his name will be called Wonderful. That takes care of the dullness of life. I want to mention also that I want to thank Warren Wiersbe for his great outline on this particular verse in his book, His Name is Wonderful. So his name is wonderful. That takes care of the dullness of life. That word wonder can be translated as amazement, surprise, astonishment, admiration, bewilderment, worship. Maybe the best word to put in its place would be awesome. His name will be called Awesome. Only God is really awesome, awe-inspiring. We sing, our God is an awesome God, and so we should. So his name is wonderful. That takes care of the dullness of life. When Jesus came, the angels came to the shepherds and announced his birth. And we read, when the shepherds shared what had happened, all that heard it wondered at these things told them by the shepherds. Everything Jesus did was wonderful. His birth was wonderful. His life was wonderful. His death and resurrection were wonderful. Everywhere he went, he created wonder. Walking on the water, healing the sick, even raising the dead. The more you know of Jesus, the more you will say he is wonderful. And all of that wonder will lead to worship and a desire to know him better. Ordinary people experience extraordinary things because of the wonder of Jesus. His name shall be called Wonderful. Again, that takes care of the dullness of life. His name is Counselor. God wants to counsel you. And when we read that, it just reminds us that God has a plan for our life. Did you know that? God has a specific plan for your life that is actually unfolding right now. And he's going to reveal that plan as you study the word of God. So his name shall be called Wonderful. That takes care of the dullness of life. His name shall be called Counselor. That takes care of the decisions of life. His name is Mighty God. That takes care of the demands of life. When Jesus walked this earth, it's important for us to realize that he was the God-man. Not man becoming a God. That's impossible. But God becoming a man and walking among us. Here's a perfect illustration of it. One day, the disciples and Jesus climbed into a boat and went out to the Sea of Galilee, and a huge storm came. And he was asleep in the lower part of the boat. What could be more human than being asleep from an exhausting day of hard work in ministry. So they woke him up and said, Jesus, we're going to die. Do something. So he came up on the deck and he said, peace be still. And the storm stopped. What could be more divine than stopping a storm? So there was Jesus walking among us, the man who wanted to tell us how to know God and the man who was God. And it's an amazing thing. And he's the mighty God and he has this power for you. All power is given to me. And he said, now go therefore into all the world and make disciples. He said, you shall receive power after the Holy Spirit has come upon you. Now, power's a very appealing thing, especially to men. Men like power, all kinds of power, horsepower. Get some guys together with some cars. How much horsepower you have under that hood? I think the new Corvette ZR1 has 1,000 horsepower. Where are you going to use 1,000 horsepower? There's a Bugatti that has come out that supposedly is 1,500 horsepower and can go 350 miles per hour. Where are you going to drive? Hope you don't get a speeding ticket. I think it's just bragging rights. Or if you go to a gym with a bunch of guys, how much can you bench? How much power do you have? We talk a lot about power, but God wants to give us power to live this life because sometimes it seems difficult. Some will say, it's really hard to be a Christian. And I would have to agree, it's hard, but I would take it a step further. It's impossible to be a Christian. It is impossible for me to love my enemies. It is impossible for me to forgive someone who has hurt me. It is impossible for me to go the extra mile. I can't do it on my own. But then the Apostle Paul writes, I can do all things through Christ who strengthens me. No, I can't do this in my own ability or my own power, but through Christ, I can live this Christian life, and so can you.
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3: Do you have a story to share with Pastor Greg? 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
2: Well, Pastor Greg is presenting his final message in his Jesus and You series today, a study called The Name That Changes Everything.
1: His name shall be called Wonderful Counselor, the Mighty God. But you need to be plugged into that power. Now, if you have an electric car, you know you need to plug it in. Unfortunately, some people have tried to put gas in their electric cars. You don't want to do that. So you want to keep that car plugged in just like you plug in your phone, right? And as people get a lot of new gadgets and they'll try to figure out whether they're not turning on or whether they're not functioning, they'll call tech support and they'll be asked two questions. Number one, is it turned on? Number two, is it plugged in? It's incredible how many times it's not plugged in. I'm calling, I don't know, I can't get this working. Is it plugged in? Well, of course, I didn't plug it. It came unplugged somehow. And we get unplugged spiritually. How do we plug in? We plug in by reading His Word. We plug in through prayer. We plug in through being involved in church. We plug in so many ways. His name shall be called Wonderful. That takes care of the dullness of life. His name is Counselor. That takes care of the decisions of life. His name is Everlasting Father. That takes care of the future of life. It's a reminder to us that as Christians, we will live forever. Now, I know that one day, if the Lord doesn't come first, and He could, we will die and we will be buried in the ground. But I also know there's a bodily resurrection. But even more, I know that the moment I take my last breath on earth, I take my first breath in heaven. This is the hope of the Christian. And I have an everlasting Father that will welcome me into eternity. And He will never abandon me, not in this life or the afterlife. And you know, when you think of a father, you look at our country today with so many broken homes. and absentee fathers, this is a great comfort. And I think this is where the church can really shine. Men, I'm talking to you. You can be a father figure or a grandfather figure to a young person who maybe doesn't have a dad. I found a lot of that when I came to faith. And godly men like Chuck Smith and others that were an example for me, someone for me to look to because I didn't have that growing up. And the church can supply that. We can be the family that people don't have. We can fill in those gaps for them. That's why the church is so important. And that's why it's so important to be involved in church, not just show up and get out as quickly as possible. I know you don't like to get stuck in traffic. I understand that. But there's so much more to church than just come, sitting, worshiping, hearing a message, and leaving. It's being engaged and being involved. And that is why we encourage you all to be in a small group. As I've often said, some things are learned in rows, and other things are learned in circles. Like in a smaller group where you can engage and ask questions and contribute to the conversation. So our church is a family, and we can make up for a family maybe you don't have biologically. It certainly did that for me. His name will be called Wonderful Counselor, the Mighty God, the Prince of Peace. That takes care of the disturbances of life. And life is filled with disturbances, isn't it? The storms of life that hit us. There's family troubles, there's work troubles, relationship troubles, health troubles. But Jesus, the Prince of Peace, says, let not your hearts be troubled, neither let them be afraid. You believe in God, believe also in me. So he can bring peace in the midst of our storm. Now this verse addresses our future. Look at verse 6. And the government will be upon his shoulder. There's a bit of space in human history between unto us a son is given and the government will be upon his shoulder. See, when Jesus came the first time, a lot of people misunderstood what he had come to do. They thought he was going to overthrow the power of Rome and free the Jewish people. But they missed those portions in the Old Testament that spoke of the suffering Savior, the Messiah who would come and die for the sin of the world. They missed the graphic description of Isaiah 53 that showed us how Jesus would suffer. They missed that statement in Psalm 22 where it says, they pierced my hands and my feet. You see, before he will carry the government on his shoulder, he would first carry the cross on his shoulder. So this part about the government upon his shoulder is in our future. It hasn't happened yet. This will happen when Christ comes again in the second coming and establishes his kingdom on earth as King of Kings and Lord of Lords. Before he will wear that crown of glory, he had to first wear the crown of thorns. So these five names of Jesus represent five dimensions of what every believer needs. His name shall be called Wonderful. That answers our disillusionment. His name shall be called Counselor. That answers our confusion. He'll be the Mighty God. That answers our weakness. Everlasting Father. That answers our loneliness. And finally, he'll be the Prince of Peace. That answers our turmoil. It's the name above all names, Jesus Christ. And one day, every knee will bow and every tongue will confess that he is the Lord. Every emperor, every atheist, every president, every pop star, every person will bow before him, including you and me. As I mentioned earlier, this series is called Jesus and You. And we've been talking about how Jesus engaged different people. It's fascinating to note that Jesus never dealt with any two people in exactly the same way. The way that he dealt with the woman at the well, a woman living in a moral life, is different than the way he dealt with the religious man named Nicodemus, which is different in the way he dealt with the tax collector Zacchaeus, which is different than the way he dealt with other people. He always buried it, and it was very personal. And that's what this is all about. You can have a relationship with God, you see. A personal relationship with him where he comes and takes residence in your heart. And you'll know it when he's there. So if I ask you right now, is Christ living in your life? And you say, I'm not sure. That would indicate that maybe he isn't. I mean, think about it this way. If somebody moved into your house at 3 o'clock in the morning, would you be aware of that maybe? If someone is in your home, you'll know it. And if Christ is in your heart, you'll know it. And if you don't know it, maybe he's not there. You say, well, what do you mean Christ in your heart? I don't know what that means. Well, you ask him to come to be your Savior, your Lord, your God, your friend. Jesus says, I stand at the door and I knock. If any man will hear my voice and open the door, I will come in. And actually what he says is, and I will sup with you. That's King James. We might update it and say, I'll have a meal with you. We'll develop this relationship. Do you have that? If you don't, you can have it right now. You can ask him to come into your life to forgive you of your sin. And if you've never done this yet, I want to close by giving you this opportunity so you can know he's wonderful. So he can be your counselor. So he can be your mighty God. So he can be your everlasting Father. So he can be your Prince of Peace. He's just a prayer away. Let's bow our heads and pray. Now, Father, I pray for every person here. And if they don't know you, Lord, let this be the moment they believe. Let this be the moment they ask you to come into their life to be their Savior and Lord. Now, if you want Jesus Christ to come into your life, if you want him to forgive you of your sin, if you want to know that when you die, you will go to heaven, if you want him to give you a second chance in life, wherever you are, pray this prayer after me. You could even pray it out loud if you like. Just pray, Lord Jesus, I know that I'm a sinner, but I know that you're the Savior who died on the cross for my sin and rose again from the dead. I repent of my sin now, and I choose to follow you from this moment forward. Be my Savior and my Lord. Be my God and my friend. Thank you for hearing this prayer and answering this prayer. In Jesus' name I ask this. Amen.

0: 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Well, Pastor Greg, the title of your new book is Am I Doing This Right? And what a great question, because I think we all may wonder that at some point.
1: Yeah.
0: And I hear a few listeners saying, yeah, like right now. What would be your first advice for somebody who says, Pastor Greg, am I doing this right? What would you say?
1: Yeah, well, I'd say it's a good thing to ask. You know, you want to constantly be improving. You want to be the best husband you can be. You want to be the best wife you can be. You want to be the best parents that you can be. You want to be the best version of you. And that means you need to be constantly growing spiritually. And also asking your spouse probably that question, am I doing this right? Is there room for improvement? Of course, we might be apprehensive to ask that because we might not like what we hear, but it's important to communicate. But I would say this. It's important to tell your spouse when they maybe are falling short or when they're not doing something right. But it's also very important to tell your spouse when they are doing it right. And don't wait for them to ask you. Dole out some compliments. Be generous with them. And I know they come to your mind. You'll just think to yourself, wives, oh, look at my husband. He's so handy around the house. That's not me, by the way. I'm the most unhandy handyman who ever lived. If my wife sees me walk into the house with a hammer, she's alarmed because I'll try to fix something and I'll break it. But most guys are pretty good with the tools and getting things fixed, etc. You know, you see your husband doing that or just taking the trash out or coming home from a day of work after he's done all he can to provide for you. And you just say, honey, I just love you so much. I appreciate you so much. Thank you for all that you do. You know, compliments go a long ways. And I would say, especially with men, you'd be surprised. But ladies, you know, they need to be complimented. You need to tell them you find them beautiful. You need to tell them you appreciated the meal. You love what they're doing with the house. You see them being such a great mother to your children or whatever it is. You know, you need to be building one another up. Far too often in marriage, we tear each other down and we never build each other up. There are times to critique, but there are times to compliment. So balance it out. Maybe have a little ledger there for every criticism, I'm going to offer a compliment. That would probably help a great deal. Well, I talk about things like this and a lot more in my brand new book that's called Am I Doing This Right? God's Design for Relationships That Last. You know, we want to help you to have a strong, vibrant marriage that stands the test of time. And if you build it on the Word of God, it will. You know, if you listen to this broadcast, that I came from a broken home. That's an understatement. My mother was married and divorced 7 times. And statistically, the cards were stacked against me. Chances were far higher that I too would end up in divorce. Well, I'm happy to say that Kathy and I have been married for 52 years because we built our marriage on Christ. We built it on biblical principles. And we have sought to do it God's way. So I want to share some of the things that we've learned with you in this new book, Am I Doing This Right? 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So order your copy right now of Am I Doing This Right? Subtitled God's Design for Relationships That Last.
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3: Better than gold. This reading from The Word. Now we continue reading from Proverbs in the Bible as wisdom is speaking. Proverbs 8:17. I love those who love me, and those who diligently seek me will find me. Riches and honor are with me, enduring wealth and righteousness. My fruit is better than gold, even pure gold, and my yield better than choicest silver. I walk in the way of righteousness, in the midst of the paths of justice, to endow those who love me with wealth, that I may fill their treasuries. The Lord possessed me at the beginning of his way, before his works of old. From everlasting I was established, from the beginning, from the earliest times of the earth. When there were no depths, I was brought forth, when there were no springs abounding with water. Before the mountains were settled, before the hills I was brought forth, while he had not yet made the earth and the fields, nor the first dust of the world. When he established the heavens, I was there. When he inscribed a circle on the face of the deep, when he made firm the skies above, when the springs of the deep became fixed, when he set for the sea its boundary, so that the water would not transgress his command, when he marked out the foundations of the earth, then I was beside him as a master workman, and I was daily his delight, rejoicing always before him, rejoicing in the world, his earth, and having my delight in the sons of men. Now therefore, O sons, listen to me, for blessed are they who keep my ways. Heed instruction and be wise, and do not neglect it. Blessed is the man who listens to me, watching daily at my gates, waiting at my doorposts. For he who finds me finds life and obtains favor from the Lord. But he who sins against me injures himself. All those who hate me love death. Proverbs chapter 9. Wisdom has built her house. She has hewn out her 7 pillars. She has prepared her food. She has mixed her wine. She has also set her table. She has sent out her maidens. She calls from the tops of the heights of the city. Whoever is naive, let him turn in here. To him who lacks understanding, she says, come, eat of my food and drink of the wine I have mixed, forsake your folly and live, and proceed in the way of understanding. He who corrects a scoffer gets dishonor for himself, and he who reproves a wicked man gets insults for himself. Do not reprove a scoffer, or he will hate you. Reprove a wise man, and he will love you. Give instruction to a wise man, and he will be still wiser. Teach a righteous man, and he will increase his learning. The fear of the Lord is the beginning of wisdom, and the knowledge of the Holy One is understanding. For by me your days will be multiplied, and years of life will be added to you. If you are wise, you are wise for yourself, and if you scoff, you alone will bear it. For more info about this ministry, our website is the-word.info. Once again, the-word.info. Reading the Word of God without comment, this is Nicholas Hope.
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1: Yesterday, we began an important discussion on suffering with Pastor Chad Roberts. Pastor Chad became blind as a young father, young husband, a preacher of the gospel, a pastor of a local church. Now he's written a book to help Christians as they navigate suffering. How can we develop an unshakable confidence in the God who will never leave us nor forsake us? Pastor Chad, thank you so much for joining me. It's great to talk with you again.
2: Oh, it's a joy to be here. Thank you.
1: Well, we're exploring a lot of very difficult questions about human suffering, and this is something that every single person on planet Earth has to struggle with and try to come to terms with why suffering. And in your book, you point out Moses, and he was no stranger to suffering. He was a man who had so much potential in those early 40 years.

0: God had a plan. God had a perfect timing. So how did God use suffering in Moses' life, especially towards the end of his life?
1: Well, you know, Josh, I often tell people, blindness may be unique to me, but like you're saying, suffering is common to every person. Mm. Everyone goes through something that is some type of loss or hurt or grief or wound or trauma, all kinds of things that we deal with. And Moses was no exception, a man that God used so much. And probably, you know, what stands out to me the most about Moses is that he was a man on the run. Mm. He was a man in hiding. Even when God told him to go back to Egypt, God reminded him, the men that sought your life, they are dead. Mm. You know what that tells me? Moses spent all those years looking over his shoulder. But doesn't God have a way of finding us? When we think we've ran as far as we can run and we think we're hidden, we think we're obscure, no, God has a way, even if it's a bush in the backside of a desert.
0: Yes.
1: God has a way of getting our attention. And thank God he got Moses' attention the way that he did.
0: Absolutely. Another chapter that you speak about involves the life of King Jehoshaphat. That's probably not at the top of a lot of people's lists of their favorite Bible characters, although, you know, he had some wonderful traits about him. And there was a season where he was facing intense suffering, and it carries a powerful example to show us how we can handle those situations when we just don't know what to do. Can you explain what did King Jehoshaphat do, and how does that help us as we face the suffering that we walk through?
1: Well, I think he prayed one of the greatest prayers of the entire Bible.
0: Yes.
1: He said, "We don't know what to do, but our eyes are on you." And there are so many principles that we learn. I think we called that chapter, Hold the Line, because that's what God told Israel to do. He said, stand still and hold the line. You know, that reminds me of what Paul says. Sometimes when you've done all you can do, stand. And sometimes that's all we need to do. Why? Because what this chapter in the Bible teaches us so clearly, I love it, the battle's not ours. The battle is the Lord's.
0: Amen.
1: And when we really learn that, we're not going to waste our energy. We're not going to pursue the wrong things. We're not going to fight the wrong battles. We're going to stand in our faith. We're going to trust God's goodness. We're going to trust his sovereignty. And we are going to see God do his work in our lives.
0: Amen. And that's so powerful to think about. And I know that the battle is still going for you. And there's questions about those kinds of things, you know. Do you ever wonder, and again, I'm getting very personal, so forgive me.
1: No.
0: But I know you talk about this in the book, but what if that healing doesn't come? What if that answer that you wanted, maybe to be healed from blindness, doesn't come? How have you learned that the battle is still the Lord's, even though he may not answer that prayer, especially in your situation?
1: Mm-hmm. Well, you know, Paul, I think, gave us a wonderful answer, and I know you and probably your listeners know it really well. Paul was given a thorn in the side. Prior to blindness, I don't think I could have ever used the word given. I think I would have said, I've been struck by, I've had calamity hit me. Paul used the word given like it's a gift, a thorn in the flesh. And what did he say? God told him, my grace is sufficient for you. And Paul said, he is willing to go through those things for what purpose? That the power of Christ might rest upon him. The Lord asked me a few weeks ago, it's very, very odd the way I felt the Holy Spirit asked me this. The Lord said, Chad, you wrote a book, you got this publishing thing, you're doing all these interviews, you're all this publicity for Blind Faith. The Lord said, is it worth being blind? Because it's a dream come true for me. The Lord said, is blindness worth what you wanted? And I thought long and hard about it. And I said, Lord, no. It's not worth it. It's not worth a book deal. It's not worth interviews. It's not worth publicity. The Lord said, then where are you on this? And I thought long and hard, and I said, Lord, what blindness is worth is it's worth glorifying you. If this is the way that you want me to glorify you, it's worth every single moment. We all have those opportunities. It may not be a physical handicap like mine is. No matter what it is, we all have a cross that the Lord wants us to carry. And doing it, in my view, the Bible is what

0: shapes our perspective. And we can do it with joy. We can do it with gladness. We can do it triumphantly because it's Christ who does it through us.
1: Yes, amen. And that's one of the things that I love about you, your attitude. I know our radio listeners can't see us in the studio, but you've got so much joy, a smile on your face constantly. What has given you that sense of joy and peace and delight in the Lord in spite of the suffering that you've endured?
0: Well, as you know, Josh, John 15:5, Christ is the vine. And when we are connected to the vine, everything that is in God flows into us, the branch. So I have found love, joy, peace, patience, kindness, goodness, faithfulness, gentleness, self-control. All those things that are in God can flow into me. And so when Jesus says, my joy I give you, that's not a feeling. That's not an emotion. That's, if I had waited to feel joyful, that feeling would have never come in blindness.
1: Amen.
0: But it's a fruit of the Holy Spirit. Jesus said, my peace I give to you. It doesn't source out of us, and it doesn't source out of the circumstances of life. It's above it all because it comes out of God.
1: Amen. Friends, we're visiting with Pastor Chad Roberts. You can tell the energy that he brings and the passion that he brings for the Word of God and for the God of the Word and how God has helped him to see through the darkness. And that's the title of the book, Blind Faith, Seeing God Through Darkness. You can pick up a copy today, 1-800-652-1144. 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Pastor Chad, I once had a seminary professor, and he said that he prayed for patience once, and he had 3 flat tires that day, and he said, I stopped praying for patience. But seriously, I know that God knows that growth never happens in a hurry. And so what is God doing when we face a season of waiting? I know you've written a chapter about that in your book as well.
0: I loved that chapter. We called it Delays Are Not Denials. You know, God loves waiting, and I hate it. I can remember with eyesight, Josh, I got more speeding tickets. I got more warnings than I got tickets, but I got pulled over more than what I should have. I drove fast. I hated red lights. I hated stop signs. I loathe waiting rooms. I hate to wait. And in that chapter, I realized one day, Christians today, this culture that we live in, I call them Amazon Prime Christians.
1: That's a good title.
0: If I pray, then God's job is to answer my prayer in 2 to 3 shipping days.
1: Yes.
0: And if it doesn't come within that time, then God's not doing his job. That's how we act. We may not say that out loud, but that's how we think so often. And God doesn't work that way. God is in the waiting. And I found for me that the more I learn to wait on God, the more pleasure I find in God.
1: Wow, what a powerful statement. And thank you so much for that. Now we're coming up to something we were talking about before we came on the air, and that was what was one of your favorite chapters. And so I want to get to that one. And you talk about the man that Jesus healed that had the withered hand. It's in Mark chapter 3. And Jesus called him to reveal the part of his life that perhaps embarrassed him the most. Why would Christ call us to stretch forth our withered hands? What's the lesson that we can learn out of Mark chapter 3?
0: What I've learned is God cannot heal what we hide. And Christians love to hide things. You know, we get it from Adam and Eve, don't we? What did they do? They hid from God. And we hide things, whether it's vulnerabilities, whether it's traumas, whether it's hurts, whether it's whatever, fill in the blank. We hide things. And I just think, knowing that back then they wore long flowing robes, I think that man with the withered hand, I think he kept it tucked away. And one of the things that surprised me the most when I went blind is how embarrassed I felt. It embarrassed me when people would walk up to me that I should have known them, but I didn't know who I was talking to. It embarrassed me when I would spill a drink at a restaurant or bump into someone. There was so much embarrassment that I felt that I know in my heart when Jesus called that man forward, someone with disabilities, they don't want the spotlight. I think it mortified that man And when Jesus said, stretch out your hand, that deformed hand, that withered hand, I think it teaches us that God, he wants to heal things in our life, but Satan does his best work when we keep things hidden. God does his best work when we expose it.
1: And so how can we do that? What was the process like for you and in Scripture as well in Mark chapter 3, that exposure that you're speaking about?
0: Yeah. You know, for me, Josh, when I first did go blind, I didn't realize the trauma that it really was. You know, I was trying to go Sunday to Sunday. I was trying to just learn how to preach without being able to read my Bible, memorizing everything. I didn't realize the real trauma it was causing. So I just pushed everything down and tried to go Sunday to Sunday. You know, if I had realized back then the trauma it was, I would have put my entire family in Christian counseling. And, you know, we've made it through and we've gotten on the other side, but not without counseling. And I just didn't appreciate just how hard it was on my family.
1: Wow. And so we can bring those things to the Lord. And I know suffering really propels people to prayer. It propels people to think about what God is doing. And when you feel that suffering as a Christian, your reflex ought to be prayer. But there's different kinds of prayer that you talk about in the book. You talk about the difference between praying in faith and praying in fear. And I think this is connected with the man with the withered hand because there was so much fear that was holding him back. And Jesus was calling him to step forward in faith. What's the difference in praying in faith and praying in fear?
0: Well, I think sometimes I call it panicked praying. And I can tell when I, because I'm as human as anyone.
1: Sure.
0: I've got clay feet. And I can tell when I pray about something and there's some panic in it, I'll feel the Holy Spirit say, Chad, stop. You're not praying rightly. What did the disciples say? They said, Lord, teach us how to pray. I think that when we pray panicked prayers, we have a sense that we have to figure it out. We have to take control. We have to do it all. My wife says so often that, you know, many times doubt is not necessarily the opposite of faith. Control is. And if we can't control something, we get panicked. That's opposite of what faith is. Faith says, I trust God, period. I don't trust the outcome. I trust God.
1: That's so important, and it's so crucial that Christians, as Christians, that we learn that lesson, that we're not trusting the outcome. We're not looking for a blessing. We're looking for the one who is our Savior, and we're following after him. And of course, speaking about our Savior, our Lord Jesus Christ was no stranger to suffering. What is some of the suffering of Christ and all that he did for us? What lessons have you gleaned from that and the good purposes of God behind suffering? When you think about the cross, that's what you think about is the good purpose of God that came through that intense season of suffering.
0: Yes, I loved that chapter. We called it drinking from the cup of suffering. What I learned, probably my favorite principle I learned, Peter tells us that we are to walk in the footsteps of Jesus and that we are to learn from his example of suffering. In the Greek, what that means is to trace. Picture a child learning to trace out its letters. As I was going blind and writing some of this, my little boys were learning to read. Well, my boys have only known me blind. They've never known me with eyesight. So they would come up to me, you know, on my chest or my stomach or my arms. They would be like, Dad, is this a B? Or Dad, what direction? You know, what? Which way does a D go? And I would help them trace it out. That's how we are to view our sufferings with Jesus. We are learning from him. Our brothers and sisters who have their own perspective, who think that suffering is only judgment, they only need to look at the life of Christ.
1: Yes.
0: He was sinless, and yet he suffered, not just on the cross, throughout his life. And I think that chapter beautifully lays that out.
1: Yeah, friends, we're visiting with Pastor Chad Roberts. We're talking about the book, Blind Faith, Seeing God Through the Darkness. So many powerful lessons that you can learn, and it's just been one great quote after another. If I was trying to take notes, I would just be writing furiously as many of the lines that you have thrown out, Pastor Chad, and I'm so grateful that we've been able to spend this time together. We do have a couple minutes left, but I want to tell people how they can get a copy of the book. You can order it by giving us a call, 1-800-652-1144. 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The book again is called Blind Faith, Seeing God Through the Darkness by Pastor Chad Roberts. I promised on the previous program that we would return to Paul's suffering and how that he could have an eternal perspective on his suffering. Let's elaborate on that a little bit more. We do have a couple minutes left. And so, Pastor Chad, how did the Apostle Paul maintain an eternal perspective that kept him focused through ministry, through the hardships that he endured? And how can we have that same attitude today?
0: Paul taught us that our afflictions, when you compare them to eternity, they're light and they're momentary. It makes me think of 1 Peter 4:19, where Peter tells suffering Christians, let those who suffer according to the will of God. I mean, how do you know if you're suffering according to God's will? Because there's a great deal of suffering that comes from sin and consequences from sinful choices. And Peter makes that distinction. But he says, how do you know you're suffering according to God's will? When we've entrusted our soul to a faithful Creator. I've learned that when there's nothing I can do to change my circumstance, there's nothing, it's beyond, it's out of my control. Mm-hmm. That's when I'm suffering in God's will. And then he said, at the end of that verse, continue to do good. That's what Paul did. He never stopped any sufferings. He suffered incredibly, and it's chronicled in the Bible, but he never stopped. Why? Because he had an eternal view, an eternal perspective. And that's what Christians today, we need that same perspective, and the Bible gives it to us.
1: Amen. We just have about a minute or so left, and I just want you to be able to speak to our audience any message that you have on your heart that you would like to leave with our audience.
0: Well, I would encourage believers, always choose joy. Understand that joy is not a feeling. It's not an emotion. It's a choice. I would have vivid dreams when I first went blind. I would wake up from a vivid dream to pitch blackness, but I would sit on the edge of my bed. I would say, this is the day that the Lord has made. I will rejoice. I will be glad in it. And as I chose joy, the more I chose it, the more fruit the Holy Spirit increased and gave me. And he'll do that for you as well.
1: Amen. Pastor Chad Roberts, thank you so much for joining us for these 2 days of programming. And friends, I know this has been a blessing to you. It's been an encouragement to me. If you want to get a copy of the book, it's called Blind Faith, Seeing God Through Darkness. 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Pastor Chad, again, thank you so much for your time.
0: Thank you.
2: 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Many of the world's mythology tell of a chaos dragon that was defeated at the founding of the world. Genesis 1 is void of the mention of any such monster, but the Bible is not.

0: of chaotic or serpentine force that must be subdued before the world becomes ordered and livable. In Babylonian tradition, the Enuma Elish describes Tiamat, a primordial sea figure associated with chaos, who is defeated by Marduk. In Vedic literature, the Rig Veda presents Indra overcoming Vritra, a serpent that restrains the waters. Egyptian texts describe the ongoing conflict between Ra and Apep, a serpentine representing disorder. In Canaanite tradition, Bel defeats Yam and the serpent Lotan. Greek mythology preserves a similar structure in the defeat of Typhon by Zeus. While these accounts differ in theology and detail, they share a recognizable framework. The world begins in a chaotic condition, often represented by water and a serpent or dragon. Order is then established through a decisive act, usually involving conflict. Whether these similarities reflect shared memory, cultural exchange, or recurring human interpretation, the pattern itself is difficult to ignore. When the Bible presents the true account of creation, it begins with similar imagery, but removes the idea of conflict entirely. Genesis 1 opens with the statement, "In the beginning God created the heaven and the earth, and the earth was without form and void, and darkness was upon the face of the deep." The phrase "without form and void" comes from the Hebrew terms tohu and bohu, which describe a state of desolation or unformed emptiness. The deep, translated from the Hebrew tihum, refers to the primordial waters. These elements closely resemble the conditions described in other ancient traditions. However, the key difference is that in Genesis, the deep is not personified. It's not presented as a god, a rival, or an opposing force. Instead of conflict, the biblical account emphasizes divine authority expressed through speech. The next verse states, "And God said, let there be light, and there was light." Creation proceeds through a series of commands, each one bringing structure and function to the previously unformed world. The waters are divided, boundaries are established, and the environment becomes suitable for life. The distinction is central to understanding the biblical perspective. Where other traditions describe a struggle between competing forces, Genesis presents a single, sovereign creator who brings order without resistance. The deep does not oppose him, it responds to his commands. Later passages in Scripture introduce language that is more consistent with the imagery found in ancient mythologies. Psalm 74, for example, states, "Thou didst divide the sea by thy strength. Thou breakest the heads of the dragons in the waters. Thou breakest the heads of Leviathan in pieces." Here the text refers to dragons and Leviathan, a figure often associated with a sea serpent. This raises the question of whether the Bible acknowledges the same type of chaos monster found in other traditions. The answer appears to be yes, but with an important qualification. In Scripture, these figures are never presented as equals to God. They are created beings subject to his authority. In the ancient world, where competing creation stories were common, this distinction would have been clear. The message is straightforward. The world is not the result of conflict between gods. It is the result of command. The deep is not a threat. It's part of the created order. Chaos does not compete with God. It is defined and limited by him. This is the foundation of the rest of Scripture builds on, from the Psalms to the prophets to Revelation.
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2: With SRN News, I'm Keith Peters in Washington. The Supreme Court has preserved women's access to a drug used in the most common method of abortion, rejecting lower court restrictions while a lawsuit continues. Carol Tobias of National Right to Life expressed unhappiness with the court's order, saying this decision is deeply troubling because it leaves women exposed to powerful abortion drugs. China's Xi Jinping has warned President Trump that their two countries could clash over Taiwan if the issue is not handled properly. That was an unusually harsh admonition that stood in contrast to the American leader's praise for his counterpart. The exchange Thursday at a highly anticipated summit in Beijing underscored just how far apart Trump and Xi remain on thorny issues. More details available at srnnews.com.
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4: I'm of the opinion that Esther went into the king without fear. Her life did not revolve around her physical appearance or simply making a king happy. She knew where she was coming from. She knew who she was. There is a modesty and an authenticity about this woman that makes us suck in our breath.
5: It takes backbone to stand strong in the presence of power. When in the company of those who hold positions of authority, we tend to feel nervous and insecure. Today on Insight for Living, Chuck Swindoll introduces us to a young woman who walked into the king's palace with quiet confidence and without a trace of selfish ambition. A woman whose character spoke louder than her beauty. In the event that you missed yesterday's program, we'll begin with a helpful summary. Chuck titled this message from his study on Esther, Strength and Dignity on Parade.
4: We're looking looking into the life of an Old Testament woman named Esther as we study this wonderful biography. I'd like to have you turn back to the second chapter. The land is Persia. The place is Susa, or as it's otherwise called, Shushan, the capital of Persia. The king is Ahasuerus, otherwise known as Xerxes. His wife, Vashti, has been demoted from the throne. She is a forgotten soul, never to be mentioned again. He comes back from war, and he's lonely and in need of the affection and care and enjoyment and pleasure of a wife. His counselors say, here is a unique way to do it. Let's find every possible available beautiful young woman in the kingdom, in all the provinces, and let's bring her here and let you take your choice, and she will become the queen. Notice in reading chapter 2 of Esther, verse 3, the development of the story. Let the king appoint overseers in all the provinces of his kingdom, that they may gather every beautiful young virgin to Susa, the capital, to the harem, into the custody of Haggai, the king's eunuch, who was in charge of the women, and let their cosmetics be given them. It's plain and simple, a beauty contest. And the women come from all the provinces. Look at verse 5. There was a Jew in Susa, the capital, whose name was Mordecai. Verse 7. And he was bringing up Hadassah. That's a Jewish word that means myrtle, as in the plant. That is Esther. That's a Persian name meaning star, as in the star of the heavens. She was given that name later in her adult life. He was bringing up Esther, his uncle's daughter, for she had neither father nor mother. Now the young lady was beautiful of form and face, and when her father and her mother died, Mordecai took her as his own daughter. What you don't read, but you have to see between the lines, is that she is in the minority. She is living as a captive in a foreign land. Her home is Jerusalem, that is her people's home, the land of Palestine. And because of the turning and twisting of historical events, her people have been brought in exile to Persia. So she's living a life, rather obscurely, in the home of Mordecai. I'm sure it was a sheltered home, a monotheistic home, a home of great care and concern for character and for deep beauty. On top of all this, she had a physical beauty that attracted people to her. Verse 8. It came about when the command and decree of the king were heard, and many young ladies were gathered to Susa, the capital, into the custody of Haggai. Now read carefully, that Esther was taken to the king's palace into the custody of Haggai, who was in charge of the women. Now, what we are about to read in the verses that follow, 9 through 17, are what I want to suggest are six queen-like character traits, not limited to Esther, but available even in our generation. Number one, a grace-filled charm and elegance. Verse 9. The first of the queen-like qualities I want to emphasize is what I find in Esther. A grace-filled charm and elegance. Will you observe again, verse 9, the young lady pleased him and found favor with him. The original says, get this, she lifted up grace before his face. Beautiful expression. So gracious was she that he, notice again, verse 9, quickly provided her with all that she needed and then some. Talk about being pampered and indulged. Second, will you note an unusual restraint and control? Another queen-like quality of this woman, an unusual restraint and control. Verse 10, Esther did not make known her people or her kindred. In other words, she told no one she was Jewish. Why? Because Mordecai had instructed her that she should not make them known. Number three, a continual teachable spirit. Verse 10 and verse 20. Listen to the words at the end of verse 10. Mordecai had instructed her she should not make them known. Verse 20. Esther had not yet made known her kindred or her people. She's now the queen by the time we get to verse 20, even as Mordecai had commanded her. She is still teachable. Even becoming a finalist didn't cause her to flaunt her independence or becoming the queen. How beautiful it is to find a teachable spirit in a significant woman. Number four, an unselfish modesty and authenticity. Verses 12 to 15. I love this section. 12 to 15. An unselfish modesty and authenticity. Now, when the turn of each young lady came to go in to King Ahasuerus, after the end of her 12 months, think of it, no job, no responsibility, no cooking, no cleanup, no washing, no ironing, no errands, in pampered and indulged, delightful, selfish harem of Persia. All of the emphasis rests upon your becoming a woman of greater physical beauty. For the days of their beautification were completed as follows. 6 months with oil of myrrh and 6 months with spices and the cosmetics for women. The young lady would then go into the king in this way. Anything she desired was given her to take with her from the harem to the king's palace. Jewelry, clothing, perfumes, cosmetics, whatever she wishes. In the evening, she would go in, and in the morning, she would return to the second harem, to the custody of Shashgaz, the king's eunuch, who was in charge of the concubines. She would not again go into the king unless the king delighted in her, and she was summoned by name. She was in this contest, and the one who pleased the king the most would gain his favor. Verse 15. Now, when the turn of Esther, the daughter of Abihail, the uncle of Mordecai, who had taken her as his daughter, came to go into the king, look closely at her modesty. She did not request anything except what Haggai, the king's eunuch, who was in charge of the women, advised. This woman cannot be more than 20, 25 years old. This is a chance of a lifetime for her to have whatever she wishes. And she just simply stands on her own character and the advice of the man who knew what seemed to be best. There's a real unselfish modesty, a withdrawal from extravagance and authenticity. I'm impressed that they took with them cosmetics. I smiled the other day when I came across a Carolina publication that was the result of a survey that was taken. In the survey, it was found that 15% of the ladies tinted their hair, 22% wore false eyelashes, 38% periodically wore wigs, 80% wore rouge or some kind of facial cosmetics, 93% used nail polish, 98% wore some kind of eye makeup, and 100% of the ladies voted in favor of a resolution condemning any kind of false packaging. Thought that was interesting in this particular article. You know what? I think, without making that illustration walk on all fours, I think that the woman who uses the cosmetics is not interested in appearing false. Cosmetics done well will help enhance the beauty that is there. It is not an attempt, when the woman's motive is right, to hide something that is not there. Frankly, I'm of the opinion that Esther went into the king without fear. She had no driving interest in the entire process. Her life did not revolve around her physical appearance or simply making a king happy. She had, in the terms we used to use in the group I used to run with, she had her stuff together. She knew where she was coming from. She knew who she was. And she knew that God's hand was on her life. It was his, if it was his pleasure that this be his plan, then she would willingly accept it. If it would not be, she would willingly relinquish it. There is a modesty and an authenticity about this woman that makes us suck in our breath. True beauty. Number five, a kind winsomeness regardless of her surroundings. A kind winsomeness regardless of her surroundings. Verse 15 concludes, Esther found favor in the eyes of all who saw her. She lifted up grace to all who saw her. I think that is rather remarkable. Even to those competing and, I might add, greedy women who were a part of the harem, she must have found some sense of favor in their eyes. She was taken to King Ahasuerus in his royal palace. Verse 17 says, the king loved Esther more than all the women. She found favor and kindness with him more than all the other virgins. So that he set, this is a great moment, he set the royal crown on her head and made her queen instead of Vashti, the former queen. Wow. Webster says, winsomeness is being pleasant, delightful, attractive in a sweet, engaging way. A person who is winsome draws you to him or to her. You can never get quite enough. You are intrigued by that person's spirit. Number six, and lastly, a humble respect for authority. Verses 18 to 20. A humble respect for authority. This is almost too good to be true when you read of Esther in the last part of this. The king gave a great banquet. Believe me, he knows how to give banquets. And he gave it a name, Esther's Banquet. For all his princes and his servants, he made a holiday, Esther Day, holiday for the provinces and gave gifts according to the king's bounty. And yet, verse 20, Esther had not yet made known her kindred or her people as Mordecai had instructed or even commanded her. For she did what Mordecai told her as she had done when under his care. A strange bit of information that is passed around that when you marry, you no longer need to remember parental advice. Or when you get out on your own, you're really on your own. Think for yourself, believe in yourself, go for it. Whatever. Isn't it interesting that even as the queen of the land, she remembered the wise counsel and was willing to submit to the authority of it? I have found in my years on earth, the older I get, the smarter my parents were. Have you discovered that? I thought how stupid those folks were when I was in my teen years, but they got smarter the older I have gotten. How beautiful it is to live with a wife who still remembers her folks' counsel and wisdom and advice. Now, what does all this say to the woman today? You want to be a modern-day Esther, most of you do. I would venture to say all of you in your own way want to be this. Who wouldn't? You say it sounds so unbelievably off the graph. How can any woman attain? It can happen. God does not mock us with his word. He isn't in the business of making his people squirm because they can't attain the challenge of a unique life. You can't get it by taking your cues from the world, however. You'll never win there. Let me give you a couple of thoughts that come to my mind, and I share them with you very graciously because I am not a woman. I cannot imagine the pressure you live in or the difficulty that you must handle. So I say these are suggestions that I believe will work. First is this. Ask God to cultivate character within you. Ask God to cultivate character within you. I would add underneath that piece of advice or that suggestion that you ask him to give you a discontent the older you get for the superficial and a deeper desire for the spiritual. Ask God for that. Make yourself available to his strength, his reproofs. Anne Morrow Lindbergh, in a work entitled Gift from the Sea, writes this. I want, first of all, in fact, as an end to these other desires, I want, first of all, to be at peace with myself. I want a singleness of eye, a purity of intention, a central core to my life that will enable me to carry out these obligations and activities as well as I can. I want, in fact, to borrow from the language of the saints, to live in grace as much of the time as possible. By grace, I mean an inner harmony, essentially spiritual, which can be translated into outward harmony. I'm seeking perhaps what Socrates asked for in the prayer from the Phaedrus when he said, may the outward and inward man be at one. Ask God to give you that kind of authenticity, to place more emphasis on what's happening down inside your heart and less emphasis on the externals, the trappings. Here's the second. Trust God. Trust God to control the circumstances around you. Those circumstances that you're using as an excuse for not being the woman you would want to be. You trust God to control the circumstances around you. Don't wait for them to be perfect. Remember Esther, all the things we have read of her happened in a harem, of all places. At the height of competition, surrounded by sensual, greedy, superficial women, Esther stood alone. I'd like us to bow together for a few moments. Ask God. Trust God. That implies that you know God, which you may not. This is the time to take care of that. The God who led Esther is still very much alive, very much as available. But between her life and yours and mine, his son has come. S-O-N. Jesus Christ. He has made God accessible in the sense that he has opened the way to heaven by his death on the cross. Perhaps dear woman, friend of mine, it's possible you want these things more than life itself, but you have yet to know the Lord, who alone can give them. I invite you, as well as the men who are listening, who are hearing these words, who have seen them in the scriptures, to bow your heart and your life to Jesus Christ. God loves an authentic confession of sin. Hide nothing. A simple prayer that goes something like this, you can come to know him. Dear God, I haven't anything in myself that would win favor to you. I am completely dependent upon you for eternal life, for forgiveness, for character, for security. I believe Jesus Christ died that I might live. And because he lives, I give my life to him. I claim his blood as the detergent to wash away my sins. And I come today. I believe in him. Our Father, give us a continued disgust for things that merely satisfy the flesh. Show us the importance of character. Not just the women today, show all of us the importance of character. The incredible change that can come by standing alone on the things of God. Give us a grace and a winsomeness in doing so. Keep us from becoming cranky Christians. Make us people of great grace. And use us even in the harems of life to make a difference and to model a charm and a beauty, a dignity and an elegance that cannot help but cause people's attention to be drawn to you and to your power. We ask these things and we trust you to do them in the name of Jesus Christ, our Lord. Amen.
5: 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We're going to play a portion of a special three-part audio series for children. From the beloved Paws and Tales collection, this is the story of Esther. 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Whether it's a gift for your children, your grandchildren, or maybe a niece or nephew, this collection goes far deeper than just entertainment. It's God's Word wrapped in a story they'll love. Here's just a sample of what's coming your way.
6: So, there she is.
7: Esther, you have some gifts.
8: Oh, I don't want any gifts.
7: If she doesn't want any gifts, take them away.
8: Stop. I want the gifts.
7: She wants the gifts. Now, this one is from...
9: Stop! You can't go in there.
7: What is it? What is it?
10: Where is Esther, daughter of Abihail?
7: You have no right to come in here.
10: Are you Esther?
8: I am.
10: She is beautiful.
7: She is indeed. What is your business here?
10: You may take a few things with you.
8: I am going nowhere.
7: You will tell me what you're doing here.
10: We are gathering young women who will compete to be the next queen of Persia.
8: Well, you can rest assured that I do not wish to compete.
7: You may leave now.
11: Esther, what's going on?
10: Take her.
8: Moshe.
11: Leave her alone.
8: Moshe.
10: Stand back. This is not an invitation. I don't like this any more than you do, but I have my orders. You can come with us easily, or you can come with us as you struggle. But you will come with us.
7: Esther, come, gather some of your things.
8: Mordecai?
7: It is time to obey me. We will be right there.
8: Is he all right?
7: I'm sure he will be fine. Now listen to me. Go with him. I will go to the palace and get this cleared up. Look at me, girl. Do not tell anyone there that you are a Jew.
8: Why would that
7: Did matter? You hear me? Tell no one.
8: I promise.
7: I love you, Esther.
8: I love you, too. What will become of me?
7: I will have you back home in no time at all.
8: Mordecai, I'm scared.
7: Everything will be fine. Trust me. You will be home for dinner.
10: Stand back. We will go now.
8: I'm coming. Moshe. Moshe.
7: Captain.
10: What is it?
7: Please, watch over her. I have friends in the palace. I will come to bring her home. Just please, watch over my Esther.
10: It doesn't matter who you know in the palace. Your Esther is now a part of the harem of King Ahasuerus. She will never come home.
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0: When you have a big need, God can seem far, far away. That's because your need is so close to you, blocking your vision of everything else, including God. When that happens, it's time to step back and get a new perspective. Over and over in the Old Testament, we read God's words that by his mighty hand and outstretched arm, he did something for his people. Whether it was to free them from slavery or foreign oppressor, God said he would reach out his arm and act on their behalf. That leads us to ask, how long is God's arm anyway? Honestly, I don't know the answer, but I can assure you that based on what God's word tells us, it is long enough to meet the need in your life that right now seems so enormous to you. The prophet Isaiah said, "Surely the arm of the Lord is not too short to save." Those words were written by the man who saw the Lord with his own eyes. If Isaiah says the Lord's arm is long enough, and he was an eyewitness, then we can trust his testimony. While Job was facing overwhelming difficulties, his friend Elihu told him that God is beyond our understanding and beyond our reach. From a human standpoint, that is true. We certainly cannot reach up to heaven to bring God down to us. But even though our arms aren't long enough to reach God, his mighty arm is long enough to reach down to us and lift us from the pit of our neediness. Jeremiah wrote, "Sovereign Lord, you have made the heavens and the earth by your great power and outstretched arm. Nothing is too hard for you." Friend, that includes your need. Take heart from the fact that absolutely nothing is too hard for the God of creation, whose mighty hand and outstretched arm reaches down to where you live.
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6: It was healing. 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It was Christ at work directly, intimately. 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
5: Last time on Focus on the Family with Jim Daly, Sarah Zagorski shared her deeply personal story of surviving an abortion and God's work in her life in her childhood. And we're so glad you've joined us. I'm John Fuller.
7: John, we did have a really good, heartfelt visit with Sarah last time, and we're going to continue today to talk about the things that she experienced as a baby, as a preborn, and then in both a real turbulent and unhealthy environment with her birth mom, and then eventually into foster care and what that did for her spiritually. And we said last time, her mom eventually came to the Lord, and that's a very good place to start the discussion, that there is always hope in Christ. And I'm sure there's women listening that are feeling guilty, feeling shame. And I'm telling you, you can put that at the foot of the cross. Call us. We have caring Christian counselors. Let us talk to you about what redemption means in Christ. And even like Sarah's mom, who had a very difficult life, found eternal life at the end of this life.
5: Yeah, give us a call if we can help you in any way. Our number is 800, the letter A, and the word family. And Sarah Zagorski is the Senior Director of Public Relations and Communication at Americans United for Life. She testifies at state legislatures and before Congress even about born alive infant protections. And she's contributed to a really powerful book called Choose Life, Answering Key Claims of Abortion Defenders with Compassion. 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

0: You know, I'm thinking I've seen those opportunities where we've had good friends like Melissa Odin and others, yourself, testifying in front of Congress. And, you know, those that support abortion are so mean toward you. Melissa once told me when she was there, and again, like you, she was a little different in that she was the one who was rejected, was aborted, but survived. And she just looked at those who opposed her and said, "What do you see in me? Am I human or not?" And like one female pro-abortion congressperson walked by her and said, "Yeah, I don't think you should exist," and walked away. Think of just being told that you as a human being shouldn't be here.
1: The
0: Who has the
1: trauma of it.
0: right to say that?
1: Right.
0: I mean, seriously. Let me kick it in here. We're going to cover some different territory today. Your foster experience, your relationship with your foster family, the good they did in your life, which is awesome. But let's go there. How old were you when you first stepped into the foster program, and when did you begin to realize what was happening?
1: Sure. So the first entrance into foster care was at 16 months, and it was at that time I was of course too young to remember many things then. But I went through the process of what is common in foster care as reunification attempts with my birth
0: That was the
1: family.
0: number one goal.
1: That's the number one goal of foster care all the time, every
0: Yeah.
1: time.
0: Try to get you back with your biological parent or parents.
1: Correct.
0: Yeah.
1: And I went through those reunification attempts multiple times as the state is often leaning toward trying to give that birth family every opportunity to improve their life and become the parents that where a child can be protected and safe. So during those reunification attempts, of course, it was very heartbreaking for my foster family, even though they had really released me to the Lord. But they did get calls, you know, in the middle of the night, Sarah has to go home. And that is what happened. Sarah had to go home. And I definitely had such a great love for my mother and for my siblings. I wanted it to be a perfect haven, and I even made this huge castle at my foster parents' house of our family living all together in love and in harmony, you know. But that was a fantasy. That wasn't reality, right?
0: But it's what your heart wished for.
1: It's what my heart wished for,
0: Yeah.
1: and especially with my mother and my sisters, I really wanted to be back with them. Like I said, my mother had three more children after me, a set of twins, who I often during that reunification period would protect, would bring into bathrooms and get food with, and those sort of things. So I had deep bonds with these individuals.
0: How did the Christian family that was your initial foster family, how did they care for you that made that impact on you spiritually, particularly? And again, I just would encourage more Christian families to consider if you want to go to the chaos of the world, there's no greater chaos than foster care. And of course, the scripture talks about bringing God's shalom, his peace, into this world of chaos, which is a sinful world. So you look at it, you want to jump into the deep end of the pool and do a lot of good work, jump into foster care. But speak to that dynamic of your Christian foster parents and how did that unfold?
1: Yeah, I'll give you a couple of examples. So one of the ways in which they were involved when I was even reunited with my family is they were still in my mother's life because my mother still allowed that because she was overwhelmed with the many children she had. And they would bring food and clothes to my family. They'd make hygiene boxes and bring to my mother to try to help them during those times. And also, there was a time where my mother allowed for, again, this was during a time where I was still with the family, where they allowed for my previous foster family, you could classify as at this point, to take me to school. And my adopted mom was an elementary teacher. So she enrolled me in the school she went to, and she would pick me up from my house, my birth parents' house, and she would bring a change of clothes because my clothes were not suitable for wearing. And she would bring baby wipes and those kind of materials to clean me up before school and then bring me back. And that was so powerful because it showed her love for me, regardless of how foster care panned out for them, you know, how it really panned out for them.
0: Well, and the dignity of when you look at that and felt that at the time, you got me crying now, but that being aware of that in itself is really amazing. You know, what's happening to me right now?
1: Yeah, it was healing. It was powerful. It was Christ at work directly, intimately. And,

0: You know, they would throw birthday parties for my other siblings. They did everything within their means to support my mother and her children. Yeah. And of course, they said from the beginning, regardless of how this turns out, we're going to love Sarah no matter what happens to her. You know, and that was powerful. They were committed to the end, a long-term situation.
1: You know, this is maybe an unanswerable question, but we share some similarities. Mine was not as tragic as yours. Mm-hmm. But was it enough to offset the lack of what you may have perceived as normal or love from mom and dad that you didn't really have?
0: It did not replace mm-hmm. that. It was something that provided hope throughout the process,
1: yeah.
0: which was life-saving for me to have hope at all.
1: And I think one of the difficulties for us that have done foster care, all you can do is show up. You can't make that happen in a child's heart.
0: Mm-hmm. Mm-hmm.
1: You know, and the best way to get there is by loving them, by helping them. I mean, what she did for you with clothing and mm-hmm. wipes, and that is love. You interpreted it correctly.
0: Yes.
1: That's the big difference.
0: Yes. And then after a reunification attempt, when I was placed back in their care, I was riding with her and I asked her, and I know this hurt her deeply. I said to her, "Why didn't you come get me? Why didn't you come help me?" But she couldn't at that time because the state had required that I go back. And so she bore those wounds too. She was a part of this.
1: Yeah.
0: You know, she suffered too in that. And now I completely understand as an adult why she couldn't just come get me.
1: Yeah.
0: You know?
1: All right, to give us a little oxygen and get the wetness out of our eyes, I want to make a statement here that I think is really cool. And that's the role Adventures in Odyssey, the radio drama, played in your life at this time. And, you know, for all the donors that support Focus that helped do that, I mean, we're committed to Odyssey. We have a movie coming out, I think September or October, at your theaters. You're going to want to go support the ministry by going. But how did Odyssey help you?
0: Odyssey was amazing. So I was first introduced to Odyssey in my foster care family. At that time, I believe Chick-fil-A would give a tape. Yes.
1: Mm-hmm.
0: And I listened to one tape and I suddenly wanted every album that ever existed. But the beautiful thing about Odyssey is it brings the gospel into the child's life, right? So you have the mentorship of Wit. You have Connie, who comes to maturity of faith. You have Eugene, who during the 90s, you know, who comes to saving faith. But it's always introduced in a way that a child can understand. And of course, it has many Bible stories. So I was really fed and nurtured and discipled through that. I know it sounds unbelievable, but it is true.
1: And you're not the only one. I mean, thousands of now adults said that when they were children, Odyssey was what gave them the foundation.
0: Yeah.
1: So, you know, you go to Sunday school and that's really good and helpful. But when you could do that radio drama.
0: Yes.
1: And, you know, envision these stories unfolding in what you perceive as a child to be a real life place and Wit a real character.
0: Right.
1: And, you know, the grandpa you never had. And,
0: right.
1: You know, just all those great lessons.
0: Mm-hmm.
1: And the writers are spectacular. Paul.
0: Yes.
1: And so many others, Dave mm-hmm. Arnold, and we're so grateful for the talent of being able to do that. And we're looking forward to that movie and the 13 episodes that are going to stream after that.
2: Yeah, you can find out all about this new animated Adventures in Odyssey film. We're so excited about it. Learn more about it and support the work. It's going to take a lot of financial resources to get this project off the ground. And you can start by going to focusonthefamily.com/broadcast.
1: Speak to the adoption now, the Christian family that said yes, we'll adopt Sarah. Wow.
0: Sure.
1: Tell me about that emotion.
0: Yeah. So at 1999, the state had terminated my mother's parental rights, which of course is a tragedy on its own, and terminated her rights for myself and for my three younger siblings. My older siblings, unfortunately, were in group homes or they aged out of foster care. It was very tragic to witness and see. But I remember my adoption day very specifically because I had to go before a judge and I actually threw up before the whole event.
1: Just being so nervous?
0: So nervous, so nervous. And the judge asked me, it was like a moment of decision moment, which I think is very unusual, but the judge asked me in front of my foster family, you know, petitioning to adopt me, where I wanted to live.
1: Hmm. You're nine.
0: I'm nine.
1: Yeah.
0: I'm nine. And I knew enough, again, that I would not survive in that environment anymore, but it was devastating and heartbreaking all at the same time, and also relieving at the same time, right? So at that point, I was given a huge gift, though, which was permanence, which every child needs is permanence. And that was the gift that began to mature me and help me grow my relationship with Christ, and really shifted the direction of my entire life after that moment.
1: I so feel what you're talking about. Mm-hmm. I really do. I had to tell my dad I didn't want to live with him when I was 10. Because that's what my siblings thought needed to happen. Mm-hmm. And it's true, he was an alcoholic, it wasn't healthy. Mm-hmm. And I moved in with my brother. But to say that to him, and he just got up, came over, hugged me, and said, I love you.
0: Yeah, and the pain for, you know, that I went through later on as a teenager and things like that, of this belief that was circulated that I somehow chose this. At nine, right? I had nothing to do with it. You know, I answered the question, but it was already decided that my mother's rights were terminated. So it's very painful. It's very difficult.
1: Well, in the beautiful way that you describe that, in your heart, you know, this is safety.
0: Right.
1: Making this decision puts me in a place where there's food and love and comfort. And over here, it's chaos and danger. Mm-hmm. And I don't know if I'll be able to eat. Mm-hmm. Those aren't very good choices.
0: Right.
1: I mean, really, the other one is without your mom, whom you love.
0: Right.
1: And speak to that, you know, that other thing that some people that haven't been in the situation, the unbelievable love a child can have for their parent, as imperfect as they are. Mm-hmm. It is amazing how we can love as a child through all the bad stuff.
0: Oh, I adored my mother. Yeah. I loved her with all my heart. I never wanted that to happen. I never wanted that to be my life story, to leave her. And I always wanted her to improve. I wanted it. I believed I had this childlike, you can call it being naive, but I believed she would pull through and things would improve. But time and time again, I learned it didn't improve, you know. But the love never changed. The love never changed.
2: Mm. Sarah, if I have it right, your adoptive mom had an abortion element to her story. And and her story has led you to this point of speaking so boldly for life. Is that right?
0: That's correct. Yes. My adopted mother is another heroine in my life. She had an abortion in Milwaukee, Wisconsin, when she was in her 20s. And that was the only pregnancy she ever had. And she came to her moment of decision at the age of 40 and cried out to God because she was suicidal over that abortion and was convicted that that was ending his child's life, the Lord's child's life, and then started her own healing journey. And after her healing journey, she began counseling other women on the and post-abortion recovery. And seeing her witness really inspired me. I she would hold a sign outside facilities that said, I had an abortion. Please come talk to me.
1: Wow.
0: And I got to witness that devotion. Mm-hmm. And I also got to witness her ministry, or I would say her attempt at ministry to my mother of healing, of what it looks like to heal from this. God can forgive you. God will forgive you, you know, and you can be set free.
1: Mm. You know, I want to ask this tenderly, because so often in doing foster care, you're given a sheet. Are you able to accept? And then there's a whole list of things.
0: Mm-hmm.
1: Food hoarding, head knocking.
0: Mm-hmm.
1: It can be lighting fires.
0: Mm-hmm.
1: I mean, there's no normal box.
0: Right.
1: I remember filling that sheet out, and I looked at Gene, sexual orientation issues, all kinds of things.
0: Mm-hmm.
1: And you look at that list and you go, wow, okay. What are you willing to check that you're willing to bring into your home?
0: Mm-hmm.
1: Peaceful Christian home.
0: Mm-hmm.
1: And again, in our experience, we had one child who was a food hoarder because they probably had the same circumstance you had.
0: Yeah.
1: And every morning we started with him and he would say, can I have a bowl of cereal? Can I have pancakes? Can I have toast? Mm-hmm. Can I have bacon?
0: Mm-hmm.
1: This mound of food I would make for him.
0: Mm-hmm.
1: I mean, this went on for like 3 months. And then one day, it's like he figured it out that if he asked for it, it would be there.
0: Mm.
1: And that was the last time he did it.
2: Mm.
1: It was just the weirdest thing. It's just like that he just needed to know, which we would call food security, that if he asked for it, it would be there. And then he just went back to a bowl of cereal.
0: Mm-hmm.
1: And I was just really attentive to that in that moment, all he needed. And, you know, we threw a bunch of pancakes away. What's the big deal?
0: Right.
1: But it it changed him and his ability to be secure that he had a place to eat.
0: Mm-hmm.
1: I mean, that's what we're talking about in that context. Do you feel like when you look back on your life, did you come into that foster and adoptive situation with baggage? Oh. What were the boxes for you?
0: Oh, 100%. Absolutely. No doubt. I saw many Christian counselors. I saw psychiatrists. I saw many different specialists in mental health things. I had food. I had issues with food disorders.
1: Wait, come on. That's reasonable.
0: It's just the truth. Your body remembers the trauma you've experienced.
1: Yeah.
0: That was true for me. So I had to go through a lot of healing and recovery from that time in my life.
1: Yeah.
0: My Christian foster care parents, later adopted parents, provided that support. They provided, there were times as a teenager I was suicidal. I mean, it wasn't pretty, you know, but it was Christ throughout it and them alongside me.
1: Wow.
0: Yeah.
1: I mean, just steady.
0: Steady. Consistent.
1: Consistent.
0: Absolutely.
1: I mean, that's so good. I mean, we would look at you today and how you're expressing yourself. We're going, wow, she's an amazing woman. But you had difficulty.
0: Yes,
1: I just want to make sure that is there and people know that. You have to work out those things.
0: Yeah, and then too, the tragedy in my family, not to be so sober with you today, but the tragedy with my family is I've had 3 siblings pass away. Both, and then my mother passed away and my stepfather passed away. So a lot of tragedy. And a lot of that comes from the ramifications of the abuse and the pain they experienced in their life.
1: You know, Sarah, this is an extreme situation, obviously, and, you know, all the degradation that you were facing. And again, I'm so proud of you. Mm-hmm. I wish I could have been there to be that foster dad for you. Gene would have been right there with you. But I'm thinking of even intact biological homes where things go wrong. This is far more desperate, but it's like every marriage and every family is a stench to Satan, and he's going to try to crush us at every turn. Look at the unfortunate impact he's had on marriage in this country.
0: Oh, absolutely.
1: But in that context, that woman that had that abortion, who, you know, many in the church, and that's just a real statistic, like 1 in 4 women have had an abortion, and that data set, from what I understand, is very similar to the women attending church.
0: Mm-hmm.
1: So there's this guilt. There's this, and you know, women are so good at bearing guilt.
0: Mm-hmm.
1: You really do look at yourselves first and say, what did I do?
0: Right.
1: How does a woman really feel like God could take that from her, take that sin and set her free? Is it possible, really?
0: Absolutely. It's just the simple fact of the cross. The cross that Jesus died on, he died for the sins of humanity, whatever that sin may be, it covers it. It erased his white as snow. And I believe that with all my heart because I've seen it with my adopted mother, and I saw the suffering and the guilt from my birth mother, right? But the cross levels us all out. We're all sinful. We all are prone. The scripture says our hearts are desperately wicked without the Lord. But the Lord wants us to be free. And that's what he wants for that post-abortive woman, to be free of that guilt, free of that shame, acknowledging it for what it is first, right? Having moral responsibility, understanding I ended the life of your child, Lord. But then to experience the freedom afterward of I don't have to carry this anymore. Jesus bore it for me on the cross.
1: Yeah, that is so good. And I think that's the main thing that I wanted to get across. If you're in that spot, you just can't feel it. Maybe you've tried. You've gone down at your church several times. It just hasn't felt like it's gotten to that point where you feel free of that sin.
0: Mm-hmm.
1: Give us a call. We have caring Christian counselors that can help. What in that ingredient, if I could call it that, talking to women, counseling women, working in the pro-life movement, what tends to be the most positive way that a woman can get there? What are those things that pour into her life?
0: So a couple of things I think are important to remember is that a woman that's making the abortion decision is often a woman in what would be described as a crisis situation, not thinking through the future, only thinking about the here and now, right? But what they really need from the Christian community is this understanding of we are going to show you compassion. We're going to show you understanding about what is going on in your life, and we're going to help you and unravel how you can raise your child with support. And that's really important because women in these situations, they don't have the luxury of judgment. And I don't say judgment as if we are somehow condoning abortion. We're never condoning abortion. Right. We're always telling the truth about what abortion does.
1: Yeah.
0: But we're reaching in. We are trying to get in her shoes and say, let's go through it together. Let's walk through this together. How can I help you before you make this decision? Let's look at every other way that your life could be. And let's also look at the future of what your life could be. It's walking her through that. And if she's a Christian, reaching out to her with the message of the gospel and the message of hope, and that that she will not be in this moment forever.
1: Mm-hmm. I just hope people, women particularly in this situation, will grab a hold of that. Don't live in that despair, that guilt, that shame. Let's work together to get you to a healthier place. Mm-hmm. And you're doing so much to do that. Thank you for what you've done. Mm-hmm. You know, let me end here because we've had this experience. You said you showed up in a stained nightgown mm-hmm. and a half a bottle of Coke or something,
0: yes.
1: right?
0: Yes, that's right.
1: That's so typical. What's really typical for foster care, which it was true of me, I had a hefty bag, you know, a garbage bag
0: of
1: clothes
0: yeah.
1: that I, and when we probably had 15 kids come through our home over 8 years or so with foster. Always the same story. Mm-hmm. It was a trash bag of clothes. Mm-hmm. So one thing that we've done here with the team, Dr. Sharon Ford and the team that work every day to help kids get connected into foster care and foster families, Christians to step up. And I so appreciate what they do each and every day, but they created a suitcase bundle. Mm-hmm. Mm-hmm. And so that dignity issue, mm-hmm. you know, like what you
0: Absolutely.
1: Felt.
0: Absolutely, yeah.
1: So we're able to supply, you're able to supply a duffel bag with mm-hmm. a children's Bible, with a little teddy bear or stuffed animal, with a handwritten note that the team or the church that we work with to put these kits together, mm-hmm. they'll sign those cards to mm-hmm. that child saying, you're worthy, we see you, you're made in the image of God, we love you.
0: Mm-hmm.
1: And join that. I mean, that is like the easiest thing you can do. We're not asking you directly to be in foster care, but can you do that? Can we? We've given, I think, over 50,000 of these away to local foster agencies to work with, and they love it. So let's be the light of Christ as Christians. Let's supply that to show dignity. In addition, we want to expose you to the great work of Wait No More, our foster adoption efforts here at Focus. Go to the website, call us, whatever the Lord's laying on your heart. If he's saying you can come around and provide help to a foster family, it's called respite care. And it's a word that simply means get around them, maybe go shopping for them, do their laundry, whatever might be helpful to them. And then it just keeps going from there. I love my wife, Jean, when we were talking about this program at Focus and I got home and she said, if you're going to ask other people to do it, then we need to do it. And I said, no, I was the foster care. I paid my dues. Isn't that terrible? No, I think about it. She just gave me that great wife eye.
0: Mm-hmm.
1: Like, that sounds dumb.
0: A lot of Christians think the only way to support foster care efforts is to foster themselves, but the foster care community needs support in a lot of other ways.
1: Yeah, they have found, we have found that like a 5-to-1 ratio for every, if in your church a family does foster care, if 5 families will just gather around them mm-hmm. and help them with the things that I'm talking about, shopping and other things, they'll be very successful in that. They mm-hmm. just need help. They need a weekend break, all those kinds of things.
0: Right.
1: So, Sarah, with all of that, just thank you so much for being with us. I am already, I just want to be your dad. I just so appreciate I'm so proud of you and what you've done. I'm grateful you were here for the internship mm-hmm. all those years ago. You're like my star person. And listen to Odyssey and just God bless you, as he obviously has been doing mm-hmm. since you were born. And even before you were born, mm-hmm. he was in your corner.
0: Yes.
1: Nothing better.
0: Covenant of love.
1: Covenant of love.
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11: Hi there. I'm John Avery Whittaker, but you can call me Whit. My friends and I are about to set off for a time of wonder and excitement. You want to come along? We'd love to have you join us for today's Adventure in Odyssey.
12: Hi, Mom. Is Dad here?
13: If you need me, I'll be shaking nervously in the corner booth.
14: Hey, what's going on over there?
15: Just some workers putting up a fence.
14: And here I thought it was me.
11: I've met pit bulldogs with better attitudes.
14: Men are rodents.
16: Perhaps.

0: little caramel topping, and there you have it, Charles. The world's best ice cream sundae. Oh, wait a minute. I forgot the most important part. The cherry drop.
1: The what?
0: The key to any great sundae is the cherry drop. You hold it up over the sundae and drop it right in the middle. There's not a man, woman, or child in Odyssey who can drop cherries like I can. Right, Whit?
2: What was that, Connie?
0: Here goes. Yep, plop, right in the middle. What a shot.
3: Mr. Whitaker, might I have a word with you
0: Nice shirt, Eugene. That looks good on you. Mm-hmm. Okay, who wanted the banana split?
3: Excuse me, Miss Kendall.
0: I just said I like your shirt.
3: And what exactly is wrong with it, might I ask?
0: I said I liked it. It's nice.
3: Miss Kendall, I assure you that I am quite capable of recognizing sarcasm when I hear it.
0: I was being serious. I like your shirt, Eugene. Lighten up.
3: You mean you're saying you just complimented me?
0: Well, your shirt, yeah.
3: Excuse me, Mr. Whitaker, but I think I feel faint.
4: Oh, hey, Connie, you wouldn't be excited about your dad coming today, would you?
0: My dad? Is he coming today?
4: When's he getting here again?
0: 8 minutes, 47 seconds.
4: Well, it'll take you that long to get home. You better hurry.
0: You're right. I'll see you later.
4: Have a good time. Oh, are you going to be able to teach the Bible study Tuesday night?
0: Yeah, sure. My dad's leaving Tuesday afternoon.
4: Do you have a topic yet?
0: Well, no, but I'll think of something.
4: All right. See you next week.
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0: Hi, Mom. Is Dad here?
8: Actually, he's...
0: Oh, that's right. He said he'd go to the hotel first. What's the number there?
8: Connie, your father's not here.
0: He's not? Something wrong?
8: No, he's fine, but he's not coming.
0: What? Why?
8: Well, he had to stay in California. April's mother got sick, and she's in the hospital. He had to stay.
0: So, what, he's not coming at all?
8: I don't think so.
0: Oh. Okay.
8: Now, he told me to tell you he's very sorry. You all right?
0: Hmm? Yeah, I'm fine. It's okay, I understand.
8: Oh, I'm sorry, honey.
0: It's okay. I'm just gonna go sit on the porch for a while.
8: All right.
9: Hello there, Connie.
0: Oh, hi, Mr. Mitchell.
9: Nice day, isn't it?
0: Yeah, I guess. Seems like every time I come out here, you're sitting on your back porch.
9: At my age, most everything that's interesting to you can be seen from your back porch.
0: Really?
9: Of course not. I just like getting out in the fresh air.
0: Hey, what's going on over there?
9: Just some workers putting up a fence. My son's idea. I don't get around too well anymore, and he thought it'd be a good idea to put it up to keep out thieves and such.
0: Oh.
9: Don't like the idea much myself. My son seems to think it's necessary.
0: How often do you see your son?
9: He visits me every Sunday.
0: You get to see your son every week?
9: Sure.
0: What if he's busy some Sunday?
9: Yeah, he usually makes time somehow.
0: Must be nice.
9: What was that?
0: Nothing.
10: Connie? Hey, Connie?
0: Hmm? Oh, Charles. Yeah?
10: I asked for a chocolate soda.
0: You did? Oh, that's right, you did. Sorry.
10: No problem.
0: I don't know what's wrong with me today. Maybe I'm coming down with something.
10: Don't you feel good?
0: I don't feel like being here, that's for sure.
10: Where do you feel like being?
0: Home. I just want to get out of here and do nothing but eat candy bars and watch TV until I don't feel anything anymore and this whole worthless day ends. What do you think about that?
10: I think I'll skip the soda. If you need me, I'll be weeping in the corner booth.
4: Eugene, that's the way I was thinking about doing it.
3: But might I suggest, Miss Kendall?
4: Connie, what are you doing here? I thought I gave you the day off.
0: You did. I decided to come in anyway. My dad couldn't make it.
4: Oh, anything wrong?
0: No, he just had to stay in California. April's mother's sick.
4: I see. Well, I'm sorry, Connie.
0: It's okay, really. I understand. I mean, I'd do the same thing if I were him. I completely understand.
4: Well, I'm sure he'll be able to come sometime soon.
0: Yeah, I'm sure he will. Excuse me, I'm gonna grab some more cones in the back.
3: Quite a contrast to excitement from this morning.
4: Well, I'm sure it's an awful letdown.
3: Indeed. It reminds me of my own similar disappointment when, as a small child, I had hoped to receive a high-powered microscope for my birthday and was given instead a plastic turtle.
4: Really?
3: Well, yes.
4: Maybe we should get back to work.
3: Perhaps.
8: She'll be all right. Well, she says she's fine. Oh, here she is now. Why don't you talk to her? Connie?
0: Yeah, Mom?
8: Your father's on the phone. He wants to talk to you.
0: Really? Dad, hi. Are you coming? Oh, I see. Well, how about next month? Will you be able... Conference? Dad, who cares about... You can skip it, can't you? Oh, okay. No, it's okay. Really, it's fine. Here, Mom.
8: Bill? No, it's all right. But really, is any
0: possible... Conference, I'll bet.
1: Hello there, Connie.
0: Mr. Mitchell?
1: Yep.
0: Where are you?
1: Right here, other side of the fence.
0: Oh, how'd you know it was me?
1: I'd know your door slam anywhere. Everything okay?
0: Yeah, everything's fine. Are you on your back porch?
1: No, I'm just pulling some weeds back here.
0: It's a nice fence. Tall. Solid, too. Of course, I feel like I'm talking to a wall.
1: I know, I hate it, too. I feel cut off from the world.
0: Well, there's nothing going on out here that's worth being outside for anyway.
1: Yeah, it's quite an attitude you got there. What's the matter?
0: Nothing. Really.
1: Uh-huh.
0: Can I ask you a question?
1: Sure.
0: If your son lived in, say, California, and you could get around real easily and travel a lot, how much would you visit him?
1: Well, that's hard to say. I enjoy being with him. I figure I'd have to see him at least 4 or 5 times a year.
0: Really? You'd travel all that distance 5 times a year?
1: He's my son.
0: Yeah, that's right. He is your son. You should visit your son. In fact, you'd be a terrible person if you didn't. Any normal father would be happy to travel that far. Isn't that right, Mr. Mitchell?
1: I guess.
0: And here I thought it was me. Well, if he thinks that I'm going to sit and worry about this for 1 minute more, he's dreaming. Thanks, Mr. Mitchell.
1: Oh, don't mention it. You know what I always say, Connie? Connie?
10: Connie?
0: Yeah, Charles?
10: Look, I don't want to bother you at all. I know you're not in the best mood today. I thought that maybe...
0: What is it?
10: Well, nothing big. It's just...
0: Go ahead. Tell me. What is it?
10: I asked for a sundae without nuts.
0: Oh, I see. Sure, Charles. So you don't like my sundae?
10: Well, it's just that...
0: You want me to pick off every little nut for you? Is that it?
10: Well, no. I mean, that's okay. Forget it.
0: No, that's fine. I'll just drop everything like you're the only customer in the world.
10: I'll eat the nuts. Look, I'm eating nuts. Good.
0: Hand it over, Charles.
10: No, really. Forget it. I'm not really in a mood for one anyway.
0: Charles?
10: If you need me, I'll be shaking nervously in the corner booth.
3: Miss Kendall?
0: What is it, Eugene?
3: I was just observing your rather rash display of emotion toward Charles, and I believe it begs the question, what is your problem?
0: What? What did I do?
3: You've caused an impressionable young man to turn a most frightening shade of white.
0: Look, I just like to be left alone, okay? I have a headache.
3: Self-inflicted wound, I believe.
0: What was that?
3: Oh, nothing. If you'll pardon me, I have work to do in the back.
0: Fine, go. Don't come back.
3: Do you have something to say to me, Miss Kendall?
0: No, nothing. I'll just be here in the front.
3: Precisely why I'm going to the back.
0: What was that now?
3: Oh, nothing. Mr. Whittaker?
4: Yes, Eugene?
3: Have you spoken with Miss Kendall lately?
4: No, not since this morning.
3: Did she seem, tense, strained, high-strung?
4: Oh, maybe a little bothered.
3: You're being diplomatic.
4: All right. Yes, she seemed upset.
3: Do you have any theories on what might be upsetting her?
4: Well, my theory is it's because of her father. But she won't tell me for sure. Every time I try to talk to her, she clams up. Whatever it is, she's going to explode if she doesn't open up about it to someone.
3: In point of fact, her volcanic disposition is already regurgitating. What do you suggest we do?
4: Well, she's teaching a Bible study tonight. Maybe getting her mind back on God will turn her around.
8: Connie, Lucy called this afternoon. She won't be able to make it to your Bible study tonight.
0: Oh, thanks, Mom.
8: What are you working on?
0: Just putting some finishing touches on my lesson.
8: Well, what are all these magazine pictures doing on the floor?
0: It's for tonight.
8: Well, they're all pictures of men. And he cut off their heads.
0: My lesson's entitled The Evils of Men.
8: The Evils of... Could you maybe give me a sample of this lesson?
0: Yeah, I guess I could give you some of the highlights. I start out with some great verses. You'll love these. Genesis chapter 2, verse 7. Then the Lord God formed man out of dust from the ground. That's my first point. Men are dirt. Next verse, Isaiah chapter 2.
8: Excuse me. That was your first point?
0: Yes. Then there's Isaiah chapter 2, verse 19. And men shall enter caves of the rocks and the holes of the ground. My second point, men are rodents. They're animals who live in caves and sleep under rocks. Next verse, Jeremiah chapter 10, verse 14. Every man is stupid and without knowledge.
8: Connie, I don't think that's what those verses are about.
0: Oh, come on, Mom. Look at the examples of men in the Bible. Judas Iscariot, what a creep. Samson, real smart guy he was. They're all born that way, and they're all the same. They don't care about other people's feelings. They just do whatever they want to do.
8: No, wait a minute, Connie. You can't go to your Bible study and teach those kids that men are... Oh, just a second. Hello? Oh, hi, Marge. Thanks for calling back. Now, I just wanted to tell
0: you...
8: Oh,
0: wow, I'm
8: really
0: late.
8: Bye,
0: Mom!
8: What? Hold on, Marge. Connie, wait.
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11: Wooten?
12: Dad?
2: Which leads to a family mystery.
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2: It's up to father and son to follow the clues.
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2: 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We always love hearing from you.
0: You wanted to see me, Whit?
4: Yes, I did. I'd like to know what you taught in your Bible study last night.
0: Well, I just did a topical study. Why?
4: Because some of the girls came in here today and nearly took Eugene's head off every time he spoke.
0: They did?
4: Yes. Then they put Charles in a tree, hung him up by his belt loop. It's a good thing I saw him. He could have been there for days.
0: Wow.
4: Yeah, wow. The Men Haters Club, they call themselves. Well, I don't think hating people is something you should learn at a Bible study, do you?
0: The Men Haters Club, huh?
4: Connie.
0: Well, you see, I was just... Okay, I shouldn't have said those things.
4: What I want to know is why you said them.
0: I don't know.
4: Yes, you do. Now, I want you to sit down and tell me what's been eating you this week.
0: Nothing.
4: Nothing? Huh. I've met pit bulldogs with better attitudes. No one wants to go near you anymore. Now, tell me what's going on.
0: There's nothing to tell.
4: Connie, please. I'm your friend. Let me help you.
0: I don't need any help.
4: All right. It's your choice. But I want you to go home.
0: Go home? Why?
4: I don't want you here if you're going to act this way. You're alienating people and giving them wrong ideas. Come back when you're in a better state of mind.
14: today's show, we have women who wish their husbands would watch more sports on TV. First off, we have Jeremy McDade. All he does...
8: Connie, dinner's ready. Connie?
0: What?
8: It's time to eat.
0: Oh, I'm not hungry.
8: Now, you need to eat something. You've been watching that box all day.
0: There's nothing else to do.
8: You sound just like a three-year-old.
0: Hey!
8: Yeah, you and I need to talk. Well, what now? Yes?
16: Hello, ma'am. I've got a package here for a Howard Mitchell next door, but it doesn't look like he's home. Would you sign for it?
8: Oh, sure.
0: Mr. Mitchell isn't home?
16: Don't believe so, ma'am.
0: Well, he's never gone. Did you knock?
16: Oh, yes, ma'am.
0: Maybe he's on his back porch.
16: Well, I wouldn't know. The front gate on his fence was locked.
0: Let me go check.
8: You know, she's right. He does spend a lot of time out there.
0: Mr. Mitchell? Are you there, Mr. Mitchell? Come to think of it, he wasn't there this morning either. Mom?
17: Yes?
0: Can you give me a boost? I'm gonna peek over the fence.
8: Are you sure he's not a towel?
0: Well, he always tells us when he's leaving. There may be something wrong. Please, Mom?
8: Oh, all right. Put your foot in my hands.
0: Huh? Okay, here goes. Oh.
8: Can you see anything?
0: Well, I don't see him. I don't even see his chair. He must be... Mom, he's laying flat on his porch.
8: Oh, dear.
0: Push me over and call an ambulance.
8: Now, be careful.
0: Okay, I'll be fine. Just lift me a little higher.
8: Okay. Are you all right?
0: Yeah, I'm fine.
8: Oh, I'm calling the ambulance.
0: Oh, no. Mr. Mitchell? Mr. Mitchell? Oh, thank God he's breathing. Mr. Mitchell? Wake up! Mr. Mitchell! They said he's going to be okay. Apparently, he fell down and knocked himself unconscious.
4: Well, it's a good thing he has a smart neighbor.
0: Well...
4: It's frightening to think how long he could have stayed in there.
0: No kidding. But it was that new fence. It cut him off from everybody.
4: Sounds like someone else I know.
0: Does? Who?
4: Well, think about it. Mr. Mitchell isn't the only one around here who's been cut off where nobody can help him.
0: Oh.
4: You know, Connie, sometimes it's easy to think that we can just live on our own without other people. But God made us so that we need each other.
0: I know. I just don't think I need to talk this one out. I can deal with it myself.
4: It doesn't seem to me like you're dealing with it at all. You're building up bad feelings and taking them out on other people. Who are you mad at, Connie?
0: My dad.
4: Uh-huh. I figured.
0: I was mad that he didn't come and at the reason he didn't come. Because of April. And I didn't want to say anything because you'd think I was being selfish and... I guess I am. I mean, his mother-in-law was sick, but it's just not fair. I was looking forward to him coming, and it's always something.
4: You know, Connie, we all get hurt by people sometimes. And it's hardest when we're hurt by people we care about. But we can't let our hurt become walls and fences for us to hide behind. Sometimes we just have to let go and let people help us. And more importantly, we need to let God help us.
0: I guess you're right. Connie! What is it, Charles?
10: Please, you gotta help me.
0: What's going on?
10: There's a bunch of girls from your Bible study chasing after me. They're trying to lock me in a closet. In fact, they want to lock all men in closets. They keep on saying I'm responsible for the high unemployment rate in America. I don't think I am. Am I?
0: No. Look, Charles, I'm sorry. I said some things I shouldn't have last night. I was mad at my dad, and I took it out on the entire male gender. Men are not evil.
10: Well, that's a relief. You think maybe you could tell it to the kids in your Bible study?
0: Yeah, I will. I promise.
10: Great. I'll be cowering in the corner booth until you do. Don't tell them where I am.
0: I won't.
10: Thanks. This is such a relief. I can walk down the street without being scared. I guess I can fire my bodyguard now.
0: Poor kid. I better call off the Men Haters Club before they do some real damage.
4: Good idea.
0: I should apologize to Eugene, too. Where is he?
4: I don't know. The last time I saw him, he was talking to some of the girls from your Bible study.
0: Bible study?
4: You don't think they'd...
0: Oh, no.
18: Hello? Hello? Is anybody present? I assure you, this joke has now ceased to be humorous. Locking one into a closet loses its lightheartedness very quickly. Believe me, I know. Is anyone out there? Hello?
2: Ecclesiastes 4, verses 9 and 10 say, two are better than one. If one falls down, his friend can help him up. But but pity the man who falls and has no one to help him up. I think Connie now has a better understanding of these verses. It's always better to share your problems, especially with someone who can help, like your parents, a teacher, or your pastor. Well, that's all for today. If you ever want to write to us, we'd love to hear from you. Just send your letter to Odyssey, Colorado Springs, Colorado, 80995. 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And don't forget to ask how you can get a copy of today's episode. It's called Fences. The address once again is Odyssey, Colorado Springs, Colorado, 80995. 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Our production engineer was Mark Drury. And Chuck Bolte was our executive producer. And I'm Chris, hoping you'll join us again next time for more Adventures in Odyssey.

0: Yes.
1: And this is Harlow.
0: We always love hearing what you think of our show.
1: Yep.
0: In fact, sometimes we might just walk up to you and ask.
1: So, what do you think of the show?
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8: We have 5 boys. Ever since the oldest, who is now 19 in college, has been little, we've traveled with Odyssey, and it's always been, instead of how many more miles, Mom, it's how many more Odyssey tapes, Mom or Dad, till we get there.
9: Love to have 2 or 3 Odysseys in the car all the time.
10: Oh, as a parent, it makes me feel that I can use any moment in the car as the time to teach my children.
11: And sometimes I've actually referred back to an Odyssey episode, and I've said, well, what did Witt say about that, or how was the situation handled, and do you think it was a good way to handle it? So it has kind of promoted some discussion along those lines.
8: Underground Railroad, many interesting discussions out of that one, and just what was the whole Civil War about? Was it really slavery? Was it states' rights? How did this affect the individual families? How would we react if we were in their shoes at that time? So many of those types of discussions have been generated.
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0: We appreciate your comments. 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
17: Welcome to Preparedness Thoughts with John Stephenson. John understands the importance of being prepared. Through rain, rocks, and snow, he has seen it all and survived. He has seen major disasters like Mount St. Helens and how vehicles were stopped in the street from the volcanic ash. Earthquakes, too, including the Loma Prieta earthquake, which felt like it wouldn't stop shaking. People were without electricity and could not hardly buy groceries or gasoline. The homeless lit bonfires in the streets. The Bay Bridge and other freeways were broken. God only knows what will be next.
18: Welcome to Preparedness Thoughts by John Stephenson. We invite Jesus Christ through the Holy Spirit to guide us as we examine how our preparations can be used to preserve the life of ourselves, our family, and others. Whatever the effects of this virus are, we can learn a good lesson from it. The big lesson is that some kind of trouble can completely be unexpected, and it can cripple us severely. So that's a reason to prepare. We know that people are inclined to think in terms of a sudden disaster hitting us, like an earthquake, or a tornado might hit us suddenly. But something as unexpected as a virus? Well, most of us were not prepared for that. And now that we have seen this, we know that it can hit us and that there can be a national or even a worldwide lockdown. It's possible. So would the last 3 weeks or the last 3 months show that we do not know how it can go? Yes, it has been so hard for some of us, and it has been even so much harder for people in foreign citizens, foreign cities, that were not allowed to leave their homes, and some of them couldn't even get food, and they went hungry. So you think that such a scenario might not happen here in the United States. But in an extreme situation, it could. It could even happen that the conditions in our society could simply fall apart, and it could get so bad in the general area of the public that it would be everything would be unfriendly, even hostile, and we would not want to leave our home, not for anything. Even if we were allowed to leave, it could become so unfriendly that we would not want to. Again, a month before this virus came here, no one could have guessed what was coming to our neighborhood. No one could have guessed that masks would be required in some stores. And no one could have guessed that there would be shortages of all sorts, even a toilet paper shortage. Oh, and more. There were some of the foods that were in short supply or just missing off the shelf. Other things also became just about impossible to obtain, or at least they were hard to get. So please rethink your just-in-case emergency plans and think about what are your most essential needs. To me, that is water, food, and warmth. But a lot of people have other ideas of what is essential. A lot of people like lights, books, and Bibles. Of course we do. But it's just a matter of understanding what those needs are and then acting on them. You do have to put into order what your essentials are and how you're going to have a plan to get all the things that you view as essential. That is what we want. This is episode 59, and start your preparations now before there is an urgent need and what you want is hard to find. Remember to give thanks to God for the blessings that you do have.
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God loves you. He's never going to stop. Even when you're rebellious, God loves you because God is love. That's what he is. You say, you don't know how I've blown it. God loves you. Whether you've sinned 1,000 times or 50, God loves you. Why are you trying to run away from the one who loves you more than anybody else that could ever love you in your life? Where do you think you're going? He loves you.

This is Hope for Today, the Bible teaching ministry of David Hawking. Some of you know exactly what it is to run, to drift, to hide, to make a mess of things and wonder if God could still love you. And yet the love of God does not die the moment you fail, and it doesn't evaporate when you wander. God's love is not fragile like ours. It is holy, steadfast, and stunningly real. And it's not just something we receive and keep for ourselves. If God has loved us and continues to love us, and He does, then we must love others the way He loves us. Today, as David Hawking continues his series on the attributes of God, he returns with day two of a message called The Love of God. And as he opens in Romans chapter 13, verse 8 today, he's going to show us that the love of God must shape the way we live and the way we love one another. Stay with us. We're going back to the Word of God. 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Scroll

love each other. I was watching the unfolding of this with a couple of kids on a school playground several years ago, and the teacher had just discussed the whole subject of loving one another, and as they went out to recess, the two kids were really arguing and fighting over the use of a tetherball. This Christian school was on the property of the church where I was pastor. I happened to be standing there watching it. And I love what this little kid said. I love you, but I just don't like you. It seemed to me that that kind of summarized what a lot of us want to feel. Something's wrong. And I think we need to learn by our relationships with each other that this love that comes from God can only be in our hearts through the Lord. That's why a lot of these conflicts happen, because it proves to us our need of the Lord. It helps us to see it. What is the love of God? It's a divine resource that human beings need but are not born with. It's a needed relationship which believers must have with each other, but it's also a divine response to human depravity and need, and I like this. This probably helps me to understand it more than anything else. Look at 1 John 4 again in the light of this. Verse 9 and 10. In this, the love of God was manifest. You say, show me the love of God, okay? In this, the love of God was manifested toward us, that God has sent his only begotten Son into the world that we might live through him. In this is love. Here's the explanation. Not that we loved God, but that he loved, past tense, us, moment of time, and sent his Son to be the propitiation for our sins. What is the love of God? It is a divine response to human depravity and need. He came to be a propitiation for our sins. Turn back to chapter 2. Look at verse 1 and 2. There perhaps is no point about the love of God that explains it any more to us than that one truth, that it's a divine response to human depravity and need. In 1 John 2, 1, it says, my little children, these things I write to you, that you may not sin. And if anyone sins, we have an advocate with the Father, Jesus Christ the righteous, and he himself is the propitiation for our sins. And not for ours only, but also for the whole world. Propitiation means to satisfy the wrath of God. The Passover season represents propitiation. According to the Bible, propitiation is not only for our sins, we who are believers, but also for the whole world. If you ask me, did Jesus Christ die for the whole world? Yes, if you mean propitiation. Was his death sufficient to satisfy all the righteous wrath of God against sin? Yes. The Bible teaches that all the wrath of God was put on Jesus Christ when he died for our sins. That's propitiation. Does that mean that the unbeliever who winds up in hell has already had his sins propitiated? The answer is yes. That's why it's such a tragedy to reject the love of God. And this is love, not that we love God, but that he loved us and sent his Son to be the propitiation for sins. Now, when it says for our sins, it uses a Greek preposition not only in 1 John 4, but chapter 2, called huper, which means in the behalf of. And we would say in English a word of sufficiency. I want you to take your Bible and put your finger in two passages to compare them, Matthew 20, verse 28, and 1 Timothy 2, 5 and 6. And I want to show you something about God's love that maybe you have not seen as it applies to both unbeliever and believer. The Bible tells us that in this is love, not that we love God and then reap the benefits. That's not the point. But that God loved us and sent his Son to be the propitiation for our sins. And as 1 John 2, 2 says, not just for the sins of the believer, but for the whole world, even the unbeliever. He is the Savior of the world, you know, even if they don't respond to him. There's a difference between propitiation and redemption. Before you look at these two words, when a Jew thinks of the Day of Atonement, he thinks of the nation. The whole nation is being dealt with, and God's wrath needs to be satisfied. Now, if the high priest does that for the nation, does that mean that every single Jewish person would go to heaven? No. Does that mean that every Jewish person would be, quote, saved or redeemed? No. Only propitiated. If an individual Jew during the course of the year sins and does not bring an individual sacrifice for a sin, the Bible says he's cut off forever. That's called sinning willfully, which is mentioned in Hebrews chapter 10. If we sin willfully after we have a knowledge of the truth that the only way God will save us is through the sacrifice of his Son, if we sin willfully, the Bible says there remains no more sacrifice for sin but a certain anticipation of the fiery judgment of God. Every Jew understands that. He's got to bring an individual sacrifice for his sin all during the year. Thousands of animals are killed. But once a year, the high priest takes the blood of an animal and makes an atonement
a covering for the citizens.

0: of the whole nation, but that doesn't mean they're saved. Listen, folks, because Jesus died on the cross for the whole world does not mean everybody's going to be saved. Propitiation deals with satisfying God's wrath against sin, and Jesus' death was sufficient for that. But redemption, which means you are bought out from the slave market of sin, death, and hell and set free, redemption applies only to those who believe. Did Christ die for only the believers? Yes, in the sense of redemption. But he also died for believers and unbelievers in the sense of propitiation. Is everybody with me? People often ask me questions, do you believe in limited atonement? Yes, but I also believe in unlimited atonement. He died as a propitiation for the sins of the entire world. But redemption only refers to those who believe. Now I want to show you, you got Matthew 20, 28? It says, Jesus is talking, just as the Son of Man did not come to be served, but to serve and to give his life a ransom for many. Now turn to 1 Timothy chapter 2 and look at verse 5 and 6. For there is one God and one mediator between God and men, the man Christ Jesus, who gave himself a ransom for all. Now wait a minute. Matthew 20, 28 says a ransom for many. 1 Timothy 2, 6 says a ransom for all. Which is it? For all or for many? The little preposition for is different in the Greek in those two verses. In Matthew 20, 28, it's the word anti, which means in the stead of. We would say substitution. In 1 Timothy 2, 6, it's a preposition huper, meaning in the behalf of. We would say sufficiency. Watch this carefully. His ransom, his payment for our sin, is substitutionary for the many who believe in him, and only them. But it is sufficient as a ransom for all, whether they believe or they don't. When we read in 1 John 4 that this is the love of God, here's the way to understand it, is when God sent his Son to be the propitiation for our sins, it's not in the stead of them, it's in the behalf of them. The issue is sufficiency. Was his coming into the world a sufficient demonstration of God's love for even those who would never believe in him? The answer is absolutely. Now I understand something about God's love. So you may be listening to me and not buying a thing here. You've never really come to know him as Savior. You've never been born again. You're just listening and you say, I don't believe that. I just want you to know he still loves you anyway. And that helps me to understand love. Love is a divine response to human depravity and need. God loves you even when you don't care about him. Romans 5:8 says, but God commends his love toward us in that while we were yet sinners, Christ died for us. You care nothing about him. He still loves you. You say, I don't want anything to do with this. You just keep roaming around doing your thing. I just want you to know God loves you. He's never going to stop. Even when you're rebellious, even when you want to do your own thing, you want to go your own way, God loves you. He can't do anything else because God is love. That's what he is. God loves you right where you are. You say, you don't know how I've blown it. God loves you. Whether you've sinned 1,000 times or 50, God loves you. Why are you trying to run away from the one who loves you more than anybody else that could ever love you in your life? Where do you think you're going? He loves you. What is the love of God? A divine reassurance that eliminates fear. Love has been perfected. It's come to a mature point among us in this, that we may have boldness, confidence, in the day of judgment, because as he is, so are we in this world. We are in Christ, amen? His love for us takes away all fear. There's no fear in love. Perfect love casts out fear because fear involves torment. He who fears has not been made perfect in love. Let me tell you, a performance-oriented Christianity always fears. The other day, up in Canada, I was talking with a pastor who I think leans towards performance orientation. At least he was constantly harping on how we need to be careful. You know, he said, there are no guarantees. And I said, let me clear this up for a moment. Are we talking about heaven or what? He said, that's a simplistic answer. I said, I know, but I need it right now. What are we talking about? Well, he says, we have no guarantee of heaven. Man, I don't see it that way. We need to be careful. We need to be careful. I say, I believe in walking with the Lord and having a lifestyle that pleases him, but I'm not sure you and I are on the same wavelength. I said, I just want to ask you, do you believe there's no condemnation of those who are in Christ? He didn't answer me. He just looked stern. I said, well, let me give you another one. The Bible says that nothing can separate us from the love of God, which is in Christ Jesus, our Lord. He said, you're a Calvinist, aren't you? Calvinist, Arminian? I think maybe Calminian would be better. I don't know. I just want to believe the Bible. Are you insecure? Then you're not looking to the love of God. You're looking to yourself. You're not looking to the cross of Jesus Christ. You're trusting your own performance. I thank God he died and paid for all my sins. Amen. I couldn't pay for one of them. There's nothing I can do to handle them. Only he can handle them. You talk about security. There's no fear in that love. It's completely cast out. And let me tell you, that fear involves torment. You can live on the edge and scared to death that you're going to make one false move and God will hit you with a proverbial bat from heaven and you'll never see heaven. I watched a television show. I was so angry, I didn't know whether to destroy the TV or call a station or what. It was Christian television. And I watched a guy discuss how if you're not walking with the Lord, when Jesus comes again, you aren't going, he said. He described it. He even used a blackboard. My dear friends, security is resting in the Lord's love for you. And Paul said, I'm persuaded that neither death, nor life, nor angels, nor principalities, nor powers, nor things present, nor things to come, nor height, nor depth, nor any other created thing shall be able to separate us from the love of God, which is in Christ Jesus our Lord. I can go to sleep at night with real peace in my heart. Perfect love casts out fear. Fear has torment. What is the love of God? It is also a personal resolve to keep the commandments of Jesus Christ. Talk about balance. We just really blasted into human performance, and now we're back on it again. Turn to 1 John chapter 5. I read in verse 2 of chapter 5, by this we know that we love the children of God when we love God and keep his commandments. Now here's a definition. For this is the love of God, that we keep his commandments, and his commandments are not burdensome. We've already learned that it's tough to say that you love God if you can't love the guy that you see. Trying to love this invisible one who loves us and promises to take us to heaven. Well, how do we know when we do love him? If he's invisible, we can't see him, can't relate to him like we do people, person to person, then how in the world? God's answer, keep his commandments. Turn to John chapter 14. A lot of you are going to be frustrated with this because some of us approach this with a legalistic mind. It's interesting, isn't it, how we grow up thinking about how there are conditions for love. Every true child of God who really is in love with the Lord has no hassle on this. The Bible says his commandments are not burdensome. And every child of God that tells me this is a hassle is revealing that you're a little short on loving God. You say you love God? Great, do what he says. Simple. Or is it? John 14, are you with me? Verse 15. If you love me, do what? What did Jesus say? Keep my command. You love him? Then do what he says. Chapter 15, verse 9. As the Father loved me, I also have loved you. Abide in my love. If you keep my commandments, you will abide in my love, just as I've kept my Father's commandments and abide in his love. These things I've spoken to you, that you'll be unhappy the rest of your life and have a sour face like you ate pickles, obviously. Wait, that isn't what it says. It says my joy will be in you. Why are people not filled with joy? Why are they so unhappy? Because they're not loving God in the sense of keeping his commandments. They're not doing what he says. If you did what he said, you'd be happier. So why are you trying to be unhappy? By not doing what he says. Plus the fact, you say you love God and you don't do what he says, something's wrong. Do what he says and you'll be very happy. You'll be filled with joy. Turn to 1 John again and look at chapter 2. Look at what it says in verse 3. Now by this we know that we know him if we keep his commandments. He who says, I know him and does not keep his commandments is a liar and the truth is not in him. But whoever keeps his word, truly the love of God is perfected or made mature in him. By this we know that we're in him. He who says he abides in him ought himself also to walk just as he walked. What is the love of God? It's a personal resolve to keep the commandments of Jesus Christ. And it's no heavy trip to anybody that loves him. Never. The second question I'll deal with quickly. What is required in order to experience the love of God? If I'm reading 1 John 4, 7, correctly, a spiritual birth is required. It says, everyone who loves is born of God, literally has been born. There's a point at which it happened and it never changes. Are you born again? If I understand my Bible correctly, it's not only a spiritual birth that's caused by God, but it's a personal knowledge of God. Look at verse 7 and 8 carefully. Everyone who loves is born of God and knows, literally continues to know God. He who does not love does not know God, never did come to know him. All true believers continue to know about God. It's an experiential knowledge, a spiritual birth, a personal knowledge. What else is required? Well, according to this passage, the presence of the Holy Spirit is required. Look at verse 13. By this we know that we abide in him and he in us because he has given us of his Spirit. Galatians 5:22 says, the fruit of the Spirit is love. Romans 5:5 says, the love of God is shed abroad in our hearts by the Holy Spirit. How in the world can I experience the love of God? You need the Holy Spirit. You never get the Holy Spirit until you're born again. And you cannot love anybody with God's love until the Holy Spirit of God is in your life and beginning to control your life. That's why we have to be filled with the Holy Spirit. What else is required? If I'm reading this text carefully, I'm just looking at what the Bible says. Then I need a personal confession that Jesus is the Son of God. Verse 15 of chapter 4. Whoever confesses that Jesus is the Son of God, God abides in him and he in God. Chapter 5, verse 5. Who is he who overcomes the world but he who believes that Jesus is the Son of God? The Bible says he that does not believe, John 3:18 says, is condemned already because he has not believed that Jesus is the Son of God. A man born blind one day was trying to figure out who healed him. Jesus eventually found him after he'd been interrogated by the Pharisees. And Jesus introduced him to himself. You know who it is who healed you? Tell me who he is, Lord, that I may worship him. Jesus introduced him. In fact, he was the Son of God. And he said, I believe that you are the Son of God. Is it necessary to believe that? You bet. You'll never experience the love of God until you confess that Jesus is the Son of God.
1: That's Bible teacher David Hawking sharing the truth in love right here on Hope for Today. He'll be back to wrap up our lesson and to lead us in a beautiful moment of prayer. This is going to really bring what we've learned today home to our hearts, so stay tuned. First, Matt's in studio with me, and together we're going to share a great resource for your home Bible study library.
2: Think about the last time you witnessed a rainbow. It's a remarkable, beautiful reminder of God's promise to never again destroy the world with a flood.
1: Matt, God keeps his word, doesn't he?
2: Mm-hmm.
1: Every time. And his word can always be trusted.
2: Absolutely.
1: But think about the disdain our culture has today for biblical teaching. The compromises made in churches today, redefining marriage, embracing evolutionary theory on the origin of life.
2: In spite of all evidence to the contrary.
1: Exactly. The denial of godly virtue that leads so many to call evil good and good evil.
2: You know, these issues are not just contemporary. They're outlined and addressed in the events of Genesis chapters 1 through 11, and a thorough study through the passages provides clear answers.
1: Matt, it's very easy to get discouraged by the evil flourishing.
2: Big time.
1: Watching the news can be depressing.
2: Oh, sending your kids to a university is a gamble.
1: Yes, yes it is. Pressures to acquiesce and stay silent on biblical truth, they are incredible.
2: Big time.
1: But with your dad's book, The Beginning, From Creation to the Flood, you'll take a confidence-building, exciting journey through the first 11 chapters of the Bible.
2: Yeah, the comparison between early civilization and contemporary culture are amazing. But the teaching on creation, the fall, the nature of mankind, and the justice and grace of God are outstanding.
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1: Amen. 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That's David, HOCKING.org. And just before our teacher returns to close us out, please remember that we would be honored to pray for you. What's burdening your heart right now? Is there a need in your life or maybe some insurmountable battle you're facing? Whatever the case, reach out and let us know how we can pray for you. And of course, we'd ask you to pray for us as well. We need prayer for sure. And pray that God would continue to use Hope for Today to strengthen believers, to reach the lost, and keep his truth going out with power. And pray regarding God's supply for our financial need as well. And if the Lord leads you to help answer that prayer request by standing with us ministry financially through a one-time gift or maybe monthly giving, as God enables you to give, do you know that your partnership will help keep this broadcast on the air and online and help us continue declaring the truth of God's word without compromise? 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And here's David.
0: You'll never experience the love of God until you confess that Jesus is the Son of God. And one other thing, look at chapter 5, verse 1. It says, whoever believes that Jesus is the Messiah, the Christ, is born of God. I've got to believe Jesus is the Messiah. Look back at chapter 2, please. Verse 22. It says, who is a liar but he who denies that Jesus is the Messiah? He is Antichrist who denies the Father and the Son. Whoever denies the Son does not have the Father either. He who acknowledges the Son has the Father also. You must believe Jesus is the Messiah. Is it necessary to believe that Jesus is the Messiah in order to experience the love of God? God's answer is yes. John chapter 4, verse 25. Jesus met a Samaritan woman who had an immoral lifestyle. And I read in verse 25, the woman said to him, I know that Messiah is coming, who is called Christ. When he comes, he'll tell us all things. Jesus said to her, I who speak to you am he. And at this point, his disciples came and they marveled that he talked with a woman. Yet no one said, what do you seek or why are you talking with her? The woman then left her water pot, went her way into the city and said to the men, come see a man who told me all things that I ever did. Could this be the Messiah? Many of the Samaritans of that city believed in him because of the word of the woman who testified, he told me all that I ever did. So when the Samaritans had come to him, they urged him to stay with them. He stayed there 2 days, and many more believed because of his own word. Then they said to the woman, now we believe not because of what you said, for we have heard for ourselves and know that this is indeed the Messiah, the Savior of the what? God so loved the world that he gave his only begotten Son, that whoever believes in him should not perish, but have everlasting life. Praise God for his love. Let's close with prayer. Father, you know how easy it is for us to say the words, but not to show it in our life. And there are a lot of us who struggle with the love of God for many reasons. You tell us you love us no matter what, whatever we do. Whoever we are, whatever we say, you love us. And that your love was demonstrated when Jesus died on a cross for our sins. God, I pray for those not sure that if they died today, they'd be in heaven. They're not really sure they've ever been born of the Spirit of God. And life has been frustrating in terms of experiencing love. God, help us to see your wonderful love for us. And I pray, Lord, that those of us who say we know you may once again understand that your love needs to be shown, demonstrated, one to another. We need to trust your Holy Spirit to fill us and control us in order for us to really show the love of God, to experience it. Help us, Lord, to see that, we pray. In Jesus' name, amen.
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6: Hi, I'm Johnny Erickson Tata. I remember when I first got out of the hospital, I was so depressed that I just stayed in my dark bedroom all day. But after a few weeks, I got tired of so much hopelessness. I laid in bed staring at the ceiling and cried out, "Oh God, if I can't die, show me how to live." Overnight, God gave me a fresh will to live. Oh, friend, the secret to strength is confessing your weakness. Let whatever is depressing you drive you to Jesus. Hebrews chapter 14 says that you have a high priest who is able to empathize with your weakness. So approach God's throne of grace with confidence so that you may receive mercy and find grace to help you in your time of need. Look, God already knows all about your weaknesses, so you may as well be honest with him. After all, the harder you lean on the Lord, the stronger you'll discover him to be.
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0: In a self-centered, self-promoting world, how is it possible for a husband to love his wife in a way that glorifies God? Alistair Begg points us to the perfect role model today on Truth for Life as he continues his series titled The Christian Family. We're studying Colossians chapter 3, focusing on verse 19.
1: The lordship of Jesus Christ is then to be on display, not simply in the church as it gathers, but is to be on display in the home life of the members of the church. That's the hard part. You can get away with a lot here on a Sunday or whenever day you want to be together. And quite frankly, so can I. But I have to go home. I said to somebody tonight, I don't know whether it'd be better to have no wife than to have a wife and to have to preach on the role of a husband. You don't think I get up here like, yeah, I get a free pass. No, I go home. And I came from a home. And so do you. Because at home, for better or for worse, one is oneself. Yeah. We have to take seriously what the Bible is conveying. Earlier, we noted that for the wife to submit to her husband in this way is somewhat necessarily conditioned, if you like, and conditioned significantly by the demand which then follows here in verse 19. So wives, you submit to your husbands as is fitting in the Lord, and husbands, you love your wives and don't be harsh with them. This is the two pieces, if you like, of the puzzle. That's why we read 1 Peter 3. That's why we read Ephesians chapter 5. So you have submission and you have love. Now, we might ponder why it is that these things are set in juxtaposition to one another in this way. I think it may be because, if we are honest, we understand the particular susceptibility of each member in marriage, namely the susceptibility of the wife to chafe and push back under the leadership of her husband, and the susceptibility of the husband to seek to abuse his leadership role in giving direction to the family and seeking to love his wife. Now, again, I'm going to keep saying this because it is so vitally important that these admonitions are not culturally bound. They are permanently valid. And the countercultural element to what Paul is writing here, countercultural in his day, before we even think about it in our own, is what he has to say concerning the love that a husband is to show. All of those ethical codes, whether Greek or Roman or Judaistic, would all have very clear building blocks for how the family should fit together. What would be so striking to people who were familiar with these kind of ethical demands was what he says here. This is what husbands are to do. Husbands, you are to love your wives, to love your wives. You who are the beloved of God, up there in verse 12, put on then as God's chosen ones, holy and beloved. That's the same verb, actually, agapao. It's agape. You who are beloved are to put on love in verse 14. And if you want to really know where the hit will come, why don't you put it on in relationship to your wife at home? Now, let's just acknowledge that he puts this both positively and negatively. Positively, to love your wife means that we must do sacrificially. Sacrificially. The model, the measure of a husband's love is to be Jesus' love for his people. Couldn't we have made it a little harder? Husbands, love your wives as Christ loved the church. When Paul writes in Philippians 2, in that amazing passage about Christ, who did not think equality with God something to be grasped, but made himself of no reputation, in that context, Paul makes these exhortations. In humility, count others better than yourselves. Look out for the interests of others rather than your own. And remember, when you're tempted to say, but I don't want to do that, that your example is Jesus, who was prepared to give up himself sacrificially, even to death on a cross. So in other words, the love that a husband is to give to his wife is actually extending the love that he has for himself to embrace her as well. Now, we have to think that out, because this comes back again to the Genesis 2 passage, doesn't it? That in some profound way, a man's wife is part and parcel of his living frame. Yes, she has a unique personality. Yes, she is a separate entity, and so on. But somehow, in a way that is both mystical and yet real, this reality that exists between us is like nothing else in the entire world, and the closest thing that we can come to it is when we think in gospel terms, in atonement terms, in terms of the union of Christ with his people. This, of course, has huge ramifications for all of our fiddling around with divorces and separations and trying to find excuse clauses and escape clauses to run away from things, as if somehow or another we just have joined in a casual relationship with each other, which if it goes south on us, we can always break it up and move on to somewhere else. Oh, no, you can't. Oh, no, you can't. And the reason that Jesus makes an exception is so that we would understand that he is not providing loopholes in every other area that we try to contrive. That's why he says, you got one shot at it, and this is it. One flesh, one flesh. Some kind of mystical reality. Now, what do we mean when we say that we love as we love our own flesh? Well, listen to this. No one, unless he is psychotic or at least unbalanced, hates his own body. True. I mean, you're going to get up in the morning, take your shaving razor and try and cut yourself with it. I mean, if you cut yourself, you go, oh, that was a mistake. Then you call for your wife. Could you please help me? So could you please submit by getting me? All right. To which she says, is that an order or suggested with this? Leave that alone for now. No one, unless he's psychotic or at least unbalanced, hates his own body. For a husband not to love his wife, who has become one flesh with him, is not simply to be a poor husband, it is to be a dysfunctional Christian. That pretty well says it, doesn't it? Now, if you want it more quaintly, in the 19th century, and whether you do or you don't, you're about to receive it, this is Charles Hodge. Married love is as much a dictate of nature as self-love. And it is just as unnatural for a man to hate his wife as it would be for him to hate himself or his own body. A man may have a body which does not altogether suit him. Okay. He may wish it were handsomer, healthier, stronger, or more active. But still, it is his body. It is himself. And he feeds it and cherishes it as tenderly as if it were the best and most lovely in the world. So a man may have a wife whom he could wish to be better or more beautiful or more agreeable. Still, she is his wife. And by the constitution of nature and the ordinance of God, a part of himself. In rejecting her or abusing her, he violates the laws of nature as well as the laws of God. Sacrificially and also exclusively. For a husband to love his wife in this way involves sacrifice, and it also recognizes the exclusive nature of what's going on. In the same way that the love of Jesus for the church is an exclusive love, so the husband's affection for his wife is also to be marked by exclusivity. In other words, the relationship I have with my wife, I sustain with no one else. And neither must any one of us. Richard Baxter, I mentioned him already, in the middle of that big book, he gives directions both to husbands and wives. He says it is our common duty to maintain these things, and he says to help to keep conjugal chastity and fidelity and to avoid all unseemly and immodest conduct. Boy, if that isn't a kind of that's, have anybody under the age of 112 is looking for a dictionary in relationship to those words. The idea of conjugal chastity and fidelity being a common duty, and the notion of unseemly and immodest conduct. It's amazing, isn't it? I mean, the entire advertising world is based on unseemly and immodest conduct. I say that with great respect to all the advertising people here. I don't mean to throw you all under the bus. But we can go from Baxter in the 17th century to Men's Health magazine in 1996. You see why it's important to keep files? Can you believe this? Listen to this. This is Men's Health, 1996. He's writing to men, whoever he is. The key is to make your mind monogamous. When you've promised to drink only from one spring, its water will be sweet. Surely, when a woman knows that she is it for you, that she is the Alpha and Omega of your erotic world, she will be emboldened by it. So whether you want 17th century Baxter or 20th century Men's Health, let's be absolutely clear that the exclusivity of the marriage bond is not up for debate or for option. And it is imperative that we recognize this. I know that you're not impressed by most of my quotes, but this is Baby, I'm Down to My Last Teardrop This Time, by that little lady who was involved with Glen Campbell for a while. Can't remember her name, doesn't matter. But it begins like this. They said, your love life's in trouble in a magazine I read, when the one you love is hanging off of his side of the bed. Okay, that's that little lady. This is Charles Bridges. Tender, well-regulated domestic affection is the best defense against the vagrant desires of unlawful passion. Now, you don't need me to interpret that for you. This is biblical. You can read it in 1 Corinthians 7 for yourselves in the first 5 verses. And in the time that I have been in pastoral ministry, it is not an uncommon story to discover that the seeds and the roots of declension, not simply in the physical realm, but in the entire notion of a one flesh union within marriage, can be traced to a downright selfishness in relationship to that very area of life. So Men's Health gets it. The 17th century gets it. And if we're honest, we get it too. Now, I spent too long on that, just a word or two on the negative side. Husbands, love your wives. How shall we do it? Well, we will do it sacrificially. We must do it exclusively, and we mustn't be harsh with them. The basic verb here means to make bitter or to make sour. Hence the paraphrase that I quoted earlier from J.B. Phillips, don't allow bitterness or resentment to spoil your marriage. Now, it's an important word, isn't it? Because if we're not alert to this, or even if we are alert to it, but tempted to disregard it, it is possible for us as husbands to cultivate, amongst other things that we would like to be rid of, a harsh tone, fueled by bitterness, a sourness, which may stem from a sense of disappointment, often a disappointment with ourselves that is disguised by explaining how disappointed we are with everything else and everyone else. I'm disappointed with life. I'm disappointed with expectations. I have unrealistic ideals for my wife and how she should be. And before we know it, suddenly we have slipped into a tone that is certainly not conducive to anybody saying, wow, look how these people love each other. Now, this requirement, of course, is necessary. C.S. Lewis, if the home is to be a means of grace, it must be a place of rules. The alternative to rule is not freedom, but the often unconscious tyranny of the most selfish member in the house. Oh, and may I say, not in a shy way, oh no, no, not me, I did it my way. Yeah, there's the problem for some of us. Our husbandly role of loving our wives is not to be exercised harshly, selfishly, but lovingly, which will mean, at least in part, being prepared to put my wife's interests ahead of my own. Being prepared to recognize that I don't need to have the last word in every conversation. And recognizing that we come to this as husbands, as do our wives in verse 18, in the awareness that the framework is laid out in such a way that entering into it by God's help, we may rejoice in it. It's a biblical framework, it's a permanent framework, it's a universal framework. And one of the reasons that we need the big family to help us with our wee family is because of our own personal blind spots. Our own personal blind spots. We all have them. We don't really want to deal with them. And so we are adept at hiding them until somebody might be prepared to come along and point them out to us. This kind of thing. This is just from a novel. I made a note of it a long time ago. And this is an observation that is being made by a character in the novel. The wife. A real relationship is based on trust and understanding. The sharing of little things. Moments of happiness and laughter. Realizing you've both just had the same thought. Or were about to say the same thing. James and I, that's her husband in the novel, James and I shared nothing except for the same space. And even that, less and less often. I grew to realize that his emotions were without substance. His obsession was with himself, not me. He'd be telling me about some big contract he'd signed, some export deal to the U.S., and I'd realize he was watching his own reflection in the window as he told me, playing to his own imagined gallery, posing for photographs that weren't being taken. He was in love with the idea of me, but I was just another trophy in a life that was all about him. Oh, you say, there you have it, huh? Yeah, well, we all have it, if we're honest. I'm loath to tell you this. Maybe I told you before, in which case it won't matter, because I've already done it. But talking in terms of blind spots, I can't forget, it's a long time ago now, and a long way away from here, I was out playing golf with somebody. And in the course of the conversation, in just routine conversation, he said to me, "Alistair, can I say something to you?" Which is usually, that's not usually going to be something like, "Hey, you're the finest person I've ever met." So you got to be prepared if you're going to say yes to it, to be prepared for it. And so I said, "Yeah." And he said, "Well, I got to tell you this. You're awfully hard on your wife." I said, "Really?" He said, "Yeah." He said, "You finish your sentences. When you are in the room, her personality is quashed. When you are out of the room, we all realize who she is, what she has, and what she means." He said, "I'm telling you that because I care about you and I care about her. And I tell you, I don't share that with you to impress you. It pains me yet. I say to you again, I don't know it would be easier to have no wife or to have a wife than to have to deal with Colossians 3 and verse 19.
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0: 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And the book is our way of saying thanks for your support of this Bible teaching ministry. This is a book that, rather than pressuring us to do more or be better, focuses on the fruit of the Spirit and how we can look to God to increase our joy, our patience, our goodness, and our love as we walk through the challenges associated with parenting. The author writes, "I love that the Bible uses the family as a metaphor for God's gracious relationship with us. I want your family and the way you feel about it to be a beautiful model of the gospel. 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
1: Our gracious God, we thank you that as we make our journey down the pathway of life, that we have a shepherd who loves and cares for the sheep, that we have one who, when we wander and stray, woos us and brings us back, that we have one who, when we've made a royal mess of things, comes to pick us up, to restore us, to forgive us, to enable us to get up and get on. And Lord, as we think about what it means to live out the principles of your word, not just in the big place, in the crowd, but in the small place, in the kitchen, in the bedroom. Lord, who is sufficient for these things, save that you come by the Holy Spirit to quicken us, to renew us, to help us. And thank you that when we read these exhortations, they are not there as some list of that which we should strive to become, but that they are the very outworkings of those who are your beloved, who are learning progressively to put on love and learning to do so at the places where it demands the most, takes the most, often hurts the most, and yet reveals often the most of your work of grace within our lives. Help us, Lord, to this end. Thank you for the promise of your grace. In Jesus' name, amen.
0: We're glad you've joined us today. Who is responsible for teaching children God's word? Is it the church, the Sunday school teacher, the parents? We'll hear the answer tomorrow. The Bible teaching of Alistair Begg is furnished by Truth for Life, where the learning is for living.
2: This is Shauna on Johnny Erickson Tata Sharing Hope. Here's Johnny, our friend who loves to sing. And if you know this old hymn, sing along with her, won't you?

0: I love those words. I treasure them. But sadly, I have romanticized those words. I have poured so much nostalgia over those words that those lyrics do not reflect the facts in my life. Come on, an hour of prayer? I mean, really, Johnny? And when do you actually pray for 60 minutes? Is it, in fact, a sweet hour of prayer when you do? I mean, isn't it more like a battle to keep your focus, your concentration? Like, come on here, we're talking about a whole hour of prayer. The same thing hit me last Sunday during worship service when our church recited together Psalm 40. I'm sure you do the same at your church. You maybe read scripture responsively, or pastor reads the bold print and y'all read the light print. Churches do it all the time. So there I was sitting next to Ken and reading Psalm 40 out loud with everyone else, quote, I proclaim your saving acts. I do not seal my lips, O Lord. I do not hide your righteousness in my heart. I speak of your faithfulness and your saving help. I do not conceal your love from anyone. And even as I'm repeating those verses, I had to stop and think, do I daily speak of God's faithfulness and saving help? Do I always proclaim the saving acts of the Lord? Yikes. There are plenty of times I have sealed my lips, plenty of times I have concealed God's love. Everybody else kept reading, but man, I had to stop. I was so convicted. But isn't that often the point of Scripture? To reprove, convict, and correct us? Let's not just be hearers or reciters of the Word. Let's be doers. God's Word is a mirror that reveals who we are, and we cannot just walk away and forget about it. And so right there in church, I ask the Holy Spirit to keep me faithful, keep me true, keep me from saying that I speak of God's faithfulness when I often don't. And singing this hymn today, Sweet Hour of Prayer, tonight when I lay my head on my pillow, I know what the Holy Spirit's going to be whispering. Hey, Johnny, you got a free 60 minutes here? Honestly, I know the Holy Spirit, and I know that's what He's going to say. So I better be ready to pray, and pray long, and pray sweetly. Oh, friend, today, when you pray or do your Bible reading, make sure you are doing what you are reciting from Scripture. Please, let's have our walk match our talk. And in my case, may my walk match what I am singing tonight. I'm going to give God a good 60 minutes, a sweet hour of prayer, focused, concentrated, and sincere and from the heart. Hey, I'll be so bold as to ask if you would join me. Would you? An hour of prayer, and make it sweet.
1: With SRN News, I'm Jason Walker. You don't see this very often. Total agreement in the United States Senate.
2: Senators have unanimously approved a resolution to withhold their own pay during government shutdowns. It's set to take effect the day after the November 3rd general election. Lawmakers say the measure will discourage future funding standoffs after a series of record-breaking shutdowns used by Democrats in an effort to extend Obamacare and to oppose funding for the Department of Homeland Security's enforcement of immigration laws. Bob Agner reporting.
1: President Trump says U.S.-Chinese relations are good and getting better. Chinese President Xi Jinping says he hopes the two superpowers can be partners, not rivals. President Trump returns to Washington later Friday. Big numbers on Wall Street, another record. Dow Jones Industrials rising above the 50,000 mark again. This is SRN News.
3: Cartoon characters can really take a pounding. It makes you wonder what kind of stuff they're made of. In just one episode, a cartoon character can be hit, tripped, beat up, dropped, shot into the air, crushed by a boulder, thrown off a cliff, hit by a train, and blown up. And a few frames later, they look just fine and they're back in action. Exactly what kind of material are these cartoons made of to take that kind of comical abuse and still bounce right back? Well, whatever those cartoons are made of, you can be sure that you aren't made of the same kind of stuff. Now, you might think that would be obvious, but a lot of us actually think we have cartoon souls. It's amazing the kind of negative things we can expose our souls to and expect them to bounce back unharmed. The Bible spends a lot of time warning us about some things that are harmful to our souls, but often we charge full speed ahead ignoring the warnings. But unlike cartoons, our souls don't just bounce back. There are actually some things that can really hurt your soul for a long time. You might want to read the Bible and find out about things that can really harm your body, soul, and spirit. Because God didn't give us a cartoon soul. 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
4: Some people comment about the challenges of living the Christian life. It's so hard, they say. Pastor Greg Laurie responds,
5: it's impossible to be a Christian. It is impossible for me to love my enemies. It is impossible for me to forgive someone who has hurt me. It is impossible for me to go the extra mile. I can't do it on my own. But through Christ, I can live this Christian life, and so can you.

0: found yourself between a rock and a hard place with a home repair project? If you do this, the house catches fire. If you do that, the house falls down. And so you called the guy who knows stuff. He comes in and turns the whatchamacallit right side up and job done. Where can we find that kind of help to turn the rest of our lives right side up? Pastor Greg Laurie answers that today on A New Beginning. Good encouragement coming our way.
1: Well, today we're wrapping up our Jesus and You Old Testament series. In this series, we've looked at Jesus and His appearances in the Old Testament. Jesus said, your father Abraham rejoiced to see my day, and he saw it, and he was glad. So Jesus was effectively saying, look, people, I knew Abraham. I talked with Abraham. So we know that Jesus made an appearance in the Old Testament to Abraham. We assume it was when Abraham was preparing to sacrifice.

appeared to Gideon when he faced the Midianites. So he made all these Old Testament appearances because Jesus is in the Old Testament concealed and he's in the New Testament revealed. But now we come to this beautiful passage that tells us what his mission is. And it tells us more about his character. It's sort of like a diamond with many facets. You hold it up to the light and you turn it around and you see something different from every angle. And Isaiah 9:6 just shows us all of these facets of the diamond as we talk about Jesus. So let's start with the first part. And his name will be called Wonderful. That takes care of the dullness of life. I want to mention also that I want to thank Warren Wiersbe for his great outline on this particular verse in his book, His Name is Wonderful. So his name is wonderful. That takes care of the dullness of life. That word wonder can be translated as amazement, surprise, astonishment, admiration, bewilderment, worship. Maybe the best word to put in its place would be awesome. His name will be called awesome. Only God is really awesome, awe-inspiring. We sing, our God is an awesome God, and so we should. So his name is wonderful. That takes care of the dullness of life. When Jesus came, the angels came to the shepherds and announced his birth. And we read, when the shepherds shared what had happened, all that heard it wondered at these things told them by the shepherds. Everything Jesus did was wonderful. His birth was wonderful. His life was wonderful. His death and resurrection were wonderful. Everywhere he went, he created wonder. Walking on the water, healing the sick, even raising the dead. The more you know of Jesus, the more you will say he is wonderful. And all of that wonder will lead to worship and a desire to know him better. Ordinary people experience extraordinary things because of the wonder of Jesus. His name shall be called Wonderful. Again, that takes care of the dullness of life. His name is Counselor. God wants to counsel you. And when we read that, it just reminds us that God has a plan for our life. Did you know that? God has a specific plan for your life that is actually unfolding right now. And he's going to reveal that plan as you study the word of God. So his name shall be called Wonderful. That takes care of the dullness of life. His name shall be called Counselor. That takes care of the decisions of life. His name is Mighty God. That takes care of the demands of life. When Jesus walked this earth, it's important for us to realize that he was the God-man. Not man becoming a God, that's impossible. But God becoming a man and walking among us. Here's a perfect illustration of it. One day, the disciples and Jesus climbed into a boat and went out to the Sea of Galilee, and a huge storm came. And he was asleep in the lower part of the boat. What could be more human than being asleep from an exhausting day of hard work in ministry? So they woke him up and said, Jesus, we're going to die. Do something. So he came up on the deck and he said, peace be still. And the storm stopped. What could be more divine than stopping a storm? So there was Jesus walking among us, the man who wanted to tell us how to know God, and the man who was God. And it's an amazing thing. And he's the mighty God, and he has this power for you. All power is given to me. And he said, now go therefore into all the world and make disciples. He said, you shall receive power after the Holy Spirit has come upon you. Now, power's a very appealing thing, especially to men. Men like power, all kinds of power, horsepower. Get some guys together with some cars. How much horsepower you have under that hood? I think the new Corvette ZR1 has 1,000 horsepower. Where are you going to use 1,000 horsepower? There's a Bugatti that has come out that supposedly has 1,500 horsepower and can go 350 miles per hour. Where are you going to drive? Hope you don't get a speeding ticket. I think it's just bragging rights. Or if you go to a gym with a bunch of guys, how much can you bench? How much power do you have? We talk a lot about power, but God wants to give us power to live this life because sometimes it seems difficult. Some will say, it's really hard to be a Christian. And I would have to agree.

0: It's hard, but I would take it a step further. It's impossible to be a Christian. It is impossible for me to love my enemies. It is impossible for me to forgive someone who has hurt me. It is impossible for me to go the extra mile. I can't do it on my own. But then the Apostle Paul writes, I can do all things through Christ who strengthens me. No, I can't do this in my own ability or my own power, but through Christ, I can live this Christian life, and so can you.
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2: Do you have a story to share with Pastor Greg? 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
1: Well, Pastor Greg is presenting his final message in his Jesus and You series today, a study called The Name That Changes Everything.
0: His name shall be called Wonderful Counselor, the Mighty God. But you need to be plugged into that power. Now, if you have an electric car, you know you need to plug it in. Unfortunately, some people have tried to put gas in their electric cars. You don't want to do that. So you want to keep that car plugged in just like you plug in your phone, right? And as people get a lot of new gadgets and they'll try to figure out whether they're not turning on or whether they're not functioning, they'll call tech support and they'll be asked two questions. Number one, is it turned on? Number two, is it plugged in? It's incredible how many times it's not plugged in. I'm calling, I don't know, I can't get this working. Is it plugged in? Well, of course, I didn't plug it. It came unplugged somehow. And we get unplugged spiritually. How do we plug in? We plug in by reading His Word. We plug in through prayer. We plug in through being involved in church. We plug in so many ways. His name shall be called Wonderful. That takes care of the dullness of life. His name is Counselor. That takes care of the decisions of life. His name is Everlasting Father. That takes care of the future of life. It's a reminder to us that as Christians, we will live forever. Now, I know that one day, if the Lord doesn't come first, and He could, we will die and we will be buried in the ground. But I also know there's a bodily resurrection. But even more, I know that the moment I take my last breath on earth, I take my first breath in heaven. This is the hope of the Christian. And I have an everlasting Father that will welcome me into eternity. And He will never abandon me, not in this life or the afterlife. And you know, when you think of a father, you look at our country today with so many broken homes and absentee fathers, this is a great comfort. And I think this is where the church can really shine. Men, I'm talking to you. You can be a father figure or a grandfather figure to a young person who maybe doesn't have a dad. I found a lot of that when I came to faith. And godly men like Chuck Smith and others that were an example for me, someone for me to look to because I didn't have that growing up. And the church can supply that. We can be the family that people don't have. We can fill in those gaps for them. That's why the church is so important. And that's why it's so important to be involved in church. Not just show up and get out as quickly as possible. I know you don't like to get stuck in traffic. I understand that. But there's so much more to church than just come, sitting, worshiping, hearing a message, and leaving. It's being engaged and being involved. And that is why we encourage you all to be in a small group. As I've often said, some things are learned in rows, and other things are learned in circles. Like in a smaller group where you can engage and ask questions and contribute to the conversation. So our church is a family, and we can make up for a family maybe you don't have biologically. It certainly did that for me. His name will be called Wonderful Counselor, the Mighty God, the Prince of Peace. That takes care of the disturbances of life. And life is filled with disturbances, isn't it? The storms of life that hit us. There's family troubles. There's work troubles. Relationship troubles. Health troubles. But Jesus, the Prince of Peace, says, let not your hearts be troubled, neither let them be afraid. You believe in God, believe also in me. So he can bring peace in the midst of our storm. Now this verse addresses our future. Look at verse 6. And the government will be upon his shoulder. There's a bit of space in human history between unto us a son is given, and the government will be upon his shoulder. See, when Jesus came the first time, a lot of people misunderstood what he had come to do. They thought he was going to overthrow the power of Rome and free the Jewish people. But they missed those portions in the Old Testament that spoke of the suffering Savior, the Messiah who would come and die for the sin of the world. They missed the graphic description of Isaiah 53 that showed us how Jesus would suffer. They missed that statement in Psalm 22 where it says, they pierced my hands and my feet. You see, before he will carry the government on his shoulder, he would first carry the cross on his shoulder. So this part about the government upon his shoulder is in our future. It hasn't happened yet. This will happen when Christ comes again in the second coming and establishes his kingdom on earth as King of Kings and Lord of Lords. Before he will wear that crown of glory, he had to first wear the crown of thorns. So these five names of Jesus represent five dimensions of what every believer needs. His name shall be called Wonderful. That answers our disillusionment. His name shall be called Counselor. That answers our confusion. He'll be the Mighty God. That answers our weakness. Everlasting Father, that answers our loneliness. And finally, he'll be the Prince of Peace, that answers our turmoil. It's the name above all names, Jesus Christ. And one day, every knee will bow and every tongue will confess that he is the Lord. Every emperor, every atheist, every president, every pop star, every person will bow before him, including you and me. As I mentioned earlier, this series is called Jesus and You. And we've been talking about how Jesus engaged different people. It's fascinating to note that Jesus never dealt with any two people in exactly the same way. The way that he dealt with the woman at the well, a woman living an immoral life, is different than the way he dealt with the religious man named Nicodemus, which is different than the way he dealt with the tax collector Zacchaeus, which is different than the way he dealt with other people. He always varied it, and it was very personal. And that's what this is all about. You can have a relationship with God, you see. A personal relationship with him where he comes and takes residence in your heart. And you'll know it when he's there. So if I ask you right now, is Christ living in your life? And you say, I'm not sure. That would indicate that maybe he isn't. I mean, think about it this way. If somebody moved into your house at 3 o'clock in the morning, would you be aware of that maybe? If someone is in your home, you'll know it. And if Christ is in your heart, you'll know it. And if you don't know it, maybe he's not there. You say, well, what do you mean Christ in your heart? I don't know what that means. Well, you ask him to come to be your Savior, your Lord, your God, your friend. Jesus says, I stand at the door and I knock. If any man will hear my voice and open the door, I will come in. And actually what he says is, and I will sup with you. That's King James. We might update it and say, I'll have a meal with you. We'll develop this relationship. Do you have that? If you don't, you can have it right now. You can ask him to come into your life to forgive you of your sin. And if you've never done this yet, I want to close by giving you this opportunity so you can know he's wonderful. So he can be your counselor. So he can be your mighty God. So he can be your everlasting Father. So he can be your Prince of Peace. He's just a prayer away. Let's bow our heads and pray. Now, Father, I pray for every person here. And if they don't know you, Lord, let this be the moment they believe. Let this be the moment they ask you to come into their life to be their Savior and Lord. Now, if you want Jesus Christ to come into your life, if you want him to forgive you of your sin, if you want to know that when you die, you will go to heaven, if you want him to give you a second chance in life, wherever you are, pray this prayer after me. You could even pray it out loud if you like. Just pray, Lord Jesus, I know that I'm a sinner, but I know that you're the Savior who died on the cross for my sin and rose again from the dead. I repent of my sin now, and I choose to follow you from this moment forward. Be my Savior and my Lord. Be my God and my friend. Thank you for hearing this prayer and answering this prayer. In Jesus' name I ask this. Amen.

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Today on A New Beginning, we've been talking about the good news, and some have just accepted that offer of forgiveness. 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
1: You know, you want to constantly be improving. You want to be the best husband you can be. You want to be the best wife you can be. You want to be the best parents that you can be. You want to be the best version of you. And that means you need to be constantly growing spiritually and also asking your spouse probably that question, am I doing this right? Is there room for improvement? Of course, we might be apprehensive to ask that because we might not like what we hear, but it's important to communicate. But I would say this, it's important to tell your spouse when they maybe are falling short or when they're not doing something right. But it's also very important to tell your spouse when they are doing it right. And don't wait for them to ask you. Dole out some compliments. Be generous with them. And I know they come to your mind. You'll just think to yourself, wives, oh, look at my husband. He's so handy around the house. That's not me, by the way. I'm the most unhandy handyman who ever lived. If my wife sees me walk into the house with a hammer, she's alarmed because I'll try to fix something and I'll break it. But most guys are pretty good with the tools and getting things fixed, et cetera. You know, you see your husband doing that or just taking the trash out or coming home from a day of work after he's done all he can to provide for you. And you just say, honey, I just love you so much. I appreciate you so much. Thank you for all that you do. You know, compliments go a long ways. And I would say, especially with men, you'd be surprised. But ladies, you know, they need to be complimented. You need to tell them you find them beautiful. You need to tell them you appreciated the meal. You love what they're doing with the house. You see them being such a great mother to your children or whatever it is. You know, you need to be building one another up. Far too often in marriage, we tear each other down and we never build each other up. There are times to critique, but there are times to compliment. So balance it out. Maybe have a little ledger there. For every criticism, I'm going to offer a compliment. That would probably help a great deal. Well, I talk about things like this and a lot more in my brand new book that's called Am I Doing This Right? God's Design for Relationships That Last. You know, we want to help you to have a strong, vibrant marriage that stands the test of time. And if you build it on the Word of God, it will. You know, if you listen to this broadcast, that I came from a broken home. That's an understatement. My mother was married and divorced 7 times. And statistically, the cards were stacked against me. Chances were far higher that I too would end up in divorce. Well, I'm happy to say that Kathy and I have been married for 52 years because we built our marriage on Christ. We built it on biblical principles. And we have sought to do it God's way. So I want to share some of the things that we've learned with you in this new book, Am I Doing This Right? 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So order your copy right now of Am I Doing This Right? Subtitled, God's Design for Relationships That Last.
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6: Unearthed from beneath the sands of time, there are ancient writings containing ageless wisdom. 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One of the most well-known commands in the Bible is that we are to take one full day of rest each week. Isn't it odd that God would have to command us to do something that is good for us? Yet in our hard-working society, it's starting to make sense. Americans work more hours than any other developed country. We also have more stress-related illnesses and heart problems than any other developed country. More and more studies are coming out that show the incredible benefits of taking one full day of rest each week. Thousands of years ago, God commanded that we take a complete day of rest, and now many studies are reaffirming the amazing medical benefits of getting plenty of rest. More ancient wisdom from the Bible that the scientists and the world are finally catching on to. This ancient wisdom is brought to you by Biblica at Biblica.com. 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
12: 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We are trying to get in her shoes and say, let's go through it together. 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
18: A lot of us would love to predict the future, but most of us can't. Except for the experts, they're good at predicting the future, right? Well, here's some statements that the experts have made about the future. In 1893, the experts said law will be simplified over the next century and lawyers' fees will be greatly curtailed. By 1960, work will be limited to 3 hours a day. That was a prediction made by experts in 1936. An NBC executive in 1966 told Gene Roddenberry that his new show, Star Trek, would not work unless they got rid of the pointy-eared guy, referring to Spock. And the experts once predicted that telephones would eliminate southern accents, save the farm by making farmers less lonely, and would bring peace on Earth. We all like to believe that we're in good hands with all the experts predicting the future for us, but according to the Bible, that's risky business. In James, it says that we simply don't know the future, and it's not a wise thing to think that we do. Don't put all your faith in the experts. Put that faith in God. Nobody can really know the future, but you can know the one who does know the future. A message for life. 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
1: Yesterday, we began an important discussion on suffering with Pastor Chad Roberts. Pastor Chad became blind as a young father, young husband, a preacher of the gospel, a pastor of a local church. Now he's written a book to help Christians as they navigate suffering. How can we develop an unshakable confidence in the God who will never leave us nor forsake us? Pastor Chad, thank you so much for joining me. It's great to talk with you again.
2: Oh, it's a joy to be here. Thank you.
1: Well, we're exploring a lot of very difficult questions about human suffering, and this is something that every single person on planet Earth has to struggle with and try to come to terms with. Why suffering? And in your book, you point out Moses, and he was no stranger to suffering. He was a man who had so much potential. In those early 40 years, so much was invested into Moses. He had the best education that Egypt could offer. He was in leadership training, if you will, to become part of the leadership over the kingdom. And then it all fell apart. He spent 40 years on the backside of the desert, as the Bible says, watching sheep. And it seems like everything has come crashing down. But God had a plan. God had a perfect timing. So how did God use suffering in Moses' life, especially towards the end of his life?
2: Well, you know, Josh, I often tell people, blindness may be unique to me, but like you're saying, suffering is common to every person. Everyone goes through something that is some type of loss or hurt or grief or wound or trauma, all kinds of things that we deal with. And Moses was no exception, a man that God used so much. And probably, you know, what stands out to me the most about Moses is that he was a man on the run. He was a man in hiding. Even when God told him to go back to Egypt, God reminded him, the men that sought your life, they are dead. You know what that tells me? Moses spent all those years looking over his shoulder. But doesn't God have a way of finding us? When we think we've ran as far as we can run, and we think we're hidden, we think we're obscure, no, God has a way, even if it's a bush in the backside of a desert.
1: Yes.
2: God has a way of getting our attention. And thank God he got Moses' attention the way that he did.
1: Absolutely. Another chapter that you speak about involves the life of King Jehoshaphat. That's probably not at the top of a lot of people's lists of their favorite Bible characters, although, you know, he had some wonderful traits about him. And there was a season where he was facing intense suffering, and it carries a powerful example to show us how we can handle those situations when we just don't know what to do. Can you explain what did King Jehoshaphat do, and how does that help us as we face the suffering that we walk through?
2: Well, I think he prayed one of the greatest prayers of the entire Bible.
1: Yes.
2: He said, "We don't know what to do, but our eyes are on you." And there are so many principles that we learn. I think we call that chapter, Hold the Line, because that's what God told Israel to do. He said, stand still and hold the line. You know, that reminds me what Paul says. Sometimes when you've done all you can do, stand. And sometimes that's all we need to do. Why? Because what this chapter in the Bible teaches us so clearly, I love it, the battle's not ours. The battle is the Lord's.
1: Amen.
2: And when we really learn that, we're not going to waste our energy. We're not going to pursue the wrong things. We're not going to fight the wrong battles. We're going to stand in our faith. We're going to trust God's goodness. We're going to trust his sovereignty. And we are going to see God do his work in our lives.
1: Amen. And that's so powerful to think about. And I know that the battle is still going for you, and there's questions about those kinds of things. You know, do you ever wonder, and again, I'm getting very personal, so forgive me. But I know you talk about this in the book, but what if that healing doesn't come? What if that answer that you wanted, maybe to be healed from blindness, doesn't come? How have you learned that the battle is still the Lord's, even though he may not answer that prayer, especially in your situation?
2: Well, you know, Paul, I think, gave us a wonderful answer, and I know you and probably your listeners know it really well. Paul was given a thorn in the side. Prior to blindness, I don't think I could have ever used the word given. I think I would have said, I've been struck by, I've had calamity hit me. Paul used the word given like it's a gift, a thorn in the flesh. And what did he say? God told him, my grace is sufficient for you. And Paul said, he is willing to go through those things for what purpose? That the power of Christ might rest upon him. The Lord asked me a few weeks ago, it's very, very odd the way I felt the Holy Spirit ask me this. The Lord said, Chad, you wrote a book, you got this publishing thing, you're doing all these interviews, you're all this publicity for blind faith. The Lord said, is it worth being blind? Because it's a dream come true for me. The Lord said, is blindness worth what you wanted? And I thought long and hard about it. And I said, Lord, no, it's not worth it. It's not worth a book deal. It's not worth interviews. It's not worth publicity. The Lord said, then where are you on this? And I thought long and hard. And I said, Lord, what blindness is worth is it's worth glorifying you. If this is the way that you want me to glorify you, it's worth every single moment. We all have those opportunities. It may not be a physical handicap like mine is. No matter what it is, we all have a cross that the Lord wants us to carry. And doing it, in my view, the Bible is what shapes our perspective. And we can do it with joy. We can do it with gladness. We can do it triumphantly because it's Christ who does it through us.
1: Yes, amen. And that's one of the things that I love about you, your attitude. I know our radio listeners can't see us in the studio, but you've got so much joy, a smile on your face constantly. What has given you that sense of joy and peace and delight in the Lord in spite of the suffering that you've endured?
2: Well, as you know, Josh, John 15:5, Christ is the vine. And when we are connected to the vine, everything that is in God flows into us, the branch. So I have found love, joy, peace, patience, kindness, goodness, faithfulness, gentleness, self-control. All those things that are in God can flow into me. And so when Jesus says, my joy I give you, that's not a feeling. That's not an emotion. That's, if I had waited to feel joyful, that feeling would have never come in blindness.
1: Amen.
2: But it's a fruit of the Holy Spirit. Jesus said, my peace I give to you. It doesn't source out of us, and it doesn't source out of the circumstances of life. It's above it all because it comes out of God.
1: Amen. Friends, we're visiting with Pastor Chad Roberts. You can tell the energy that he brings and the passion that he brings for the Word of God and for the God of the Word and how God has helped him to see through the darkness. And that's the title of the book, Blind Faith, Seeing God Through Darkness. You can pick up a copy today, 1-800-652-1144. 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Pastor Chad, I once had a seminary professor, and he said that he prayed for patience once, and he had three flat tires that day. And he said, I stopped praying for patience. But seriously, I know that God knows that growth never happens in a hurry. And so what is God doing when we face a season of waiting? I know you've written a chapter about that in your book as well.
2: I loved that chapter. We called it Delays Are Not Denials. You know, God loves waiting, and I hate it. I can remember with eyesight, Josh, I got more speeding tickets. I mean, I got more warnings than I got tickets, but I got pulled over more than what I should have. I drove fast. I hated red lights. I hated stop signs. I loathe waiting rooms. I hate to wait. And in that chapter, I realized one day Christians today, this culture that we live in, I call them Amazon Prime Christians.
1: That's right? A good title.
2: If I pray, then God's job is to answer my prayer in 2 to 3 shipping days.
1: Yes.
2: And if it doesn't come within that time, then God's not doing his job. That's how we act. We may not say that out loud, but that's how we think so often. And God doesn't work that way. God is in the waiting. And I found for me that the more I learn to wait on God, the more pleasure I find in God.
1: Wow, what a powerful statement. And thank you so much for that. And we're coming up to something we were talking about before we came on the air, and that was what was one of your favorite chapters. And so I want to get to that one. And you talk about the man that Jesus healed that had the withered hand. It's in Mark chapter 3. And Jesus called him to reveal the part of his life that perhaps embarrassed him the most. Why would Christ call us to stretch forth our withered hands? What's the lesson that we can learn out of Mark chapter 3?
2: What I've learned is God cannot heal what we hide. And Christians love to hide things. You know, we get it from Adam and Eve, don't we? What did they do? They hid from God. And we hide things, whether it's vulnerabilities, whether it's traumas, whether it's hurts, whether it's whatever, fill in the blank. We hide things. And I just think, knowing that back then they wore long flowing robes, I think that man with the withered hand, I think he kept it tucked away. And one of the things that surprised me the most when I went blind is how embarrassed I felt. It embarrassed me when people would walk up to me that I should have known them, but I didn't know who I was talking to. It embarrassed me when I would spill a drink at a restaurant or bump into someone. There was so much embarrassment that I felt that I know in my heart when Jesus called that man forward, someone with disabilities, they don't want the spotlight. I think it mortified that man. And when Jesus said, stretch out your hand, that deformed hand, that withered hand, I think it teaches us that God, he wants to heal things in our life, but Satan does his best work when we keep things hidden. God does his best work when we expose it.
1: And so how can we do that? What was the process like for you and in Scripture as well in Mark chapter 3, that exposure that you're speaking about?
2: Yeah. You know, for me, Josh, when I first did go blind, I didn't realize the trauma that it really was. You know, I was trying to go Sunday to Sunday. I was trying to just learn how to preach without being able to read my Bible, memorizing everything. I didn't realize the real trauma it was causing. So I just pushed everything down and try to go Sunday to Sunday. You know, if I had realized back then the trauma it was, I would have put my entire family in Christian counseling. And, you know, we've made it through and we've gotten on the other side, but not without counseling. And I just didn't appreciate just how hard it was on my family.
1: Wow. And so we can bring those things to the Lord. And I know suffering really propels people to prayer. It propels people to think about what God is doing. And when you feel that suffering as a Christian, your reflex ought to be prayer. But there's different kinds of prayer that you talk about in the book. You talk about the difference between praying in faith and praying in fear. And I think this is connected with the man with the withered hand because there was so much fear that was holding him back. And Jesus was calling him to step forward in faith. What's the difference in praying in faith and praying in fear?
2: Well, I think sometimes I call it panicked praying. And I can tell when because I'm as human as anyone.
1: Sure.
2: I've got clay feet. And I can tell when I pray about something and there's some panic in it, I'll feel the Holy Spirit say, Chad, stop. You're not praying rightly. What did the disciples say? They said, Lord, teach us how to pray. I think that when we pray panicked prayers, we have a sense that we have to figure it out. We have to take control. We have to do it all. My wife says so often that, you know, many times doubt is not necessarily the opposite of faith. Control is. And if we can't control something, we get panicked. That's opposite of what faith is. Faith says, I trust God, period. I don't trust the outcome. I trust God.
1: That's so important, and it's so crucial that Christians, as Christians, that we learn that lesson, that we're not trusting the outcome, we're not looking for a blessing, we're looking for the one who is our Savior, and we're following after him. And of course, speaking about our Savior, Our Lord Jesus Christ was no stranger to suffering. What is some of the suffering of Christ and all that he did for us? What lessons have you gleaned from that and the good purposes of God behind suffering? When you think about the cross, that's what you think about is the good purpose of God that came through that intense season of suffering.
2: Yes, I loved that chapter. We called it Drinking from the Cup of Suffering. What I learned, probably my favorite principle I learned, Peter tells us that we are to walk in the footsteps of Jesus and that we are to learn from his example of suffering. In the Greek, what that means is to trace. Picture a child learning to trace out its letters. As I was going blind and writing some of this, my little boys were learning to read. Mm. Well, my boys have only known me blind. They've never known me with eyesight. So they would come up to me, you know, on my chest or my stomach or my arms. They would be like, Dad, is this a B? Or Dad, what direction? You know, what? Which way does a D go? Mm. And I would help them trace it out. That's how we are to view our sufferings with Jesus. We are learning from him. Our brothers and sisters who have their own perspective, who think that suffering is only judgment, they only need to look at the life of Christ.
1: Yes.
2: He was sinless, and yet he suffered, not just on the cross, throughout his life. And I think that chapter beautifully lays that out.
1: Yeah, friends, we're visiting with Pastor Chad Roberts. We're talking about the book, Blind Faith, Seeing God Through the Darkness. So many powerful lessons that you can learn, and it's just been one great quote after another. If I was trying to take notes, I would just be writing furiously as many of the lines that you have thrown out, Pastor Chad, and I'm so grateful that we've been able to spend this time together. We do have a couple minutes left, but I want to tell people how they can get a copy of the book. You can order it by giving us a call, 1-800-652-1144. 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The book again is called Blind Faith, Seeing God Through the Darkness by Pastor Chad Roberts. I promised on the previous program that we would return to Paul's suffering and how that he could have an eternal perspective on his suffering. Let's elaborate on that a little bit more. We do have a couple minutes left. And so, Pastor Chad, how did the Apostle Paul maintain an eternal perspective that kept him focused through ministry, through the hardships that he endured? How can we have that same attitude today?
2: Paul taught us that our afflictions, when you compare them to eternity, they're light and they're momentary. It makes me think of 1 Peter 4:19, where Peter tells suffering Christians, let those who suffer according to the will of God. I mean, how do you know if you're suffering according to God's will? Because there's a great deal of suffering that comes from sin and consequences from sinful choices. And Peter makes that distinction. But he says, how do you know you're suffering according to God's will? When we've entrusted our soul to a faithful creator. I've learned that when there's nothing I can do to change my circumstance, there's nothing, it's beyond, it's out of my control. Mm-hmm. That's when I'm suffering in God's will. And then he said, at the end of that verse, continue to do good. That's what Paul did. He never stopped any sufferings. He suffered incredibly, and it's chronicled in the Bible, but he never stopped. Why? Because he had an eternal view, an eternal perspective. And that's what Christians today, we need that same perspective, and the Bible gives it to us.
1: Amen. We just have about a minute or so left, and I just want you to be able to speak to our audience. Any message that you have on your heart that you would like to leave with our audience?
2: Well, I would encourage believers, always choose joy. Understand that joy is not a feeling. It's not an emotion. It's a choice. I would have vivid dreams when I first went blind. I would wake up from a vivid dream to pitch blackness, but I would sit on the edge of my bed. I would say, this is the day that the Lord has made. I will rejoice. I will be glad in it. And as I chose joy, the more I chose it, the more fruit the Holy Spirit increased and gave me. And he'll do that for you as well.
1: Amen. Pastor Chad Roberts, thank you so much for joining us for these 2 days of programming. And friends, I know this has been a blessing to you. It's been an encouragement to me. If you want to get a copy of the book, it's called Blind Faith, Seeing God Through Darkness. 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Pastor Chad, again, thank you so much for your time.
2: Thank you.
0: 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Many of the world's mythology tell of a chaos dragon that was defeated at the founding of the world. Genesis 1 is void of the mention of any such monster, but the Bible is not. Time to explore this chaos with author and Marginal Mysteries host, Micah Van Hus.
3: There is a consistent pattern across ancient cultures when they describe the beginning of the world. Civilizations, separated by geography, language, and time, often tell creation stories that begin in a similar way. These accounts typically describe a state of darkness, deep waters, and some form of chaotic or serpentine force that must be subdued before the world becomes ordered and livable. In Babylonian tradition, the Enuma Elish describes Tiamat, a primordial sea figure associated with chaos, who is defeated by Marduk. In Vedic literature, the Rig Veda presents Indra overcoming Vritra, a serpent that restrains the waters. Egyptian texts describe the ongoing conflict between Ra and Apep, a serpentine representing disorder. In Canaanite tradition, Bel defeats Yam and the serpent Lotan. Greek mythology preserves a similar structure in the defeat of Typhon by Zeus. While these accounts differ in theology and detail, they share a recognizable framework. The world begins in a chaotic condition, often represented by water and a serpent or dragon. Order is then established through a decisive act, usually involving conflict. Whether these similarities reflect shared memory, cultural exchange, or recurring human interpretation, the pattern itself is difficult to ignore. When the Bible presents the true account of creation, it begins with similar imagery, but removes the idea of conflict entirely. Genesis 1 opens with the statement, "In the beginning God created the heaven and the earth, and the earth was without form and void, and darkness was upon the face of the deep." The phrase "without form and void" comes from the Hebrew terms tohu and bohu, which describe a state of desolation or unformed emptiness. The deep, translated from the Hebrew tihom, refers to the primordial waters. These elements closely resemble the conditions described in other ancient traditions. However, the key difference is that in Genesis, the deep is not personified. It's not presented as a god, a rival, or an opposing force. Instead of conflict, the biblical account emphasizes divine authority expressed through speech. The next verse states, "And God said, let there be light, and there was light." Creation proceeds through a series of commands, each one bringing structure and function to the previously unformed world. The waters are divided, boundaries are established, and the environment becomes suitable for life. The distinction is central to understanding the biblical perspective. Where other traditions describe a struggle between competing forces, Genesis presents a single, sovereign creator who brings order without resistance. The deep does not oppose him, it responds to his commands. Later passages in Scripture introduce language that is more consistent with the imagery found in ancient mythologies. Psalm 74, for example, states, "Thou didst divide the sea by thy strength. Thou breakest the heads of the dragons in the waters. Thou breakest the heads of Leviathan in pieces." Here the text refers to dragons and Leviathan, a figure often associated with a sea serpent. This raises the question of whether the Bible acknowledges the same type of chaos monster found in other traditions. The answer appears to be yes, but with an important qualification. In Scripture, these figures are never presented as equals to God. They are created beings subject to his authority. In the ancient world, where competing creation stories were common, this distinction would have been clear. The message is straightforward. The world is not the result of conflict between gods. It is the result of command. The deep is not a threat. It's part of the created order. Chaos does not compete with God. It is defined and limited by him. This is the foundation of the rest of Scripture builds on, from the Psalms to the prophets to Revelation.
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13: 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I'm Dr. James Dobson, and thank you for joining us for this program.
14: Well, welcome once again to Dr. James Dobson's Family Talk. I'm Roger Marsh with a question for you. Did you know that most of the bread on your grocery store shelf is controlled by just two companies, and one of them is not even U.S. owned? Well, after COVID exposed just how fragile America's supply chains really are, one man decided to do something about it. His name is Dave Owen, former Lieutenant Governor of the state of Kansas. And on today's edition of Dr. James Dobson's Family Talk, we're going to hear a continuation of a conversation Dave had with Gary Bauer, our Senior Vice President of Public Policy here at the Dr. James Dobson Policy and Culture Center. In addition to being Kansas Lieutenant Governor back in the 1970s,

0: bread supply to America's hands. Plus, Dave will also make the case for why Christians simply cannot afford to stay on the sidelines in civic life. That's coming up on today's edition of Dr. James Dobson's Family Talk with our guest host, Gary Bauer.
1: Well, welcome back to Family Talk. Great to have Dave Owen with us again today. Dave, welcome back. I really appreciate you spending some more time with us.
2: Well, thank you, Gary. It's a pleasure, and I'm just delighted to be back with you today.
1: Okay, well, let's get right into it. You continued to work on Senator Dole's Senate campaigns, and were you involved in his effort to the presidential race, too? Or
2: I was, up until the very last one, I was very central to all of those races. And matter of fact, probably my most intense campaign with him was when he was picked to run with Gerald Ford in 76. I was the chairman of the Kansas Republican Party and, of course, delegate to the convention and all that. But I was very central. I was the assistant to Senator Bob Griffin on the floor. He was Ford's campaign chairman on the floor. So Senator Griffin came up and wanted to, Kansas was on the front row because of Dole. So Senator Griffin wanted to be up there. So we sat side by side through the whole thing. And but I was very instrumental in that. And then as the convention came to a close, Stu Spencer was up on the podium and we could just kind of look up at the podium. And all of a sudden I saw him doing this. And so he said, come up.
1: Motioning for you to come up.
2: So I went through the door underneath the podium and went to the backstage. I didn't come on the stage, but Stu said, you know, you seem to be the guy closest to Senator Dole. So we need you to run the vice presidential part of this campaign and be the liaison with the campaign and the president, President Ford. So that's what I did through that that Ford Dole campaign.
1: Wow. So, Dave, you know, one of the things Christians have been divided about, this used to drive Dr. Dobson crazy. And when he would get upset about it, he would call me and we'd get upset about it together. But it was, you know, we would run into pastors and just fellow believers who had convinced themselves that as Christians, they should stay out of government and out of politics because that was dirty and it wasn't, you know, a godly thing to do. And of course, if Christians all did that, then the people that were making all the decisions about governing us would not be the right people.
2: Exactly.
1: So, you know, Dr. Dobson for years and the James Dobson Family Institute today is committed to pushing the idea of Christian citizenship. From everything I know about you, all of your opportunities in public life, your faith was always right there driving you, leading you in the decisions you made. So what would you say to our listeners that might be absent without leave in this battle that we're in our country about whether we're going to remain one nation under God or not?
2: Yeah. If we are going to remain one nation under God, Christians have got to get involved because we see it at every level. We see it here in our communities where Christians have, Christians and Hunter, this is something I came across today. Christians and hunters are the worst at getting involved in voting. Why, I do not know. But it's resulted in our community of the just real liberal people taking over our government at every level, school board, city politics. We've got to change that because if there's any hope for us going forward, Christians have got to get involved in the political arena.
1: I don't want to get you in trouble, Dave, but the church that you're a proud member of now, does your pastor understand this need for the congregation to be active citizens?
2: Absolutely. And he is very encouraging from the pulpit. I mean, he's obviously tries to be even-handed about it, but he is a strong believer in involvement in politics for Christian people and encourages in every way possible.
1: That's great to hear. We need more pastors and priests and rabbis, faith leaders of all kinds to do that. I was Undersecretary of Education for a couple of years under Reagan, and we were seeing it in textbooks even then. I mean, the textbooks have been rewritten to take Christianity out of the founding of America.
2: Yeah.
1: And, you know, the Bible was the most widely read book in the colonies before the Revolution.
2: Exactly.
1: So it's just, it's a tragedy that it's gone this far where many children are being taught that America had nothing to do with Christians.

0: Christianity. In fact, Christianity and religion is supposed to stay out of all of this. That is the exact opposite of what our founding fathers thought.
1: Yeah, I would agree. And, you know, the opponents to that use that as their explanation of why people should stay out of politics. And so what we have, what's happened is the wrong people have then got involved in politics and taken over our government at many levels.
0: Yes. So, Dave, are you past your running for something part of your life? Because you're exactly the kind of guy with this experience, you know. You want to make any kind of announcement today?
1: I think I'm through with that. But I want you to know this.
0: Yes.
1: Once you get hooked on it, you can't let it go. And wow. I still stay very involved. And currently, Laura and I both are helping one of our friends run for governor of Kansas. A businessman who's never been involved in politics before, but has written a lot of checks to others and finally just decided, why not me? You know, somebody needs to do something here. So we're really proud of Philip Sarnicky, who's running for governor in our state.
0: Fantastic. Dave, since, you know, this is the James Dobson Family Institute, do you recall when you first heard about Dr. Dobson, and did his writings and speeches have any impact on your own family?
1: I think the first time that I became aware was I had a really good friend, John Erickson. John was a great athlete himself. He was the general manager of the Milwaukee Bucks when they signed Lew Alcindor. Mm-hmm. Kareem became Kareem Abdul-Jabbar. But then he was hired to be the president of the Fellowship of Christian Athletes. And that's when we got connected. And he's the one who first directed me to Dr. Dobson. And so I began following his writings and so forth at that time. And then I spent 16, 18 years on the board of the Fellowship of Christian Athletes here in Kansas City, working with John, trying to do what we could to direct the youth in the right direction in our city.
0: Well, that's fantastic. And, you know, we see today the influence that sports figures, both at the college level and at professional sports, can have by being honest and open about their Christian faith. Can have a tremendous influence on other young Americans who are searching for the meaning of life. So, you know, I touched on this briefly when we began, but you were quite the athlete, right? Was it Ottawa University in Kansas?
1: Yes. Ottawa University is just about 40 minutes south of Kansas City. And I grew up in the Overland Park Baptist Church here, and there was a very close relationship at the time, the American Baptist Convention, with the university. And so it was almost like that was the only place I even thought about going. And I had a great career there in both basketball and track. I was elected to the Ottawa University Athletic Hall of Fame and became the president of it, set up a scholarship program for the student athletes there, and am still very active with that program.
0: We have a board member that is deeply involved in the Fellowship of Christian Athletes. And it seems to me that there's a quickening going on. I mean, just in the last year or so, whether it was the basketball March Madness or some of the Olympic events. And then this is not athletics, but it's an example of somebody in the public eye using it for our faith. One of the Artemis astronauts was very open earlier this year in sharing the gospel of Jesus Christ. So athletics involves leadership. So it does provide a wonderful opportunity for men and women that follow the cross, doesn't it?
1: It sure does. And I'm really pleased to see that more and more athletes at the college level in particular, they make a point of giving credit to Jesus Christ in their success. And the influence that it has on little kids is just really, really a big.
0: Yeah, that's very true. People might be wondering why we're going to be talking about bread, but I mentioned in the introduction that you've got this great new company. I don't know if it's real new or been around for a while, but I don't want to misdescribe this, but what's motivating you, at least in part, is that we used to, as a nation, be able to buy the things that sustained us from people in our local community.
1: Right.
0: So we knew the people that grew the wheat, that made the bread, and we knew the guy running the local store. And then as time passed, those things became bigger entities and the little guy kind of got pushed out of the way. I think one of the things you have said, talked about, is that there are two gigantic companies that control virtually most of the bread supply that we take for granted in America. And so, well, I don't want to put words in your mouth, but am I right that the purpose of this company is to try to connect again the whole process of making bread and having a connection between the people that make it and the people in the communities that are buying it?
1: That's exactly right. And, you know, you described it perfectly that, you know, back in the day, and a lot of it was just because it had to be that way because bread wouldn't last very long. So you had to mill it and bake it in a community and then distribute it locally to people so that it would last long enough. And just to go back just 1 second, the reason that something like this kind of struck a nerve with me was when I was lieutenant governor, one of my duties was as head of the Economic Development Commission for the state of Kansas with a mission to create new businesses in the state and create jobs. And this is dead center for that. We'll be hiring 141 people out there in northwest Kansas. That's a big deal. But to further describe what it was all about, four of us were just sitting around a table out at the golf course in Goodland, Kansas one day and got to talking about, you know, you got the greatest, the best wheat in the world is grown right here within this northwest Kansas area in Colorado and Nebraska, the tri-state area. And yet there's no mill, there's no bakery out here. And so we got to thinking about the way bread is distributed now. And what happens is somebody mills the wheat. The farmer ships the wheat to a storage facility. Somebody buys it, and then they may ship it two or three other places before it ever gets to a mill to be milled into flour. Then that gets shipped to a bakery, and the flour might go through two or three spots before it ends up in the bakery. And then the bakery bakes the bread, and then jobbers come by, pick up the bread, and take it to the individual grocery stores. Well, that's a lot of moving around of the raw product. So what we came up with was we'll build a commercial bakery supported by a wheat mill. We'll buy the wheat from the farmers. They'll deliver it to our facility. We'll mill it into flour, blow it over into the bakery, bake it into bread, put it on trucks, and take it to a distribution warehouse in Kansas City, Associated Wholesale Grocers, and have it then delivered to the grocery stores right along with everything else that they deliver to their members. Well, that takes almost 18-20% out of the cost of a loaf of bread when you eliminate all that middlemen and delivery system. And we can get, you know, the other program, probably no telling how long it takes to get the bread on the shelf. But our case, from the time we bake it into bread, it should be on the grocery store shelf within 3 or 4 days. It's just turning the whole thing upside down because this whole system hasn't changed for 100 years. And we're disrupting the system.
0: Which is a good thing to do because as we're learning, sadly, in various emergencies, there's all kinds of problems and the things that we've taken for granted. You know, we could spend a long time just talking about how the trade relationship that developed between the United States and Communist China really started in earnest in the year 2000. And that ended up resulting in the closure of like 80,000 American factories in the decades that followed, and all because we wanted to get stuff cheaper, but then we needed that stuff, and we're relying on somebody that currently is not really a friend of the United States. So doing the more and more home, here at home, from our food to our medicine seems to me to be a very wise thing to do.
1: Yeah. You know, you mentioned something earlier about the owners of the bread companies and that we use in our country. One of the companies is owned by an investment firm in New York. The other one, and I think this is a national security issue, the other huge bread company is a Mexican company. So there isn't any reason that we can't be baking our own bread in the United States of America.
0: Yes. So this model that you're starting out with in Kansas, do you envision this something that then could be duplicated in other parts, particularly of the Midwest, or what's your ultimate goal here?
1: Yeah, we've already been contacted as people have learned about this and asking us if we could duplicate this in other parts of the country. We definitely plan to do that. We can easily, once we get first one operating, we can easily duplicate it just about anywhere.
0: Well, that's exciting. I mean, you already took one company public, right? That tech company.
1: Yes, I have. We did. We took a company that back when we first, again, it was kind of like this. We discovered that police cars were still using VHS tapes in the trunk of the car to record their video. So we designed the first digital in-car video system for police cars. And as you mentioned earlier, we were successful in taking that public on NASDAQ and sold our product all over the world, really.
0: You know, Dave, I'm one of those people, I guess it's a sign of age. You know, I yearn for the simpler time that used to be in America and the better sense of community. Almost every day you see another story about people they don't even know their neighbors.
1: Yeah.
0: You know, they've lived next door to somebody for 5 years.
1: Yeah.
0: And never done any more than, you know, wave, and that's it. I came across a story the other day. I think it was a recent one. It was an article or an essay that you wrote about an earlier time in America when a flour sack could become a dress.
1: Yep.
0: And I found it to be a really moving story. Would you mind explaining what I'm referring to?
1: My grandfather, I was born in a little town in southern Arkansas, and my grandfather he was quite the entrepreneur. He had a grocery store, he had a service station, he was the justice of the peace, he was the postmaster. But part of what happened, I'd work in the store when I was a little kid, and women would come in looking for the flour sacks when they were delivered, because they would take those sacks and make them into dresses. And I mean, the people in that little community, I mean, everybody was wearing cotton sack clothing, because that was, you know, during World War II.
0: Yes.
1: And things were tight and raw materials were tight. So the one company I remember in particular, Dixie Lily Flour, they just did a tremendous job of coming up with patterns that the women just loved.
0: And so they actually decorated the flour sack because they knew that people on really tight budgets, this was a way to help what they were doing in order to pinch a penny until Abe cried out in pain and save a little bit of money.
1: Yeah, well, they had to buy the flour. That was a staple of their existence. And so to get a sack of flour that you could then use the sack for something else was just, and you know, that's as you mentioned earlier, that's what I call connecting in your business, connecting with your constituents, your customers,
0: yes,
1: and serving their needs and more than just selling them something. And I commend the companies that recognized that at that time and did that. That was just pretty tremendous.
0: You know, Dave, one of the explanations for Dr. Dobson's success, the main explanation, of course, is that God blessed his ministry. But multiple people, I mean, this happened over the years. People would tell me, even when Dr. Dobson wasn't present, that when they listened to him over the radio, he sounded like their grandfather or their next door neighbor, right, or the guy he knew that they knew down the street. He had this ability to make every mother and father feel like he was talking directly to mm-hmm. them. And I think that's the same kind of thing we had when, in a simpler time in America,
1: yes,
0: you know, when you knew the businessman down the street, he wasn't going to sell you a junker of a car because you'd see him in church in a couple of weeks and he was going to hear from you, right?
1: Mm-hmm.
0: So everything we can do to restore those connections in America, I think, is going to be good for our future.
1: I totally agree. You know, I've lived a long time. I had the opportunity to be around when people still drove horse-drawn wagons to town to get their groceries. I picked cotton by hand, you know, took it over to the gin and watched it being ginned into bales. People just don't realize what it was like.
0: Yes. Yeah, now we love the new technology and so forth and the conveniences, but we've got to be able to rediscover that even with all of our gadgets and staring at our phones. We need to look at the guy across the table or the lady across the table or the child sitting there that needs guidance at dinner time. And that's, of course, what Jim devoted his ministry and life to, was getting families to do that family time together.
1: Sure.
0: Let me close by asking you, Are you an optimist? Or I mean, we're obviously, as a man of faith, you're an optimist about how it all ends up. But what about America? Are you an optimist or a pessimist about whether our best days could still be ahead of us?
1: I'm totally an optimist, and our best days are ahead of us because I see, as you mentioned, I see an awakening taking place amongst young people, and that's where it has to start. And I think we're in for the best times of our lives going forward. I really do.
0: Well, that's a great note to end on. Dave Owen. Dave, you've been an everyday hero through your entire life, your public service, your work in business, your work in your community and in your church. We need a lot more men and women like you. And I know if Dr. Dobson were here today, he would probably want to talk to you for another couple of hours. So God bless you for all that you've done. And it's been a real pleasure to spend some time with you.
1: Thank you so much, Gary.
2: 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Well, I'm Roger Marsh. 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
12: There they crucified him. 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It was the same mountain range. 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
11: In today's broadcast, we have a new two-part study from Pastor Sam entitled A Promise and a Picture. We're in Genesis chapter 22. Herein, God tells Abraham to offer his son Isaac up as a sacrifice to him. Abraham obeys, and just before killing Isaac on the altar, God stops him and provides the offering in Isaac's place, a picture of what Jesus did for us on the cross. So, let's listen in.
12: Genesis 22, a promise and a picture. A picture, a precious, beautiful portrait of our Lord and Savior Jesus, and a promise that God will be there for us and meet our every need. This passage just might be the most powerful prophetic passage in all of Scripture as it relates to the coming, the death, the resurrection of our Lord and Savior, Jesus Christ. And we are going to see that the potential of this passage is such that many of us from this day forward will never read the Old Testament the same. We'll see things we never imagined. We'll consider things we never considered. We're going to see a picture, first of all, of a loving father and a submitted son. We're going to get a very clear picture of God's plan of salvation. And for those of you who've been around a while, and before digital cameras and before even our 35 millimeters, we had these things called Polaroids. I know they're still around, but less and less every day. And if you ever used one of those Polaroid cameras, you know you'd snap the shot and then you'd pull it out and you'd see kind of a blurry picture, but gradually that picture would become clearer and clearer and clearer. For those of you still using an old 486 or 586 computer, you experience this when you try to download a graphic. You get this blurry thing that gradually comes into focus. I'd like to suggest to you that Genesis 22 is just like that. It is a beautiful portrait of our Lord and Savior, Jesus. Now, it's also a historical narrative of a loving father making the ultimate sacrifice. And so we don't want to lose the obvious in order to see that which is a little deeper and a little heavier. But what we find, first of all, in chapter 22, verse 1, it came to pass after these things. After what things? It's important. It provides our context. After worshiping God, after walking with God, after witnessing for God, not just for days and weeks and months or years, but for decades and decades, after times of failure before God and seeing the faithfulness of God, after a lifetime of friendship with God, God brings Abraham to the supreme test. We read that God tested Abraham. If you have the old King James, it says he tempted him. I sure prefer my new King James here, because James, of course, in the New Testament says God can't be tempted with evil, neither does he tempt us. But the word tempt really is the word test. God puts Abraham for and through this test for the express purpose of proving that his faith is genuine. Peter will later write that the testing of our faith proves it genuine. Also, to mature Abraham in his faith and to show him how far he's come in his walk with the Lord and confidence in the Lord. James tells us that trials perfect our faith. They provide us an opportunity to mature as we trust the Lord and see he's faithful. So God tested Abraham and said to him, Abraham, and he said, here I am. And he, God that is, verse 2 said, take now your son, your only son, Isaac. Now he's going to use this term over and over, your only son, Isaac. We'll see how important that is to our little Polaroid developing, if you will. We know from our prior studies that Abraham had a son named Ishmael, but he was a product of the flesh, a work of unbelief. God still accepted him, blessed him, used him, prospered him. But when it comes to the promises of God, to the providence of God, he says, take your only son, Isaac, whom you love. Now, this is a first in Scripture, not the first place a father loves his child or has an expression of love for his child, but the first declaration of a father loving a child. And that's important, because we'll later read of another father who loves so much his children that he sends his son, whom he loved perfectly, to pay the penalty for our sin. For God so loved the world, he gave his only begotten son, that whoever believes in him should not perish, but have everlasting life. So take now your son, your only son Isaac, whom you love, and go to the land of Moriah and offer him there as a burnt offering on one of the mountains, which I shall tell you. The command is threefold. Take your son, go to Moriah, and offer him there as a burnt offering. The burnt offering was an offering of total, absolute consecration. Nothing would remain. And so, God tells him what he wants. He tells him where he wants it. And then we find in verse 3, Abraham rose early in the morning and saddled his donkey and took two of his young men with him and Isaac his son. And he split the wood for the burnt offering and arose and went to the place of which God had told him. Now, we're going to kind of go back and forth from the prophetic picture to the actual historical incident itself, because here in the historical portion, there's some very powerful illustrations for us, challenges to us. Abraham rose early, we are told. He obeyed without hesitation. If you've been studying with us, you know that would not have necessarily been the case 30 years earlier or 40 years earlier or even 10 years earlier. Abraham was a man who sometimes questioned God, who sometimes faltered in his faith toward God and his obedience toward God. But here, without question, without hesitation, Abraham rose early. We also see that he split the wood. I'm not splitting hairs here, but I think this is significant, and here's why. If you make it over to the Holy Land, you will find, while there's no shortage of rocks, and he was going to have to build an altar, he had no concern that he'd be able to find plenty of rocks for an altar. He had no way of knowing if he'd be able to find wood for the sacrifice. So he made preparation. God spoke to me personally through this. It may have been just for me. Maybe it isn't even for you, but in case, if God tells you to do something, make provision to obey. Do all you can do to put yourself in a place of obedience. Even as the scripture says, make no provision for the flesh to fulfill its lust. Make every provision for the Spirit of God to have his way in your heart, in your mind, in your life. So Abe rose early, obeyed without hesitation, split the wood, left nothing to chance. And then there with the father and the son, we find two others, unnamed servants, traveling to Moriah. Now this may be a minor stretch, but because I see Jesus so clearly in this passage, and you are going to as well, I guarantee it, I can't help but remember that Jesus was sandwiched between two unnamed thieves there as he hung upon the cross. Coincidence here? I don't know. But I still find significance personally. Verse 4, then on the third day, Abraham lifted his eyes and saw the place afar off. And Abraham said to his young men, stay here with the donkey. The lad and I will go yonder and worship, and we will come back to you. The significance of the third day can't possibly escape any believer who's heard the gospel message. Jesus said, as Jonah was 3 days and three nights in the belly of the fish, so will the Son of Man be 3 days and three nights in the heart of the earth. Destroy this temple, he'd say, and in 3 days I will raise it up. But this just is more than you can even begin to imagine at this point. It's deeper, it's richer. It's not something I thought up or I discovered. This is something that the New Testament is going to authorize and point us to, and we're going to look at a passage that does so in a moment. As sort of a trivial point, in case you ever make it on Millionaire, we know that Abraham was from Ur, and it appears from this passage, souther, because he said, hey, we're going to go yonder, and then we're going to worship and return to you. It may just be trivia, and the Lord certainly can wash that away. But stay here with the donkey. The lad and I will go yonder and worship. How significant is this proclamation? And we will come back to you. Listen, first of all, this is the first mention of the word worship in Scripture. Not the first act of worship, not the first place in the Old Testament or prior to this where the Hebrew word we read worship here, translated worship here, was used, but it was translated bow down previously. Here, they chose to use the word worship, understanding, as of course we should, that this was to be a sacrifice, a sweet offering and sacrifice unto the Lord. Do you know that while we traditionally consider worship to be singing, and that's valid, offer the sacrifice of praise, we're told, and there's a reason for that. I guess I need to share it. You know, we only breathe so many breaths in this life. Some people live to be 100, others die young. But you are only going to breathe so many times. And every time you breathe in and then breathe out, offering praise to God, worshiping Him, the Bible says that's a sweet savor to Him, a sweet smelling sacrifice. God likes to mix it all up. See, we sing, we think of hearing. He says, that smells good to me. He's in a whole nother ball game. But worship is a sweet savor to the Lord. It's a sacrifice of praise. Likewise, we're to offer our bodies a living sacrifice. And the real meaning of worship is given to us here where it's first mentioned, as we see the offering up of that which is most precious, life itself. Take your son, your only son. Later, he'll be referred to as his only begotten son, whom you love, and offer him on the mount that I will show you. Well, he says, we're going to go worship, and we will come back to you. If you're quick, go over to Hebrews 11. I don't mean if you're sharp or smart. I mean if you know where Hebrews is in your New Testament. If you're not good at finding the books of the Bible, let me give you a tip. They have these little tabs. When I was a baby Christian, I got a Bible with them. And man, I prided myself on being able to get there, to find it, to be in it. And if you've been a Christian more than 6 months and you don't know where the books of the Bible are, shame on you. I hardly ever say that, but I'll say it today. Learn the books of the Bible. I mean, it's just fundamental to knowing where we're going and what we're doing. Well, anyway, that should have given you time to get there. So in case you didn't know, we made provision. Well, Hebrews 11, verse 17 tells us, by faith, Abraham, when he was tested, offered up Isaac. And he who had received the promise offered up his only begotten son, of whom it was said, in Isaac your seed shall be called, accounting that God was able to raise him up even from the dead, from which he also received him in a figurative sense. This tells us how. This tells us why Abraham could purpose in his heart to sacrifice his only begotten son, whom he loved. He knew God had promised through Isaac the nation would be birthed. Through that nation, Messiah would come. We'll see that clearly before we conclude our study here. So he figured it out. He accounted it to God that he would be able to raise him from the dead. And we're told he received him back figuratively from the dead. Now get this. Go back to our passage. It was 3 days from the time of the command till he saw the Mount Moriah, till he saw the place for the sacrifice. And we get the picture now that for those 3 days, for that journey, Isaac was as good as dead to Abraham. Do you see it? It's powerful. He went fully purposing in his heart to sacrifice his son, fully believing in his heart that God would raise him from the dead, because God had a problem, and that was he was going to have to fulfill his promise through this child, and he was requiring him at Abraham's hand. Man. So back in Genesis 22, in verse 6, Abraham took the wood of the burnt offering, laid it on Isaac his son, took the fire in his hand and a knife, and the two of them went together. Note, he laid the wood on Isaac. Now, some of you might picture firewood, so you know you're going to get your arms out if you've ever gone camping and you've gone around to gather some firewood. I don't think that's the picture we get here. We need to see Isaac bearing this wood on his back. Why? This is our portrait, pointing us to the one who would be arrested, beaten, mocked, scorned, scourged, and then he would bear his cross out to a place called Golgotha. Well, I'm getting ahead of myself. We've got the wood, and he lays it on Isaac. See the picture. There's the fire, and in Scripture, fire is a symbol of judgment. What was going to take place on this altar was judgment, a sacrifice for sin. And when Jesus comes on the scene, when he hangs on that cross and says, Father, forgive them, they know not what they do, as he sheds his blood for sinful men and women, we see the wrath of God, the judgment of God poured out on Jesus. So the wood is laid upon Isaac. The fire is ready for the judgment. And then the knife. Again, our picture gets even clearer. The knife was to slay his son, to make sure he was dead before he lit that fire. But the knife also points ahead, if you will, pardon the pun, to as Jesus was on the cross, and because it was a holy day, they wanted them down and off. They were given instructions, go break their legs. It would speed their death. Many of you are aware of all of this. And so they went to the first crucified on one side of Jesus and broke his legs. They went to the other crucified on the other side of Jesus and broke his legs. But when they came to Jesus, they didn't break his legs because he was already dead. But, two things were happening. First of all, there were prophecies that not one bone would be broken. And so it was essential, it was absolutely necessary that Jesus would not suffer that. But then they pierced his side with a spear, and what came out? Blood and water, the symbols of our cleansing. Blood cleanses us judicially. We are cleansed by the blood of Christ judicially. Water symbolizing the word, washed in the water of the word, washed daily, washed often. And so the wood laid on Isaac's back, even as Jesus would bear his cross. The fire, a symbol of judgment. And then the knife, pointing us to that spear thrust in Jesus' side. Verses 7 and 8 go on to say, Isaac spoke to Abraham, his father, and said, "My father." And he said, "Here I am, my son." And he said, "Look, the fire and the wood, but where is the lamb for a burnt offering?" And Abraham said, "My son, God will provide himself the lamb for a burnt offering." And the two of them went together. This is so powerful. First of all, they go to a preordained place. In fact, when you get to the New Testament, each gospel account, all four, mention either a place or the place. Matthew in chapter 27 says, when they had come to a place called Golgotha. John's gospel in chapter 19 says, and he bearing his cross went to a place called the place of the skull, which is called in Hebrew Golgotha. In Hebrew, Golgotha, the place of the skull. If you get to the Holy Land, you're going to see it. There from the garden, you can look out in this huge, massive hill with a skull, not carved in it, not manipulated by man to produce it. It's just there in the mountain. The place of the skull, Golgotha. They went to a place, but note this. Mark and Luke are more specific. Mark 15 says they brought him to the place, Golgotha. Luke 23 says when they had come to the place called Calvary. Golgotha in the Hebrew, Calvary in the Latin. There they crucified him. Here's the picture. It was the same mountain range. It was the same hill that Isaac would be ascending with his father, bearing that wood on his back, asking about the Lamb of God that Jesus would later be crucified upon. Man, God will provide. For those of you who have studied Bible, some of them may say Jehovah Jireh. Literally, that means God will provide. The only problem with that particular translation is it's a transliteration from the Hebrew, which has no J. And so it couldn't really be Jehovah anything. More likely, Yahweh, Jireh, they do have a Yah. And Yah is, in fact, one of the names for God. Either way, this is what it translates. This is what it means. God, the Lord, will provide. And in the mount of the Lord, he will be seen. What was being provided there at Golgotha? What was provided there at Calvary as Jesus was nailed to that cross and shed his blood? Salvation for sin, atonement for sin, cleansing from sin, restoration to relationship with the Father. That's what was going on. And that's the picture that God had placed way back here in Genesis 22.
11: So why are the pictures like the one we looked at today so important? Well, you know the old saying, a picture is worth a thousand words, and it's quite true. We tell the unbelieving world that Jesus died for your sins, and I will confess, that didn't make a lot of sense to me before I was a believer. I thought, well, good for him. It did not really mean much to me, for I could not see the whole picture. I did not see my own sin. I did not see my need for forgiveness. I did not see the total and complete way that God provided for me and gave me eternal life with him until it was revealed to me through Scripture. And it is through pictures like the one in Genesis 22 that I came to understand that God stopped at nothing to provide everything. Everything I ever needed to be given life in him. The Calvary Road is a ministry of Calvary Chapel Chico, and you can visit our website, ccchico.com, or download the CC Chico app to contact us and listen to other studies from Pastor Sam. 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And until next time, may you find grace and peace as your journey takes you down the Calvary Road.

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2: Better than gold. This reading from The Word. Now we continue reading from Proverbs in the Bible as wisdom is speaking. Proverbs 8:17. I love those who love me, and those who diligently seek me will find me. Riches and honor are with me, enduring wealth and righteousness. My fruit is better than gold, even pure gold, and my yield better than choicest silver. I walk in the way of righteousness, in the midst of the paths of justice, to endow those who love me with wealth, that I may fill their treasuries. The Lord possessed me at the beginning of his way, before his works of old. From everlasting I was established, from the beginning, from the earliest times of the earth. When there were no depths, I was brought forth, when there were no springs abounding with water. Before the mountains were settled, before the hills I was brought forth, while he had not yet made the earth and the fields, nor the first dust of the world. When he established the heavens, I was there. When he inscribed a circle on the face of the deep, when he made firm the skies above, when the springs of the deep became fixed, when he set for the sea its boundary, so that the water would not transgress his command, when he marked out the foundations of the earth, then I was beside him as a master workman, and I was daily his delight, rejoicing always before him, rejoicing in the world, his earth, and having my delight in the sons of men. Now therefore, O sons, listen to me, for blessed are they who keep my ways. Heed instruction and be wise, and do not neglect it. Blessed is the man who listens to me, watching daily at my gates, waiting at my doorposts. For he who finds me finds life and obtains favor from the Lord. But he who sins against me injures himself. All those who hate me love death. Proverbs chapter 9. Wisdom has built her house. She has hewn out her seven pillars. She has prepared her food. She has mixed her wine. She has also set her table. She has sent out her maidens. She calls from the tops of the heights of the city. Whoever is naive, let him turn in here. To him who lacks understanding, she says, come, eat of my food and drink of the wine I have mixed. Forsake your folly and live, and proceed in the way of understanding. He who corrects a scoffer gets dishonor for himself, and he who reproves a wicked man gets insults for himself. Do not reprove a scoffer, or he will hate you. Reprove a wise man, and he will love you. Give instruction to a wise man, and he will be still wiser. Teach a righteous man, and he will increase his learning. The fear of the Lord is the beginning of wisdom, and the knowledge of the Holy One is understanding. For by me your days will be multiplied, and years of life will be added to you. If you are wise, you are wise for yourself, and if you scoff, you alone will bear it. For more info about this ministry, our website is the-word.info. Once again, the-word.info. Reading the Word of God without comment, this is Nicholas Hope.
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0: Imagine this. God promises you a son. You're 99 years old and still no son. Would you start to wonder if God forgot? Welcome to Through the Bible with our teacher, Dr. J. Vernon McGee. I'm Steve Schwetz, welcoming you aboard the Bible bus as we travel through the whole Word of God in 5 years. So, did God forget his promise? Well, I think you already know the answer, don't you? But Abraham's story is a powerful reminder. Just when things look impossible, God makes them possible. And we're going to see that unfold in our study as it continues in Genesis 16. Turn there if you can. And while you find your place, here's a quick email from a fellow listener named Kathy. Thank you for the work you do in Jesus' name throughout the world. I'm encouraged, and my view of God is much larger as I hear about the home groups that are growing. My heart sings for joy knowing I have brothers and sisters in Christ in so many countries. I'm happy to have sent a contribution to the work. Thank you, Greg and Steve, for the presentations and updates from around the world. Surely Jesus is returning soon. Well, Kathy, I sure hope Jesus returns soon also. We're grateful for friends like you who do invest financially and prayerfully support the ministry. You know, together, we're blessed to keep moving forward on this journey through God's Word. So if you'd like to join Kathy and me and other listeners who help provide maybe a tank of gas or even a new set of tires for the Bible bus as it rolls along in more than 250 languages worldwide, you can do that through our app at ttb.org or by calling 1-800-65-BIBLE. 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In Canada, Box 25325, London, Ontario, N6C6B1. And let's pray as we begin. Heavenly Father, thank you for your word. It is a treasure in our lives, and thank you that it's living and active as we listen and respond to your truth. May those near and far hear and praise you. In Jesus' name, amen. Here's our study of Genesis 16 on Through the Bible with Dr. J. Vernon McGee.
1: Now, as we come back to this 16th chapter, we see here another one of the tests of Abraham in which he failed. You have here the unbelief of both Sarah and Abraham and the birth of Ishmael. This is certainly a letdown after the wonder of the last chapter. It really is something that is quite disturbing. And will you note now, as we come to chapter 16, Sarah suggested to Abram, Hagar, the maid, in view of the fact she could not have a child,

But Abraham and Sarah were brought up in Ur of the Chaldees, in which this was a common practice. And the moral angle is not the thing that for them was so terrible. The thing that was terrible, they just didn't believe God. And that is the thing that's the opposite today. The sin that they committed, and it was a sin, God treated it as that by Abram taking Sarah's maid Hagar. That was a sin. But today, we reverse that. We would say, yes, it's a sin, but the unbelief, we don't pay too much attention to that. And yet, that was the real sin here. That is, lots blacker than the other. Now, when this boy, Ishmael, was born, this maid looked down on Sarah. Sarah realized she had done wrong. And we read in verse 6, "But Abram said unto Sarah, Behold, thy maid is in thy hand. Do to her as it pleaseth thee. And when Sarah dealt hardly with her, she fled from her face." Now she took off. She ran away. And it would probably have meant death to her, and certainly to the child. And so the angel of the Lord, and again, I'm inclined to believe the angel of the Lord here is none other than the pre-incarnate Christ. And it's the picture of him. He's always out looking for the lost. And the angel of the Lord found her by a fountain of water in the wilderness, by the fountain in the way of Shur. She had gotten a pretty good ways from home here. And he said, "Hagar, Sarah's maid, whence camest thou? And whither wilt thou go?" And she said, "I flee from the face of my mistress Sarah." And the angel of the Lord said unto her, "Return to thy mistress, submit thyself under her hands." And the angel of the Lord said unto her, "I will multiply thy seed exceedingly, that it shall not be numbered for multitude." Now you find when you get to the fourth chapter of the epistle to the Galatians that Paul uses this as an allegory, as he tells us. That's what it is. And he speaks of Hagar and her offspring as being Mount Sinai, where the law was given and the legality of it and the bondage of it. And he speaks of Sarah, the one that is free. The thing is that the one that belonged to Abraham actually was Sarah. That was his wife. And a great many today want to take on something different. They want to get under the law. But my friend, we've been joined to Christ. The church has been espoused to Christ, Paul says, as a chaste virgin, and will someday be the bride of Christ. Now, may I say to you, you don't want to take on the law. That's another one that you and I just don't need. That's like Hagar. That's the point that Paul's making over in Galatians here. Now, this is going to be a great sorrow, not only to Sarah, it's already that to her, but it's going to be a greater sorrow even to Abraham later on. Verse 11, "The angel of the Lord said unto her, Behold, thou art with child, shall bear a son, shall call his name Ishmael, because the Lord hath heard thy affliction. He'll be a wild man. His hand will be against every man, and every man's hand against him, and he shall dwell in the presence of all his brethren." Have you looked at this verse in light of about 4,000 years of history out there in the Middle East and what's going on out there today? He's a wild man. That's been the story of those Bedouin tribes of the desert down through the centuries. And it's a fulfillment of the prophecy that God gave. These are offspring of Ishmael. And they'll tell you out there that they are sons of Ishmael. They are sons of Abraham. But also, they are sons of Ishmael, and they go to Abraham through Ishmael. Now, verse 13, "And she called the name of the Lord that spake unto her, Thou God seest me, for she said, Have I also here looked

after him that seeth me. Now, how gracious God is to her. It's not her sin. So God very graciously deals with her. And I believe firmly that the angel of the Lord here is none other than the pre-incarnate Christ, gone out to seek the lost again. He's that kind of a shepherd, and he brings to her this good word. And she called the name of the Lord that spake unto her, Thou God seest me. Now that is something new to her. She did not realize that. You see, they did have a very primitive idea and conception of God. For she said, Have I also here looked after him that seeth me? And she's overwhelmed by the fact that she's seen of God. Now, that doesn't seem to be very impressive to us today because we have a higher view of God than that. But wait just a minute. We probably come just as far short of really knowing about God as she does. You see, it's difficult for a little finite man to conceive of the infinite God. And all of us come short of understanding and of knowing him. I think that's a theme that will engage us throughout the endless ages of eternity, is just coming to know God. And that's worthy of any man's study. That is something that will dignify man's position throughout eternity, is to come to know God. Now, verse 15, And Hagar bare Abram a son. Remember, Ishmael was Abram's son, and Abram called his son's name which Hagar bare Ishmael. And Abram was 86 years old when Hagar bare Ishmael to Abram. Now he was 86 years old. Now we come to chapter 17, and we've now come to the chapter that in many ways, and a great many consider it one of the outstanding chapters of the Bible. Now before we get into it, I'd like to just make, as it were, a recapitulation of what we've said along, that God tested Abraham. God appeared to him 7 times. And we've noted that there were certain failures in the life of Abraham, but also there were successes. And actually, there were 7 tests that God gave to Abraham. We saw, first of all, that God called him out of Ur of the Chaldees, his home. And Abram responded partially. His faith was weak and imperfect, but at least he moved out. And we find that Abram finally arrived safely in the land of Canaan, and God blessed him. Then the famine in the land of Canaan, that was the second. And Abram fled from the land of Canaan to Egypt, and he acquired riches and Hagar that we've just been talking about. And both were a stumbling block. Then the third test, Abraham was given riches. And they are a real test. They've been a stumbling block for many a man, by the way. The riches, I've always, frankly, wished the Lord had let me have that kind of a test than some of the others that I've had. But nevertheless, I'm of the opinion he couldn't have trusted me with them. Abraham actually didn't forget God, and he was certainly generous and magnanimous toward his nephew Lot, but it separated him from Lot, and God appeared to him. Then we saw Abraham was given power by the defeat of the kings of the East. That is a real test. He happens to be the conqueror. And this man, Melchizedek, met him, and I think that strengthen Abraham for the test, and so he refused the spoils of war. And God appeared to Abraham and encouraged him. Then we have the 5th test. God delayed giving Abraham a son by his wife Sarah. And Abraham became impatient, and through the prompting of Sarah, he took matters in his own hand and moved outside the will of God. Then you have the birth of Ishmael. And the Arabs of the desert today will still plague the nation Israel. And they'll keep right on doing that, I think, until the millennium. Then the 6th test,
we'll see later, was at the destruction of Sodom and Gomorrah. And then the seventh one will be the offering of Isaac. Now, this more or less gives us the picture that is before us. But now, let's come back here to this 17th chapter in view of the fact it's such a remarkable chapter. And as we've said, a great many actually feel that this is the outstanding chapter of the book of Genesis. Well, God here makes this covenant with Abraham and changes the name of Abram to Abraham. And God also confirms his promise to Abraham about a son. He lets him know that Ishmael is not the one that he'd promised him. Now, in one sense, this chapter is the key to the book of Genesis. It actually may be a key to the entire Bible. God's covenant with Abraham concerns two important items here, a seed and a land. And God reveals himself to Abraham by a new name, El Shaddai, the Almighty God. And also he gives Abraham a new name. And I've been calling him first Abram and Abraham, but up to this point, actually, his name was Abram. Now it's changed to Abraham. Abram means high father, and Abraham means father of a multitude. Ishmael is not the son God promised Abraham. That is the thing this chapter makes very clear. Now let me come to chapter 17 and read in your hearing. And when Abram was 90 years old and nine, think of that, he was 86 years old when Ishmael was born. And it was not until about 13 years later, well, in fact, it was 14 years later when Isaac was born. When Abram was 90 years old and nine, the Lord appeared to Abram and said unto him, I am El Shaddai. I am the Almighty God. New name. Walk before me and be thou perfect. This is the picture that's given to us. And I will make my covenant. And 13 times in this chapter, we find the name covenant. And in 27 verses, for that to appear 13 times, obviously means God's talking about the covenant. That is very important. Listen to him now. And I will make my covenant between me and thee, and I will multiply thee exceedingly. Now, this is God's fifth appearance to this man. Not only his fifth appearance to this man, but now he comes not only to make the covenant, but to reaffirm the promise that he has made, which absolutely, of course, rules out this boy Ishmael. And I'm not sure, but what that's one of the very important reasons why it was like that. Now you find that Paul, writing in the fourth chapter of Romans, the 19th verse, he said this, and being not weak in faith, he considered not his own body, now dead, when he was about 100 years old, neither yet the deadness of Sarah's womb. Now, Sarah's womb actually was a tomb. It was the place of death. And out of death came life. Isaac was born, and Paul concludes that fourth chapter by saying, he says he was delivered for our offenses, he was raised again for our justification. Life out of death. And that is the promise now God is making to this man. He is 99 years old, and that means that Sarah was 89 years old. When Isaac was born, Abraham was 100 years old, Sarah 90. Now God goes on to say, and Abram fell on his face, and God talked with him, saying, as for me, behold, my covenant is with thee, and thou shalt be a father of many nations. You'll be a father of many nations. Now, we have here the father of many nations. I suppose that it could be said that
He's probably had more children than any other man that's ever lived on the earth, as far as we know. Just think of it, for 4,000 years, two great lines, the line of Ishmael, line of Isaac, and there have been millions in each line. What a family, what a homecoming. And added to that, there's a spiritual seed, and we are called the children of God by faith in Christ. And Paul in Romans 4:16 says, speaking of Abraham, says, who is the father of us all, that is, of believers, and also of the nation Israel, and also of the Arabs, by the way. Just think of the millions of people. I tell you, this man here, God says, I'm going to make you a father of many nations. Now, God's made that good. This thing was said 4,000 years ago. And he goes on to say, neither shall thy name anymore be called Abram, but thy name.

0: God says, I'm going to make you a father of many nations. Now, God's made that good. This thing was said 4,000 years ago. And he goes on to say, neither shall thy name anymore be called Abram, but thine story. And here to illustrate this, to show you something of the faith of this man Abraham. Now, suppose one morning that Abraham and Sarah got up. And they were working around the tent, and all of a sudden, out at their little oasis, where they had a spring there at Hebron, and the well that he had there, why, there appear a group of traders. They've come down from the north, and they are on the way down to Egypt. And they want to know if they can water their camels, and Abraham goes out to meet them. There were a great deal of hospitable people in that day, by the way. Quite interesting. We speak of the caveman of way back yonder and how terrible he was. May I say to you that in that day, a stranger couldn't go through the country without somebody to open their home and they would entertain him. If you came into Los Angeles, a stranger, friend, and knew nobody, I don't know anybody to take you in. Frankly, I don't. And there are a lot of Christians in this area. Our culture is altogether different today, but we certainly lack the hospitality they had in that day. And Abraham went out to meet them, said, sure, help yourself. Said, I'll feed you stock. And would you like staying for a while? And they said, no, we're in a hurry to get down to Egypt. We're on a business trip. And one of the men says, my name is Allah. And the other one says, my name's Alibaba. And they said, what's your name? He says, my name is my father. And they said, my, boy or girl? And Abram said, well, I don't have any children. He said, you mean to tell me that you don't have any children and your name is Abram? And he said, yes, my name is Abram. And so they laughed. They said, how in the world can you be a father and not have children? And they ride off on the desert laughing. And they come back 6 months later. And when they come by again, Abram goes out to greet them again. And they said, they all begin to laugh. Hello there, high father. And he said, my name's not high father anymore. Oh, they said, what is it? He said, father of a multitude. And they said, my, must have been twin. And Abraham says, no, I still don't have any children. And then they really laugh. They say, how ridiculous can that be? Well, here is a man who was a father before he had any children. It's Abraham, and he's that by faith now. But 4,000 years later, where I sit and where you are listening right now, we can say that God sure made this good. The name stuck, if you please, and he's still Abraham, the father of a multitude. Now God says in verse 6, and I'll make thee exceeding fruitful, and I will make nations of thee, and kings shall come out of thee. Has God made that one good? He certainly has. Now in verse 7, and I will establish my covenant between me and thee and thy seed after thee in their generations for an everlasting covenant. Now what kind of covenant did God make with Abraham? An everlasting covenant. Well, if it's everlasting, is it good today? It certainly is. You see, God promised you and me everlasting life if we would trust Christ. And that's a covenant God made. And my friend, if God's not going to make this one good he made to Abraham, you better look into yours again. But I have news for you. He's going to make yours good. But he's also going to make Abraham's good. But we'll have to wait next time to see this covenant. May God richly bless you.
1: What does everlasting really mean? What are God's conditions? And what exactly is he promising? Well, we're going to explore more as our study continues. And as I mentioned earlier, we're deeply grateful for the faithful and generous support of those who benefit from our Bible study with Dr. McGee. You know, the most strategic way that you can support Through the Bible is through prayer. 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

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It's a great addition to your study. I'm Steve Schwetz, praying that God blesses you as you walk with Him in His Word.

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6: And you thought Barack Obama divided this country.
5: Barack Obama did divide this country.
6: In terms of race relations, in terms of racial tension in this country.
5: Barack Obama did divide this country based on racial tensions and racial problems in this country.
6: Well, yes, I think we may have reached what has been peak racism in politics here.
5: Really?
6: The NAACP Charlotte Mecklenburg branch says it is disturbing for, and I quote, white folks to seek to be interim Charlotte, North Carolina mayor because the departing Democratic mayor is a black woman. I mean, these are moments in politics
5: What did they say?
6: They said the Democratic mayor.
5: Yes.
6: The outgoing Democratic mayor is a black woman in Charlotte, North Carolina. And the NAACP Charlotte Mecklenburg branch says it is disturbing for white folks to seek to be the interim mayor.
5: White folks can't even seek to be the interim mayor?
6: Here is the direct quote from the NAACP. It is seriously disturbing for white folks to be lobbying to be the interim mayor in Charlotte. Our mayor, who recently resigned, is a black woman who is a registered Democrat. While black representation is being undermined and stripped nationwide, white folks are either tone deaf or worse, self-centered. It's not about you, says the NAACP in North Carolina. And this is from their page on social media. And apparently, they think that Charlotte should only have a black mayor. Male or female, doesn't matter. But not white folks.
5: It's not about them.
6: White folks need not apply.
5: That's worse. It's not about they should only have a black mayor. It's that white folks it's not even okay for a white person to say, hey, I'd like to offer myself up as service to my community. That apparently is somehow, you know what's really racist? Just going to throw this out. This will be fun. Having your association called the National Association of Colored People.
6: National Association for the Advancement of Colored People.
5: That's a racist term that was racist a century ago, and you still have that in your title.
6: Okay,
5: and you're going to tell me what I think is racist?
6: But hold on. Think about this. Just imagine the national reaction if a major civic organization had publicly declared it, quote unquote, disturbing for black candidates to seek office because the departing mayor was white.
5: Right.
6: You and I both know exactly what would happen. There would be wall-to-wall
5: riots.
6: Cable coverage.
5: Right.
6: Right. No, there would be emergency panel discussions. I mean, careers would end before lunchtime.
5: Oh, people would die. There would be people, most likely police officers, because that's what happened with the last with the George Floyd riots. And the aftermath of that, people would absolutely die if the National Association for the Advancement of White People came out and said it's absolutely wrong for a black person to say they want to be an interim mayor.
6: And they're not walking this statement back. I mean, they're not exact. Now, according to local media, they basically doubled down. They accused white residents of losing their minds defending the possibility of a white interim mayor and argued that white Americans, and I quote, create movements and spaces solely for white people all the time.
5: Name one. Name one place in the country, in this country, where only white people are allowed to go.
6: But you know, the other part of this, think about the
5: We can't. You can't move on beyond that point.
6: But see, the way they frame this.
5: So they're absolutely lying there. There is nowhere in America where only white people are allowed to go.
6: But the way they frame this, it's really, I mean, you have no other way of responding to this but other in a racial way. Because the argument
5: it's a racial argument.
6: But the argument being presented here by the NAACP in South Carolina, or North Carolina, rather, is not about qualifications of the candidate for mayor. It's not about policy. It's not about experience or leadership or competence. The central argument is racial identity. That's it. And we're supposed to pretend this is somehow healthy for the country? Look, Charlotte is a majority-minority city. It has elected black leadership repeatedly. I get it. And this outgoing mayor in Charlotte, she is the first black female mayor. She was elected back in 2017. No one prevented that. No one overturned the election. The voters made that choice. But again, this goes back to what we have said on the show before. Increasingly, modern identity politics treats public office like it's inherited property tied to democratic categories. I mean, the assumption becomes that certain seats somehow belong to certain racial groups by default. I mean, that is a deeply dangerous road for a multiracial republic like ours. Because once politics becomes openly tribal, once we stop asking who is best for the job, and then we start saying, well, what race should hold this office? What candidate, what color of skin should occupy this seat in Congress, in the city council, in the state legislature? Well, you're no longer operating inside the framework of equal citizenship. You're operating inside of racial factionalism. I mean, and that's what it is. And I think many Americans, black and white, are exhausted by it. I mean, most normal people don't wake up in the morning obsessing over whether the interim mayor of Charlotte matches the racial identity of the outgoing mayor.
5: And that's the exact opposite of what our Declaration of Independence says. Our Declaration of Independence says we were all created equal, that we are all endowed by the Creator with the exact same rights, the rights to life, to liberty, and the pursuit of happiness. There's that, by the way, the Declaration of Independence is why we overturned slavery in this country, because slavery was incompatible with the idea that created America in the first place. And for the NAACP to not understand that simple fundamental truth is disturbing. It makes them, it just shows that they are not for American ideas. They are for racist ideas. And if you're clinging on to racism so that you can cling on to power, we don't need you as we're going forward in our country. We need to become one nation under God, indivisible, not divisible by race, not divisible by skin tone, not divisible by eye color, not divisible by hair, not divisible by fashion.
6: But this is emblematic of race baiting in America today. It teaches people to stop seeing each other as citizens and to start seeing each other as racial representatives. I mean, everything becomes tribal. Everything becomes demographic warfare. Every office, every appointment, every controversy gets filtered through identity first and merit second. That is not progress, and it's got to stop.
5: And if you think you can't be led by somebody who has a different color of skin than you, do you think you can live next door to them? Let's get to the top three things you need to know. First thing you need to know, the U.S. Senate voted to withhold their own pay the next time there's a government shutdown. Louisiana Senator John Kennedy pushed for the measure during the last shutdown by Democrats, but could get the rule changed. He reintroduced the proposal this week, and it passed on a voice vote. The rule will withhold salaries for senators as long as the shutdowns continue. The money will then be released to senators after that shutdown ends and normal government operations return. The rule change will go into effect after this fall's elections.
6: You know what? Senator John Kennedy from Louisiana, he truly is a national treasure. He is bringing common sense back to Washington, D.C.
5: Second thing you need to know before tomorrow, that Georgia's Governor Brian Kemp has called for a special session of the legislature to redraw that state's congressional districts. However, the new boundaries would not be used until the 2028 elections. Changes in the maps to eliminate racially drawn boundaries could result in two more seats for Republicans. Democrats in Georgia are now throwing a fit over the proposed redistricting. Democrat Senator Raphael Warnock posted on social media, quote, "I will fight this with everything I have."
6: Okay, why wait till 2028? I mean, if it's unconstitutional, I mean, you know, as they say, justice delayed is justice denied.
5: I think they're saying they don't have enough time. The Secretary of State's office in Georgia said they don't have enough time to redo everything before the elections this summer for primaries and then to have the elections in the fall.
6: It sounds like it's going to be a big fight from Warnock.
5: What can he do? He's a senator. He doesn't even have a chance to vote on anything.
6: He's going to fight with it with everything he's got, he said.
5: He's irrelevant. And the third thing you need to know before tomorrow, 83-year-old Congresswoman Federico Wilson has been missing from Washington for the past month. Wilson, the Democrat from South Florida, who's famous for wearing sparkling cowboy hats, has missed 43 votes in a row and has not voted in Congress since April 17th. Wilson's staff has been keeping her social media accounts up to date, has recycled pictures taken last fall as if they were recent events. But her staff has not responded to press requests about why she's been missing or where she is. Republican Representative Thomas Keene Jr. from New Jersey has also missed more than a month's worth of votes. His disappearance was also unexplained until Speaker of the House Mike Johnson was finally able to get Keene to respond and say he was experiencing health difficulties. Both Wilson and Keene are running for re-election to the House this fall.
6: You know, I guess it's private.
5: I guess so, but I think the people you're serving have a right to know. We'll be back.
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1: Sar Abalone.
2: You know, America is more respected on the world stage, I believe, than ever before. I think more so, perhaps, in American history. Now, there are a lot of folks during the Biden administration said that, you know, America was not respected around the world. You know, there's a difference between being liked, you know what I'm saying,
1: and
2: getting along with folks,
1: right,
2: and being respected. Those are two absolutely different things.
1: Think about it this way. You've got in your friend group, right, there's somebody that you may like this is they're a funny person, they're fun to hang around with, but you wouldn't give that person the keys to your car.
2: Or trust them with something significant.
1: You would not tell them any of the passcodes to your bank accounts, right? That's just not somebody.
2: But they're a popular guy or gal.
1: They're fun.
2: They're fun to be with.
1: Great to go drinking with, but I'm not giving them any responsibility. Then there's somebody else, and you'd be like, you know, that guy's kind of a hard. But if I need something,
2: I trust him with my life.
1: I know that's the guy I'm calling.
2: Well, see, a country. And I'm mentioning all of this because, you know, of course, President Trump, his arrival in Beijing, you know, full red carpet welcome.
1: Right.
2: He was treated more than just a head of state. He truly was treated and is being treated as royalty.
1: Well, and he brought 30 captains of industry with him.
2: Right. Absolutely.
1: I mean, his entourage was pretty impressive.
2: But see, this is something the left doesn't understand. A country can be popular and weak.
1: Yep.
2: A country can be respected and feared
1: right.
2: simultaneously.
1: Oh, yeah.
2: I think we're certainly, in terms of the United States' image around the world today with President Trump as our commander-in-chief, it's the latter.
1: Right.
2: And for much of modern history, great powers earned respect not because every foreign leader liked them personally, but because they projected clarity and consistency,
1: yeah,
2: and economic strength and military power and political confidence. And that is where President Trump has changed the equation dramatically.
1: And look, there are countries that have, you know, lots of countries that they're friendly with. Monaco, the country of Monaco, man, it's, I don't know of an enemy of Monaco.
2: No, but go ahead.
1: But Monaco doesn't have a military that anybody respects.
2: Sorry, I think we're respected around the world, and I think it's shameful. I know we're out of time. Was Lisa Murkowski is voting to strip President Trump of the war powers in Iran?
1: Yeah, tell you what, we may need to talk about that a little bit later on the show, but yeah, she did change her vote on that. Tell you what, let's move on to our next block, our American Mamas block. We got a question in for our American Mamas. Dear Mamas, when was the last time you felt euphoric?
2: Ah, well, let's ask our American Mamas. Mama.

0: And joining us now are American Mama's Turn Edible and Kimberly Burleson. This sounds like a very personal question. I don't know if it's appropriate for the radio, but when was the last time you felt euphoric?
1: Okay, so this was my question.
0: Oh, this is your question.
1: This was actually my question.
0: Oh, this is your question for us.
1: For y'all, because let me tell you where it came from.
0: All right.
1: Last week, I had all my kids were home.
0: Okay.
1: I was driving from the grocery store, and I had the most euphoric joy come over me that I was in tears. I felt so much happiness. Mm. And then in that very same moment, I thought, this is the first time I felt euphoric since mom died. Mm. And with that thought, I was crushed. Mm. My heart was crushed. I'm having this joy.
0: So you went from joy.
1: In absolute grief.
0: Wow.
1: And I thought, no, that internal hype girl in me is like, do not do this. Thank God. Start thanking, you know. So then I began thank you, God, that mom and dad were my parents, that they raised me, that they loved me, that they nurtured. Yes, I wish I had more time, but then I began to just go through all the things I'm so thankful for to get myself back up to that joyful feeling that I was feeling. Mm. So I get home, all the kids are sitting around, so I tell them this moment that I had. And then I said, what are y'all's euphoric moments? And just to hear everybody, and I'm telling you, the whole room was like lighter because everyone's sharing the last time they felt euphoric, the euphoric moments. And it was such a fun conversation that I thought, I want to come in the studio today and I want to ask y'all, when was the last time you felt euphoric?
0: Mm-hmm. Huh. All right, Terry. The mama segment.
1: Why are you smiling?
2: Yeah.
1: What kind of euphoric are you thinking about?
0: I'm always smiling. I'm a smiley guy.
2: Mine was about 11:30 last night.
1: Really?
0: See, there we go. That's the joke I've been playing with there.
2: I would say I was thinking when you brought this up today, I thought, well, at first I thought it was when Steele hit that walk off to win the championship, yeah, and I couldn't feel my knees. I just a rush of euphoria.
1: Yeah.
2: That I've never felt before. Like I still think about that time, and that was what, 4 years ago. But just recently, there's been little bitty euphoric moments. You know, Slade calling me, Mom, I got that full ride to SMU Law School. You know, summer, Mom, I'm pregnant. Like these euphoric moments have come so fast lately that it's like I don't even have time not to feel the joy in life.
1: Right.
2: And then I think about Steele and Trisha moving to Tennessee, and then all the euphoria is gone because they're taking my grandson from me. But what about you, Stephen?
0: I have no idea.
1: Really?
0: And part of that is because I'm a lot more even keeled than I used to be. So I don't have the spikes, and I don't have the valleys that I used to have. I'm in a smaller range of emotion than I used to be. So I honestly don't know the last time I actually had euphoria.
1: Really?
0: I can tell you the last times I've had gratefulness. You know, those are emotions that hit me. I do a lot of work at the church with altar ministry and people coming up and praying and stuff like that. And so I guess the closest that I'm getting to that is the gratitude I have when I've been used by the Holy Spirit to help somebody else. Mm-hmm. So that's probably about as close as I get to, you know, dancing and euphoric and jumping up and down, mm-hmm, that type of thing. Because I don't have that anymore. Mm-hmm. I don't get that high, but I don't also get as low as I used to get.
2: Would y'all say that you feel euphoria more for someone else or for yourself? You know what I mean?
1: I don't know if I feel euphoric because it's like you talking about steel. Mm-hmm. That was for you. That was a feeling you felt because it's your child, mm-hmm, doing something exceptional.
2: Mm-hmm.
1: So, but I don't feel that for, when Trump got elected,
2: yeah,
1: that was euphoria.
2: Yeah, you're right.
0: Huh. That was relief for me.
2: Well, I think in the first time, because nobody expected it,
1: yeah,
2: because everybody, all the pundits had said there's no way that it was going to be Hillary. I remember that was euphoric, just absolute. And this time it was really.
1: We were together.
2: Yeah,
1: I have this video because we did not know for sure, you know,
0: yeah,
1: if it was going to happen or not. And so I had a video on us the moment he was president. And it is we are screaming and jumping on the couch and hugging. And I remember that was a absolutely,
2: yeah,
1: pure euphoric.
2: Yeah. Because we thought our country is saved.
1: Yes.
0: And I was just like, all right, that's good. Okay. But when he lost in 2020, I was like, That's a bummer.
2: Really? I mean, what has ever brought you euphoria? Have you ever felt that?
0: I think it's going to have been a long, long time ago. And it may be, I mean, you know, maybe talking about birth of kids or,
2: yeah.
0: But even then there's other things that are involved with mm-hmm. euphoria as the dad, then there's also not just that, but also obligation and other mm-hmm. things that get mm-hmm. mixed in.
2: Maybe it's a man woman thing.
0: My wedding was pretty awesome, though.
2: Yeah, right.
0: If you'd like to ask our American Mamas a question, go to our website, AmericanGrowRadio.com/mamas, and click on the Ask the Mamas button. Terry Nettaville, Kimberly Burleson, thank you so much.
2: Thank you.
0: Hey, coming up next here on American Ground Radio, we are digging deep. Stick around. We'll be right back.
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0: Ronald Reagan once asked, are we doing a good enough job teaching our children what America is and what she represents in the long history of the world? Well, that's why we made this CD. 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
4: My eyes have seen the glory.
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Fire up the chainsaw, fellas.

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1: You know, one of the saddest and most dangerous developments in modern America is the normalization of mail order chemical abortions. I mean, what has happened in this country, even after Dobbs, what has happened is we've reduced one of the most serious medical, moral, and emotional events imaginable into something treated more like ordering vitamins online.
2: Sure.
1: And the Supreme Court of the United States has now ruled that abortion by mail can continue while these legal challenges move forward. And they blocked, the ruling this week blocked a lower court ruling that would have required in-person dispensing of mifepristone. And frankly, this debate is more than, it's far more than politics. It's about human life. It's about women's health. It's about medical ethics. It's about the increasingly detached culture surrounding abortion itself.
2: Yeah.
1: I mean, chemical abortions end human life. I mean, we understand what's going on here.
2: But these pills are not, they're not just deadly to babies. They are potentially deadly to mothers.
1: Especially for ectopic pregnancies.
2: So if you have an ectopic pregnancy, that is in and of itself is a situation that's potentially deadly to the mother. If it's not correctly diagnosed, and it cannot be diagnosed in a telemedicine visit, you cannot do it. You need ultrasound. You need to be there in person to be able to diagnose an ectopic pregnancy. If it's not diagnosed and you give the mom the pills, then she's going to think that she's had an abortion. She hasn't. The baby continues to develop and then will rupture the mother's organs. That is a very dangerous situation.
1: I mean,
2: or you'll have a situation where the baby dies,
1: right,
2: but is still inside the mother.
1: Oh, that's...
2: Now you've got sepsis. Now you've got life-threatening situations for the mother. Or you can have a situation where you just end up with excess bleeding. The bleeding doesn't stop. These aren't things that can be solved with a phone call. They're not. These aren't things you can solve over Zoom.
1: No, I mean, imagine a frightened young woman alone in her apartment experiencing severe pain and bleeding. And again, we talk about this, you know, as if the loss of the unborn is, you know, secondary to the woman.

0: How could you possibly be in favor of a Supreme Court decision that says this can continue in a country where Dobbs, I thought, returned the power back to the states, to the authority on abortion to the states? And here we've got a federal rule, or a federal agency, the FDA, allowing the dispensation of these drugs without being in person seeing a physician.
1: But you say, my body, my choice. Okay, fine. But when we're doing this on Zoom, when we're doing this telemedicine, you don't actually have to be talking to the actual patient. So somebody else can get abortion drugs and dump them in your drink and make you have an abortion you don't want.
0: Well, that's certainly another consideration.
1: That's not something that happens in inpatient visits. Let's dig deep.
2: Working in a coal mine, going down, down, down, working in a coal mine.
1: So there are a couple stories that hit my eye this week that all seem to be basically the same theme. This is from the Center Square. Quote, after 2 years of hearings, whistleblower testimony, and document reviews, Minnesota House Republicans say they've uncovered what they describe as an unprecedented pattern of fraud in Minnesota. The report asserts that by 2019, senior officials in the Waltz administration were aware of significant fraud risk in child care assistance programs, but failed to act, essentially creating a culture of fraud. The Waltz administration ignored and consciously downplayed shocking levels of fraud across more than a dozen Medicaid waiver programs, the report states, despite having sufficient authority to take action to prevent fraud and authority to place new controls when necessary. The Waltz administration allowed the fraud to explode unprecedented. That's one article.
0: Okay.
1: Here's the second one from the Daily Caller.
0: Still in Minnesota.
1: No. This is what caught my eyes, that this is going on not just one place, across the country. Federal jury in the Southern District of Florida convicted the founder and owner of Health Splash on Wednesday for his involvement in an over $1 billion Medicare fraud conspiracy. Brett Blackman, 42, and his co-conspirators allegedly aggressively targeted hundreds of thousands of Medicaid beneficiaries to get them to accept medically unnecessary orthotic braces and other items, according to a Department of Justice news release. All right, so you got somebody prosecuted for it in Florida, but you got it, people just doing it in Minnesota and getting away with it. But what you're really seeing is welfare fraud is rampant across the country. And fortunately, finally, the federal government is starting to do something about it.
0: You know, I think part of this is that there's a tone in our nation that many people just don't love this country. They don't believe that it's exceptional. And when you believe that, isn't it, maybe I'm putting it the wrong way, but isn't it easier to steal?
1: Yes.
0: Or to cheat or to do whatever it is that is just for you?
1: If you don't understand what America is and you like, well, I'm only stealing from the government, that makes it easier than if you understand that we are the government. You're not stealing from the government. You're stealing from your neighbor. You're stealing from people you've never met. You're not just stealing from the government. You're stealing from people.
0: Because I think a lot of these folks who are guilty or being charged here, they have no real emotional connection or allegiance to this country that are funding those programs in the first place.
1: Well, Vice President J.D. Vance was put in charge of a fraud task force earlier this year by President Trump, and that task force has already started showing results. Back in March, Dr. Oz, the Medicare and Medicaid Service Administrator, sent letters to 400 companies in Minnesota telling them that their access to Medicaid reimbursements was suspended due to suspected fraud. They then announced this week they cut off another 400 providers in California. So that's 800 providers. Now, Lewis, imagine you're running a legitimate medical provider company and you get a letter from Dr. Oz saying, hey, we're cutting you off.
0: Right.
1: As that business owner, what would you do of a legitimate business owner? What would you do?
0: Well, I'd probably contact Dr. Oz.
1: You'd reach out to him,
0: yes,
1: right?
0: Yes, absolutely.
1: Yeah, you'd ask for reconsideration.
0: I'd say, hey, what's up? You misunderstood something here.
1: Quote, we have less than 20 who have complained, and we're not even sure those are legitimate.
0: Oh, yeah.
1: Oz said during the news conference. It's like crickets out there, so we believe we're on the right path here. He cut off 800 different companies, and only 20 of them reached out to say, hey, why'd you cut us off? That means at least 780 were absolute fraudsters.
0: And you know what? I think our elected officials in Washington, D.C., you know, they set the tone. And for decades, I think many of them are like, you know what? Government's going to waste billions of dollars. We're going to lose track of funds. That's just what happens.
1: Again, so there's an expectation.
0: And so then the citizens are like, Well, if the government doesn't care that much about, you know,

0: They're expecting to lose billions of dollars every year and lose, you know, track of where they've spent it and what they're owed. Then what's it to them if I cheat the system a little bit?
1: But in the United States of America, we are the government. The government is us. So if you're stealing from the government, you're stealing from the people.
0: But you have an obligation. I think there was a time in this nation where folks felt a patriotic duty to do what is best for the country, not just for themselves.
1: Yeah. Now, the Trump administration also announced is withholding $1.3 billion in Medicaid payments to California, saying California hasn't done enough to tackle the fraud. And other states are being put on notice. And I think that's the right step in the right direction.
0: 100%.
1: We'll be back.
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4: 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Bye-bye.
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2: 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Faster than a speeding bullet. More powerful than a locomotive. Able to leap tall tales from Joe Biden in a single bound. Look, look up in the sky. It's a bird. It's a weather balloon from China.
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1: Welcome back to American Ground Radio. I'm Stephen Parr with Louis R. Abalone.
0: So just think about this for a minute. You spend, as a student, right? You spend years studying, you sacrifice weekends, you stay up late preparing for exams, you compete honestly, you earn high test scores, and then you apply to a medical school, for example, like Yale
1: Okay.
0: Medical School.
1: All right.
0: And then you discover that even though your academic credentials are actually quite high, there are those who are admitted in lieu of you, not because of their academic superiority,
6: right,
0: but because of the color of their skin.
6: This is not fictional. This has been going on since the 1970s.
0: This particular investigation by the Department of Justice Civil Rights Division said that Yale Medical School allegedly gave Black and Hispanic applicants significantly better odds of admission than white and Asian applicants with the exact same academic credentials and test scores.
6: Yeah. But again, I had classmates who had lower scores than I did and were getting into more prestigious schools, and it was because of the color of their skin. Now, I don't want to take anything away from them. They were smart people, but the issue is this is not new. This has been going on since we started doing affirmative action. That's what affirmative action was all about.
0: Okay, but the civil rights movement was supposed to move America towards a society where individuals are judged by merit and character and effort and ability, not sorted into some racial categories by bureaucrats deciding who deserves preference, who deserves a penalty.
6: Because I think all that ends up doing is creating more racial division. It creates envy. It creates jealousy.
0: Okay, but medicine.
6: Yeah.
0: Let's just talk about that for a minute. This matters enormously. We're talking about future doctors, people entrusted with human lives. Patients do not care what racial box their physician checked on an application form. They care whether that physician is competent and disciplined, knowledgeable, capable.
6: Yep.
0: I mean, medicine should be one of the most merit-driven professions on earth, and here one of the most prestigious medical schools in the country is saying, maybe.
6: I would be surprised if there's a single medical school in the country that wasn't doing that.
0: Well, that's suspicion. I mean, the American public's suspicion that doctors today are not being chosen based on their knowledge and their competency, but based on the color of their skin.
6: Yeah.
0: That harms everyone.
6: Absolutely. Absolutely. Let's get to a bright spot.
7: I'm doing all right. Getting good grades, my future's so bright, I gotta wear shades.
6: So Alex Berenson was a reporter for the New York Times. He later became an independent reporter, but he got banned from Twitter back during the COVID lockdowns by the Biden administration. This is an article out of the Free Press. In July 2021, Biden said that social media companies like Facebook were killing people. That led to a huge amount of concern at Twitter, which did not want to be called out publicly by the Biden administration the way Facebook had. A month later, Berenson was banned from Twitter for what the company described as, quote, repeated violations of our COVID-19 misinformation rules. Quote, in the tweet that was the last straw, he said with a laugh, I wrote that the mRNA vaccine doesn't stop infection or transmission, something that is widely acknowledged as true. Berenson added, and I ended the tweet by saying, and we want to mandate it, insanity. Okay, so he posts that, which is stuff that we were saying at the same time, too, here on American Ground Radio. It got us blackballed on...
0: shadow banned.
6: We are almost kicked off of YouTube. We basically just stopped posting to YouTube because we had posted another video. We were off of YouTube.
0: Mm.
6: It did get banned on Instagram and Facebook, and we're just now getting to the point where we're recovering from that. But anyway, this was happening all over. Well, Berenson sued. First Twitter... They settled and gave him the documents proving that the Biden administration told them to ban him, and that's when he sued the Biden government. And it worked its way through the courts, and the Trump administration became the defendants in 2025, and they agreed to settle.
0: Mm.
6: But they didn't at the time agree to admit everything the government had done, and Berenson kept pushing. He didn't stop. And he insisted upon a full public admission of guilt. So in addition to $150,000, he also got, quote, the United States government has acknowledged and conceded that the government did in fact violate the First Amendment by exerting substantive coercive pressure on social media companies such as Twitter to suppress disfavored speech like plaintiffs. That admission, that Berenson got that admission, is a bright spot. It is a victory for the freedom of speech.
0: It is. It absolutely is. And you know what is ironic about all of this is that while we as citizens could not speak you know, negatively, or if we did, about the vaccine, for example.
6: We're getting banned right and left.
0: But yet the pharmaceutical companies
6: right.
0: who produced the vaccines, they had absolute immunity for anything that they said or that was false or that was misleading.
6: That was part of what was discovered in this lawsuit, was that the executives for Pfizer put pressure on the Biden administration to shut down Berenson, because Berenson had a big following on social media because he had been a New York Times reporter. So you're right. The executives for Big Pharma were definitely involved in this. Berenson said, I'd like to thank the Trump administration for acknowledging the government's unconstitutional actions against me in 2021 and standing for my First Amendment rights as a journalist and American. Yes, that's exactly right. Now, some people say, hey, look, this is all politics and Trump's just doing this to make Biden look bad. I got to tell you, Trump doesn't have to do anything to make Biden look bad. Just look at what Biden and his administration did during the COVID administration. That's what makes them look bad.
0: Yeah, absolutely. Free societies function best when the leaders are just honest with the citizens.
6: And should we expect anything less in our nation where it's we the people? We'll be back.
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0: You remember the days when you could just ask, who's your daddy, to figure out if someone was trustworthy.
6: Back then, if their daddy was a good guy, you figured they were too. But these days, it's not that simple.
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0: niche in life, whereas you never wavered in your desire to be a doctor.
1: I think we both struggled for a couple of years after the folks divorced.
0: Well, they always thought education was important, and it is, but it isn't the most important thing. Neither is money, though I thought so when I dropped out of college to make my fortune.
1: Selling portraits in shopping malls?
0: That was just to pay the bills till I got the music business going. But look where it led. That's how I met the couple that changed everything.
2: We're in no hurry. We can wait.
0: Boy, that's unusual. Most people are impatient and rude.
2: Everyone is special, so why not treat them that way?
0: There's something different about you two. What is it?
2: Well, you're right. There is something different about us. How could you tell?
0: Well, I meet people all day long, so it's obvious there's something out of the ordinary about you.
2: What's your religious background?
0: Whoa, I've been through this before. I'm Jewish. Is this going to be some religious scam or what?
2: Well, what exactly is the hope of a Jewish person?
0: I don't know what you're getting at, but I believe in God, and I'm the best person I know how to be.
2: Well, from our understanding of the Old Testament, a Jewish person is waiting for the Messiah to come.
0: Yeah, the next thing you're going to tell me is you believe Jesus Christ is the Messiah.
3: That's true.
0: Look, I've been on the street a few years. Now, tell me what it is that's different about you two.
2: You've hit the nail on the head. We've put our faith in Jesus Christ, and we're not the same people we were before. We're living by his power and his strength.
0: Look, that's great for you, but I just can't believe that.
2: We challenge you to pray to your God, the God of Abraham, Isaac, and Jacob, and just to ask him whether Jesus Christ is the Jewish Messiah.
0: I thought about what they said when I went back to my motel room that night. As I flipped on the TV, a Christian program was on, and the first thing they said was, "We know some Jews are watching tonight, and the Bible tells us that you're a stiff-necked and stubborn people. So we challenge you to pray to your God, the God of Abraham, Isaac, and Jacob, and ask him if Jesus is the Messiah." That made me angry, so I turned off the TV and I said, "God, I'm a Jew, but I don't believe in Jesus. If he really is the Jewish Messiah, he's going to have to come and show himself to me since we Jews are so stubborn and stiff-necked." Well, soon afterward, I called you and your roommate, Dwayne, and shared how it had been revealed to me that Jesus is the Alpha and the Omega. Remember, Dave?
1: Larry, why do you care if some guy on TV calls Jews a stubborn and stiff-necked people?
0: Because he was the second guy in one day to say that, Dave. I mean, that's no coincidence. I think God was trying to communicate with me.
4: God is always trying to communicate with us. That's why he gave us the Bible.
0: Yeah, but somehow the Bible has always been, well, general. You know, directed at everyone. I want God to make himself real to me.
4: Well, he did, in the person of Jesus. How much more real can he make himself than to become a man and die for your sins?
1: Oh, come on, everybody sins.
4: Exactly. That's why we need a Savior. The Bible says, "He that committeth sin is of the devil, for the devil sinneth from the beginning. For this purpose the Son of God was manifested, that he might destroy the works of the devil." 1 John chapter 3, verse 8.
0: All I know is God got my attention.
1: Your experience was intriguing, Larry, but I was too busy to give it more than a passing thought. I was in my junior year then, desperately trying to get my grades up so I could get into medical school. But I did attend a Bible study that my roommates, Dwayne and Joe, were leading. My girlfriend began to wonder about me.
5: Did you go to that Bible study tonight?
1: Yes, it's interesting, but I don't go along with their conclusions.
5: Why bother going then?
1: They're my friends for one thing. For another, I'm curious about their beliefs. Dwayne changed so much after he became a Christian, from party animal wild man to a very kind person. You have to wonder about that kind of transformation.
5: Are they trying to convert you from Jesus?

0: him. A lot of Jewish people won't even talk about Jesus. You're very open-minded, Dave.
1: Well, my mother was open to exploring other faiths. She used to take us to Baha'i feasts. Dad stuck with Judaism, though.
0: What do you really think of Jesus?
1: He was no ordinary man, that's for sure. But my roommate believes he was God and man in one person. And that's too much for me. I can't believe that. You and I had been competitive for years, Larry.

0: but we had gone separate ways in college and didn't see as much of each other, especially after you dropped out to work. So I was glad when your job brought you near the college and you stayed with us at the fraternity house for 2 weeks. We went out to eat and catch up on the latest, remember?
1: I've been reading the New Testament for a year now, Dave.
0: Oh, you're kidding, you?
1: Yeah, ever since God got my attention.
0: Oh, that's interesting. I've been going to Dwayne and Joe's Bible study.
1: What do you think?
0: I don't believe it. How about you?
1: I'm giving it serious consideration.
0: Huh.
1: I met several Christians who explained their faith, but I don't trust anyone when it comes to God, but God himself. That's why I decided to read the Bible.
0: You really think it's true?
1: Jesus is so compelling, Dave. In one of the Gospels, a critic says, "You speak as one having authority," and it's true. He speaks like God, with truth and power. Yet there's so much compassion and mercy in what he says and does. If I'd been alive then, I'd have followed him around too, just like one of those disciples.
0: You always would try anything.
1: Well, this is different, Dave. There's something in us that hungers to know God.
0: Can you imagine what would happen if you decided to believe in Jesus? You'd have to change your whole life. You'd be an outcast.
1: Yeah, Dad would not be happy about it. On the other hand, if Jesus really is the Messiah, how could you turn away from him? I didn't tell you then, Dave, what had happened 6 months earlier, but later that week, while you were in class, I had a long talk with your roommate, Dwayne, and told him. Dwayne, I told the girl I was dating how God made himself real to me, and she laughed at me. She didn't believe it. So that night I prayed. I said, "God, I really think maybe there is something to Jesus. If you would just come back to me in the same way, I would really believe and surrender my life to Jesus."
2: Hmm. You remind me of Gideon putting out a fleece. Remember that from the book of Judges?
1: Yes. One night he asked God to let the fleece be wet and the ground dry. When God did, Gideon still wasn't sure. So the next night, he asked God to let the fleece be dry and the ground wet. And God did.
2: That's the trouble with asking God for a sign. The temptation is to want yet another sign instead of trusting God at his word.
1: I guess I'm weak in my faith, but God met me where I was at.
2: God can take the smallest amount of faith and move mountains, Larry. And your second prayer was a plea instead of a challenge. You were demonstrating faith.
1: Anyway, he answered me in the same way. So I knew I had to make a decision because I promised him I would. So I surrendered my life to him in prayer, and I asked him to forgive me for my sins and give me the gift of eternal life.
2: That's wonderful, Larry. You followed through on your commitment. That was the right response.
1: I know it was. I felt different right away. I haven't felt driven to prove myself since then. And I haven't been lonely either.
2: God is with you.
0: Well, I'm back from fighting dragons, and I think the dragon won.
1: Dave, I'm a born-again Christian now.
0: What? How could you do that?
3: In a moment, we'll learn how Larry's decision affected Dave and the family.
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0: Larry, I've been looking into this for 2 years, and I'm not convinced about Jesus.
1: God has always been obvious to us, right?
0: Yes, we've always been aware of his existence.
1: Well, now Jesus is obvious. Dwayne shared a bridge illustration with me, and now I understand the work of Christ.
0: Oh, a bridge illustration?
1: Man is separated from God by a huge gulf of sin, right?
0: I've already said I'm a sinner. Most of us are.
2: All of us are, Dave. Isaiah chapter 53, verse 6 says, "All we like sheep have gone astray. We have turned everyone to his own way, and the Lord hath laid on him the iniquity of us all.
1: God says the penalty for sin is death, so he sent Jesus to pay the penalty for us. His death on the cross was for our sins. If you believe he died for your sins and accept him as your Savior, then God no longer sees you as a sinner.
2: Jesus is the bridge to God. The only way to cross over to God is over the cross. Any other way will fall short.
0: That's hard to accept.
2: But Dave, God's the creator. He has the right to set the rules. And he said, I am the way, the truth, and the life. No man cometh unto the Father but by me.
1: Look, Dave, Dwayne showed me John chapter 5, verse 24, where Jesus said, Verily, verily, I say unto you, he that heareth my word and believeth on him that sent me hath everlasting life and shall not come into condemnation, but is passed from death unto life.
0: Larry's faith calmed my fears of being an outcast in the family, but I still struggled with making a commitment. I wanted to, but couldn't. A week later, feeling emotionally distraught about it, I collapsed on my bed and prayed before falling asleep. God, I'm beginning to believe Jesus is who he says he is. If all the things I've studied with Dwayne and Joe is true, would you reveal the truth to me?
2: Morning, Dave.
0: I've been looking for you, Dwayne. Can you come into the room? There's something I want to tell you.
2: Sure.
0: I received Christ last night as my Savior.
2: Praise the Lord, Dave. Come on, tell me about it.
0: Well, I prayed before I went to sleep, and I had a dream that helped me understand Jesus as God and man. I now realize that he's the Messiah. He is the one who takes us from the kingdom of darkness to his kingdom of light. When I woke up, I prayed and asked him for his gift of salvation. I received a feeling of peace like I've never known.
2: That's the power and presence of the Holy Spirit.
0: But it's odd. I seem more aware of evil now.
2: Well, Satan will try to rob you of God's peace and make you doubt your salvation. You need to base your faith on God's word, not a dream, okay?
0: You're right.
2: Take a look at 1 John chapter 5, verses 10 to 13. You read.
0: He that believeth on the Son of God hath the witness in himself. He that believeth not God hath made him a liar, because he believeth not the record that God gave of his Son. And this is the record, that God hath given to us eternal life, and this life is in his Son. He that hath the Son hath life, and he that hath not the Son of God hath not life. These things have I written unto you that believe on the name of the Son of God, that ye may know that ye have eternal life, and that ye may believe on the name of the Son of God.
2: Memorize those verses, Dave. No one can take your salvation away from you. No one.
0: Boy, is my life gonna be different from now on? That was an understatement. Neither of us realized that when you walk with the Lord, you have to take big steps. Right away, I began going to church with Dwayne and was baptized that year. Meanwhile, your life was changing too, Larry, but in a different way. You had gone back to college, and I was helping you move one day.
1: Dave, did I tell you Dad's coming over to help?
0: Oh, good. Do you think he's getting over our commitment to Christ?
1: He's doing better. He thinks it's just a phase we're going through.
0: He wrote me a letter saying he was deeply disappointed. I told him and Mom I was wrong for any disrespect I had shown them. I told them I loved them.
1: Well, Mom seems to accept our decision. Oh, there he is now.
0: Oh.
1: Come on in, Dad. We were just talking about you.
5: Something good, I hope.
0: Well, my grades are up, Dad. I knew you'd be glad for me. I may yet get into medical school.
5: Oh, that's wonderful, Dave. Classes are getting tougher at this stage.
0: Yeah, but the Lord is helping me study better.
1: Yeah, breaking up with your girlfriend helps, too.
0: Well, I spend more time with the books now. I didn't think God was pleased with that relationship, so I broke it off.
1: Did you see my ad on TV, Dad?
5: I sure did. I'm really proud of you, Larry, and so is your mother.
1: You wait and see. I'll be a millionaire before you know it. Silver Sound DJs. It's going to be a nationwide chain. Mm-hmm. I'm doing so well, I'm going to drop out of school and run the company full time.
5: Again? Are you sure that's wise?
1: Well, why should I study what I'm already good at?
0: God resists the proud but exalts the humble, Larry.
1: Hey, I know God has blessed me, and I'm grateful. But he also likes men who aren't afraid to go out and do battle. Look at Joshua.
5: Ugh. I'm glad you still remember your Jewish heritage.
0: Jesus was a Jew, Dad. We haven't left our Judaism. We're just following the Messiah.
1: And the more I read, the more I see him throughout the Bible. When Adam fell, God promised to redeem mankind. And that's what Jesus did. He came to set us free of sin and death.
5: The Messiah is supposed to usher in a kingdom of peace.
0: And he does, within the heart. He said, "Peace I leave with you, my peace I give unto you. Not as the world giveth, give I unto you. Let not your heart be troubled, neither let it be afraid." In other words, he comes to stay, and so does his peace. Well, that's how we know we have eternal life.
1: I wouldn't trade knowing Jesus for anything, Dad. You should give him a chance.
5: I'm a Jew, son, and you would be too if your mother and I had insisted that you two go through your bar mitzvahs.
0: I think it was all part of God's plan for our salvation.
1: I was still living pretty much for myself, ambitious for the future, until one day in 1984, I visited you again, Dave, and you and your roommate, Dwayne, confronted me. You urged me to get more involved in my faith, so I completed a 10-week Bible study course, at the end of which I took my first big step.
0: You gave the business away?
1: I gave everything to our old buddy, since he helped me start it. Equipment, records, office, everything.
0: Oh, that's a radical decision. I'll bet he was shocked.
1: Yeah, the whole family was. It was a real testimony to the power of Christ, though.
0: What are you going to do now?
1: I want to serve the Lord with a ministry, counseling students.
0: I've never seen you so committed, Larry.
1: I want to help others know Christ from now on.
0: Have you told Dad?
1: Yes. He and Mom both think I'm crazy. Christianity has also affected my lifestyle, and they don't understand that at all. But they will eventually see the difference in me, and then they'll feel better about it.
0: I'm sorry, Larry.
1: Maybe they'll soften after a while.
0: They did soften and accept you, Larry. Meanwhile, I started medical school in Philadelphia, where I joined the Christian Medical Society. That's where I met and fell in love with Addie. She had finished seminary and was a third-year medical student when we were married, and I was starting my internship. We were both under pressure at work, so the first year of marriage, we argued a lot. The second year was no better. She was sensitive, warm, and idealistic. I was harsh, busy, and proud.
6: Ow, Dave! How could you do that to me?
0: Oh, grow up. I didn't hurt you.
6: You did. You're too rough sometimes. I'm not your brother, you know.
0: You knew I was in a hurry. Why didn't you help me?
6: The Bible says a husband should love his wife.
0: And a wife should respect her husband. I believe the word is actually reverence.
6: The exact reference is Ephesians chapter 5, verse 33. Nevertheless, let every one of you in particular so love his wife, even as himself, and the wife see that she reverence her husband.
0: Well, do you?
6: Reverence you? Well, I'm working on it. What are we going to do when the baby comes?
0: What baby?
6: I think I'm pregnant.
0: I began to worry about raising children, knowing our marriage was struggling. I knew my own sin, but didn't deal with it by repenting of it. I was miserable. God is gracious, though, and always provides a way out of our dilemmas. Mine came through a man at the hospital who loved the Lord. The week our baby was born, he gave me 7 teaching tapes on prayer. And as I listened, I was convicted.
6: You seem quieter than usual, Dave.
0: I listened to those tapes Jacob gave me, and they really made me think.
6: The ones on prayer?
0: Yes. I've not prayed or obeyed the scriptures the way I should. Small wonder we've had problems. I'm so sorry for being so obstinate.
6: I don't think I could exist without a strong prayer life. Did you talk to the Lord about that?
0: I sure did. I'm learning to praise him. And the more I praise him, the more I repent of my selfishness.
6: Sounds good to me. The teaching must be very biblical.
0: It is. And I'll tell you something else. My attitude toward work is changing too. Now I do it as unto the Lord.
6: I should remember that verse the next time I don't want to do something for you. Mm-hmm. Colossians chapter 3, verse 23. And whatsoever ye do, do it heartily, as to the Lord and not unto men.
0: It really makes a difference. I've been proud and legalistic. I was not living by grace. There's one more thing, Addie. Will you forgive me for all the times I've mistreated you?
6: Wow, you really are changing. Of course I forgive you.
1: Marriage isn't easy, is it, Dave?
0: No.
1: Jen and I are celebrating our 10th anniversary, and it's wonderful. But you have to work at it.
0: It's just that we come into marriage with so many bad habits. If we follow God's way, it works just fine. But I keep slipping.
1: For example?
0: Well, as the children grew, we disagreed on child rearing. Addie was ready to give up. Then I went to a men's retreat and cried out to God.
1: And he heard you?
0: He always does. When I got home from the retreat, the atmosphere was totally different.
1: He turns the hearts of the fathers to the children.
0: And the hearts of the children to the fathers.
1: I sure love my two sons.
0: I love my children too. But the more you love God, the better you can love your children.
1: Dave, we're now 35. We've been brothers in Christ for 15 years now. What do you think has changed the most?
0: Our identities, Larry. Remember how we always were competing when we were growing up? I didn't want to be like you, and you didn't want to be like me, even though we look alike. But when I see you growing in Christ, becoming more like him, I want that too.
1: What's changed the most in me is I don't trust myself.
0: I can see why.
1: Hey, watch it. I still remember some wrestling holds.
0: Don't try them with God. Jacob learned the hard way. It doesn't work.
1: I've tried. That's what I mean. I don't trust my reasoning, my intellect, not even my experience. God is teaching me to trust him with everything that I am.
0: Come on, Larry. Dad's expecting us. Let's go see how he's doing.
1: Maybe one of these days, he'll be our brother in Christ.
3: In Romans chapter 1, verse 16, the Apostle Paul says, "For I am not ashamed of the gospel of Christ, for it is the power of God unto salvation to everyone that believeth, to the Jew first, and also to the Greek." Friend, that salvation is for you too. God is no respecter of persons. No sin is so great, no problem so entrenched that God cannot overcome. He is Lord of all. Take that step of faith and invite him into your heart and life right now.
4: 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And our address? 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So until next time, unless our Lord returns before then, the doors to Pacific Garden Mission are open night and day. 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

0: In a self-centered, self-promoting world, how is it possible for a husband to love his wife in a way that glorifies God? Alistair Begg points us to the perfect role model today on Truth for Life as he continues his series titled The Christian Family. We're studying Colossians chapter 3, focusing on verse 19.
1: The Lordship of Jesus Christ is then to be on display, not simply in the church as it gathers, but is to be on display in the home life of the members of the church. That's the hard part. You can get away with a lot here on a Sunday or whenever day you want to be together. And quite frankly, so can I. But I have to go home. I said to somebody tonight, I don't know whether it'd be better to have no wife than to have a wife and to have to preach on the role of a husband. You don't think I get up here like, yeah, I get a free pass. No, I go home. And I came from a home. And so do you. Because at home, for better or for worse, one is oneself. Yeah. We have to take seriously what the Bible is conveying. Earlier, we noted that for the wife to submit to her husband in this way is somewhat necessarily conditioned, if you like, and conditioned significantly by the demand which then follows here in verse 19. So, wives, you submit to your husbands as is fitting in the Lord, and husbands, you love your wives and don't be harsh with them. This is the two pieces, if you like, of the puzzle. That's why we read 1 Peter 3. That's why we read Ephesians chapter 5. So you have submission and you have love. Now, we might ponder why it is that these things are set in juxtaposition to one another in this way. I think it may be because, if we are honest, we understand the particular susceptibility of each member in marriage, namely the susceptibility of the wife to chafe and push back under the leadership of her husband, and the susceptibility of the husband to seek to abuse his leadership role in giving direction to the family and seeking to love his wife. Now, again, I'm going to keep saying this because it is so vitally important that these admonitions are not culturally bound. They are permanently valid. And the countercultural element to what Paul is writing here, countercultural in his day, before we even think about it in our own, is what he has to say concerning the love that a husband is to show. All of those ethical codes, whether Greek or Roman or Judaistic, would all have very clear building blocks for how the family should fit together. What would be so striking to people who were familiar with these kind of ethical demands was what he says here. This is what husbands are to do. Husbands, you are to love your wives, to love your wives. You who are the beloved of God, up there in verse 12, put on then as God's chosen ones, holy and beloved. That's the same verb, actually, agapao. It's agape. You who are beloved are to put on love in verse 14. And if you want to really know where the hit will come, why don't you put it on in relationship to your wife at home? Now, let's just acknowledge that he puts this both positively and negatively. Positively, to love your wife means that we must do sacrificially. The model, the measure of a husband's love is to be Jesus' love for his people. Couldn't we have made it a little harder? Husbands, love your wives as Christ loved the church. When Paul writes in Philippians 2, in that amazing passage about Christ, who did not think equality with God something to be grasped, but made himself of no reputation. In that context, Paul makes these exhortations. In humility, count others better than yourselves. Look out for the interests of others rather than your own. And remember, when you're tempted to say, but I don't want to do that, that your example is Jesus, who was prepared to give up himself sacrificially, even to death on a cross. So in other words, the love that a husband is to give to his wife is actually extending the love that he has for himself to embrace her as well. Now, we have to think that out, because this comes back again to the Genesis 2 passage, doesn't it? That in some profound way, a man's wife is part and parcel of his living frame. Yes, she has a unique personality. Yes, she is a separate entity, and so on. But somehow, in a way that is both mystical and yet real, this reality that exists between us is like nothing else in the entire world, and the closest thing that we can come to it is when we think in gospel terms, in atonement terms, in terms of the union of Christ with his people. This, of course, has huge ramifications for all of our fiddling around with divorces and separations and trying to find excuse clauses and escape clauses to run away from things, as if somehow or another we just have joined in a casual relationship with each other, which if it goes south on us, we can always break it up and move on to somewhere else. Oh, no, you can't. Oh, no, you can't. And the reason that Jesus makes an exception is so that we would understand that he is not providing loopholes in every other area that we try to contrive. That's why he says, you got one shot at it, and this is it. One flesh, one flesh. Some kind of mystical reality. Now, what do we mean when we say that we love as we love our own flesh? Well, listen to this. No one, unless he is psychotic or at least unbalanced, hates his own body. True. I mean, you don't get up in the morning, take your shaving razor and try and cut yourself with it. I mean, if you cut yourself, you go, oh, that was a mistake. Then you call for your wife. Could you please help me? So could you please submit by getting me? All right. To which she says, is that an order or suggested? Well, just leave that alone for now. No one, unless he's psychotic or at least unbalanced, hates his own body. For a husband not to love his wife, who has become one flesh with him, is not simply to be a poor husband, it is to be a dysfunctional Christian. That pretty well says it, doesn't it? Now, if you want it more quaintly, in the 19th century, and whether you do or you don't, you're about to receive it, this is Charles Hodge. Married love is as much a dictate of nature as self-love. And it is just as unnatural for a man to hate his wife as it would be for him to hate himself or his own body. A man may have a body which does not altogether suit him. Okay. He may wish it were handsomer, healthier, stronger, or more active. But still, it is his body. It is himself. And he feeds it and cherishes it as tenderly as if it were the best and most lovely in the world. So a man may have a wife whom he could wish to be better or more beautiful or more agreeable. Still, she is his wife. And by the constitution of nature and the ordinance of God, a part of himself, in rejecting her or abusing her, he violates the laws of nature as well as the laws of God. Sacrificially and also exclusively. For a husband to love his wife in this way involves sacrifice, and it also recognizes the exclusive nature of what's going on. In the same way that the love of Jesus for the church is an exclusive love, so the husband's affection for his wife is also to be marked by exclusivity. In other words, the relationship I have with my wife, I sustain with no one else. And neither must any one of us. Richard Baxter, I mentioned him already, in the middle of that big book, he gives directions both to husbands and wives. He says it is our common duty to maintain these things, and he says to help to keep conjugal chastity and fidelity and to avoid all unseemly and immodest conduct. Boy, if that isn't a kind of That's, have anybody under the age of 112 is looking for a dictionary in relationship to those words. The idea of conjugal chastity and fidelity being a common duty, and the notion of unseemly and immodest conduct. It's amazing, isn't it? I mean, the entire advertising world is based on unseemly and immodest conduct. I say that with great respect to all the advertising people here. I don't mean to throw you all under the bus. But we can go from Baxter in the 17th century to Men's Health magazine in 1996. You see why it's important to keep files? Can you believe this? Listen to this. This is Men's Health, 1996. He's writing to men, whoever he is. The key is to make your mind monogamous. When you've promised to drink only from one spring, its water will be sweet. Surely, when a woman knows that she is it for you, that she is the alpha and omega of your erotic world, she will be emboldened by it. So whether you want 17th century Baxter or 20th century Men's Health, let's be absolutely clear that the exclusivity of the marriage bond is not up for debate or for option. And it is imperative that we recognize this. I know that you're not impressed by most of my quotes, but this is Baby, I'm Down to My Last Teardrop This Time, by that little lady who was involved with Glenn Campbell for a while. Can't remember her name, doesn't matter. But it begins like this. They said, your love life's in trouble in a magazine I read, when the one you love is hanging off of his side of the bed. Okay, that's that little lady. This is Charles Bridges. Tender, well-regulated domestic affection is the best defense against the vagrant desires of unlawful passion. Now, you don't need me to interpret that for you. This is biblical. You can read it in 1 Corinthians 7 for yourselves in the first 5 verses. And in the time that I have been in pastoral ministry, it is not an uncommon story to discover that the seeds and the roots of declension, not simply in the physical realm, but in the entire notion of a one flesh union within marriage, can be traced to a downright selfishness in relationship to that very area of life. So Men's Health gets it. The 17th century gets it. And if we're honest, we get it too. Now, I spent too long on that, just a word or two on the negative side. Husbands, love your wives. How shall we do it? Well, we will do it sacrificially. We must do it exclusively, and we mustn't be harsh with them. The basic verb here means to make bitter or to make sour. Hence the paraphrase that I quoted earlier from J.B. Phillips, don't allow bitterness or resentment to spoil your marriage. Now, it's an important word, isn't it? Because if we're not alert to this, or even if we are alert to it, but tempted to disregard it, it is possible for us as husbands to cultivate, amongst other things that we would like to be rid of, a harsh tone, fueled by bitterness, a sourness, which may stem from a sense of disappointment, often a disappointment with ourselves that is disguised by explaining how disappointed we are with everything else and everyone else. I'm disappointed with life. I'm disappointed with expectations. I have unrealistic ideals for my wife and how she should be. And before we know it, suddenly we have slipped into a tone that is certainly not conducive to anybody saying, wow, Look how these people love each other. Now, this requirement, of course, is necessary. C.S. Lewis, if the home is to be a means of grace, it must be a place of rules. The alternative to rule is not freedom, but the often unconscious tyranny of the most selfish member in the house. Oh, and may I say, not in a shy way, oh no, no, not me. I did it my way. Yeah, there's the problem for some of us. Our husbandly role of loving our wives is not to be exercised harshly, selfishly, but lovingly, which will mean, at least in part, being prepared to put my wife's interests ahead of my own, being prepared to recognize that I don't need to have the last word in every conversation, and recognizing that we come to this as husbands, as do our wives in verse 18, in the awareness that the framework is laid out in such a way that entering into it by God's help, we may rejoice in it. It's a biblical framework. It's a permanent framework. It's a universal framework. And one of the reasons that we need the big family to help us with our wee family is because of our own personal blind spots. Our own personal blind spots. We all have them. We don't really want to deal with them. And so we are adept at hiding them until somebody might be prepared to come along and point them out to us. This kind of thing, this is just from a novel. I made a note of it a long time ago. And this is an observation that is being made by a character in the novel, the wife. A real relationship is based on trust and understanding, the sharing of little things, moments of happiness and laughter, realizing you've both just had the same thought or were about to say the same thing. James and I, that's her husband in the novel, James and I shared nothing except for the same space, and even that less and less often. I grew to realize that his emotions were without substance. His obsession was with himself, not me. He'd be telling me about some big contract he'd signed, some export deal to the US. And I'd realize he was watching his own reflection in the window as he told me, playing to his own imagined gallery, posing for photographs that weren't being taken. He was in love with the idea of me, but I was just another trophy in a life that was all about him. Oh, you say, there you have it, huh? Yeah, well, we all have it, if we're honest. I'm loath to tell you this. Maybe I told you before, in which case it won't matter, because I've already done it. But talking in terms of blind spots, I can't forget, it's a long time ago now, and a long way away from here, I was out playing golf with somebody. And in the course of the conversation, in just routine conversation, he said to me, "Alistair, can I say something to you?" Which is usually, that's not usually going to be something like, "Hey, you're the finest person I've ever met." So you got to be prepared, if you're going to say yes to it, to be prepared for it. And so I said, "Yeah." And he said, "Well, I got to tell you this. You're awfully hard on your wife." I said, "Really?" He said, "Yeah." He said, "You finish your sentences. When you are in the room, her personality is quashed. When you are out of the room, we all realize who she is, what she has, and what she means." He said, "I'm telling you that because I care about you and I care about her. And I tell you, I don't share that with you to impress you. It pains me yet. I say to you again, I don't know if it would be easier to have no wife or to have a wife than to have to deal with Colossians 3 and verse 19.
0: 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And the book is our way of saying thanks for your support of this Bible teaching ministry. This is a book that, rather than pressuring us to do more or be better, focuses on the fruit of the Spirit and how we can look to God to increase our joy, our patience, our goodness, and our love as we walk through the challenges associated with parenting. The author writes, "I love that the Bible uses the family as a metaphor for God's gracious relationship with us. I want your family and the way you feel about it to be a beautiful model of the gospel. 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
1: Our gracious God, we thank you that as we make our journey down the pathway of life, that we have a shepherd who loves and cares for the sheep, that we have one who, when we wander and stray, woos us and brings us back, that we have one who, when we've made a royal mess of things, comes to pick us up, to restore us, to forgive us, to enable us to get up and get on. And Lord, as we think about what it means to live out the principles of your word, not just in the big place, in the crowd, but in the small place, in the kitchen, in the bedroom. Lord, who is sufficient for these things, save that you come by the Holy Spirit to quicken us, to renew us, to help us. And thank you that when we read these exhortations, they are not there as some list of that which we should strive to become, but that they are the very outworkings of those who are your beloved, who are learning progressively to put on love and learning to do so at the places where it demands the most, takes the most, often hurts the most, and yet reveals often the most of your work of grace within our lives. Help us, Lord, to this end. Thank you for the promise of your grace. In Jesus' name, amen.
0: We're glad you've joined us today. Who is responsible for teaching children God's word? Is it the church, the Sunday school teacher, the parents? We'll hear the answer tomorrow. The Bible teaching of Alistair Begg is furnished by Truth for Life, where the learning is for living.
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Now we continue reading from the Bible at Proverbs 9:13. The woman of folly is boisterous. She is naive and knows nothing. She sits at the doorway of her house, on a seat by the high places of the city, calling to those who pass by, who are making their paths straight. Whoever is naive, let him turn in here. And to him who lacks understanding, she says, stolen water is sweet, and bread eaten in secret is pleasant. But he does not know that the dead are there, that her guests are in the depths of Sheol.

0: Proverbs chapter 10. The Proverbs of Solomon. A wise son makes a father glad, but a foolish son is a grief to his mother. Ill-gotten gains do not profit, but righteousness delivers from death. The Lord will not allow the righteous to hunger, but he will reject the craving of the wicked. Poor is he who works with a negligent hand, but the hand of the diligent makes rich. He who gathers in summer is a son who acts wisely, but he who sleeps in harvest is a son who acts shamefully. Blessings are on the head of the righteous, but the mouth of the wicked conceals violence. The memory of the righteous is blessed, but the name of the wicked will rot. The wise of heart will receive commands, but a babbling fool will be ruined. He who walks in integrity walks securely, but he who perverts his ways will be found out. He who winks the eye causes trouble, and a babbling fool will be ruined. The mouth of the righteous is a fountain of life, but the mouth of the wicked conceals violence. Hatred stirs up strife, but love covers all transgressions. On the lips of the discerning, wisdom is found, but a rod is for the back of him who lacks understanding. Wise men store up knowledge, but with the mouth of the foolish, ruin is at hand. The rich man's wealth is his fortress. The ruin of the poor is their poverty. The wages of the righteous is life. The income of the wicked, punishment. He is on the path of life who heeds instruction, but he who ignores reproof goes astray. He who conceals hatred has lying lips, and he who spreads slander is a fool. When there are many words, transgression is unavoidable, but he who restrains his lips is wise. The tongue of the righteous is as choice silver. The heart of the wicked is worth little. The lips of the righteous feed many, but fools die for lack of understanding. This is The Word, Bible reading without comment. It's presented because the Word of God says in 1 Timothy 4:13 that we're to give attention to the public reading of Scripture. Lord willing, I'll return next time with more. This is Nicholas Hope.
1: 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It's called relational evangelism, and you'll hear more next time on Focus on the Family with Jim Daly.
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7: Okay, time for some honest talk to you men. 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You use a socket wrench. When you need to fix a leaky toilet, you won't get that pipe loose with your bare hands. You know that jobs need the right tools. So what about your relationship with your wife and kids? Are you trying to handle that with your bare hands? You have enough sense to use tools for physical jobs, but when it comes to things of the heart, we men sort of wing it. Well, it's time to start using some tools in your relationship just like you would anything else that's important to you. Tool number one, fact-finding. When your wife talks, first listen. Let her know that you heard what she's saying. Don't think she's heading for you to fix something. Tool number two, ask for help. 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But when it comes to needing help in relationships, men are very reluctant to ask for help from a pastor or a counselor or even a friend. 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
8: Some people comment about the challenges of living the Christian life. It's so hard, they say. Pastor Greg Laurie responds,
9: it's impossible to be a Christian. It is impossible for me to love my enemies. It is impossible for me to forgive someone who has hurt me. It is impossible for me to go the extra mile. I can't do it on my own, but through Christ, I can live this Christian life, and so can you.

0: found yourself between a rock and a hard place with a home repair project? If you do this, the house catches fire. If you do that, the house falls down. And so you call the guy who knows stuff. He comes in and turns the whatchamacallit right side up and job done. Where can we find that kind of help to turn the rest of our lives right side up? Pastor Greg Laurie answers that today on A New Beginning. Good encouragement coming our way.
1: Well, today we're wrapping up our Jesus and You Old Testament series. In this series, we've looked at Jesus and His appearances in the Old Testament. Jesus said, your father Abraham rejoiced to see my day, and he saw it, and he was glad. So Jesus was effectively saying, look, people, I knew Abraham. I talked with Abraham. So we know that Jesus made an appearance in the Old Testament to Abraham. We assume it was when Abraham was preparing to sacrifice his son in obedience to God, and the angel of the Lord appeared and stopped him. And we believe that was not an angel at all, but it was what we call a Christophany, an appearance of Christ. Then we know that Jacob wrestled with an angel who he later said he believed was God, and he called the place the face of God where he wrestled with this angel. We believe that too.

This beautiful passage that tells us what his mission is, and it tells us more about his character. It's sort of like a diamond with many facets. You hold it up to the light and you turn it around and you see something different from every angle. And Isaiah 9:6 just shows us all of these facets of the diamond as we talk about Jesus. So let's start with the first part. And his name will be called Wonderful. That takes care of the dullness of life. I want to mention also that I want to thank Warren Wiersbe for his great outline on this particular verse in his book, His Name is Wonderful. So his name is wonderful. That takes care of the dullness of life. That word wonder can be translated as amazement, surprise, astonishment, admiration, bewilderment, worship. Maybe the best word to put in its place would be awesome. His name will be called Awesome. Only God is really awesome, awe-inspiring. We sing, our God is an awesome God, and so we should. So his name is wonderful. That takes care of the dullness of life. When Jesus came, the angels came to the shepherds and announced his birth, and we read, when the shepherds shared what had happened, all that heard it wondered at these things told them by the shepherds. Everything Jesus did was wonderful. His birth was wonderful. His life was wonderful. His death and resurrection were wonderful. Everywhere he went, he created wonder. Walking on the water, healing the sick, even raising the dead. The more you know of Jesus, the more you will say he is wonderful. And all of that wonder will lead to worship and a desire to know him better. Ordinary people experience extraordinary things because of the wonder of Jesus. His name shall be called Wonderful. Again, that takes care of the dullness of life. His name is Counselor. God wants to counsel you. And when we read that, it just reminds us that God has a plan for our life. Did you know that? God has a specific plan for your life that is actually unfolding right now. And he's going to reveal that plan as you study the word of God. So his name shall be called Wonderful. That takes care of the dullness of life. His name shall be called Counselor. That takes care of the decisions of life. His name is Mighty God. That takes care of the demands of life. When Jesus walked this earth, it's important for us to realize that he was the God-man. Not man becoming a God. That's impossible. But God becoming a man and walking among us. Here's a perfect illustration of it. One day, the disciples and Jesus climbed into a boat and went out to the Sea of Galilee, and a huge storm came. And he was asleep in the lower part of the boat. What could be more human than being asleep from an exhausting day of hard work in ministry? So they woke him up and said, Jesus, we're going to die. Do something. So he came up on the deck and he said, peace be still. And the storm stopped. What could be more divine than stopping a storm? So there was Jesus walking among us, the man who wanted to tell us how to know God and the man who was God. And it's an amazing thing. And he's the mighty God and he has this power for you. All power is given to me. And he said, now go therefore into all the world and make disciples. He said, you shall receive power after the Holy Spirit has come upon you. Now, power's a very appealing thing, especially to men. Men like power, all kinds of power, horsepower. Get some guys together with some cars. How much horsepower you have under that hood? I think the new Corvette ZR1 has 1,000 horsepower. Where are you going to use 1,000 horsepower? There's a Bugatti that has come out that supposedly is 1,500 horsepower and can go 350 miles per hour. Where are you going to drive? Hope you don't get a speeding ticket. I think it's just bragging rights. Or if you go to a gym with a bunch of guys, how much can you bench? How much power do you have? We talk a lot about power, but God wants to give us power to live this life because sometimes it seems difficult. Some will say, it's really hard to be a Christian. And I would have to agree, it's hard, but I would take it a step further. It's impossible to be a Christian. It is impossible for me to love my enemies. It is impossible
for me to forgive.

0: someone who has hurt me. It is impossible for me to go the extra mile. I can't do it on my own. But then the Apostle Paul writes, I can do all things through Christ who strengthens me. No, I can't do this in my own ability or my own power, but through Christ, I can live this Christian life, and so can you.
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1: Well, Pastor Greg is presenting his final message in his Jesus and You series today, a study called The Name That Changes Everything.
0: His name shall be called Wonderful Counselor, the Mighty God. But you need to be plugged into that power. Now, if you have an electric car, you know you need to plug it in. Unfortunately, some people have tried to put gas in their electric cars. You don't want to do that. So you want to keep that car plugged in just like you plug in your phone, right? And as people get a lot of new gadgets, and they'll try to figure out whether they're not turning on or whether they're not functioning, they'll call tech support, and they'll be asked two questions. Number one, is it turned on? Number two, is it plugged in? It's incredible how many times it's not plugged in. I'm going, I don't know, I can't get this working. Is it plugged in? Well, of course, I didn't plug it. It came unplugged somehow. And we get unplugged spiritually. How do we plug in? We plug in by reading His Word. We plug in through prayer. We plug in through being involved in church. We plug in so many ways. His name shall be called Wonderful. That takes care of the dullness of life. His name is Counselor. That takes care of the decisions of life. His name is Everlasting Father. That takes care of the future of life. It's a reminder to us that as Christians, we will live forever. Now, I know that one day, if the Lord doesn't come first, and He could, we will die and we will be buried in the ground. But I also know there's a bodily resurrection. But even more, I know that the moment I take my last breath on earth, I take my first breath in heaven. This is the hope of the Christian. And I have an everlasting Father that will welcome me into eternity. And He will never abandon me, not in this life or the afterlife. And you know, when you think of a father, you look at our country today with so many broken homes and absentee fathers, this is a great comfort. And I think this is where the church can really shine. Men, I'm talking to you. You can be a father figure or a grandfather figure to a young person who maybe doesn't have a dad. I found a lot of that when I came to faith. And godly men like Chuck Smith and others that were an example for me, someone for me to look to because I didn't have that growing up. And the church can supply that. We can be the family that people don't have. We can fill in those gaps for them. That's why the church is so important. And that's why it's so important to be involved in church. Not just show up and get out as quickly as possible. I know you don't like to get stuck in traffic. I understand that. But there's so much more to church than just come, sitting, worshiping, hearing a message, and leaving. It's being engaged and being involved. And that is why we encourage you all to be in a small group. As I've often said, some things are learned in rows, and other things are learned in circles. Like in a smaller group where you can engage and ask questions and contribute to the conversation. So our church is a family, and we can make up for a family maybe you don't have biologically. It certainly did that for me. His name will be called Wonderful Counselor, the Mighty God, the Prince of Peace. That takes care of the disturbances of life. And life is filled with disturbances, isn't it? The storms of life that hit us. There's family troubles, there's work troubles, relationship troubles, health troubles. But Jesus, the Prince of Peace, says, let not your hearts be troubled, neither let them be afraid. You believe in God, believe also in me. So he can bring peace in the midst of our storm. Now this verse addresses our future. Look at verse 6. And the government will be upon his shoulder. There's a bit of space in human history between unto us a son is given, and the government will be upon his shoulder. See, when Jesus came the first time, a lot of people misunderstood what he had come to do. They thought he was going to overthrow the power of Rome and free the Jewish people. But they missed those portions in the Old Testament that spoke of the suffering Savior, the Messiah who would come and die for the sin of the world. They missed the graphic description of Isaiah 53 that showed us how Jesus would suffer. They missed that statement in Psalm 22 where it says, they pierced my hands and my feet. You see, before he will carry the government on his shoulder, he would first carry the cross on his shoulder. So this part about the government upon his shoulder is in our future. It hasn't happened yet. This will happen when Christ comes again in the second coming and establishes his kingdom on earth as King of Kings and Lord of Lords. Before he will wear that crown of glory, he had to first wear the crown of thorns. So these five names of Jesus represent five dimensions of what every believer needs. His name shall be called Wonderful. That answers our disillusionment. His name shall be called Counselor. That answers our confusion. He'll be the Mighty God. That answers our weakness. Everlasting Father. That answers our loneliness. And finally, he'll be the Prince of Peace. That answers our turmoil. It's the name above all names, Jesus Christ. And one day, every knee will bow and every tongue will confess that he is the Lord. Every emperor, every atheist, every president, every pop star, every person will bow before him, including you and me. As I mentioned earlier, this series is called Jesus and You. And we've been talking about how Jesus engaged different people. It's fascinating to note that Jesus never dealt with any two people in exactly the same way. The way that he dealt with the woman at the well, a woman living an immoral life, is different than the way he dealt with the religious man named Nicodemus, which is different than the way he dealt with the tax collector Zacchaeus, which is different than the way he dealt with other people. He always buried it, and it was very personal. And that's what this is all about. You can have a relationship with God, you see. A personal relationship with him where he comes and takes residence in your heart. And you'll know it when he's there. So if I ask you right now, is Christ living in your life? And you say, I'm not sure. That would indicate that maybe he isn't. I mean, think about it this way. If somebody moved into your house at 3 o'clock in the morning, would you be aware of that maybe? If someone is in your home, you'll know it. And if Christ is in your heart, you'll know it. And if you don't know it, maybe he's not there. You say, well, what do you mean Christ in your heart? I don't know what that means. Well, you ask him to come to be your Savior, your Lord, your God, your friend. Jesus says, I stand at the door and I knock. If any man will hear my voice and open the door, I will come in. And actually what he says is, and I will sup with you. That's King James. We might update it and say, I'll have a meal with you. We'll develop this relationship. Do you have that? If you don't, you can have it right now. You can ask him to come into your life to forgive you of your sin. And if you've never done this yet, I want to close by giving you this opportunity so you can know he's wonderful. So he can be your counselor. So he can be your mighty God. So he can be your everlasting Father. So he can be your Prince of Peace. He's just a prayer away. Let's bow our heads and pray. Now, Father, I pray for every person here. And if they don't know you, Lord, let this be the moment they believe. Let this be the moment they ask you to come into their life to be their Savior and Lord. Now, if you want Jesus Christ to come into your life, if you want him to forgive you of your sin, If you want to know that when you die, you will go to heaven, if you want him to give you a second chance in life, wherever you are, pray this prayer after me. You could even pray it out loud if you like. Just pray, Lord Jesus, I know that I'm a sinner, but I know that you're the Savior who died on the cross for my sin and rose again from the dead. I repent of my sin now, and I choose to follow you from this moment forward. Be my Savior and my Lord. Be my God and my friend. Thank you for hearing this prayer and answering this prayer. In Jesus' name I ask this. Amen.

0: 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And what a great question, because I think we all may wonder that at some point.
1: Yeah.
0: And I hear a few listeners saying, yeah, like right now. What would be your first advice for somebody who says, Pastor Greg, this marriage thing, am I doing this right? What would you say?
1: Yeah, well, I'd say it's a good thing to ask. You know, you want to constantly be improving. You want to be the best husband you can be. You want to be the best wife you can be. You want to be the best parents that you can be. You want to be the best version of you. And that means you need to be constantly growing spiritually. And also asking your spouse probably that question, am I doing this right? Is there room for improvement? Of course, we might be apprehensive to ask that because we might not like what we hear, but it's important to communicate. But I would say this, it's important to tell your spouse when they maybe are falling short or when they're not doing something right. But it's also very important to tell your spouse when they are doing it right. And don't wait for them to ask you. Dole out some compliments. Be generous with them. And I know they come to your mind. You'll just think to yourself, wives, oh, look at my husband. He's so handy around the house. That's not me, by the way. I'm the most unhandy handyman who ever lived. If my wife sees me walk into the house with a hammer, she's alarmed because I'll try to fix something and I'll break it. But most guys are pretty good with the tools and getting things fixed, et cetera. You know, you see your husband doing that or just taking the trash out or coming home from a day of work after he's done all he can to provide for you. And you just say, honey, I just love you so much. I appreciate you so much. Thank you for all that you do. You know, compliments go a long ways. And I would say, especially with men, you'd be surprised. But ladies, you know, they need to be complimented. You need to tell them you find them beautiful. You need to tell them you appreciated the meal. You love what they're doing with the house. You see them being such a great mother to your children or whatever it is. You know, you need to be building one another up. Far too often in marriage, we tear each other down and we never build each other up. There are times to critique, but there are times to compliment. So balance it out. Maybe have a little ledger there. For every criticism, I'm going to offer a compliment. That would probably help a great deal. Well, I talk about things like this and a lot more in my brand new book that's called Am I Doing This Right? God's Design for Relationships That Last. You know, we want to help you to have a strong, vibrant marriage that stands the test of time. And if you build it on the Word of God, it will. You know, if you listen to this broadcast, that I came from a broken home. That's an understatement. My mother was married and divorced 7 times. And statistically, the cards were stacked against me. Chances were far higher that I too would end up in divorce. Well, I'm happy to say that Kathy and I have been married for 52 years because we built our marriage on Christ. We built it on biblical principles, and we have sought to do it God's way. So I want to share some of the things that we've learned with you in this new book, Am I Doing This Right? I'll send it to you for your gift of any size, and we'll use what you send to help us continue to bring this radio broadcast that we call A New Beginning to your area and to people all around the world. So order your copy right now of Am I Doing This Right? Subtitled God's Design for Relationships That Last.
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4: When you have a big need, God can seem far, far away. That's because your need is so close to you, blocking your vision of everything else, including God. When that happens, it's time to step back and get a new perspective. Over and over in the Old Testament, we read God's words that by his mighty hand and outstretched arm, he did something for his people. Whether it was to free them from slavery or foreign oppressor, God said he would reach out his arm and act on their behalf. That leads us to ask, how long is God's arm anyway? Honestly, I don't know the answer, but I can assure you that based on what God's word tells us, it is long enough to meet the need in your life that right now seems so enormous to you. The prophet Isaiah said, "Surely the arm of the Lord is not too short to save." Those words were written by the man who saw the Lord with his own eyes. If Isaiah says the Lord's arm is long enough and he was an eyewitness, then we can trust his testimony. While Job was facing overwhelming difficulties, his friend Elihu told him that God is beyond our understanding and beyond our reach. From a human standpoint, that is true. We certainly cannot reach up to heaven to bring God down to us. But even though our arms aren't long enough to reach God, his mighty arm is long enough to reach down to us and lift us from the pit of our neediness. Jeremiah wrote, "Sovereign Lord, you have made the heavens and the earth by your great power and outstretched arm. Nothing is too hard for you." Friend, that includes your need. Take heart from the fact that absolutely nothing is too hard for the God of creation, whose mighty hand and outstretched arm reaches down to where you live.
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0: In a self-centered, self-promoting world, how is it possible for a husband to love his wife in a way that glorifies God? Alistair Begg points us to the perfect role model today on Truth for Life as he continues his series titled The Christian Family. We're studying Colossians chapter 3, focusing on verse 19.
1: The lordship of Jesus Christ is then to be on display, not simply in the church as it gathers, but is to be on display in the home life of the members of the church. That's the hard part. You can get away with a lot here on a Sunday or whenever day you want to be together. And quite frankly, so can I. But I have to go home. I said to somebody tonight, I don't know whether it'd be better to have no wife than to have a wife and to have to preach on the role of a husband. You don't think I get up here like, yeah, I get a free pass. No, I go home. And I came from a home. And so do you. Because at home, for better or for worse, one is oneself. Yeah. We have to take seriously what the Bible is conveying. Earlier, we noted that for the wife to submit to her husband in this way is somewhat necessarily conditioned, if you like, and conditioned significantly by the demand which then follows here in verse 19. So, wives, you submit to your husbands as is fitting in the Lord, and husbands, you love your wives and don't be harsh with them. This is the two pieces, if you like, of the puzzle. That's why we read 1 Peter 3. That's why we read Ephesians chapter 5. So you have submission and you have love. Now, we might ponder why it is that these things are set in juxtaposition to one another in this way. I think it may be because, if we are honest, we understand the particular susceptibility of each member in marriage. Namely, the susceptibility of the wife to chafe and push back under the leadership of her husband, and the susceptibility of the husband to seek to abuse his leadership role in giving direction to the family and seeking to love his wife. Now, again, I'm going to keep saying this because it is so vitally important that these admonitions are not culturally bound, they are permanently valid. And the countercultural element to what Paul is writing here, countercultural in his day, before we even think about it in our own, is what he has to say concerning the love that a husband is to show. All of those ethical codes, whether Greek or Roman or Judaistic, would all have very clear building blocks for how the family should fit together. What would be so striking to people who were familiar with these kind of ethical demands was what he says here. This is what husbands are to do. Husbands, you are to love your wives, to love your wives. You who are the beloved of God, up there in verse 12, put on then as God's chosen ones, holy and beloved. That's the same verb, actually, agapao. It's agape. You who are beloved are to put on love in verse 14. And if you want to really know where the hit will come, why don't you put it on in relationship to your wife at home? Now, let's just acknowledge that he puts this both positively and negatively. Positively, to love your wife means that we must do sacrificially. The model, the measure of a husband's love is to be Jesus' love for his people. Couldn't we have made it a little harder? Husbands, love your wives as Christ loved the church. When Paul writes in Philippians 2, in that amazing passage about Christ, who did not think equality with God something to be grasped, but made himself of no reputation. In that context, Paul makes these exhortations. In humility, count others better than yourselves. Look out for the interests of others rather than your own.
2: And remember, when you're tempted to say, but I don't want to do that, that your example is Jesus, who was prepared to give up himself sacrificially, even to death on a cross. So in other words, the love that a husband is to give to his wife is actually extending the love that he has for himself to embrace her as well. Now, we have to think that out, because this comes back again to the Genesis 2 passage, doesn't it? That in some profound way, a man's wife is part and parcel of his living frame. Yes, she has a unique personality. Yes, she is a separate entity, and so on. But somehow, in a way that is both mystical and yet real, this reality that exists between us is like nothing else in the entire world, and the closest thing that we can come to it is when we think in gospel terms, in atonement terms, in terms of the union of Christ with his people. This, of course, has huge ramifications for all of our fiddling around with divorces and separations and trying to find excuse clauses and escape clauses to run away from things, as if somehow or another we just have joined in a casual relationship with each other, which if it goes south on us, we can always break it up and move on to somewhere else. Oh, no, you can't. Oh, no, you can't. And the reason that Jesus makes an exception is so that we would understand that he is not providing loopholes in every other area that we try to contrive. That's why he says, you got one shot at it, and this is it. One flesh, one flesh. Some kind of mystical reality. Now, what do we mean when we say that we love as we love our own flesh? Well, listen to this. No one, unless he is psychotic, or at least unbalanced, hates his own body. True. I mean, you're going to get up in the morning, take your shaving razor, and try and cut yourself with it. I mean, if you cut yourself, you go, oh, that was a mistake. Then you call for your wife. Could you please help me? So, could you please submit by getting me? All right. That's where she says that an order or suggested with this. Leave that alone for now. No one, unless he's psychotic or at least unbalanced, hates his own body. For a husband not to love his wife, who has become one flesh with him, is not simply to be a poor husband, it is to be a dysfunctional Christian. That pretty well says it, doesn't it? Now, if you want it more quaintly, in the 19th century, and whether you do or you don't, you're about to receive it, this is Charles Hodge. Married love is as much a dictate of nature as self-love. And it is just as unnatural for a man to hate his wife as it would be for him to hate himself or his own body. A man may have a body which does not altogether suit him. Okay. He may wish it were handsomer, healthier, stronger, or more active. But still, it is his body. It is himself. And he feeds it and cherishes it as tenderly as if it were the best and most lovely in the world. So a man may have a wife whom he could wish to be better or more beautiful or more agreeable. Still, she is his wife. And by the constitution of nature and the ordinance of God, a part of himself. In rejecting her or abusing her, he violates the laws of nature as well as the laws of God. Sacrificially and also exclusively. For a husband to love his wife in this way involves sacrifice, and it also recognizes the exclusive nature of what's going on. In the same way that the love of Jesus for the church is an exclusive love, so the husband's affection for his wife is also to be marked by exclusivity. In other words, the relationship I have with my wife, I sustain with no one else. And neither must any one of us. Richard Baxter, I mentioned him already, in the middle of that big book, he gives directions both to husbands and wives. He says it is our common duty to maintain these things, and he says to help to keep conjugal chastity and fidelity and to avoid all unseemly and immodest conduct. Boy, if that isn't a kind of, have anybody under the age of 112 is looking for a dictionary in relationship to those words. The idea of conjugal chastity and fidelity being a common duty, and the notion of unseemly and immodest conduct. It's amazing, isn't it? I mean, the entire advertising world is based on unseemly and immodest conduct. I say that with great respect to all the advertising people here. I don't mean to throw you all under the bus. But we can go from Baxter in the 17th century to Men's Health magazine in 1996. You see why it's important to keep files? Can you believe this? Listen to this. This is Men's Health, 1996. He's writing to men, whoever he is. The key is to make your mind monogamous. When you've promised to drink only from one spring, its water will be sweet. Surely, when a woman knows that she is it for you, that she is the Alpha and Omega of your erotic world, she will be emboldened by it. So whether you want 17th century Baxter or 20th century Men's Health, let's be absolutely clear that the exclusivity of the marriage bond is not up for debate or for option. And it is imperative that we recognize this. I know that you're not impressed by most of my quotes, but this is Baby, I'm Down to My Last Teardrop This Time, by that little lady who was involved with Glenn Campbell for a while. Can't remember her name, doesn't matter. But it begins like this. They said, your love life's in trouble in a magazine I read when the one you love is hanging off of his side of the bed. Okay, that's that little lady. This is Charles Bridges. Tender, well-regulated domestic affection is the best defense against the vagrant desires of unlawful passion. Now, you don't need me to interpret that for you. This is biblical. You can read it in 1 Corinthians 7 for yourselves in the first 5 verses. And in the time that I have been in pastoral ministry, it is not an uncommon story to discover that the seeds and the roots of declension, not simply in the physical realm, but in the entire notion of a one-flesh union within marriage, can be traced to a downright selfishness in relationship to that very area of life. So Men's Health gets it. The 17th century gets it. And if we're honest, we get it too. Now, I've spent too long on that, just a word or two on the negative side. Husbands, love your wives. How shall we do it? Well, we will do it sacrificially. We must do it exclusively, and we mustn't be harsh with them. The basic verb here means to make bitter or to make sour. Hence, the paraphrase that I quoted earlier from J.B. Phillips, don't allow bitterness or resentment to spoil your marriage. Now, it's an important word, isn't it? Because if we're not alert to this, or even if we are alert to it, but tempted to disregard it, it is possible for us as husbands to cultivate, amongst other things that we would like to be rid of, a harsh tone. A harsh tone. Fueled by bitterness. A sourness. Which may stem from a sense of disappointment. Often a disappointment with ourselves that is disguised by explaining how disappointed we are with everything else and everyone else. I'm disappointed with life. I'm disappointed with expectations. I have unrealistic ideals for my wife and how she should be. And before we know it, suddenly we have slipped into a tone that is certainly not conducive to anybody saying, wow, look how these people love each other. Now, this requirement, of course, is necessary. C.S. Lewis, if the home is to be a means of grace, it must be a place of rules. The alternative to rule is not freedom, but the often unconscious tyranny of the most selfish member in the house. Oh, and may I say, not in a shy way, oh no, no, not me, I did it my way. Yeah, there's the problem for some of us. Our husbandly role of loving our wives is not to be exercised harshly, selfishly, but lovingly, which will mean, at least in part, being prepared to put my wife's interests ahead of my own, being prepared to recognize that I don't need to have the last word in every conversation, and recognizing that we come to this as husbands, as do our wives in verse 18, in the awareness that the framework is laid out in such a way that entering into it by God's help, we may rejoice in it. It's a biblical framework. It's a permanent framework. It's a universal framework. And one of the reasons that we need the big family to help us with our wee family is because of our own personal blind spots. Our own personal blind spots. We all have them. We don't really want to deal with them. And so we are adept at hiding them until to come along and point them out to us. This kind of thing, this is just from a novel. I made a note of it a long time ago. And this is an observation that is being made by a character in the novel, the wife. A real relationship is based on trust and understanding, the sharing of little things, moments of happiness and laughter, realizing you've both just had the same thought or were about to say the same thing. James and I, that's her husband in the novel, James and I shared nothing except for the same space, and even that less and less often. I grew to realize that his emotions were without substance. His obsession was with himself, not me. He'd be telling me about some big contract he'd signed, some export deal to the US. And I'd realize he was watching his own reflection in the window as he told me, playing to his own imagined gallery, posing for photographs that weren't being taken. He was in love with the idea of me, but I was just another trophy in a life that was all about him. Oh, you say, there you have it, huh? Yeah, well, we all have it, if we're honest. I'm loath to tell you this. Maybe I told you before, in which case it won't matter, because I've already done it. But talking in terms of blind spots, I can't forget, it's a long time ago now, and a long way away from here, I was out playing golf with somebody. And in the course of the conversation, in just routine conversation, he said to me, Alistair, can I say something to you? Which is usually, that's not usually going to be something like, hey, you're the finest person I've ever met. So you got to be prepared if you're going to say yes to it, to be prepared for it. And so I said, yeah. And he said, well, I got to tell you this. You're awfully hard on your wife. I said, really? He said, yeah. He said, you finish your sentences. When you are in the room, her personality is quashed. When you are out of the room, we all realize who she is, what she has, and what she means. He said, I'm telling you that because I care about you and I care about her. And I tell you, I don't share that with you to impress you. It pains me yet, I say to you again, I don't know if it would be easier to have no wife or to have a wife and to have to deal with Colossians 3 and verse 19.
0: 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And the book is our way of saying thanks for your support of this Bible teaching ministry. This is a book that, rather than pressuring us to do more or be better, focuses on the fruit of the Spirit and how we can look to God to increase our joy, our patience, our goodness, and our love as we walk through the challenges associated with parenting. The author writes, I love that the Bible uses the family as a metaphor for God's gracious relationship with us. I want your family and the way you feel about it to be a beautiful model of the gospel. 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
2: Our gracious God, we thank you that as we make our journey down the pathway of life, that we have a shepherd who loves and cares for the sheep, that we have one who, when we wander and stray, woos us and brings us back, that we have one who, when we've made a royal mess of things, comes to pick us up, to restore us, to forgive us, to enable us to get up and get on. And Lord, as we think about what it means to live out the principles of your word, not just in the big place, in the crowd, but in the small place, in the kitchen, in the bedroom. Lord, who is sufficient for these things, save that you come by the Holy Spirit to quicken us, to renew us, to help us. And thank you that when we read these exhortations, they are not there as some list of that which we should strive to become, but that they are the very outworkings of those who are your beloved, who are learning progressively to put on love and learning to do so at the places where it demands the most, takes the most, often hurts the most, and yet reveals often the most of your work of grace within our lives. Help us, Lord, to this end. Thank you for the promise of your grace. In Jesus' name, amen.
0: We're glad you've joined us today. Who is responsible for teaching children God's word? Is it the church, the Sunday school teacher, the parents? We'll hear the answer tomorrow. The Bible teaching of Alistair Begg is furnished by Truth for Life, where the learning is for living.

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1: Of the 13 letters that came from the pen of the Apostle Paul, none is more personal and intimate than the letter in your Bible known as 2 Corinthians. In this letter, Paul opened his heart with a vulnerability that reveals all of the stress marks of living on the edge. He admits, "We are hard-pressed on every side, but not crushed, perplexed, but not in despair, persecuted, but not abandoned, struck down, but not destroyed." His was not the attitude of, "Poor me, oh, look how much I've suffered." He writes, "Let no one take me for a fool." Yet he points out that life was not always easy. 5 times I received from the Jews the 40 lashes minus one, he says, continuing, 3 times I was beaten with rods. Once I was stoned. 3 times I was shipwrecked. I spent a day and a night in the open sea. I have been constantly on the move. I have been in dangers from rivers, in dangers from bandits, in dangers from my own countrymen, and so forth. How much does it take to stop a person dead in his tracks? Whatever the answer, it took more than that to cause Paul to quit. But the question is, did this man have a corner on God's strength? And if he did, are there some insights that can help us when we feel driven into the corner by the circumstances of life? In the same letter, Paul used a phrase twice, "We do not lose heart." That phrase, to lose heart, is an interesting one. Used only one other time in the New Testament in this passage, it defines what discouragement is, losing heart. The same word was used in an old first century manuscript when a woman in labor, in childbirth, despairs of ever bringing forth a child. Webster defines discouragement as that which causes one to weaken, to give up, to despair. So what causes us to lose heart today? 3 things which can be described as 1, physical causes, 2, emotional causes, 3, spiritual causes. First, whenever a person struggles with his health, with physical weariness, with sickness that persists, that individual may lose heart, wondering, "Will I ever get well?" Then, when we are disappointed, a marriage begins to fail, your finances are in shambles, you think you face a hopeless situation, and you begin to lose heart. Finally, there are times when Satan opposes the child of God who strives to do right, and you begin to wonder if it is worth the effort, and you lose heart and grow discouraged. Okay, we can identify with a problem, but what's the solution? In the same passage where Paul says he doesn't lose heart, he gives it to us in 2 words. The answer is renewal and perspective. Here's how he put it. "Therefore, we do not lose heart. Though outwardly we are wasting away, yet inwardly we are being renewed day by day. For our light and momentary troubles are achieving for us an eternal glory that far outweighs them all. For we fix our eyes not on what is seen, but on what is unseen. For what is seen is temporary, but what is unseen is eternal." Renewal, the great secret which God taught us through the seasons, means time in the Word, time alone with God, time to regain physical strength and perspective, keeping the main things of life the main thing. And that's the way you can say with Paul, "Therefore, we do not lose heart." Many today have lost heart. Hopefully, you're not one of them. If so, remember, renewal and perspective are the keys to survival.
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3: Reminders of a Lost World. This is Ken Ham, author, speaker, and blogger on the Bible's reliability and authority. The world destroyed by the global flood of Noah's day was very different from today. And here's just one example. In the pre-flood world, there were towering stromatolite mounds built from algae and sediments washed in by tides. In today's world, much smaller mounds still exist in a few places. Now, these stromatolites are identical to ones in the past, just smaller. But why? Well, the fountains of the great deep forever changed the pre-flood ocean environment. And the new conditions made it hard for stromatolites to grow like they did before. These algae mounds are a reminder of the flood and a world lost because of sin.
4: 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Go to AnswersRadio.com for answers.
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9: I'm Ruth Kramer with Mission Network News. Haitians are fleeing new waves of gang violence in Port-au-Prince. The United Nations reports that so far this year, over 1,600 Haitians have been killed. Greg Yoder with Christian World Outreach says they had to shut down one of their feminine training centers due to the unrest. Yet for CWO's partner churches in rural Haiti, the crisis is bringing new faces through their doors as people escape the violence in the capital. Pray for peace in Haiti and endurance for church leaders on the spiritual front lines. And in India, there are over 1.8 million child laborers. Raina Miller of Mission India shares the story of one of these children, Atul. Due to poverty, he began skipping school and working with his parents. Then he found Mission India's Children's Bible Club, where he and other former child workers experienced joy and community. His confidence grew, and now Atul wants to become a teacher to help others. Find your place in this story at missionnews.org. Mission Network News is a service of One Way Ministries. I'm Ruth Kramer.
10: You learn something about God by finding out what he believes is right and wrong. The law was never intended to save us, folks. The Bible says the law was a schoolmaster to bring us to Christ that we might be justified by faith. The Bible also says that we do not become mature or grow in the Lord by keeping the law, but rather by faith in what God says. I understand all of that. But in this generation, we've decided the law has no purpose, no plan, no meaning, no significance to our life. Well, it certainly does. The law reveals what sin is from God's point of view. And that's the only thing that makes sin, sin.

0: This is Hope for Today. The world is obsessed with glory. We see it all around us, don't we? Men chase it, flex it, fake it. They build their little kingdoms, curate their image, and beg to be seen. But all the glory of man, is smoke. One strong wind and poof, it's gone. The glory of God, however, the glory of God is another matter entirely. It is weighty, fearsome, unapproachable, blazing through every page of Scripture and leaving man face down when he sees even a flicker of it. Today, as David Hawking continues his series on the attributes of God, he begins a message on the glory of God. Using selected passages of Scripture, David's going to take us into one of the most mind-shattering realities in all the Bible. Stay tuned. We're going to the Word of God in just a moment. Just before that, Matt, today we have a letter from Eileen. And by the way, she says at the beginning of this letter, she ordered the sermon notes, the special pack we had for $75. And she's going to use those to follow along as your dad teaches. And she has another great comment there. Share that, if you would.
1: Yeah, it says, I have been listening to David on radio 88.1 in Indiana, and his sermons have nourished my soul. Thank you for continuing to circulate his sermons.
0: Wow.
1: And that's the biggest blessing ever, because once you realize that it's the Bible, the whole Bible, nothing but the Bible that my dad preaches, yeah. It's just a living word by the living.

the glory of God. Take your Bibles and turn to Exodus chapter 33. Exodus chapter 33. The wonderful theme, the glory of God. The glory of God refers to what He is, all of His attributes, His greatness. That's His glory. That's a glory that we need. And by the way, that's a glory that we can receive. The Bible speaks about the transference of the glory of God to the glory that we need. But the glory of God also refers to what He deserves. We are to glorify Him. That's something we give to God. We can give glory to Him. The psalmist in Psalm 29:2 says, "Give unto the Lord the glory due to His name." In 1 Chronicles 29:13, after David collected the money for the temple project that his son Solomon would do, he said, "Now therefore, our God, we thank You and praise Your glorious name." Psalm 145:5 says, "I will meditate on the glorious splendor of Your majesty. It doth not yet appear what we shall be." Praise the Lord for that. "But we know that when He shall appear, we shall be like Him, for we shall see Him as He is. I reckon that the sufferings of this present time are not worthy to be compared with the glory that shall be revealed in us." Glory time is coming, but glory time can also be here, but only in measure. Several years ago, when we were in Argentina and seeing the blessing of God there and multitudes coming to Christ, the crowds would shout out, almost in utter abandonment and ecstasy, "Gloria a Dios, Gloria a Dios." Everywhere you went, everybody was saying it. Glory to God, glory to God. This is the time to praise the Lord. All heaven breaks out in joy, the angels of God rejoicing over one sinner who repents. Some of you may not know, but our current Western culture was baptized really in revival and evangelism. And as it came into the 1800s and the last part of it, something like the Great Awakening that brought this United States of America into existence seemed to happen all over again. God took an uneducated man named Dwight L. Moody and began to turn the nation upside down for God. Over 1 million people came to profess faith in Jesus Christ. Men followed Him like Billy Sunday and others. There was a great song man for Dwight L. Moody who used to move audiences so much that Moody wouldn't preach. He'd just give the invitation after he sang. And there was a song that captured all those great days of evangelism and revival. It was called the Glory Song. It was my privilege to hear Ira Sankey on a cylinder roll, his voice singing this song. "When all my labors and trials are o'er, and I am safe on that beautiful shore, just..."

Charles Gabriel, who wrote that song, also penned, "When by the gift of his infinite grace I am accorded in heaven a place, just to be there to look on his face will through the ages be glory for me. Friends will be there I have loved long ago. Joy like a river around me will flow. Yet just a smile from my Savior I know will through the ages be glory for me."

0: It was a past generation that spoke of the glory that's coming. It seems to me the present generation is interested only in our own glory. Let's pray. Father, we desire that you be glorified. We desire to understand your glory and the dimensions and extent of it. Lord, we know one day you've told us that glory will be a reality in our lives. Father, help us to focus on who you are, to focus on the wonderful hope that we have in you. Help us, Lord, to be lifted out of the struggles now, to see you in all your glory. Remember, King David said, I've longed to see your glory as I once saw it in the sanctuary. Remember, Isaiah spoke of your glory as the posts of the temple were moved at the voice of him who cried, and the place was filled with smoke. God, may we see and understand your glory. Thank you, Lord, for what you're going to do, and it's in Jesus' name that we pray. Amen. The glory of God is revealed several ways and understood and seen in several ways, one of which is certainly in God's power. In the power of God, you see glory, especially in creation. Psalm 19:1 says, the heavens declare the glory of God, and the expanse shows the work of his hands. When I consider the heavens and the work of thy fingers, and the sun and the moon and the stars, what is man that thou art mindful of him, and the son of man that thou visitest him? You see the glory in what God has made. Turn in your Bibles, please, to Romans chapter 1, and we see an indictment against man who refuses to glorify God for the glory that's seen in his power. In Romans chapter 1, please, beginning at verse 18, the Bible tells us what happened to those who decided not to glorify God and wound up exchanging the glory of the Creator into the glory of something that that person had designed or made. In Romans 1:18, it says, the wrath of God is revealed from heaven against all ungodliness and unrighteousness of men who suppress or hold down the truth and unrighteousness, because what may be known of God is manifest in them, for God has shown it to them. For since the creation of the world, his invisible attributes are clearly seen, being understood by the things that are made, even his eternal power and Godhead, so that they are without excuse. Because although they knew God, they did not glorify him as God, nor were thankful, but became futile in their thoughts, and their foolish hearts were darkened. Professing to be wise, they became fools and changed the glory of the incorruptible God into an image made like corruptible man and birds and four-footed beasts. Beasts and creeping things. Therefore, God also gave them up. What is the real answer to this particular passage when we read of God saying, I'm through with them? Or like verse 32, that those who practice such things are worthy of death and deserve the judgment of God. We look at all this and say, what brings this indictment from God against man? And the answer is because they refused to glorify God for what they had in creation. The power of God displays, declares, reveals the glory of God. Notice in verse 20, it mentions his eternal power. Whoever made this had to be in existence before it was made. Eternal power. And whoever did it is obviously bigger than you and I. Eternal power. And we are held accountable for those two facts, no matter what else we know about God's plan of salvation. The creation reveals a God of power. The heavens declare the glory of God. The second way in which we see God's power is actually in his presence. This is very fascinating to me. Turn to Exodus chapter 40. Exodus chapter 40. The presence of God was displayed and revealing the power of God in it. And I kind of wish that something like what we're going to read about would happen here. If it did, some of us would call 911 rather than realize it was the power and glory of God. In Exodus 40, after they've had all the instructions about how to build the tabernacle and all the instructions about how to manage the worship of that facility, something interesting happens when they get all done with the project. Verse 34. Then the cloud covered the tabernacle of meeting, and the glory of the Lord filled the tabernacle. And Moses was not able to enter the tabernacle of meeting because the cloud rested above it, and the glory of the Lord filled the tabernacle. Wow. Imagine what that was. A cloud, a visible demonstration of the presence of the Lord. And it's called the glory of the Lord filled the temple. Turn to Leviticus, the next book, just over to chapter 9. And look, please, at verse 22. The glory of God is revealed not only in his power, but in his presence. And he demonstrated that presence in a visible manner to the children of Israel. In Leviticus 9:22, Aaron lifted his hand toward his people, blessed them, came down from offering the sin offering, the burnt offering, and the peace offerings. And Moses and Aaron went into the tabernacle of meeting and came out and blessed the people. Then the glory of the Lord appeared to all the people, and fire came out from before the Lord and consumed the burnt offering and the fat on the altar. And when all the people saw it, they shouted and fell on their faces. Can you imagine this? That giant bronze altar, which the priest had to climb up to, there are animals all over it. He has sacrificed them. They go for a moment into the tabernacle of meeting, stopping for a moment at the laver to wash their hands, then to go into the presence of the Lord. Then they come back out and say, a blessing for all the people. And all of a sudden, God displays his glory, and fire shoots out of heaven and burns up everything on the altar. And all the people fell on their faces. Maybe we should have that happen here today. Amen? We lose sight of the glory of God in a generation filled with the glory of man. Look at 2 Chronicles, please, chapter 7. Interesting, it happened again when the temple was built. The temple, far more beautiful, far more permanent, it seemed, than the tabernacle, and yet it wasn't too long after that that it was destroyed. But Solomon had made a tremendous prayer of dedication, dedicating the temple for the worship of the Lord. And something happened when he finished praying. 2 Chronicles chapter 7, verse 1 says, now when Solomon had finished praying, fire came down from heaven and consumed the burnt offering and the sacrifices, and the glory of the Lord filled the temple. And the priests could not enter the house of the Lord because the glory of the Lord had filled the Lord's house. Folks, the presence of the Lord is so awesome, it's like a thick cloud. Isaiah said it was like smoke. You can't see, you can't enter the building, and it's just filling the place. No wonder the people responded. Glory a Dios, glory to God. God is visibly manifesting his presence among his people. Turn to 2 Corinthians chapter 3, and let me show you a third way in which the glory of God is revealed, not only in his power, especially creation, not only in his presence as it was visibly demonstrated to the children of Israel, but also in those principles we call the law of God. Those principles that a lot of people would just as soon not read today or pay any attention to or reevaluate or reinterpret. The Bible says the glory of the Lord was there. You learn something about God by finding out what he believes is right and wrong. The law was never intended to save us, folks. The Bible says the law was a schoolmaster to bring us to Christ that we might be justified by faith. The Bible says by the law is the knowledge of sin. The Bible says the law was added because of transgressions. The Bible says that we didn't receive the Spirit by the works of the law, but rather the hearing of faith. And the Bible also says that we do not become mature or grow in the Lord by keeping the law, but rather by faith in what God says. I understand all of that. But in this generation, we've decided the law has no purpose, no plan, no meaning, no significance to our life. Well, it certainly does. The law reveals what sin is from God's point of view. And that's the only thing that makes sin sin. It's not our view, it's what God says. And in 2 Corinthians chapter 3, we have an analysis of the glory that was in the law compared to the glory that's coming in Christ. In 2 Corinthians chapter 3, verse 7, it says, if the ministry of death, and what that means is the law simply condemned us. If you offend in one point, you're guilty of all of it. The Bible says, a soul that sins, it shall die. So it was a ministry, a service that God gave to us that really wound up in death. It tells you what's wrong and why you're going to suffer the consequence. If the ministry of death, written and engraved on stones, Bible says God wrote it with his own finger, right in the stone. Can you imagine being Moses and seeing that? It says, if that was glorious, verse 7, so that the children of Israel could not look steadily at the face of Moses because of the glory of his countenance, which glory was passing away, how will the ministry of the Spirit not be more glorious? For if the ministry of condemnation had glory, and it did, then the ministry of righteousness exceeds much more in glory. For even what was made glorious had no glory in this respect because of the glory that excels. For if what is passing away was glorious, what remains is much more glorious. Therefore, since we have such hope, we use great boldness of speech. Unlike Moses, who put a veil over his face so that the children of Israel could not look steadily at the end of what was passing away. But their minds were hardened, for until this day the same veil remains unlifted in the reading of the Old Testament, because the veil is taken away in Christ. But even to this day, when Moses is read, and he is every Shabbat, every Sabbath day, a veil lies on their heart. Nevertheless, when one turns to the Lord, the veil is taken away. Now the Lord is the Spirit, and where the Spirit of the Lord is, there's liberty. But we all with unveiled face, beholding as in a mirror the glory of the Lord, are being transformed into the same image from glory, presumably his, to glory, presumably ours, just as by the Spirit of the Lord. Now, that may be a little difficult to comprehend if that's the first time you've ever heard it or gone over it. But let me explain what it's saying. In the law, there is glory. In Christ, there is glory. In the law, it is passing away. In Christ, it is permanent. The glory that we receive because of faith in Christ, though we don't see the visible demonstration of it, we will one day. It doth not yet appear what we shall be, the Bible says. But one day, you're going to look at each other and say, man, glory. But today you look at them and say, you need help. But one day it will be glory. The Bible says our bodies will be fashioned like unto his glorious body, the body of glory. It's going to happen one day.
1: That's Bible teacher and author David Hawking reminding us of the things that every believer can look forward to once we escape these earthly bonds and go to be with the Lord. I look forward to that day. How about you? Well, this is Hope for Today. David's returning in just a few moments to close out our time in the Word of God. Some additional teaching is just ahead. Just before that, Matt and I have a couple of really helpful resources you may wish to add to your home Bible study library. Matt, God keeps his word, doesn't he?
2: Mm-hmm.
1: Every time.
2: Absolutely.
1: But think about the disdain our culture has today for biblical teaching. The denial of truth, integrity, and the perfect applicability and divine authorship of the Bible.
2: You know, these issues are not just contemporary. Mm-hmm. They're outlined and addressed in the events of Genesis chapters 1 through 11, and a thorough study through the passages provides clear answers.
1: Matt, it's very easy to get discouraged by the evil flourishing, and it is flourishing around us
2: right,
1: today.
2: Big time.
1: Watching the news can be depressing. Pressures to acquiesce and stay silent on biblical truth, they are incredible.
2: Big time.
1: But with your dad's book, The Beginning, From Creation to the Flood, you'll take a confidence-building, exciting journey through the first 11 chapters of the Bible.
2: Yeah, the comparison between early civilization and contemporary culture are amazing. But the teaching on creation, the fall, the nature of mankind, and the justice and grace of God are outstanding.
1: They are indeed. Get a copy of The Beginning, From Creation to the Flood by David Hawking for insights and answers today. And it's just $15. Your purchase is going to encourage your life, but it's also going to help the ministry of Hope for Today.
2: And please pray for Hope for Today.
1: Amen. And Matt, we also want to mention that the Attributes of God radio series, which you're currently hearing on Hope for Today, is available on MP3, the complete series, for just $20. We also have David's original sermon notes and outlines that he used to teach each of these messages. The complete collection for the series that's just $10. 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That's in the U.S. In Canada, write to Hope for Today, Box 15011, RPO, Seven Oaks, Abbotsford, B.C., V2S8P1. And once again, here's David.
3: When I was putting together the series on the attributes of God, it seemed to me that a fitting conclusion to the study would be the glory of God. Glory, kavod, means heavy, the weight of something. And God's glory is heavy. The glory of God refers to who God is and what God can do. Now, the heavens, the material and physical universe, they declare the glory of God. And our Lord Yeshua manifested the glory of God. We are also told in 2 Corinthians 4, verse 6, that God, who commanded the light to shine out of darkness, has shown in our hearts to give us the light of the glory of God in the face of Jesus Christ. And we have that treasure in earthen vessels, just clay pots, so that the excellency of the power may be of God and not of us. Do you understand God's glory? I hope you can be with us for each one of these broadcasts. God bless you.
1: 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Next time, David returns with day two of his message on the glory of God. 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Glory no man can create, no sin can improve, and no creature can ever steal. 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
6: 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I'm Dr. James Dobson, and I'm thrilled that you've joined us.
7: Well, welcome to Family Talk, the broadcast division of the Dr. James Dobson Family Institute. I'm Roger Marsh. You know, you don't have to look far to see that civility is in short supply these days. Rude behavior, crude language, and a general carelessness toward others have become so common that most of us barely even notice them anymore. But the second president of the United States, John Adams, believed that manners and morals are inseparable, and that the moral character of a nation rises or falls on what's taught inside the home. On today's edition of Family Talk, Dr. James Dobson reads a chapter from his book, Bringing Up Girls, exploring how parents can reclaim that standard for their daughters, instilling confidence, godly character, and the kind of grace that outlasts any cultural trend. It's a message that's countercultural indeed, but it's also timeless. So let's get into it right now on today's edition of Dr. James Dobson's Family Talk.
6: Having explored a few of the neurological and physiological intricacies of the human female brain, let's take the next logical step and consider how girls should be raised. That'll take us from nature, where we began, to nurture, which is another infinitely complex subject. To address it, I want to step back a couple of hundred years and get a running start at the principles that matter most. The ideas and perspectives I will share were true two centuries ago, and they're precisely on target today. We begin by revisiting the beliefs and writings of the second president of the United States, John Adams. He was a prolific reader, statesman, and author, and he made an incalculable contribution to our country. He was not a perfect man, but he lived by a standard of righteousness throughout his adult life. In his autobiography, Adams wrote a commentary on the subject of moral behavior, which he called manners. Though the language is formal and dated, I urge you to listen to these words carefully and thoughtfully. They carry great meaning for us today. Adams wrote, "From all that I read of history and government, of human life and manners, I have drawn this conclusion, that the manners of women are the most infallible barometer to ascertain the degree of morality and virtue in a nation. All that I've since read and all the observation I've made in different nations have confirmed me in this opinion. Manners of women are the surest criterion by which to determine whether a Republican government is practicable in a nation or not. The foundations of national morality must be laid in private families. In vain are schools, academies, and universities instituted if loose principles and licentious habits are not impressed upon children in their earliest years." And this is the key sentence. "The mothers are the earliest and most important instructors of youth." How insightful it is that Adams placed the responsibility for the essential moral character of the nation squarely on the shoulders of mothers. Fathers play a key role too, of course, but moms are absolutely indispensable. It is their primary task to transmit enduring principles of right and wrong to the next generation. The old proverb is still true, that the hand that rocks the cradle rules the world. If women grow weary of that responsibility, or if they lose sight of their own moral compass, no other institution or governmental agency will be able to save the nation. So wrote President John Adams. To paraphrase, Adams was saying that a representative form of government such as ours cannot survive without a spiritual foundation because its citizens are masters of their own destinies. That is the great vulnerability of a democracy. Our political system, which Abraham Lincoln said is intended to be of the people, by the people, for the people, can be no more stable than the collective character of its citizenry. It's all up to us. There is no king, dictator, or tyrant to restrain our behavior. If we choose evil, there will be no stopping us. In short, our national sovereignty depends on the transmission of the nation's morals and manners to children, and that task should begin in the nursery. But what form does this early training take in today's world? It begins with basic civility because manners and morals are directly connected. As Horace Mann said, manners easily and rapidly mature into morals. The first tends to lead to the second. In centuries past, cultured and religious families understood this relationship. They were aware that girls and boys and all of humanity are flawed and inherently sinful. Thus, Old English and early American societies worked diligently at teaching what were called the social graces. Teaching manners was their highest priority because of the connection to Christian piety. Alas, American and British cultures in the 21st century have swung to the other end of the continuum. Young girls are often allowed and even encouraged to be brash, rude, crude, profane, immodest, immoral, loud, and aggressive. Some of this behavior has been consciously taught in recent years under the rubric of assertiveness training. To the extent that such programs were designed to instill confidence in bashful, frightened young women, I supported them. But some girls have been taught the worst characteristics of uncivil males. I know my words must sound horribly old-fashioned and archaic at this point, but there is something important here for us to consider. Obviously, human nature has not improved much in the past several hundred years, nor will it ever. What has changed, as I have described, is that many parents have become far too distracted, overworked, and stressed out to care much about teaching morals and manners to their children. Jolene Savage, who runs the Social Graces School of Etiquette in Topeka, Kansas, says society has reached an all-time low when it comes to matters of civility. Exhausted moms and dads seem not to have noticed what has happened to their children. Clearly, instruction in civility is needed now more than ever. Getting that done, however, can be a challenge. Once again, speaking directly to mothers, it's your job to acculturate your daughters and to help them become ladies. Does that sound chauvinistic in our high-tech world? I suppose it does. But even so, it makes sense. As Lisa Fisher, an instructor at the Final Touch Finishing School in Seattle, Washington, said, "Etiquette has to do with knowing the rules. Therefore, girls should be taught how to eat, talk, walk, dress, converse on the telephone, and respond to adults with respect and poise. Parents should demonstrate good posture and table manners for them, such as putting a napkin in the lap, showing them where to place silverware, and not talking with food in their mouths. They should also explain that burping and gobbling food and picking teeth are rude. I also firmly believe that you should require your kids to say thank you and please, to demonstrate that ours is not a gimme, gimme world. Appreciation is an attitude best cultivated at home. Teach techniques of personal grooming, hygiene, and nutrition. Role play with them about being gracious hosts and how to formally introduce parents or friends to each other. Require them to excuse themselves when leaving the table and explain how to make friends, how to take turns talking in a group, and how to make eye contact. You might even help them learn how to cook and care for children. Wouldn't that be something novel? Although I'm not an expert in teaching girls some of the social graces that I've named, I learned a masculine version of the rules. I know them when I see them. Let me offer a technique that I came across several years ago. It's designed to teach boys and girls the art of conversation. I've shared it before, but I include it here for the benefit of those who haven't been paying attention. It begins by facing your daughter about 6 feet away and telling her that you're going to play a game together. Then call attention to the tennis ball that you're holding, which you proceed to bounce in her direction. After she catches the ball, stand there looking at each other for a moment before saying, "It isn't much fun if you hold the ball, is it? Why don't you throw it back?" Your daughter will probably return the ball rather quickly. Stand motionless for a few seconds and then say, "Okay, I'm sending it back to you now." The child will be curious about what's going on. Then sit down together and describe the meaning of the game. Tell her that talking together is a game called conversation, and it only works if the ball is thrown back. If a person bounces a question to you and you hold it, the game ends. Neither you nor the partner has any fun, but if you throw it back, you're playing the game properly. Follow up by saying, "Suppose I ask, did you like the book you've been reading? I have thrown the ball to you. If you simply say yes in reply, then you have caught and held the ball. But if you say, the book was very interesting, I like reading about animals, you've thrown the ball back. Then tell the child, I can keep the conversation going by asking, what kind of animals interest you most? If you say dogs, then you have held the ball again. But if you tell me, I like dogs because they're warm and cuddly, the ball has been bounced back to me. The idea is to keep the game going until the two of us have finished talking. Kids usually catch on to this game quickly. Afterward, you can build on the concept by commenting on interchanges that occur with friends and adults. While manners tend to facilitate morals, there's another reason to teach them. They also help develop confidence and poise. A girl who has been trained properly is never completely knocked off balance when she's in an unfamiliar circumstance. She knows what's expected of her and how to deal with it. Her sense of self-worth is reinforced by the way adults react to her charm, poise, and grace. For the mother who wants to give her daughter a head start in life and help her compete socially, this is a great place to begin. These diverse skills used to be taught to girls in mandatory homemaking classes. Alas, most of those programs were canceled after the revolution of the 60s, and America became the worst for it. Road rage, loud cell phone conversations in restaurants, cutting in line, throwing litter from car windows, and general nastiness are now everyday occurrences. Monica Brandner teaches at an etiquette business for children and youth called Final Touch Finishing School. She says that manners are primarily about how we treat others and ourselves. Cheryl Eberle, who wrote 365 Manners Kids Should Know, agrees. She says living by the golden rule releases the power of a thankful heart to those trained to practice it. She also reminds us, and this is a great point, that when we teach social graces to our children, we're training the next generation in self-government and self-control. John Adams must be smiling from the other side. In short, teaching manners to girls is about helping them to become young ladies in a not very civil world. I assure you that MTV and an increasingly crude culture will do everything possible to carry our daughters and our sons downstream toward that which is boorish and uncouth. You can help them paddle upstream. One technique that my wife used to teach social graces to our daughter was to play feminine games together. For example, they held elaborate tea parties when Danae was 4 or 5 years of age. The child loved them. Their make-believe names were Mrs. Perry, that was Danae, Mrs. Snail, her mom, and a little boy named Mr. Green who was drafted into service. Other available kids and their moms from the neighborhood were invited on occasion. This fun activity allowed my wife to explain how silverware was supposed to be arranged, how to eat soup without slurping, how to hold and drink from a teacup, how to use a napkin, how to chew with mouths closed, how to hold a conversation, why they should wait to eat until everyone at the table was served, etc. It's amazing how effective these tea parties were in teaching common politeness. I was never invited to join them, and I definitely felt left out. But what about moms who haven't been trained in social etiquette themselves? They can hardly pass on what they haven't learned. And what can we suggest for those who are simply too busy to tackle the job? That's where professional etiquette training comes in. Classes are popping up in cities across the country to meet this precise need. Though these training programs can be expensive, they are worth the cost for parents who can afford them. For those who don't have the resources, some churches and women's clubs are providing assistance. Furthermore, we should never forget what some grandmothers have to offer in teaching these concepts. They are likely to remember a more genteel era, and their granddaughters will enjoy the attention that comes with the training. Another source of assistance for moms and dads is the array of materials and manuals now available. I have mentioned several of them, which appear at the end of this book. Some would question whether it's even desirable for a girl to be feminine in a traditional sense, fearing that it will signal a return to the oppression of a patriarchal era when women had to hide their intelligence and conceal their accomplishments. Hear me out, moms. Not for a moment would I try to take away the hard-won achievement of respect and emancipation enjoyed by today's women. Those cultural advances are here to stay, and may they long endure. On the contrary, I would point out that femaleness and weakness are not synonymous. Femininity and strength of character are often very close neighbors. I come from a family of strong women who knew who they were and where God was leading them. They took a backseat to no one. My grandmother co-pastored a thriving church with my grandfather. She could preach up a storm. I can't imagine anyone telling her to sit down, fold her arms, and keep her mouth shut. One of her daughters became my mother, who was also a very confident and accomplished lady. Yet my mother and her sisters were undeniably feminine. My mom and dad loved each other deeply, and they had a very healthy relationship based on their identities as a woman and a man. He was very respectful, protective, and supportive of her. I never saw him treat her rudely or harshly. After I was grown, I remember getting upset at my mom for something that she said that irritated me. I made the mistake of telling my dad about it. I'll never forget him turning those steely blue eyes on me and saying angrily, "Listen, bud, your mother's the best friend you have, and I won't stand for you saying anything disrespectful about her." It was the end of the conversation. When Dad called me Bud, I knew it was time to back off. On the other side of the ledger, my mom honored my dad not just as her husband, but also as a man. She would not have thought of failing to have a meal waiting for him when he came home. Being from the South, she was not offended when he called from his big chair where he was reading a book. He would say, "Hey, Mert, bring me a cup of coffee, please." He was her man, and she took care of him. It was a relationship based on mutual respect, and it was highly successful. They both understood manners and morals, and their relationship to spirituality, masculinity, and femininity. My parents modeled them consistently throughout my childhood. I displayed that training on my first date with a cute co-ed named Shirley. I took her to a classy restaurant in Hollywood, California, where I told the host where we wanted to sit. Then I helped Shirley with her chair. I asked what she wanted to eat, and I conveyed her order to the waiter. We engaged each other in conversation for more than an hour, mostly about Shirley. Then I paid the check, and I took her to my car. I walked on the outside of the sidewalk nearest the street, which was, and still should be, symbolic of a guy's responsibility to protect the woman in his care. I opened the car door for her, and we drove back to our college. I parked, came around to her side of the car, opened the door, and walked Shirley to the front door of her dorm. She thanked me with a smile, and we said goodnight. I didn't try to kiss her, since that would have put her in a compromising position on a first date, as though she owed me something as a payback. I still try to show her the same courtesies and respect that helped me win her heart in the first place, and she knows all the ways to please me. So much has changed in the culture since then. I will tell you that I'm disgusted by the way young men treat their girlfriends today. Some guys will honk from the street, waiting for a girl to come out. They stay behind the steering wheel while she opens her own door, and then they take her to a McDonald's or a Taco Bell. Often the guy will even expect his date to pay for her own food, and they both contribute to the tip. Do you know why this happens? Because girls tolerate it. I would advise a young lady who is expected to pay for her meal to do so only once. She should then ask to be taken straight home and never agree to see the dude again. Any man who is that disrespectful doesn't deserve a second chance. Women hold the keys to masculine behavior. Guys are inclined to take what they can get and be no more accommodating than they have to be. To some degree, the lack of culture and refinement that we see in many of today's men is the fault of women who ask for and get little or nothing. If a girl sees herself as a lady, she will expect her escort to behave like a gentleman. He will respect her if she respects herself. If she wants him to be spiritually sensitive, she should go out with him only if he accompanies her to church. If she objects to his use of profanity, she should simply not accept it. If she wants him to think of her often and call her on the phone, she should wait for him to get the idea himself. Female aggressiveness is a turnoff to most men. I don't care if the rules have changed. It's still a bad idea for a girl to pursue a guy breathlessly. She should let him be the initiator. That's the way he is made. Parents, teach these concepts to your girls. If your daughter wants her boyfriend to take her to nice places, she should expect him to make the plans for an evening together and to ask her out at least a week ahead of time. If he shows up unannounced on Friday night and says, "Want to hang out?" she should tell him she has other things to do. If she wants him to be a gentleman, then she should require him to act like one, and she should always remember that she is a lady. If a woman wants a man to marry her, she must not make herself available sexually. That wrecks a relationship. Besides, it's morally wrong. Under no circumstances should she live with a guy before marriage. She will probably wind up getting hurt and living to regret it. He will get what he wants, and she will get nothing. The number one reason men give for marrying late or not at all is because they can get everything they want, including love and sex, without commitment. A moral, self-respecting woman simply will not play that game. If it becomes obvious that a guy is not going to commit, she should send him packing, period. Don't argue with the jerk about it. Just cut him loose. Don't blame a guy if he's unmannerly and exploitative. Show him what you expect, and if he balks, move on. Quickly. If he's a big drinker and uses illicit drugs, run from him. He's trouble on the hoof. Don't give him a beachhead in your heart. There is someone better out there for you if you set your standards high. It comes down to this. The relationship between a man and a woman throughout their lives together, if indeed they do marry, will reflect the ground rules set by the woman when they're courting. She can change him then, but probably not after. She should not settle for anything less than what she needs emotionally. High on her list of priorities should be a mutual understanding about manners and morals. It's the way men and women have related to each other for thousands of years, and it still provides a basis for healthy families that are equipped to go the distance. However, teaching girls to be ladies is not enough. We must also give them a strong biblical foundation from which morals and virtue can evolve. Our hope is that our daughters will someday pass along those verities to the next generation. No other priority comes close to this one in significance. For now, it seems appropriate to return to the words of President John Adams, who gave this solemn charge to the nation's women. You'll recall that he said, "The foundations of national morality must be laid in private families. The mothers are the earliest and most important instructors of youth." It was true in 1798, and it's still true today.
7: And especially here in 2026, the culture today will always push back against parents who are trying to raise children with character and conviction. But Dr. Dobson has reminded us today that it is definitely worth the fight to keep pushing for those biblical values. 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Again, you'll find that information at jdfi.net. 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The Dr. James Dobson Family Institute was founded on the belief that strong families, rooted in biblical truth and the gospel of Jesus Christ, are the foundation of a strong society. This ministry has spent decades standing for what matters most, from defending the sanctity of human life to equipping parents with practical, biblical wisdom. And this legacy continues now that Dr. Dobson has received his eternal reward. 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Well, I'm Roger Marsh, and on behalf of all of us here at Family Talk and the Dr. James Dobson Family Institute, thanks so much for spending time with us today. 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
11: When you have a big need, God can seem far, far away. That's because your need is so close to you, blocking your vision of everything else, including God. When that happens, it's time to step back and get a new perspective. Over and over in the Old Testament, we read God's words that by his mighty hand and outstretched arm, he did something for his people. Whether it was to free them from slavery or foreign oppressor, God said he would reach out his arm and act on their behalf. That leads us to ask, how long is God's arm anyway? Honestly, I don't know the answer, but I can assure you that based on what God's word tells us, it is long enough to meet the need in your life that right now seems so enormous to you. The prophet Isaiah said, "Surely the arm of the Lord is not too short to save." Those words were written by the man who saw the Lord with his own eyes. If Isaiah says the Lord's arm is long enough and he was an eyewitness, then we can trust his testimony. While Job was facing overwhelming difficulties, his friend Elihu told him that God is beyond our understanding and beyond our reach. From a human standpoint, that is true. We certainly cannot reach up to heaven to bring God down to us. But even though our arms aren't long enough to reach God, his mighty arm is long enough to reach down to us and lift us from the pit of our neediness. Jeremiah wrote, "Sovereign Lord, you have made the heavens and the earth by your great power and outstretched arm. Nothing is too hard for you." Friend, that includes your need. Take heart from the fact that absolutely nothing is too hard for the God of creation, whose mighty hand and outstretched arm reaches down to where you live.
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1: Greetings, fellow Watchmen on the Wall, and welcome to another Headlines from the End Times, helping you to connect the dots between what's happening in today's world and what God has prophesied in His Word. You see, God's plan for the ages is coming together piece by piece, step by step, with each passing week. And so we're going to highlight some of the recent stories and connect it with God's timeless Word to help you stay abreast of what God is doing. So let's go to our first headline from the end time, and let's look and consider what it all means when the UAE leaves OPEC. As we have just seen within the last couple of weeks, the United Arab Emirates left OPEC, dealing a blow to the oil producers group as an unprecedented energy crisis caused by the Iran war exposes discord among the Gulf nations. According to reports, the exit of the UAE, one of OPEC's biggest oil and petroleum producers, weakens OPEC's control over global oil supplies and widens a rift between the UAE and its neighbor, Saudi Arabia. Effectively, the leader of this organization of the petroleum exporting countries, otherwise known as OPEC. Now, there is a widening rift between the UAE and Saudi Arabia over this departure. Once firm allies, Abu Dhabi and Riyadh have developed a simmering rivalry, according to reports, clashing on issues from oil policy and regional geopolitics to the race for foreign talent and capital. In other words, they're looking for foreign investors and foreign workers who can come in and help them develop this, help them make the big bucks, help them raise the funds that they need to be successful and to win in this oil competition. So the UAE is a regional business and financial hub, and it's one of Washington, D.C.'s most important allies. I found that very interesting. And that's going to tie into some of the dots with God's Word. It has pursued an assertive foreign policy and carved its own sphere of influence across the Middle East and Africa. Now, especially after coming under attack during the Iran war, the UAE has strengthened its relationships with the United States, and get this, not just with the United States, but also with Israel. And it was a part of the 2020 Abraham Accords. That's right, the UAE, right there with the United States of America, Israel, and others as part of the 2020 Abraham Accords. Now, it views the relationship with Israel as a lever for regional influence and a unique channel to Washington, D.C. Now, some of the Gulf leaders met in person recently in Saudi Arabia at a summit that Gulf officials say is aimed to craft a response to the thousands of Iranian missile and drone strikes their nations have faced since the U.S. and Israel launched their war with Iran in late February. Part of the OPEC agreement that goes back to the 1970s is that the U.S. is going to provide military protection for the OPEC nations in agreement with pricing everything in U.S. dollars. That's the petrodollar system. Let's think about this from a prophetic standpoint, thinking about the petrodollar, thinking about the global economy, thinking about how this could set the stage for a push towards a different system, a different based system other than U.S. dollars. The OPEC oil pricing, again, based on the petrodollar. The U.S. has promised back in the 1970s, giving military protection to OPEC nations if they would price the oil exclusively in U.S. dollars. That's why we always hear them say oil is so many dollars per barrel. And that's all based off of this negotiated agreement between the U.S. and the OPEC nations back in the 1970s. This petrodollar system could be in the balance and could be ready for some shakeup. So could this shakeup create the need for a new international pricing structure? If the U.S. stays tied with UAE and builds a special partnership there, can they play both sides of this? What's going to happen? How are these pieces going to come together? There's a lot of question marks. Some are saying China is poised to get involved and issue their currency to be the new foundation. Others say there could be a call for

presentation. I think he spoke for about an hour long, and it was a wonderful information-packed session talking about just what I am revealing to you today. And friends, that presentation will be included in an upcoming video release from Southwest Radio Ministries, and we'll let you know down the road when that project is edited and it's ready to be released. It's amazing to consider, it's amazing to think about how that this move from the UAE pulling out of OPEC could signal a broader realignment of Middle East powers. Could this leverage Israel to become more powerful in the region with their ties with UAE, with the money that is now going to come into both countries? And by the way, Israel has a lot of oil of its own that's been discovered in recent years. And so some people believe, like Dr. Rob Linstead, I agree with him on this, that could we see the stage being set for security to come at last to Israel? If the war in Iran, as it dies down and as things begin to return to a more peaceful surrounding, could this lead to the peace, the stability, the security that's mentioned in Ezekiel 38 and 39? You see, prior to the attack, the war of Ezekiel 38, 39, it talks about Israel dwelling safely, Israel dwelling with security before those attacks take place. And so could this set the stage for that environment, which could then set the stage for what is to come with the coalition of nations? Now, I've talked about that at length here on recent headlines from the End Times episodes, and I won't go back and repeat all those things, but it's just amazing to see the alignment and how God is moving and shaping and putting prophecy into exactly the place that it needs to be for His plans, His purposes to be fulfilled precisely and exactly as He has decreed it and declared it. Another piece of this puzzle that's very interesting is the regathering of Israel into its homeland, a regathering of Jewish people into the land of Israel. Across the world, places that seem to be safe harbors for Jewish residents are turning into anything but, and that includes in the Western world, in Europe, in North America. The Jewish people are feeling greater persecution, greater acts of violence against them. They feel less safe to tell anyone that they are Jewish. They are considering moving back to Israel. And we see a similar story that came out of a recent report from France. In fact, some Jewish people go so far as to say there is no future for Jews in France. Scores of French Jewish doctors are preparing to immigrate to Israel. Now, there is a medical doctor shortage in Israel, and there has been a move for many, many years now to try to encourage Jewish physicians in particular to move back to Israel to help their medical system, their healthcare system to improve. But now, nearly 4 out of 5 French Jews say they feel unsafe, according to a recent survey. According to reports, a couple hundred French Jewish doctors are interested in moving to Israel, and they gathered in Paris recently in a major immigration fair for medical professionals. There's a lot of global turbulence among Jewish people all around the world, especially noticeable in the 450,000 strong Jewish people who live in France, as also home to the largest Muslim population in Europe. A recent survey showed that nearly 4 out of 5 Jewish people living in France feel unsafe. One 26-year-old medical doctor attended this event with his wife, and he said, quote, "It is becoming more and more difficult to live here because of anti-Semitism," end quote. Another physician said, quote, "The majority of young people are thinking a lot about how they can live in Israel before it's too late," end quote. Speaking about no future in France, another medical doctor, 37-year-old father of 3, says that he's planning to move to Jerusalem within the next 10 years for the benefit of his children. He said, quote, "There is always anti-Semitism, but I am a proud Jew."
He says, there is no future

0: in France, end quote. Now, this is 4 out of 5 of the French Jewish population that say they feel unsafe now in France with what's happening. And it's not just in France. We understand that in Canada. We understand with large Jewish populations in New York City, for instance, a move and a consideration to where they can be more safe, more secure, especially as they consider the future for their kids, for grandkids that will be coming down the line. And so it's amazing to see how that the people of Israel are regathering back into the land and how this anti-Semitism and anti-Jewish persecution is causing many to look long and hard at considering a move where maybe their family has laid down roots for the last 2, 3, 4 generations, perhaps in some cases, considering leaving all of that to go back to Israel. And it's just amazing to see how that God is regathering his people here at this moment. Now, there are some connections to the events of October 7th in the medical sphere, and they're saying we want to be back to help our people. It's not just the anti-Semitism that is propelling them to go, but it's also a sense of calling, a sense of duty to help their own fellow Jewish people in Israel that need medical help and need these kinds of things. They say over here in these other nations, we feel useless for the Jewish nation and useless to Israel. But as they move back, then they can feel that they are helping their people as they are back in the land. Friends, we see the connections here. Now, it's interesting to note, and this is something a lot of students of Bible prophecy trip up on at times, is that the book of Ezekiel in particular mentions that there's going to be a regathering first in unbelief, a regathering into the land in unbelief. But then secondly, it'll be a regathering of belief into a relationship with the Messiah, Jesus Christ. Ezekiel 36, Ezekiel 37, I think, speak so well to this point. Now, just consider a couple of verses for the sake of time today. Ezekiel 36, verse 24, for instance, he says, "For I will take you," speaking to the Jewish people, "from among the heathen and gather you out of all the countries and will bring you into your own land. Then will I sprinkle clean water upon you." So there's a gathering back into the land. It's a regathering in unbelief, as the context would make clear. And there's other verses that speak to this as well. But then would come a spiritual cleansing. And I believe that's indicative of the tribulation period, as Jeremiah calls it, the time of Jacob's trouble. He doesn't say the time of Israel's trouble, but he says the time of Jacob's trouble. Now, if you study that differentiation between the two names, Jacob is often referred to as that rebellious spiritual side of the person who was formerly called Jacob, but was named Israel by Almighty God. And so we see that when God referred to him as his old man, as that rebellious, sinful person, he often said Jacob. And so I find it fascinating that Jeremiah would say the time of Jacob's trouble. The unbelieving remnant would go through this time of tribulation that focuses primarily on the house of Israel. And then after that, we see the words of Jesus and passages like Matthew 24 and 25 coming into fruition. Matthew 25, the parable of the 10 virgins, that's a parable describing the separation of the believing remnant of Israel who survive the tribulation, those who turn to Christ through the ministry of the 144,000 evangelists that are raised up during the tribulation. And as those believing remnant survive the tribulation, there's also an unbelieving remnant of Israel that survives the tribulation. I know I'm throwing a lot at you and trying to give you a bird's eye perspective on how all of this is going to fit into God's prophetic scenario. And I just find it so fascinating to see the regathering of the people back into the land. Now, in Ezekiel 37, he talks about that valley of dry bones, one of the most famous prophecies. Even people who are not Christians have heard about that. They know about the valley of dry bones and how that the bones would all be in seemingly a wasteland. and the bones start rattling and they start coming together, and tissue and flesh begins to develop on these bones until whole entire bodies are there. But there's one major problem. There is no breath, no life in the bodies that have reassembled in such a miraculous way. That again is a visual description, a picture, a type of what God is promising in chapter 36. A regathering, but there's no spiritual life, no spiritual vitality within those bodies. They are regathered, they are back, they are made whole again, if you will, but it's in unbelief. And then God asks, can these bones live? And we understand that he would eventually breathe the breath of life back into them, and they would reanimate, and they would stand on their feet again alive. And so we see that God is doing exactly what he has prophesied. And this story coming out of the Jewish population in France reveals what is at work in the world today to bring us to this place. Now, friends, let me remind you that the headlines from the end times is a feature of every single episode of Prophecy in the News television. 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You'll see the blue bubble. It looks like a speech text bubble, and it says SWRC inside. That's us. 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Registration is going really well, and we're excited that many people are signing up to join us. 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If you're interested, get your information to us very soon. 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It's November 1st through the 12th. 10 whole days in the land of Israel. We're going to cram in as many places as we possibly can. And we understand that this is a once-in-a-lifetime trip for so many people, and we would love for you to join us, and it's going to be a rich blessing. We had a wonderful time in 2025 and are looking forward to God's blessings on this 2026 Israel tour. Again, the dates are November 1st through the 12th, and you can sign up today by visiting swrc.com. 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Don't forget also about our upcoming conferences. We're going to be in Northfield, Minnesota, just south of the Twin Cities, Minneapolis, St. Paul, September of this year. Again, September, we're coming to Northfield, Minnesota. October, we're going to be in the Tri-Cities region of Tennessee and Virginia, more specifically coming to Bristol, Virginia, in October. We'll say more about that as the dates get closer. Previously, I was talking about the regathering of Israel back into the land in unbelief. And it's shocking to include this next story, and it saddens me to see even the level of unbelief that's part of modern-day Israel in some corners and some pockets. It's like we're seeing another Bible prophecy be fulfilled. As Jesus said in his Olivet Discourse, as recorded in Luke chapter 17, that we would see the reemergence of the days of Lot. Well, Israel is preparing the largest ever Middle East Pride Festival to be held in the same location as biblical Sodom and Gomorrah, in the region of the Dead Sea. Our friend Dr. David Bowen has written this and asked the question, are we witnessing Sodom and Gomorrah 2.0 reemerge? It's going to be in June of this year, a massive four-day festival called Pride Land. It's scheduled to take place in the Judean desert near the Dead Sea, that's in southern Israel, which is in the region of ancient Sodom and Gomorrah. My goodness, how shocking this really is. This event is being promoted as the largest LGBTQ gathering ever held in the Middle East. The organizers plan to construct a temporary, as they call it, Pride City. That would be lodging, beach venues, performances, continuous entertainment, day and night, 24/7 for four straight days. You know, for many people, this just seems like another cultural event. But to those of us who are watching on the wall and we're spiritually discerning, we understand this location is not incidental. It's not just because it's a cool place with nice weather in the month of June. It's going to be hot and you got the water that you can float in and all this cool stuff. No, there's Bible prophecy at work here, dear friends. The Dead Sea region is the biblical account of Sodom and Gomorrah, those cities that were destroyed by God due to their persistent rebellion and their moral corruption. Now, what happens when this modern celebration rises in the very shadow of ancient judgment, Dr. Bowen asks? Well, we understand it's the days of Lot's revisited. Jesus himself said in Luke 17, as it was in the days of Lot, even so it shall be in the days of the Son of Man is revealed. In Lot's day, they had normalized sin to such a degree that the judgment came while the people were still eating, drinking, buying, selling, celebrating. You see, the Bible tells us that Sodom was immoral and defiant in the face of God. The men of Sodom were wicked. The men of Sodom were sinners before the Lord exceedingly, the Bible tells us in Genesis chapter 13. Ezekiel describes the sin of Sodom, and I find this so very interesting in Ezekiel 16, verses 49 and 50. I encourage you to read those verses and contemplate them on your own. Ezekiel 16, 49 and 50. It talks about diagnosing the sins of Sodom: pride, prosperity, comfort, ease. They became self-centered. They became arrogant. They committed abominations. And all of that nauseous mixture led to their judgment from Almighty God. Dr. Bowen points out this repeated progression: prosperity, pride, moral rebellion, and then the hand of God's judgment fell upon them. We're witnessing the exact same pattern and the exact same rebellion repeat itself, not just in this one region, but across the whole world. The Pride Land Festival itself is being advertised as a symbol of openness, unity, identity. Yet we understand the Bible repeatedly warns that what man celebrates, God will judge when it stands in opposition to his design. Romans 1 speaks so very clearly about those things. Friends, what we're witnessing is an astonishing celebration of what God has called wicked. But for us as the church, we need to know that God is keeping the timeline. He understands where prophecy is moving and how it's all going to be fulfilled. Remember what the words of 2 Peter 3:9 tell us, that God is long-suffering. He isn't willing that any should perish, but that all should come to repentance. He is giving our generation, as wicked as it may be, an opportunity to hear the good news of the gospel, to repent from its iniquity, and to turn to Christ in faith. As believers and as followers of the Lord Jesus Christ, this window of grace is open and it's our responsibility to carry forth God's truth, to carry forth the gospel message in this generation. There's going to come a day when that door will shut, when the church is raptured up and we are with the Lord. And then we'll see the tribulation commence as God begins to unleash his judgment here on this earth for its wickedness. Until the rapture, may we as the church be found faithful, proclaiming the message that God is still on the throne and prayer changes things.
1: 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Lord willing, we'll be back here Monday, ready to once again bring clarity to the chaos. 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
2: But that secret is for the few, not for everyone. For the few, those people who deep down in their heart love God. And like I've always said, sometimes the best people are the most messed up. And they're messed up because they got angry. When they were children, they got angry at dad who was weak, at mom who was fierce, at other kids who were cruel, and began to seem like life was unfair. The worst people seemed to get the best dates. The people who rose to the top, a lot of them were boring, mean. They didn't have understanding. It seemed unfair. And then what did that lead to? It led to blaming God. That's right. So we got angry at God. And then our anger at people, well, then it justified in our mind. It justified taking drugs and then doing bad things. Your parents, maybe they accused you of smoking marijuana or something and you hadn't. And you got so mad that you thought, okay, if they're going to accuse me of it, then I might as well go ahead and do it anyway. That type of thing. Most of you were really angry. But here's the problem. The problem is getting lost in your thoughts. So being really angry will get you lost in your thoughts, won't it? And you're stewing over what they said and what you want to do to them and how you're going to get even and how unfair it is. See, you're thinking those kinds of thoughts. And whatever it is that gets you lost in your thoughts, then you become subject to that kind of, an example would be like when you get really sick and you have a fever and you have all of these, what's the word for them? I can't think of the word, not delusions, but delirium, that's it. And all these thoughts are going through your mind over and over and dreamlike, and you lose control over that, those thoughts. There you go. When you're really sick and you have delirium, you have a fever, you lose control over those thoughts. You close your eyes, but it doesn't make any difference. They're there. You just have to wait until you're better. And something similar happens when you get angry, when you get upset, when you want something too much. You start thinking and thinking and thinking, and you get lost in those thoughts. But the problem is that when you get lost in that thought, well, one problem is you get out of control. That's one thing. But the other problem is that you become subject to influences upon your thoughts.
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2: Now, we all know that in real life, when somebody is not subject to a good influence, they can fall for bad influence. They can become subject to a bad influence. The classic example is kids when they resent their parents and rebel against their parents, who are good authorities, they fall then under bad influence. So from a good influence, when they fall away from it, they fall to a bad, can easily fall to a bad influence. It's that simple. Well, it's the same thing with your thoughts. Our soul was meant to be ruled by God. And when your soul is close to God and looks to Him and delicately searches out the way as you go through life, you are subject to Him. But when you fall away from Him, either willfully or without even wanting to fall away from Him, see, if you don't know how to stay close to Him and you're not totally committed to Him, then you leave the door ajar so that you can do a little something naughty. You can hear a little naughty gossip or do something naughty. When you leave the door ajar, then before you know it, something gets to you, you become resentful, you become angry, you become emotional, you become excited, and falling into emotions is actually also falling away from the good authority. And so falling into the emotions, then you can become subject to wrong influences. It's that simple. So while I'm on that topic, let me tell you a little joke I just saw. It was in my book called An Introduction to Stress Management. Oh, you should get that book. It's so good. It's actually free at our website. You go to meditation, click on the free 4-part version, and it's there to download. Or you can get it on Amazon. But here's the story. But it illustrates how we become subject to negative thoughts. A guy was driving far out in the countryside somewhere, and he got a flat tire. And he looked, and he didn't have a jack, you know, to jack up the car. So he thought, okay, I'll start walking, and I'll go to the nearest farmhouse and get one. So he walked about 10 minutes, and he thought, boy, I sure hope there's a farmhouse nearby. Then he walked another 10 minutes, and he was thinking, and he thought, boy, if there's a farmhouse, I sure hope they're home. What if they're not home? Then he said to himself, what if they don't have a jack? Then he kept walking, and he kept thinking all these negative thoughts, and then he thought, what if they have a jack? They won't lend it to me. He kept walking and thinking and thinking, and finally there was a farmhouse. He went up to the door. He knocked on the door. The farmer came to the door, and the guy said, you can take your lousy jack and go to hell. See, he talked himself into believing that they had a jack and they wouldn't give it to him. So these kinds of thoughts, they're not good, they're not healthy, and they don't lead anywhere except to doing and saying the wrong thing. So you have to stay out of your thoughts, and to stay out of your thoughts, you have to not, one good way is to not become emotional. And when you don't become emotional, then it doesn't lend itself to that kind of runaway thought process. And then you won't be subject to unwholesome influences that prey upon the mind. Let's put it that way. All right, so how did I begin today's discussion? I forgot how I began. Oh, conquering stress. So I was going to say that when you become emotional, when you get lost in that thought process, then you become subject to stress, vulnerable to stress, and little things that that shouldn't bother you, they stress you. So if you don't want to be subject to stress, you want to be master of your life instead of being subject. So you have to find a way to relate directly to your Creator. He is the one who is positive, creative, benevolent, kind. He is the one who has solutions. He is the one that doesn't lie to you and doesn't fool you. Everything else, everyone else, you can't totally trust it or trust them. Maybe they're not bad, but they themselves are misguided. They themselves are subject to wrong influences.
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2: And then, of course, there's study. You can study, but it's kind of dead. There's no life in it. You want real life, just in the moment, answers that come out of nowhere and solve your problem. Moses had a problem. He was fleeing from Pharaoh's army. Pharaoh had a great big army. Well, Moses had a big problem. There was the river. How was he going to get across the river? God said, no problem. He said, raise up your staff. And when Moses raised up the staff, the waters parted and he went across. The whole people went across to safety. God solved the problem out of nowhere. They were in a desert. There was no water, but then there was water, but it was bitter water. Remember that? God said, no problem. Just get that branch, throw it in there, and the water became sweet. See, God is the creator. So I will give you an example in the physical realm of how something can come out of seemingly nothing. Oh, it comes from another dimension. All right. A little bit of math and science. I know some of you are groaning. You don't like math. You don't like science. But some of you do. And some of you would like math and science if it was explained to you in such a way that you could understand it, that you could see it. So I love math and I love science. And so I hope you will permit me to talk a little bit about physics. I'm not a physicist. I'm just an amateur person who is interested in physics. Let's put it that way. And so please indulge me. And some of you are going to enjoy this. And it does tie in with the topic of a power that comes out of nowhere. And we're going to talk about that right now. Now, what you're going to hear is actually the audio version of a YouTube video, a little YouTube lecture that I made. And the title of that lecture is A Miracle or Amazing Science. A Miracle or Amazing Science. Here we go. So I will give you an example in the physical realm of how something can come out of seemingly nothing. It comes from another dimension. Take, for example, a wheel, a bicycle wheel. And you know how when your wheel is turning, when your wheels are turning on your bicycle or on your motorcycle, you know how it stabilizes you. You're very stable. If the bicycle is just there without moving, you can hardly stay balanced. It'll fall top, you'll want to topple over. But when you're going fast on your bicycle, it's very stable, isn't it? Same with your motorcycle, even more so. Or a little top. You spin the top and it stands up and it doesn't fall over. It's totally stable. Amazing. Well, how is it that it's stabilized? I'll let you in on a little secret. From the center, I'll tell you one more thing and then I'll let you in on a little secret. Let's say that you have a space station like you see in the space movies, a donut-shaped revolving space station. Great, big, gigantic donut revolving. And as it revolves, it creates a gravity. They say artificial gravity, but actually it's gravity. And the gravity causes the astronauts to move gently toward the astronauts can walk on the inner surface of it, as if they were on the Earth. They have that feeling of gravity pushing them down to that surface they walk on. But anyway, there is gravity. How does this happen? It's because it's revolving. All right. And I saw a YouTube where they had recreated something like that in a laboratory. They had a big revolving thing. The astronaut was actually able to stand on the inside surface of the revolving thing. But the point I'm getting at is that gravity is coming from the center and pushes the astronauts out. Another example, your washing machine. When you put it on a spin cycle, it starts to spin faster and faster and faster and faster, and it becomes a centrifuge, and the clothes cling to the outside, just like that astronaut walking in the spaceship. And the energy pushes them out, and they cling. All right? So now, your bicycle wheels, same idea. They're spinning really fast. From the center of the bicycle wheel comes out, let's call it gravity. It pushes out along the spokes, radially outward in all directions in that two-dimensional plane. Well, if you look very carefully, a bicycle wheel is dedicated to a plane, isn't it? When it's spinning, when the wheel's really spinning really fast, it's dedicated to a plane. And you tilt it a little bit, it doesn't like it, but then it becomes dedicated to the new plane. And then you tilt it a little more, your motorcycle, it fights a little bit, but then it's dedicated to that plane. It's always dedicated to a plane. And likewise, the top or your gyroscope spinning around this way, it's also dedicated to a plane. But here's the interesting thing. It actually creates the plane. The lines of force radially outward from the coming out of the magical center of that bicycle wheel along the plane of the bicycle, it creates a plane, and then it's dedicated to that plane. And it's dedicated because of those lines of force. Gyroscopes are just magical. But so is any wheel. From the center of every wheel, of every revolving sphere, of every electron, every particle, every planet, you have this energy coming from the center radially outward. It comes it's like a creation. It's like the creation event in the very beginning. God sent out lines of force from the center, and they had curvature and precession in all directions. But when you have a spinning bicycle wheel, it's only on a two-dimensional plane.
3: 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I'm Jeremiah Trujillo. 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

0: So, you have heard, so I'll leave you with some little thing here. You've heard the expression, the truth shall set you free. Christ said you will know the truth, and the truth will set you free. If you take that literally, it will set you free. And if it can set you free, then there's some kind of power there, isn't there? It's not just words. And you've probably noticed yourself that the truth is liberating. How many of you have been in a meeting at the office, maybe? And now it's 11:45 and they're still talking, and then it's 11:50, they're talking 11:55, and now it's noon and everybody wants to go to lunch, but they're still talking. And finally, somebody raises their hand and says, "Hey, I'm hungry. Can we break and go to lunch?" And everybody is so glad that somebody told the truth. It's liberating. Well, the truth sets you free. So there's power. Somehow, there's some kind of power, even in that little tiny situation that I just described, which is no big deal. There's even some kind of a liberating power there. You've heard of full disclosure. There's something about revealing the truth, about the shining a light on things, sunshine laws. There's something about shining a light on things, the bad things, wrong things, that disables them. They can no longer get away with what they were getting away with when they're observed. I think you got the idea that the truth, when spoken clearly, unmistakably, without thought of the consequences, without trying to make it more palatable, just the plain and simple truth, it's liberating. And the truth, see, when the truth comes out, it liberates, can liberate a whole society. So anyway, I just want you to see that there is a power in standing up. There's power in confronting, in truth, in light. See, it comes out of nowhere, but it's a real power. Just like the bicycle wheel that comes out of the center of the spinning wheel. Where does it come from? New power. That's why the universe is expanding. Ever expanding, because God is still creating, and you see it in every spinning wheel. More comes out than goes in. It says in the Bible, by faith we understand that the universe was formed at God's command, so that what is seen is made by that which is not seen. That's Hebrews chapter 11, verse 3. By faith we understand. By faith, we see. In other words, the person without faith, the person who doesn't trust their intuition, what their God-given intuition and common sense and conscience tells them, will not see these mysteries of the universe. And so the atheist science can't see what's before his very eyes, before his very spiritual eyes, before his intuition. So, once again, the beautiful verse from Hebrews says, by faith we understand that the universe was formed at God's command, so that what is seen is made by that which is not seen. So there is power, and it comes from God, that made everything. And at God's command, this power makes wonderful things happen. And the same source, in other words, God, who created the universe from nothing, he can give Moses power. He can give Samson power. He can give the apostles inspiration so that they have the power to heal people and the power to do miracles. And if you want a miracle, all you have to do is look at the center of a spinning wheel. Or if you want to see something that's amazing science but is like a miracle, look at the gyroscope and how it's able to be stable and stand upright. It's just amazing. Here's a beautiful quote from Albert Einstein. Albert Einstein was a true intuitionist. He saw, and he had faith that what he saw was true. Even when everybody doubted him, even when the whole world doubted him, he never wavered. Here's what he said. There are only two ways to live your life. One is as though nothing is a miracle. The other is as though everything is a miracle. So when we look at the spinning wheel, the gyroscope, is it a miracle or is it amazing science? If it's amazing science, it's like a miracle. And if it's a miracle, it's amazing science at the hand of God.
1: 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You're listening to Shedding Shackles with your host, Roland Trujillo. Roland wants you to know that Shedding Shackles is easy to find at your favorite podcast place. Just look for Shedding Shackles. Roland says that since his program is only on the radio once or twice a week, you really should check out the podcast so you can listen again. Thanks and blessings.
2: You're listening to Shedding Shackles. Have you heard about Roland's new sitting quietly exercise? You all know biofeedback for calming down and de-stressing. Well, that is what Roland's sitting quietly exercise is. But Roland says that it is also very spiritual, and the spirituality is in its simplicity. Why not check it out? Just go to sheddingshackles.com and look for sitting quietly. Do you have a friend or someone in your family who is stressed out and who you think might benefit from a little stress management exercise? Why not have them check out sitting quietly? It's totally free. What are you waiting for? Why not start managing stress today?
0: So basically, this radio program is what I do. So listen to this program. It's good because it's fresh. It's alive. It's a breath of fresh air, like we say on the program. And my sitting quietly exercise is totally free. And there's no religious talk or church stuff or anything like that. So you have friends who are up, who are stressed out in some way, and they could use it. They could use my little sitting quietly exercise. But if you come at them with religion, they'll say, hey, whoa, back off. So this little website is just perfect. I'm working on a new book. Oh, it's really good. It's about food. Yeah, food and eating. And you're just going to love it. And it's going to be ready very soon. I'm in the final process of editing it right now. Okay, so you go to sheddingshackles.com, and that's where you can find the little sitting quietly exercise or the little meditation. Or you can call the listener call-in line, 510-455-8851, and you can leave me a comment or a question. 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I might play it on the air. I'll put your voice right on the air. And you can press on a number and listen to the little meditation, a little 8-minute meditation. So I have those resources for you. And of course, they're totally free. And podcasts are free. So it's all good stuff. Until next time, Lord willing, and the creek don't rise. I'll see you then. Bye-bye.
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8: You learn something about God by finding out what he believes is right and wrong. The law was never intended to save us, folks. The Bible says the law was a schoolmaster to bring us to Christ, that we might be justified by faith. The Bible also says that we do not become mature or grow in the Lord by keeping the law, but rather by faith in what God says. I understand all of that. But in this generation, we've decided the law has no purpose, no plan, no meaning, no significance to our life. Well, it certainly does. The law reveals what sin is from God's point of view. And that's the only thing that makes sin sin.

0: This is Hope for Today. The world is obsessed with glory. We see it all around us, don't we? Men chase it, flex it, fake it. They build their little kingdoms, curate their image, and beg to be seen. But all the glory of man, is smoke. One strong wind and poof, it's gone. The glory of God, however, the glory of God is another matter entirely. It is weighty, fearsome, unapproachable, blazing through every page of Scripture and leaving man face down when he sees even a flicker of it. Today, as David Hawking continues his series on the attributes of God, he begins the message on the glory of God. Using selected passages of Scripture, David's going to take us into one of the most mind-shattering realities in all the Bible. Stay tuned. We're going to the Word of God in just a moment. Just before that, Matt, today we have a letter from Eileen. And by the way, she says at the beginning of this letter, she ordered the sermon notes, the special pack we had for $75. And she's going to use those to follow along as your dad teaches. And she has another great comment there. Share that, if you would.
1: Yeah, it says, I have been listening to David on radio 88.1 in Indiana, and his sermons have nourished my soul. Thank you for continuing to circulate his sermons.
0: Wow.
1: And that's the biggest blessing ever, because once you realize that it's the Bible, the whole Bible, nothing but the Bible that my dad preaches, It's just a living word by the living God.
0: That's the heart and passion of Hope for Today. The Word of God is quick and powerful and sharper than any two-edged sword.
1: Amen.
0: It changes lives forever.
1: Yep.
0: Folks, if you have a note for us, a note of encouragement, maybe a prayer request to share, if you'd like to make a donation to be a part of this work, get in touch with us, and we'll tell you a bit later how to do that. And here's David.
2: The glory of God. Take your Bibles and turn to Exodus chapter 33. Exodus chapter 33. The wonderful theme, the glory of God. The glory of God refers to what he is, all of his attributes, his greatness. That's his glory. That's a glory that we need. And by the way, that's a glory that we can receive. The Bible speaks about the transference of the glory of God to the glory that we need. But the glory of God also refers to what he deserves. We are to glorify him. That's something we give to God. We can give glory to him. The psalmist in Psalm 29:2 says, give unto the Lord the glory due to his name. In 1 Chronicles 29:13, after David collected the money for the temple project that his son Solomon would do, he said, now therefore, our God, we thank you and praise your glorious name. Psalm 145:5 says, I will meditate on the glorious splendor of your majesty. It doth not yet appear what we shall be. Praise the Lord for that. But we know that when he shall appear, we shall be like him, for we shall see him as he is. I reckon that the sufferings of this present time are not worthy to be compared with the glory that shall be revealed in us. Glory time is coming, but glory time can also be here, but only in measure. Several years ago, when we were in Argentina and seeing the blessing of God there and multitudes coming to Christ, the crowds would shout out, almost in utter abandonment and ecstasy, Gloria a Dios, Gloria a Dios. Everywhere you went, everybody was saying it. Glory to God, glory to God. This is the time to praise the Lord. All heaven breaks out in joy, the angels of God rejoicing over one sinner who repents. Some of you may not know, but our current Western culture was baptized really in revival and evangelism. And as it came into the 1800s and the last part of it, something like the Great Awakening that brought this United States of America into existence seemed to happen all over again. God took an uneducated man named Dwight L. Moody and began to turn the nation upside down for God. Over 1 million people came to profess faith in Jesus Christ. Men followed him like Billy Sunday and others. There was a great song man for Dwight L. Moody who used to move audiences so much that Moody wouldn't preach. He'd just give the invitation after he sang. And there was a song that captured all those great days of evangelism and revival. It was called the Glory Song. It was my privilege to hear Ira Sankey on a cylinder roll, his voice singing this song. When all my labors and trials are o'er, and I am safe on that beautiful shore, just to be

Charles Gabriel, who wrote that song, also penned, "When by the gift of his infinite grace I am accorded in heaven a place, just to be there to look on his face, will through the ages be glory for me. Friends will be there I have loved long ago. Joy like a river around me will flow. Yet just a smile from my Savior I know will through the ages be glory for me."

was a past generation that spoke of the glory that's coming. It seems to me the present generation is interested only in our own glory. Let's pray. Father, we desire that you be glorified. We desire to understand your glory and the dimensions and extent of it. Lord, we know one day you've told us that glory will be a reality in our lives. Father, help us to focus on who you are, to focus on the wonderful hope that we have in you. Help us, Lord, to be lifted out of the struggles now, to see you in all your glory. Remember, King David said, I've longed to see your glory as I once saw it in the sanctuary. Remember, Isaiah spoke of your glory as the posts of the temple were moved at the voice of him who cried, and the place was filled with smoke. God, may we see and understand your glory. Thank you.

declare the glory of God, and the expanse shows the work of his hands. When I consider the heavens and the work of thy fingers, and the sun and the moon and the stars, what is man that thou art mindful of him, and the son of man that thou visitest him? You see the glory in what God has made. Turn in your Bibles, please, to Romans chapter 1, and we see an indictment against man who refuses to glorify God for the glory that's seen in his power. In Romans chapter 1, please, beginning at verse 18, the Bible tells us what happened to those who decided not to glorify God and wound up exchanging the glory of the Creator into the glory of something that that person had designed or made. In Romans 1:18, it says, "The wrath of God is revealed from heaven against all ungodliness and unrighteousness of men who suppress or hold down the truth and unrighteousness, because what may be known of God is manifest in them, for God has shown it to them. For since the creation of the world, his invisible attributes are clearly seen, being understood by the things that are made, even his eternal power and Godhead, so that they are without excuse. Because although they knew God, they did not glorify him as God, nor were thankful, but became futile in their thoughts, and their foolish hearts were darkened. Professing to be wise, they became fools and changed the glory of the incorruptible God into an image made like corruptible man and birds and four-footed beasts and creeping things. Therefore, God also gave them up." What is the real answer to this particular passage when we read of God saying, "I'm through with them"? Or like verse 32, that those who practice such things are worthy of death and deserve the judgment of God. We look at all this and say, what brings this indictment from God against man? And the answer is because they refused to glorify God for what they had in creation. The power of God displays, declares, reveals the glory of God. Notice in verse 20, it mentions his eternal power. Whoever made this had to be in existence before it was made. Eternal power. And whoever did it is obviously bigger than you and I. Eternal power. And we are held accountable for those two facts, no matter what else we know about God's plan of salvation. The creation reveals a God of power. The heavens declare the glory of God. The second way in which we see God's power is actually in his presence. This is very fascinating to me. Turn to Exodus chapter 40. Exodus chapter 40. The presence of God was displayed and revealing the power of God in it. And I kind of wish that something like what we're going to read about would happen here. If it did, some of us would call 911 rather than realize it was the power and glory of God. In Exodus 40, after they've had all the instructions about how to build the tabernacle and all the instructions about how to manage the worship of that facility, something interesting happens when they get all done with the project. Verse 34, "Then the cloud covered the tabernacle of meeting, and the glory of the Lord filled the tabernacle. And Moses was not able to enter the tabernacle of meeting because the cloud rested above it, and the glory of the Lord filled the tabernacle." Wow. Imagine what that was. A cloud, a visible demonstration of the presence of the Lord. And it's called the glory of the Lord filled the temple. Turn to Leviticus, the next book, just over to chapter 9. And look, please, at verse 22. The glory of God is revealed not only in his power, but in his presence. And he demonstrated that presence in a visible manner to the children of Israel. In Leviticus 9:22, Aaron lifted his hand toward his people, blessed them, came down from offering the sin offering, the burnt offering, and the peace offerings. And Moses and Aaron went into the tabernacle of meeting and came out and blessed the people. Then the glory of the Lord appeared to all the people, and fire came out from before the Lord and consumed the burnt offering and the fat on the altar. And when all the people saw it, they shouted and fell on their faces. Can you imagine this? That giant bronze altar, which the priest had to climb up to, there are animals all over it. He has sacrificed them. They go for a moment into the tabernacle of meeting, stopping for a moment at the laver to wash their hands, then to go into the presence of the Lord. Then they come back out and say, a blessing for all the people. And all of a sudden, God displays his glory and fire shoots.

0: out of heaven and burns up everything on the altar, and all the people fell on their faces. Maybe we should have that happen here today. Amen? We lose sight of the glory of God in a generation filled with the glory of man. Look at 2 Chronicles, please, chapter 7. Interesting, it happened again when the temple was built. The temple, far more beautiful, far more permanent, it seemed, than the tabernacle, and yet it wasn't too long after that that it was destroyed. But Solomon had made a tremendous prayer of dedication, dedicating the temple for the worship of the Lord. And something happened when he finished praying. 2 Chronicles chapter 7, verse 1 says, "Now when Solomon had finished praying, fire came down from heaven and consumed the burnt offering and the sacrifices, and the glory of the Lord filled the temple. And the priests could not enter the house of the Lord because the glory of the Lord had filled the Lord's house." Folks, the presence of the Lord is so awesome, it's like a thick cloud. Isaiah said it was like smoke. You can't see, you can't enter the building, and it's just filling the place. No wonder the people responded. Glory a Dios, glory to God. God is visibly manifesting his presence among his people. Turn to 2 Corinthians chapter 3, and let me show you a third way in which the glory of God is revealed, not only in his power, especially creation, not only in his presence as it was visibly demonstrated to the children of Israel, but also in those principles we call the law of God. Those principles that a lot of people would just as soon not read today or pay any attention to or reevaluate or reinterpret. The Bible says the glory of the Lord was there. You learn something about God by finding out what he believes is right and wrong. The law was never intended to save us, folks. The Bible says the law was a schoolmaster to bring us to Christ that we might be justified by faith. The Bible says by the law is the knowledge of sin. The Bible says the law was added because of transgressions. The Bible says that we didn't receive the Spirit by the works of the law, but rather the hearing of faith. And the Bible also says that we do not become mature or grow in the Lord by keeping the law, but rather by faith in what God says. I understand all of that. But in this generation, we've decided the law has no purpose, no plan, no meaning, no significance to our life. Well, it certainly does. The law reveals what sin is from God's point of view, and that's the only thing that makes sin sin. It's not our view, it's what God says. And in 2 Corinthians chapter 3, we have an analysis of the glory that was in the law compared to the glory that's coming in Christ. In 2 Corinthians chapter 3, verse 7, it says, "If the ministry of death," and what that means is the law simply condemned us. If you offend in one point, you're guilty of all of it. The Bible says, "The soul that sins, it shall die." So it was a ministry, a service that God gave to us that really wound up in death. It tells you what's wrong and why you're going to suffer the consequence. "If the ministry of death, written and engraved on stones," Bible says God wrote it with his own finger, right in the stone. Can you imagine being Moses and seeing that? It says, "If that was glorious," verse 7, "so that the children of Israel could not look steadily at the face of Moses because of the glory of his countenance, which glory was passing away, how will the ministry of the Spirit not be more glorious? For if the ministry of condemnation had glory," and it did, "then the ministry of righteousness exceeds much more in glory. For even what was made glorious had no glory in this respect because of the glory that excels. For if what is passing away was glorious, what remains is much more glorious. Therefore, since we have such hope, we use great boldness of speech, unlike Moses, who put a veil over his face so that the children of Israel could not look steadily at the end of what was passing away. But their minds were hardened, for until this day the same veil remains unlifted in the reading of the Old Testament, because the veil is taken away in Christ. But even to this day when Moses is read," and he is every Shabbat, every Sabbath day, "a veil lies on their heart. Nevertheless, when one turns to the Lord, the veil is taken away. Now the Lord is the Spirit, and where the Spirit of the Lord is, there's liberty. But we all with unveiled face, beholding as in a mirror the glory of the Lord, are being transformed into the same image from glory," presumably his, to glory, presumably ours, just as by the Spirit of the Lord. Now, that may be a little difficult to comprehend if that's the first time you've ever heard it or gone over it. But let me explain what it's saying. In the law, there is glory. In Christ, there is glory. In the law, it is passing away. In Christ, it is permanent. The glory that we receive because of faith in Christ, though we don't see the visible demonstration of it, we will one day. It doth not yet appear what we shall be, the Bible says. But one day, you're going to look at each other and say, man, glory. But today, you look at them and say, you need help. But one day, it will be glory. The Bible says our bodies will be fashioned like unto his glorious body, the body of glory. It's going to happen one day.
1: That's Bible teacher and author David Hocking, reminding us of the things that every believer can look forward to once we escape these earthly bonds and go to be with the Lord. I look forward to that day. How about you? Well, this is Hope for Today. David's returning in just a few moments to close out our time in the Word of God. Some additional teaching is just ahead. Just before that, Matt and I have a couple of really helpful resources you may wish to add to your home Bible study library. Matt, God keeps his word, doesn't he?
2: Mm-hmm.
1: Every time.
2: Absolutely.
1: But think about the disdain our culture has today for biblical teaching. The denial of truth, integrity, and the perfect applicability and divine authorship of the Bible.
2: You know, these issues are not just contemporary. Mm-hmm. They're outlined and addressed in the events of Genesis chapters 1 through 11, and a thorough study through the passages provides clear answers.
1: Matt, it's very easy to get discouraged by the evil flourishing, and it is flourishing around us today.
2: Right, big time.
1: Watching the news can be depressing. Pressures to acquiesce and stay silent on biblical truth, they are incredible.
2: Big time.
1: But with your dad's book, The Beginning, From Creation to the Flood, you'll take a confidence-building, exciting journey through the first 11 chapters of the Bible.
2: Yeah, the comparison between early civilization and contemporary culture are amazing. But the teaching on creation, the fall, the nature of mankind, and the justice and grace of God are outstanding.
1: They are indeed. Get a copy of The Beginning, From Creation to the Flood by David Hocking for insights and answers today. And it's just $15. Your purchase is going to encourage your life, but it's also going to help the ministry of Hope for Today.
2: And please pray for Hope for Today.
1: Amen. And Matt, we also want to mention that the Attributes of God radio series, which you're currently hearing on Hope for Today, is available on MP3, the complete series, for just $20. We also have David's original sermon notes and outlines that he used to teach each of these messages, the complete collection for the series. That's just $10. 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And once again, here's David.
0: When I was putting together the series on the attributes of God, it seemed to me that a fitting conclusion to the study would be the glory of God. Glory, kavod, means heavy, the weight of something. And God's glory is heavy. The glory of God refers to who God is and what God can do. Now, the heavens
3: the material and physical universe, they declare the glory of God. And our Lord Yeshua manifested the glory of God. We are also told in 2 Corinthians 4, verse 6, that God, who commanded the light to shine out of darkness, has shown in our hearts to give us the light of the glory of God in the face of Jesus Christ. And we have that treasure in earthen vessels, just clay pots, so that the excellency of the power may be of God and not of us. Do you understand God's glory? I hope you can be with us for each one of these broadcasts. God bless you.
1: 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You know, this world is drunk on human glory. But all of it, human glory, well, it burns out fast, doesn't it? 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

Now we continue reading from the Bible at Proverbs 9:13. The woman of folly is boisterous. She is naive and knows nothing. She sits at the doorway of her house, on a seat by the high places of the city, calling to those who pass by, who are making their paths straight. Whoever is naive, let him turn in here. And to him who lacks understanding, she says, stolen water is sweet, and bread eaten in secret is pleasant. But he does not know that the dead are there, that her guests are in the depths of Sheol.

0: Proverbs chapter 10. The Proverbs of Solomon. A wise son makes a father glad, but a foolish son is a grief to his mother. Ill-gotten gains do not profit, but righteousness delivers from death. The Lord will not allow the righteous to hunger, but he will reject the craving of the wicked. Poor is he who works with a negligent hand, but the hand of the diligent makes rich. He who gathers in summer is a son who acts wisely, but he who sleeps in harvest is a son who acts shamefully. Blessings are on the head of the righteous, but the mouth of the wicked conceals violence. The memory of the righteous is blessed, but the name of the wicked will rot. The wise of heart will receive commands, but a babbling fool will be ruined. He who walks in integrity walks securely, but he who perverts his ways will be found out. He who winks the eye causes trouble, and a babbling fool will be ruined. The mouth of the righteous is a fountain of life, but the mouth of the wicked conceals violence. Hatred stirs up strife, but love covers all transgressions. On the lips of the discerning, wisdom is found, but a rod is for the back of him who lacks understanding. Wise men store up knowledge, but with the mouth of the foolish, ruin is at hand. The rich man's wealth is his fortress. The ruin of the poor is their poverty. The wages of the righteous is life. The income of the wicked, punishment. He is on the path of life who heeds instruction, but he who ignores reproof goes astray. He who conceals hatred has lying lips, and he who spreads slander is a fool. When there are many words, transgression is unavoidable, but he who restrains his lips is wise. The tongue of the righteous is as choice silver. The heart of the wicked is worth little. The lips of the righteous feed many, but fools die for lack of understanding. This is The Word, Bible reading without comment. It's presented because the Word of God says in 1 Timothy 4:13 that we're to give attention to the public reading of Scripture. Lord willing, I'll return next time with more. This is Nicholas Hope.
1: Welcome, everyone, to Family Talk. It's a ministry of the James Dobson Family Institute, supported by listeners just like you. I'm Dr. James Dobson, and I'm thrilled that you've joined us.
2: Well, welcome to Family Talk, the broadcast division of the Dr. James Dobson Family Institute. I'm Roger Marsh. You know, you don't have to look far to see that civility is in short supply these days. Rude behavior, crude language, and a general carelessness toward others have become so common that most of us barely even notice them anymore. But the second president of the United States, John Adams, believed that manners and morals are inseparable, and that the moral character of a nation rises or falls on what's taught inside the home. On today's edition of Family Talk, Dr. James Dobson reads a chapter from his book, Bringing Up Girls, exploring how parents can reclaim that standard for their daughters, instilling confidence, godly character, and the kind of grace that outlasts any cultural trend. It's a message that's countercultural indeed, but it's also timeless. So let's get into it right now on today's edition of Dr. James Dobson's Family Talk.
1: Having explored a few of the neurological and physiological intricacies of the human female brain, let's take the next logical step and consider how girls should be raised. That'll take us from nature, where we began, to nurture, which is another infinitely complex subject. To address it, I want to step back a couple of hundred years and get a running start at the principles that matter most. The ideas and perspectives I will share were true two centuries ago, and they're precisely on target today. We begin by revisiting the beliefs and writings of the second president of the United States, John Adams. He was a prolific reader, statesman, and author, and he made an incalculable contribution to our country. He was not a perfect man, but he lived by a standard of righteousness throughout his adult life. In his autobiography, Adams wrote a commentary on the subject of moral behavior, which he called manners. Though the language is formal and dated, I urge you to listen to these words carefully and thoughtfully. They carry great meaning for us today. Adams wrote, "From all that I read of history and government, of human life and manners, I have drawn this conclusion, that the manners of women are the most infallible barometer to ascertain the degree of morality and virtue in a nation. All that I've since read and all the observation I've made in different nations have confirmed me in this opinion. Manners of women are the surest criterion by which to determine whether a Republican government is practicable in a nation or not. The foundations of national morality must be laid in private families. In vain are schools, academies, and universities instituted if loose principles and licentious habits are not impressed upon children in their earliest years." And this is the key sentence. "The mothers are the earliest and most important instructors of youth." How insightful it is that Adams placed the responsibility for the essential moral character of the nation squarely on the shoulders of mothers. Fathers play a key role too, of course, but moms are absolutely indispensable. It is their primary task to transmit enduring principles of right and wrong to the next generation. The old proverb is still true, that the hand that rocks the cradle rules the world. If women grow weary of that responsibility, or if they lose sight of their own moral compass, no other institution or governmental agency will be able to save the nation. So wrote President John Adams. To paraphrase, Adams was saying that a representative form of government such as ours cannot survive without a spiritual foundation because its citizens are masters of their own destinies. That is the great vulnerability of a democracy. Our political system, which Abraham Lincoln said is intended to be of the people, by the people, for the people, can be no more stable than the collective character of its citizenry. It's all up to us. There is no king, dictator, or tyrant to restrain our behavior. If we choose evil, there will be no stopping us. In short, our national sovereignty depends on the transmission of the nation's morals and manners to children, and that task should begin in the nursery. But what form does this early training take in today's world? It begins with basic civility because manners and morals are directly connected. As Horace Mann said, manners easily and rapidly mature into morals. The first tends to lead to the second. In centuries past, cultured and religious families understood this relationship. They were aware that girls and boys and all of humanity are flawed and inherently sinful. Thus, Old English and early American societies worked diligently at teaching what were called the social graces. Teaching manners was their highest priority because of the connection to Christian piety. Alas, American and British cultures in the 21st century have swung to the other end of the continuum. Young girls are often allowed and even encouraged to be brash, rude, crude, profane, immodest, immoral, loud, and aggressive. Some of this behavior has been consciously taught in recent years under the rubric of assertiveness training. To the extent that such programs were designed to instill confidence in bashful, frightened young women, I supported them. But some girls have been taught the worst characteristics of uncivil males. I know my words must sound horribly old-fashioned and archaic at this point, but there is something important here for us to consider. Obviously, human nature has not improved much in the past several hundred years, nor will it ever. What has changed, as I have described, is that many parents have become far too distracted, overworked, and stressed out to care much about teaching morals and manners to their children. Jolene Savage, who runs the Social Graces School of Etiquette in Topeka, Kansas, says society has reached an all-time low when it comes to matters of civility. Exhausted moms and dads seem not to have noticed what has happened to their children. Clearly, instruction in civility is needed now more than ever. Getting that done, however, can be a challenge. Once again, speaking directly to mothers, it's your job to acculturate your daughters and to help them become ladies. Does that sound chauvinistic in our high-tech world? I suppose it does. But even so, it makes sense. As Lisa Fisher, an instructor at the Final Touch Finishing School in Seattle, Washington, said, "Etiquette has to do with knowing the rules. Therefore, girls should be taught how to eat, talk, walk, dress, converse on the telephone, and respond to adults with respect and poise. Parents should demonstrate good posture and table manners for them, such as putting a napkin in the lap, showing them where to place silverware, and not talking with food in their mouths. They should also explain that burping and gobbling food and picking teeth are rude. I also firmly believe that you should require your kids to say thank you and please, to demonstrate that ours is not a gimme, gimme world. Appreciation is an attitude best cultivated at home. Teach techniques of personal grooming, hygiene, and nutrition. Role play with them about being gracious hosts and how to formally introduce parents or friends to each other. Require them to excuse themselves when leaving the table and explain how to make friends, how to take turns talking in a group, and how to make eye contact. You might even help them learn how to cook and care for children. Wouldn't that be something novel? Although I'm not an expert in teaching girls some of the social graces that I've named, I learned a masculine version of the rules. I know them when I see them. Let me offer a technique that I came across several years ago. It's designed to teach boys and girls the art of conversation. I've shared it before, but I include it here for the benefit of those who haven't been paying attention. It begins by facing your daughter about 6 feet away and telling her that you're going to play a game together. Then call attention to the tennis ball that you're holding, which you proceed to bounce in her direction. After she catches the ball, stand there looking at each other for a moment before saying, "It isn't much fun if you hold the ball, is it? Why don't you throw it back?" Your daughter will probably return the ball rather quickly. Stand motionless for a few seconds and then say, "Okay, I'm sending it back to you now." The child will be curious about what's going on. Then sit down together and describe the meaning of the game. Tell her that talking together is a game called conversation, and it only works if the ball is thrown back. If a person bounces a question to you and you hold it, the game ends. Neither you nor the partner has any fun, but if you throw it back, you're playing the game properly. Follow up by saying, "Suppose I ask, did you like the book you've been reading? I have thrown the ball to you." If you simply say yes in reply, then you have caught and held the ball. But if you say, "The book was very interesting. I like reading about animals," you've thrown the ball back. Then tell the child, "I can keep the conversation going by asking, what kind of animals interest you most? If you say dogs, then you have held the ball again. But if you tell me I like dogs because they're warm and cuddly, the ball has been bounced back to me. The idea is to keep the game going until the two of us have finished talking." Kids usually catch on to this game quickly. Afterward, you can build on the concept by commenting on interchanges that occur with friends and adults. While manners tend to facilitate morals, there's another reason to teach them. They also help develop confidence and poise. A girl who has been trained properly is never completely knocked off balance when she's in an unfamiliar circumstance. She knows what's expected of her and how to deal with it. Her sense of self-worth is reinforced by the way adults react to her charm, poise, and grace. For the mother who wants to give her daughter a head start in life and help her compete socially, this is a great place to begin. These diverse skills used to be taught to girls in mandatory homemaking classes. Alas, most of those programs were canceled after the revolution of the 60s, and America became the worst for it. Road rage, loud cell phone conversations in restaurants, cutting in line, throwing litter from car windows, and general nastiness are now everyday occurrences. Monica Brandner teaches at an etiquette business for children and youth called Final Touch Finishing School. She says that manners are primarily about how we treat others and ourselves. Cheryl Eberle, who wrote 365 Manners Kids Should Know, agrees. She says living by the golden rule releases the power of a thankful heart to those trained to practice it. She also reminds us, and this is a great point, that when we teach social graces to our children, we're training the next generation in self-government and self-control. John Adams must be smiling from the other side. In short, teaching manners to girls is about helping them to become young ladies in a not very civil world. I assure you that MTV and an increasingly crude culture will do everything possible to carry our daughters and our sons downstream toward that which is boorish and uncouth. You can help them paddle upstream. One technique that my wife used to teach social graces to our daughter was to play feminine games together. For example, they held elaborate tea parties when Danae was 4 or 5 years of age. The child loved them. Their make-believe names were Mrs. Perry, that was Danae, Mrs. Snail, her mom, and a little boy named Mr. Green who was drafted into service. Other available kids and their moms from the neighborhood were invited on occasion. This fun activity allowed my wife to explain how silverware was supposed to be arranged, how to eat soup without slurping, how to hold and drink from a teacup, how to use a napkin, how to chew with mouths closed, how to hold a conversation, why they should wait to eat until everyone at the table was served, etc. It's amazing how effective these tea parties were in teaching common politeness. I was never invited to join them, and I definitely felt left out. But what about moms who haven't been trained in social etiquette themselves? They can hardly pass on what they haven't learned. And what can we suggest for those who are simply too busy to tackle the job? That's where professional etiquette training comes in. Classes are popping up in cities across the country to meet this precise need. Though these training programs can be expensive, they are worth the cost for parents who can afford them. For those who don't have the resources, some churches and women's clubs are providing assistance. Furthermore, we should never forget what some grandmothers have to offer in teaching these concepts. They are likely to remember a more genteel era, and their granddaughters will enjoy the attention that comes with the training. Another source of assistance for moms and dads is the array of materials and manuals now available. I have mentioned several of them, which appear at the end of this book. Some would question whether it's even desirable for a girl to be feminine in a traditional sense, fearing that it will signal a return to the oppression of a patriarchal era when women had to hide their intelligence and conceal their accomplishments. Hear me out, moms. Not for a moment would I try to take away the hard-won achievement of respect and emancipation enjoyed by today's women. Those cultural advances are here to stay, and may they long endure. On the contrary, I would point out that femaleness and weakness are not synonymous. Femininity and strength of character are often very close neighbors. I come from a family of strong women who knew who they were and where God was leading them. They took a backseat to no one. My grandmother co-pastored a thriving church with my grandfather. She could preach up a storm. I can't imagine anyone telling her to sit down, fold her arms, and keep her mouth shut. One of her daughters became my mother, who was also a very confident and accomplished lady. Yet my mother and her sisters were undeniably feminine. My mom and dad loved each other deeply, and they had a very healthy relationship based on their identities as a woman and a man. He was very respectful, protective, and supportive of her. I never saw him treat her rudely or harshly. After I was grown, I remember getting upset at my mom for something that she said that irritated me. I made the mistake of telling my dad about it. I'll never forget him turning those steely blue eyes on me and saying angrily, "Listen, bud, your mother's the best friend you have, and I won't stand for you saying anything disrespectful about her." It was the end of the conversation. When Dad called me Bud, I knew it was time to back off. On the other side of the ledger, my mom honored my dad not just as her husband, but also as a man. She would not have thought of failing to have a meal waiting for him when he came home. Being from the South, she was not offended when he called from his big chair where he was reading a book. He would say, "Hey, Mert, bring me a cup of coffee, please." He was her man, and she took care of him. It was a relationship based on mutual respect, and it was highly successful. They both understood manners and morals, and their relationship to spirituality, masculinity, and femininity. My parents modeled them consistently throughout my childhood. I displayed that training on my first date with a cute co-ed named Shirley. I took her to a classy restaurant in Hollywood, California, where I told the host where we wanted to sit. Then I helped Shirley with her chair. I asked what she wanted to eat, and I conveyed her order to the waiter. We engaged each other in conversation for more than an hour, mostly about Shirley. Then I paid the check, and I took her to my car. I walked on the outside of the sidewalk nearest the street, which was, and still should be, symbolic of a guy's responsibility to protect the woman in his care. I opened the car door for her, and we drove back to our college. I parked, came around to her side of the car, opened the door, and walked Shirley to the front door of her dorm. She thanked me with a smile, and we said goodnight. I didn't try to kiss her, since that would have put her in a compromising position on a first date, as though she owed me something as a payback. I still try to show her the same courtesies and respect that helped me win her heart in the first place, and she knows all the ways to please me. So much has changed in the culture since then. I will tell you that I'm disgusted by the way young men treat their girlfriends today. Some guys will honk from the street, waiting for a girl to come out. They stay behind the steering wheel while she opens her own door, and then they take her to a McDonald's or a Taco Bell. Often the guy will even expect his date to pay for her own food, and they both contribute to the tip. Do you know why this happens? Because girls tolerate it. I would advise a young lady who is expected to pay for her meal to do so only once. She should then ask to be taken straight home and never agree to see the dude again. Any man who is that disrespectful doesn't deserve a second chance. Women hold the keys to masculine behavior. Guys are inclined to take what they can get and be no more accommodating than they have to be. To some degree, the lack of culture and refinement that we see in many of today's men is the fault of women who ask for and get little or nothing. If a girl sees herself as a lady, she will expect her escort to behave like a gentleman. He will respect her if she respects herself. If she wants him to be spiritually sensitive, she should go out with him only if he accompanies her to church. If she objects to his use of profanity, she should simply not accept it. If she wants him to think of her often and call her on the phone, she should wait for him to get the idea himself. Female aggressiveness is a turnoff to most men. I don't care if the rules have changed. It's still a bad idea for a girl to pursue a guy breathlessly. She should let him be the initiator. That's the way he is made. Parents, teach these concepts to your girls. If your daughter wants her boyfriend to take her to nice places, she should expect him to make the plans for an evening together and to ask her out at least a week ahead of time. If he shows up unannounced on Friday night and says, "Want to hang out?" she should tell him she has other things to do. If she wants him to be a gentleman, then she should require him to act like one, and she should always remember that she is a lady. If a woman wants a man to marry her, she must not make herself available sexually. That wrecks a relationship. Besides, it's morally wrong. Under no circumstances should she live with a guy before marriage. She will probably wind up getting hurt and living to regret it. He will get what he wants, and she will get nothing. The number one reason men give for marrying late or not at all is because they can get everything they want, including love and sex, without commitment. A moral, self-respecting woman simply will not play that game. If it becomes obvious that a guy is not going to commit, she should send him packing, period. Don't argue with the jerk about it. Just cut him loose. Don't blame a guy if he's unmannerly and exploitative. Show him what you expect, and if he balks, move on quickly. If he's a big drinker and uses illicit drugs, run from him. He's trouble on the hoof. Don't give him a beachhead in your heart. There is someone better out there for you if you set your standards high. It comes down to this. The relationship between a man and a woman throughout their lives together, if indeed they do marry, will reflect the ground rules set by the woman when they're courting. She can change him then, but probably not after. She should not settle for anything less than what she needs emotionally. High on her list of priorities should be a mutual understanding about manners and morals. It's the way men and women have related to each other for thousands of years, and it still provides a basis for healthy families that are equipped to go the distance. However, teaching girls to be ladies is not enough. We must also give them a strong biblical foundation from which morals and virtue can evolve. Our hope is that our daughters will someday pass along those verities to the next generation. No other priority comes close to this one in significance. For now, it seems appropriate to return to the words of President John Adams, who gave this solemn charge to the nation's women. You'll recall that he said, "The foundations of national morality must be laid in private families. The mothers are the earliest and most important instructors of youth." It was true in 1798, and it's still true today.
2: And especially here in 2026, the culture today will always push back against parents who are trying to raise children with character and conviction. But Dr. Dobson has reminded us today that it is definitely worth the fight to keep pushing for those biblical values. 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And this legacy continues now that Dr. Dobson has received his eternal reward. 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
3: 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Well, at least not in English. Today, we'll take a look at some great foreign words that convey a larger concept through just a single word. I'm Dr. Catherine Albrecht, back with some examples after this.
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3: If you are looking for a single word to express an idea, look to other languages. 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It's the German word for weight gained through emotional eating. Or how about the Filipino word gigil? It's that irresistible urge to squeeze something you find cute. Finally, zeg is the simple Georgian word for the day after tomorrow. Let's see, the day after tomorrow. That's seven syllables where they only need one. Of course, English has some simple words other languages need a lot of words for, too. And that's what makes human language so vibrant. 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I'm Dr. Catherine Albrecht for StartMail Private Email.
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10: With SRN News, I'm Rich Thomason in Washington. U.S. support for Taiwan and China's claim on the self-governed island democracy proved a big sticking point in talks between President Trump and Chinese President Xi at their summit in Beijing. Mr. Trump, aboard Air Force One, now heading back home.
11: In Taiwan, he does not want to see a fight for independence because that would be a very strong confrontation. And I heard him out. I didn't make a comment on it. I heard him out. I have a lot of respect for him.
10: Mr. Trump says he hasn't decided whether to allow a big American arms sale to Taiwan to go through. Overall, the president says he is pleased with the way the summit went.
11: We had a great stay. It was an amazing period of time. President Xi is an incredible guy. Got along, made a lot of great trade deals, including over 200 planes from Boeing with a promise of 750 planes.
10: Mr. Trump says China is also committed to buying American soybeans. Mr. Trump adds he is looking forward to welcoming his Chinese counterpart to Washington in the fall. The death toll in a Russian attack on a Kiev apartment building has reached 24.
12: Russia has attacked Ukraine with large-scale air attacks in the days following a ceasefire between May 9th and the 11th, which was something U.S. President Donald Trump had said he had asked Zelensky and Russian President Vladimir Putin to observe.
10: Correspondent Samia Kulab. New U.S. House districts in Florida facing their first test in court. A state judge is set to hear arguments on a request to block the new Republican-friendly districts from being used in the upcoming midterm elections. On Wall Street, the Dow futures down 446 points. NASDAQ futures off 487. This is SRN News.
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14: With the Wall Street Business Report, I'm Bill Alexander. With his China trip continuing, President Donald Trump says China has agreed to buy 200 Boeing jets. Analysts had expected a big order of Boeing aircraft to come out of Trump's visit. Boeing CEO Kelly Ortberg and other top executives from the United States companies joined Trump on the trip. A jury in Chicago awarded $49.5 million to the family of a woman who was killed in the March 2019 crash of an Ethiopian Airlines Boeing 737 MAX. The jury awarded the family of Samia Stumo. This is the second jury verdict stemming from that fatal crash. Honda racked up a 423.9 billion yen, $2.7 billion loss Thursday, the first ever full-year loss for the Japanese automaker, acknowledging heavy costs for its electric vehicle plans. U.S. applications for unemployment benefits for the week ending May 9th rose by 12,000 to 211,000. For the Wall Street Business Report, I'm Bill Alexander in Washington.

0: When God makes a promise, he never changes his mind. He always does exactly what he says he'll do. And that's a truth that our teacher, Dr. J. Vernon McGee, reminds us of again and again as the Bible Bus continues its journey through Genesis. Welcome to Through the Bible. I'm Steve Schwetz, and once more, we're going to see just how trustworthy God's Word really is. Did you know that this is one of our favorite times of year? This is Letter Month here at Through the Bible. It's when we pause to celebrate what God is doing in your life as you spend time in His Word. And we certainly love hearing your stories. And here's one from a listener named Dicta, who writes, "Would you please send me another set of Bible bus passes? They're such an easy way to get people into the Word of God. The only thing that can truly change hearts and change our world for the better. I pass them out at work. I work for a very large corporation. In stores, in clinics, I have lots of clinic appointments, and wherever I meet people. People need peace, comfort, wholeness, wisdom, and direction. These can only be found in a relationship with God through Jesus Christ. The recipients are excited to learn they can go through the entire Bible with a teacher. Thank you for all that you do. May God continue to bless and keep your families, your ministry, and you. God willing, I will continue to contribute to the headlights of the Bible bus as it rolls through the dark neighborhoods of the earth, carrying the light of the Word of God." Well, what a joy to hear that. Thank you, Ditka. Thank you for your faithful sowing of seeds by pointing others to God's Word, and for your support that helps keep the Bible bus rolling in more than 250 languages around the world. You know, if you'd like to join Dicta, and I sure hope you would, along with myself and so many other faithful friends who support the ministry of Through the Bible, well, you can give. It's super easy. You can go through our app. You can also do it online at ttb.org, or you can always call us at 1-800-65-BIBLE. Now, let's take just a moment and thank God for His Word, the Word that truly changes hearts. Heavenly Father, thank you for your faithfulness in keeping every promise that you've given to us in Scripture. We ask you to bring abundant spiritual life into our lives and into the lives of all who listen, fruit grown from the seeds planted through this study. We ask this in Jesus' name. Amen. Now, open your Bible to Genesis 17 as we go through the Bible with Dr. J. Vernon McGee.
1: And now today, friends, we return back to the 17th chapter of the book of Genesis. If you have your Bible, will you turn there to the 8th verse? Now, last time, you'll recall, we said that the 17th chapter of the book of Genesis is the key chapter of the book, some think of the Bible. At least it's an outstanding book. That is, this chapter is. And the thing that's important here is the covenant. 13 times the word covenant occurs. God makes his covenant here with Abraham. And there are two things that are in the covenant. God promised him a seed. He'd be the father of many nations. And second, he'd give him a land. Now we're looking at that last part, verse 8. "And I will give unto thee and to thy seed after thee the land wherein thou art a stranger, all the land of Canaan, for an everlasting possession, and I will be their God." And again, there's something that's important in this covenant. God tells him what he will do. God says, "I will. I will make thee exceeding fruitful. I'll make nations of thee. I will establish my covenant. I will give unto thee and thy seed. And I will give you this land for an everlasting possession." Now, we notice the word

I have been in that land on three occasions. It's theirs. But the important thing is they only occupy it under certain conditions. And God, first of all, sent them down into the land of Egypt, and they were dispersed there. And that's where they became a nation. They went down a family of about 70, came out 1.5 million at least. And then they were put out at the Babylonian captivity because they went into idolatry, were not witnessing for God. Then we find that they went out again in 70 A.D. after they had rejected their Messiah. They went out of that land. And actually, they've never been back. Three times God predicted they'd be put out of the land. Three times he said they'd be returned. They've been returned twice. When they're returned the next time, I take it that it means that they'll never go out of it again. At least that's when the millennium takes place, is when God gathers them and brings them back in the land. I do not consider the present return to the land a fulfillment. I rather regard anyone that makes that statement dealing with sensationalism. And there's so much of that in prophecy today, an attempt to make it very sensational. Well, it's sensational enough if you just take it as it is. But the important thing is we ought not to be adding to it or have God say something he didn't say at all. Now in verse 9, and I'm reading, "And God said unto Abraham, Thou shalt keep my covenant. Therefore thou and thy seed after thee in their generations. This is my covenant, which ye shall keep between me and you and thy seed after thee. Every man-child among you shall be circumcised." Now that's the badge of the covenant. They didn't do this in order to become a member of the covenant. They did this because they had the covenant from God. And there's all the difference in the world. That's the same place that good works occupies for the believer today. You do not perform good works in order to get saved. You perform good works because you have been saved. And may I say, it's all the difference in the world. As a boy, I remember when I went away from home, I did get in a lot of trouble. But the one thing that kept me from going, and I think becoming an absolute renegade, was the fact of my dad. I said, because I'm a son of my father, I won't do this, or I won't enter into this. I refrained because of that. Now, I didn't become his son because I didn't do certain things. I was already his son, but because I was. Now, that's the badge of the covenant, is circumcision. The thing that put them under the covenant wasn't circumcision. That was the badge of it, the evidence of it. And God gives this to them now. And verse 12, and he says, "He that's 8 days old shall be circumcised among you." And if you'll notice how meticulous the record is concerning the birth of Christ, how all the law was fulfilled in connection of the birth of this little baby, that he was a son of Abraham, he was a son of David, he was in the line, and on the 8th day he was circumcised. He was born under the law, Paul says. Now, will you notice, God says here that he that is born in thy house and he that is bought with thy money must needs be circumcised, and my covenant shall be in your flesh for an everlasting covenant. That's the badge of it. They didn't have to do that in order to get the covenant. God had already made it for them. And I trust that you see that. That's so important to see. The same thing is true today. A great many people think, well, if I join the church or if I'm baptized, I'll be saved. No, my friend, you don't do those to get saved. Now, if you are saved, let me say as a pastor, I think you'll do both of them. I think you'll join a church, and I think you'll be baptized. But you don't do that to get saved. We need to keep the cart where it belongs, following the horse, and not get the cart before the horse. In fact, the horse is in the cart today for the thinking of many relative to salvation. Now, in verse 14, "And the uncircumcised man-child, whose flesh of his foreskin is not circumcised,
That

0: soul shall be cut off from his people, if broken my covenant. Now, you see, the fact that there were those that disobeyed, and you'll find out that practically the entire nation had disobeyed when they came out of the land of Egypt. But the thing was, that did not militate against the covenant. It just meant that individual would be put out. But as far as the nation is concerned, no individual or group could destroy this covenant God had made with Abraham and his seed after him. It's an everlasting covenant. That man has broken the covenant. He's put out, but the covenant stands. That's how marvelous it is. And God said to Abraham, as for Sarah, thy wife, thou shalt not call her name Sarah. And I have actually been pronouncing it incorrectly all through here, and I'm not about to change it. It's Sarai would be the correct pronunciation before Sarai. Well, if I'd started saying Sarai, somebody would have written to me and said, what's happened to you? You're speaking. You don't seem to be able to speak very clearly. Well, it was Sarai before. Now it's changed to Sarah. And I will bless her and give thee a son also of her. Yea, I will bless her, and she shall be a mother of nations. Well, if old Abraham's going to be a father of nations, then Sarah's going to be a mother of nations. Kings of people shall be of her. Then Abraham fell upon his face and laughed and said in his heart, shall a child be born unto him that's 100 years old? And shall Sarah that's 90 years old bear? Old Abraham, he just laughed. Now, it's not the laughter of unbelief. I think it's the laughter of just sheer joy that this could happen. You know, every now and then in our lives, God does something for us that's just so wonderful. I'm sure you had that experience, that you just feel like laughing. You don't know anything else to do but just to laugh about it. Well, this man Abraham didn't dream this type of a thing could possibly happen. You put yourself back in his position, and you will find out that this is just something unheard of. Now, it was the deadness of Sarah's womb, and he was dead. Have you ever noticed how Paul described that? I think I should turn to Romans 4 right now and share this with you. Verse 17, as it is written, I've made thee a father of many nations, before him whom he believed, even God who quickeneth the dead, calleth those things which be not as though they were, who against hope believed in hope, that he might become the father of many nations according to that which was spoken, so shall thy seed be. And being not weak in faith, he considered not his own body now dead when he was about 100 years old, neither yet the deadness of Sarah's womb. He staggered not at the promise of God through unbelief, but was strong in faith, giving glory to God. And being fully persuaded that what he had promised, he was able also to perform, and therefore it was imputed unto him for righteousness. You see, Abraham believed in God, and he just absolutely is overwhelmed by the wonder and the goodness of God. But then, all of a sudden, a thought comes to him, and it's like an arrow to his heart. You know what? He thinks of a little boy that's his by the name of Ishmael. Let me read verse 18 now of Genesis 17. And Abraham said unto God, oh, that Ishmael might live before thee. Abraham is saying now, oh, Lord, this little fellow that's been growing up in my home, he's attached to him. He was 14 years old when Abraham sent him out. And you'll find he sends him out a little later on. And the boy was 14 years old. And I don't think Abraham ever saw him again. Broke his heart to send this boy. After all, friends, I don't care what you might think of Ishmael, he was Abraham's son, and Abraham loved his son, and it is a heartbreak for him to have to give him up. I'm of the opinion that he thought many, many times, I made a great big mistake in taking Hagar. You see, that was a sin that not only plagued him, friend, but look over in that land today. There's been trouble in that land from the beginning. Why? Because Abraham sinned. Don't tell me sin's a little thing, or sin is something you get by with. My friend, the fruits of sin, God says, be not deceived. God is not mocked. Whatsoever a man sows, that shall he also reap. Not something similar, but just that. And this man Abraham is certainly reaping. Oh, that Ishmael might live before thee. And God said, Sarah thy wife shall bear thee a son indeed. In other words, God says, no, I won't accept it. That was wrong. And friends, don't come along now because it's in the Bible and say, well, now God approved polygamy. He's just condemning it as much as he possibly can. I can't see he's approving of it at all. And thou shalt call, I'm reading verse 19, thou shalt call his name Isaac, and I'll establish my covenant with him for an everlasting covenant, and with his seed after him. And as for Ishmael, I've heard thee. Behold, I've blessed him, and I will make him fruitful. I'll multiply him exceedingly. 12 princes shall he beget, and I will make him a great nation. But my covenant will I establish with Isaac, which Sarah shall bear unto thee at this set time in the next year. In other words, God holds to the promise that he's made. God is not to be deterred or deferred from this at all. He's going to do the exact thing that he said he would do. And he speaks as if Isaac's already born and already in their midst. But he speaks of things that are not as if they are, and it's going to be the next year. Now we find verse 22, and he left off talking with him, and God went up from Abraham. In other words, Abraham, you just well keep quiet. No use any longer. God has already decided this. And friends, there are times and there are things that you and I just well not tell the Lord about in the way of petitioning him. There are certain things you don't need to ask the Lord. There are certain things that you don't need to keep after him. There are times when you've said enough and you don't need to say any more. I'm of the opinion that a great many folks just pester the Lord, sometimes in a prayer, and they already have the answer, which, of course, is no. Now, God says to Abraham, let alone now. This is enough. You needn't mention this anymore. I have not accepted him, and I do not intend to. Now, God's going to hear the prayer of Abraham a little later. We're going to find out God listened to Abraham. But there are certain matters, and I find a great many people today, they pray about things that maybe God doesn't intend to hear or answer at all. And I'm very careful. I try to be very careful today about asking people to pray about certain things. I want to at least feel like there's a reasonable chance of God hearing it and answering. Now, we find verse 23, and this reveals the interest Abraham had in this boy. And Abraham took Ishmael his son and all that were born in his house, and all that were bought with this money, every male among the men of Abraham's house, and circumcised the flesh of their foreskin in the selfsame day, as God had said unto him. And Abraham was 90 years old and 9 when he was circumcised in the flesh of his foreskin. And Ishmael his son was 13 years old when he was circumcised in the flesh of his foreskin. In the selfsame day was Abraham circumcised and Ishmael his son, and all the men of his house, born in the house, and bought with him of the stranger, were circumcised with him. Now, this is the badge of the covenant that God has made with Abraham. Now, somebody's going to say, well, Ishmael, why was he included? Well, hasn't God promised he's going to be a great nation also? May I say he's included in it in that sense. But he's not to be the one that God had promised Abraham at the beginning. He's not to be the father of the nation that God will use and the nation through whom the Messiah will come. That's very important to see at this juncture. In fact, it's all important. Now, that brings us to the 18th chapter. And actually, the 18th chapter chapter here is a chapter that this one and the next, you wonder why it's included in the Bible, actually, until you get to the New Testament. And I think we'll see why later on. And this is, of course, the destruction of Sodom and Gomorrah. Now, will you notice it's a rather lengthy chapter. Well, I say lengthy, 33 verses. But I'm going to hit now some high points in this chapter, and probably in the next chapter also. But this is very important to see. You see in chapter 18 what could be called a blessed life, and you could see in chapter 19 down in Sodom and Gomorrah, Lot, blasted life, all because of a decision that was made. Now I'm reading verse 1 of chapter 18, and here God tells Abraham about the judgment of Sodom and Gomorrah and Abraham's intercession on behalf of the cities of the plain. And this is an illustration, I think, of blessed Christian life in fellowship with God. And the Lord appeared unto him in the plains of Mamre, and he sat in the tenth door in the heat of the day. You see old Abraham down there now in Mamre. He's an old man, by the way. And he lift up his eyes and looked, and lo, three men stood by him. When he saw them, he ran to meet them from the tent door and bowed himself toward the ground. Notice the hospitality that Abraham extends. Now, the little story I told last time, you see, has a basic of fact, at least. I don't think it ever took place, but the point is, this man was a very gracious, hospitable man. And he said, my Lord, if now I found favor in thy sight, pass not away, I pray thee, from thy servant. Let a little water, I pray you, be fetched, and wash your feet, and rest yourselves under the tree. Now, you see what he's doing. Of course, that seems very strange to tell a stranger that comes to see you, wash your feet and come in. We wouldn't quite say that today. But that was an old, probably the oldest custom that is known. Remember, yonder in the upper room, our Lord washed the disciples' feet. That's a tremendous spiritual message there. And here, you see, Abraham says, wash your feet. That is a token of real hospitality, is when someone comes into your home and takes off their shoes, their feet are washed. And by the way, in that day, they didn't take off their hat, but they did take off their shoes. Today, we've reversed it. You come in to visit somebody, you leave your shoes on, and take off your hat. I'm not sure which is right. I like the idea myself of taking off shoes. I like to go in summertime barefooted. I wish it were possible. And when I'm out in the Hawaiian Islands, I put my shoes up and I wear these little thongs about and go barefooted as much as possible. I don't even put my shoes back on the whole time I'm there. I'd love to go barefoot. I think this was a great custom. It sure made you feel at home to take off your shoes and wash your feet and rest yourself under the tree. Abraham's really entertaining them royally. And he says, I'll fetch a morsel of bread and comfort ye your hearts. After that ye shall pass on, for therefore ye come to your servant. And they said, so do, as thou hast said. And Abraham hastened unto the tent unto Sarah and said, make ready quickly three measures of fine meal, knead it, and make cakes upon the hearth. And Abraham ran unto the herd, fetched a calf, tender and good, gave it unto a young man, he hasted to dress it. And he took butter and milk and the calf which he had dressed, set it before them, and he stood by them under the tree, and they did eat. Isn't that a marvelous way of entertaining in such a royal way? But we'll have to leave off there, and we'll join Abraham's party next time. May God richly bless you.
1: Well, we're going to join Abraham's celebration next time. But in the meantime, there's something we're celebrating right now, and that's your story. And you know, that's what Letter Month is all about. And I know how much you enjoy hearing how God is at work, because you tell us often how much the letters mean to you. And telling your own story matters too. So if you haven't done that, you can always write. And writing it down helps you to recognize what God is doing in your own heart. It strengthens your faith and encourages all of us here as well. 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However you do that, this information really does help us make good ministry decisions. Now, as we go, I suggest that you read ahead. Genesis 18 is what we're going to be covering next. And then ask God to prepare your heart for our next study. I'm Steve Schwetz, and as always, I'm going to save a seat on the Bible bus just for you.

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0: you rely on your children's Sunday school teachers to teach your kids about the Bible and train them in godly living? 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
1: Exodus 20 and verse 1. And God spoke all these words, saying, I am the Lord your God, who brought you out of the land of Egypt, out of the house of slavery. You shall have no other gods before me. You shall not make for yourself a carved image or any likeness of anything that is in heaven above, or that is in the earth beneath, or that is in the water under the earth. You shall not bow down to them or serve them, for I, the Lord your God, am a jealous God, visiting the iniquity of the fathers on the children to the third and fourth generation of those who hate me, but showing steadfast love to thousands of those who love me and keep my commandments. You shall not take the name of the Lord your God in vain, for the Lord will not hold him guiltless who takes his name in vain. Remember the Sabbath day to keep it holy. 6 days you shall labor and do all your work, but the seventh day is a Sabbath to the Lord your God. On it you shall not do any work, you or your son or your daughter, your male servant or your female servant or your livestock or the sojourner who is within your gates. For in 6 days the Lord made heaven and earth, the sea and all that is in them, and rested on the seventh day. Therefore, the Lord blessed the Sabbath day and made it holy. Honor your father and your mother, that your days may be long in the land that the Lord your God is giving you. You shall not murder. You shall not commit adultery. You shall not steal. You shall not bear false witness against your neighbor. You shall not covet your neighbor's house. You shall not covet your neighbor's wife or his male servant or his female servant or his ox or his donkey or anything that is your neighbor's. Now when all the people saw the thunder and the flashes of lightning and the sound of the trumpet and the mountain smoking, the people were afraid and trembled, and they stood far off and said to Moses, "You speak to us and we will listen, but do not let God speak to us, lest we die." Moses said to the people, "Do not fear, for God has come to test you, that the fear of him may be before you, that you may not sin." The people stood far off while Moses drew near to the thick darkness where God was. Well, we thank God for his word, and we make it the basis of our study. And I invite you to turn now to Colossians and to chapter 3. We come now to our fourth study in the Christian family. And once again, our text is brief and it's clear. Verse 20, children, obey your parents in everything, for this pleases the Lord. While we pray. Our gracious God, we ask now that you will summon us by the truth of your word, that you will teach us by the power of your spirit, that you will bring us to faith and trust in your Son, that we might be enabled to live in obedience to your truth. For Jesus' sake, amen. All right, there we have it. Children, obey your parents in everything, for this pleases the Lord. We really have reversed into this little series and have, I think, fastened on something. And it is simply this, that we are recognizing that in a very realistic sense, it takes the church family to make it possible for each of us to be enabled to raise a Christian family. The challenges are immense. The privileges are terrific, the responsibilities are vast, and the help that exists amongst others around us who've tried it before, who've done it before, who are living it now, and so on, is a massive resource. And so we're trying to help us to recognize the fact that it is not that our physical family life exists, as it were, as a citadel. And if there's other things that we want to add into it, then including church life, all well and good. But no, in actual fact, in Christ, the real family is the church family. And the question is not, how do we fold church life into our physical family life, but how do we fold our physical family life into all that God has for us in the church? Now, it is in light of that that we've looked, first of all, at wives and then at husbands, and now we come to children. And the Bible is really clear, not just in the epistles here in the New Testament, but throughout the Bible, that parental authority is absolutely vital. It is actually indispensable for a stable society. And that is why when we read the Bible, we discover that from the very beginning, God established mankind within the structure of family life, a structure in which the roles between husbands and wives were delineated, and a structure in which children were to submit to the authority of their parents. And this is, if you like, a natural law. It is in the instinctive dimensions of human existence, and it is also part of the law of God, as we read in the Decalogue earlier. It is therefore no exaggeration to say, as I now do, that the well-being of a person or of a nation begins then in the home. And whenever a culture turns its back on God, whenever a culture turns its back on the moral framework that God has established for the well-being of society, when the destruction and disintegration of family life begins to take place, then it is clear that God's design has simply been set aside. And it's not that God's design is hard to understand. In fact, it is because it is so clear that it is rejected so forcibly. One man and one woman in a monogamous, heterosexual, lifelong commitment that provides the opportunity to fulfill the privileges of parenthood. And it is surely noteworthy that on two occasions, when Paul, in writing to various places, actually writing to the church in Rome and writing to Timothy and to Titus, when he addresses a collapsing culture and he describes the constituent elements that would be represented when the culture begins to fall in upon itself, included in both of the two key lists that we have is one simple phrase: disobedient to parents. Disobedient to parents. In the midst of all the various things that are described, horrendous things and the moral collapse and so on, there you find it: disobedient to parents. Now, what this then means is a number of things. First of all, it provides the Christian church and Christian parents in particular with an opportunity for the gospel, a chance to adorn the gospel of the Lord Jesus Christ, as Titus puts it, a chance for the Christian family to become a living testimonial to the truth of the Bible, to the teachings of the Lord Jesus Christ himself. And I've labored in these brief studies to set this in this context every time, and I want to do so again this morning. It's relatively easy to simply say, now here's what wives are supposed to do, here's what husbands are supposed to do, here's what children are supposed to do. We're familiar with all of that. Our problem is not that we are untaught in relationship to these things. Our problem is a far deeper problem. Our problem is a gospel problem. Our problem is a biblical problem. Our problem is an obedience problem. And it starts with an understanding of who Jesus is. So, our first point will be to consider the identity of Jesus. Secondly, to consider the responsibility of parents and thirdly and only then, to consider the duty of children. Well, you say, well, why would you begin with the identity of Jesus? Well, simply because that is how it is handled here by Paul. Paul was aware, and we've become aware of the fact through our study, that there were all kinds of ethical codes that were present in Judaism and in the Greek and Roman world. Those people realized, by way of natural law, that for society to function, there had to be order, there had to be structure, and it had to be there in the family life. So what was it then that Paul was introducing, or what, if you like, does the Bible introduce that takes it forward from there? Well, specifically, the fact of who Jesus is, the fact of the lordship of Jesus Christ. And so what he's saying is the specific responsibilities within the Christian home for the various roles assigned have to do with Jesus as Lord. And that's why here in verses 18 through to the end of the chapter, you find the phraseology recurring. In verse 18, the wives are submitting to their husbands in the Lord. In verse 20, children are to do this because it is pleasing to the Lord. In 22, we obey our earthly masters, fearing the Lord. And in verse 24, and in part A, knowing that from the Lord you will receive the inheritance as your reward, you are serving the Lord Christ. So the summary of the responsibilities of various family members is actually the application of their theology. So in other words, we have to understand the Bible, we have to understand who Jesus is, we have to both believe it, and we have to live in the light of it if we're going to actually make any sense of practical instruction such as this. And that is why, for example, in chapter 2, and in the middle of chapter 2, verse 6 there of chapter 2, he says to them, therefore, as you have received Christ Jesus the Lord, this is the distinguishing feature of these people. You have received Jesus as Lord. He is your king. He is the sovereign one. He's in charge of your finance. He's in charge of your future. He's in charge of your family. He's in charge. You received him. He's the Lord. Now, he says, in light of that, the imperative is that you now must walk in him. Indicative, you received him. Imperative, walk in him. You see how the indicative always precedes the imperative. So you see, if somebody listens to me talk this morning and thinks that what I'm simply doing is seeking to reinforce a Christianized version of an ethical code, then I've done a dreadful job. That's why I'm laboring to make the point at the beginning that what is being entrusted to these believers in Colossae is being entrusted to believers. They have understood God's grace in all its truth. They realize that they could not earn God's salvation. They realize that Jesus is the Savior that they require. They have received him as Lord. Now, that is indicative of what is true of them. Now, he says, it is the imperative that continues from there. I want you then, he says, to live your lives in this way. And I won't continue to read it, but you can read it on there in chapter 2. And what the point is straightforward. Because you see in verse 9 of chapter 2, in Jesus, the whole fullness of deity dwells bodily. In him, the whole fullness of deity dwells bodily. In other words, he is God. He is God. He is God. He is the one then who establishes our values. He is the one who guides our thinking. He is the one who directs our conduct. And in a very realistic way, poor parenting can be traced actually not to an absence of information, but a failure in application. A failure, first of all, to believe what the Bible says, and then to behave in light of who and what Jesus is. Now, Paul is concerned in writing to the Colossians here that they will not be swept away by the thinking of the surrounding culture. And actually, he says, and we're still in chapter 2, actually, and in verse 4, he says, I'm saying these things to you. I'm saying these things to you in order that no one may delude you with plausible arguments. Down in verse 8, he says, see to it that no one takes you captive by philosophy and by empty deceit that concerns human traditions, that works according to the elemental spirits of the world and not according to Christ. Now, Paul has in mind there specific challenges as it relates to the identity, the person of Jesus. False teachers were pressing upon the church. They were teaching doctrine, and they were demanding practices of people that did not depend on Christ. And all I am saying in referencing these two exhortations is that while that was an express issue, a peculiar issue that was there in the Colossae Valley commentators' debate, the nature of the issue and so on, but the principle remains. It is for the Christian person living under the lordship of Christ to see to it that we are not deluded, to see to it that we do not succumb to specious arguments and to philosophies which have no basis at all in reality. And goodness gracious, if there's not an area in which that is a challenge other than family life at the moment, I don't know what is. Because he said earlier, in Jesus, all these things hold together. Now, all of that said, to reinforce this foundational premise, that obedience of children is the only proper response to the instruction of parents who acknowledge Christ as their Lord. Obedience of children is the only proper response to the instruction of parents who submit to Jesus as Lord. Well, let me say a word or two about the responsibility of the parents. You say, well, it's supposed to be about children. Yes, it is about children, but the children don't live in a bedroom by themselves. They live in a house all being well with parents. Parents are to bring their children up in the nurture and admonition of the Lord. But how can children be expected to know their boundaries if their parents are clueless? How can they be expected to know what they're supposed to do or what they're not supposed to do if their parents are neglectful of their responsibilities, clear responsibilities as delineated in the Bible? And whatever decision Christian parents make about the ongoing education of their children, and there are many within our congregation that adopt all kinds of approaches, and we understand and recognize that. But whatever that decision is, one thing is true of every mom and dad in the congregation, and that is that they are responsible for the instruction of their children in the Word of God. It is their responsibility. It is not the nursery's responsibility. All of that may be supplemental, but none of that will be able to take the place of what happens in the routine, sitting down, standing up, riding in the car, and so on. The task is to be exercised by the parents in the face of all of the challenges of a world that doesn't agree. The insinuations of the evil one that come to us and say, you know, you shouldn't listen to all this stuff. It's old-fashioned. The Bible, if somebody had written the Bible at this point, they would never have included this. That's the kind of thing you hear. Or they'll say, but you need to be a pragmatic person. You just need to be as realistic as you can. And frankly, this doesn't work. Or you have them saying, you know, what you really need is self-help in this. You don't need Bible help. You don't need the Spirit's help. Psychology will be of far more help to you than theology. And at the heart of all of those kind of insinuations, which come ultimately from the evil one, at the heart of it all is the undermining of the Word of God. undermining of the word of God. The design of the evil one is to get God's people to live their lives paying scant attention to the truth of the Bible, being prepared to affirm its authority, as we said at the end last time, being prepared to say we believe it entirely, and then to do absolutely nothing with it when it comes to the issues that we're dealing with now. Instruction begins at home, whether it's formal or informal. It has to do with the bedtime questions. It has to do with the travel discussions. It has to do with creating a climate in which our children recognize that we are depending on the Bible and depending on the help of the Holy Spirit to try and do our level best to raise them according to the structures and definitions of the Bible, that we are, on our best days, sinful as well. And we do so in the awareness of the fact that, for example, let's take the demythologization of evolutionary theory. And your children come home from school. And I remember, as we just gathered around the table, one of the children said, "You know, I learned something funny at school today." Oh, I said, "Well, what was that?" He said, "The teacher told me that I came from an ape." He said, "How funny do you think that is?" I said, "I think it's really funny, too." And then we had a talk about whether you came from an ape or not, or whether God's word is true, whether what it says actually describes what happened, or whether we're living with a mythology, whether we're involved in the greatest religious conflict that the world has ever seen, or whether we're dealing in the realm of reality. I guarantee you that the child nurtured by a biblical view of the origin of life will enjoy in life a security that can never be experienced by the youngster schooled, for example, in evolutionary theory. How happy the son who can say, "When I was a boy in my father's house, still tender and an only child of my mother, he taught me and said, lay hold of my words with all your heart. Keep my commands, and you will live."
0: 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If you're a parent, you know how important it is to be on the same page with your spouse when it comes to raising the kids. Perhaps you've even read parenting how-to books together. And while those can be helpful, some of them leave you feeling more discouraged or confused. We want to recommend to you a book that offers a refreshing alternative. It's called Good News for Parents: How God Can Restore Our Joy and Relieve Our Burdens. This is a book that teaches you how to walk in step with the Spirit so that the fruit of the Spirit guides you through your parenting. 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By the way, Alistair is in North Carolina this weekend. He's speaking at the Billy Graham Training Center at the Cove. Please keep him and those attending in your prayers as they gather in Asheville for a weekend of Bible study, worship, and fellowship at this sold-out seminar. And don't forget that Alistair is hosting Basics 2026 in Valencia, California this year. The conference will take place September 29th through the 30th. If you're in pastoral ministry or church leadership, join Alistair together with Herschel York as they come together with pastors from around the country to learn from the Bible, enjoy a time of fellowship, and encourage one another to do the basics of ministry well. For more information or to register, visit basicsconference.org. I'm Bob Lapine. We're glad you've joined us this week. Hope you're able to worship with your local church this weekend. Join us on Monday when we'll learn why godly discipline is more loving than hands-off parenting that's free from any kind of rules. The Bible teaching of Alistair Begg is furnished by Truth for Life, where the learning is for living. When contacting this program, mention you heard it on KKXX, 9:30 a.m.
2: With SRN News, I'm Rich Thomason in Washington. U.S. support for Taiwan and China's claim on the self-governed island democracy proved a big sticking point in talks between President Trump and Chinese President Xi at their summit in Beijing. Mr. Trump aboard Air Force One heading back home.
3: On Taiwan, he does not want to see a fight for independence because that would be a very strong confrontation. And I heard him out. I didn't make a comment on it. I heard him out. I have a lot of respect for him.
2: Mr. Trump says he has not decided whether to allow a major American arms sales to Taiwan to go through. Overall, Mr. Trump says he is pleased with the way the summit went. He said some good trade deals were made, including a commitment by China to buy 200 Boeing jetliners and more in the future. On Wall Street, the Dow futures down 460 points. This is SRN News.
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0: Now we continue reading from the Bible at Proverbs 9:13. The woman of folly is boisterous. She is naive and knows nothing. She sits at the doorway of her house, on a seat by the high places of the city, calling to those who pass by, who are making their paths straight. Whoever is naive, let him turn in here. And to him who lacks understanding, she says, stolen water is sweet, and bread eaten in secret is pleasant. But he does not know that the dead are there, that her guests are in the depths of Sheol. Proverbs chapter 10. The Proverbs of Solomon. A wise son makes a father glad, but a foolish son is a grief to his mother. Ill-gotten gains do not profit, but righteousness delivers from death. The Lord will not allow the righteous to hunger, but he will reject the craving of the wicked. Poor is he who works with a negligent hand, but the hand of the diligent makes rich. He who gathers in summer is a son who acts wisely, but he who sleeps in harvest is a son who acts shamefully. Blessings are on the head of the righteous, but the mouth of the wicked conceals violence. The memory of the righteous is blessed, but the name of the wicked will rot. The wise of heart will receive commands, but a babbling fool will be ruined. He who walks in integrity walks securely, but he who perverts his ways will be found out. He who winks the eye causes trouble, and a babbling fool will be ruined. The mouth of the righteous is a fountain of life, but the mouth of the wicked conceals violence. Hatred stirs up strife, but love covers all transgressions. On the lips of the discerning, wisdom is found, but a rod is for the back of him who lacks understanding. Wise men store up knowledge, but with the mouth of the foolish, ruin is at hand. The rich man's wealth is his fortress. The ruin of the poor is their poverty. The wages of the righteous is life, the income of the wicked, punishment. He is on the path of life who heeds instruction, but he who ignores reproof goes astray. He who conceals hatred has lying lips, and he who spreads slander is a fool. When there are many words, transgression is unavoidable, but he who restrains his lips is wise. The tongue of the righteous is as choice silver. The heart of the wicked is worth little. The lips of the righteous feed many, but fools die for lack of understanding. This is The Word, Bible reading without comment. It's presented because the Word of God says in 1 Timothy 4:13 that we're to give attention to the public reading of Scripture. Lord willing, I'll return next time with more. This is Nicholas Hope.
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5: Most people understand that suffering is part of the human condition. But even so, we're often surprised and even shocked when the plot of our life takes an unexpected turn and we're forced to deal with an unsavory twist we never saw coming. Today on Insight for Living, Chuck Swindoll points to a young adopted woman who was rescued by the king. Her story was unfolding like a fairy tale until now. Chuck begins by reading the Bible passage for us. In his continuing study on the life of Esther, he titled today's message, An Evil Interlude.
6: If you were to look up the word life in Heaven's Thesaurus, one of the first synonyms you would find would be pain. That's right, pain. You see, life is filled with sharp corners and hard floors and many falls. Try as we might to cushion ourselves from the bumps and brace ourselves for the spills, pain is inevitable and inescapable. It just comes with the territory, along with troubles and hardships, and I might add, enemies who seek to do us harm. All of this brings us to Esther, an unspoiled flower in the king of Persia's garden. Lurking in the dark, however, are enemies of the king and of Esther. We pick up the story where two of the king's own men are plotting from the shadowy recesses of their evil hearts. I want you to listen closely today as I read their story. And I'll be reading from chapter 2, verse 21, through parts of chapter 3 in the book of Esther. Esther 2:21 begins, "In those days, while Mordecai was sitting at the king's gate, Bigthan and Teresh, two of the king's officials from those who guarded the door, became angry and sought to lay hands on King Ahasuerus. But the plot became known to Mordecai, and he told Queen Esther, and Esther informed the king in Mordecai's name. Now when the plot was investigated and found to be so, they were both hanged on a gallows, and it was written in the book of the Chronicles in the king's presence." Chapter 3 introduces an even more sinister enemy. After these events, King Ahasuerus promoted Haman, the son of Hammedatha, the Agagite, and advanced him and established his authority over all the princes who were with him. All the king's servants who were at the king's gate bowed down and paid homage to Haman, for so the king had commanded concerning him. But Mordecai neither bowed down nor paid homage. Now drop down with me to verse 8. "Then Haman said to King Ahasuerus, 'There is a certain people scattered and dispersed among the peoples in all the provinces of your kingdom. Their laws are different from those of all other people, and they do not observe the king's laws. So it is not in the king's interest to let them remain. If it is pleasing to the king, let it be decreed that they be destroyed. And I will pay 10,000 talents of silver into the hands of those who carry on the king's business to put into the king's treasuries.' Then the king took his signet ring from his hand and gave it to Haman, the son of Hammedatha, the Agagite, the enemy of the Jews. The king said to Haman, 'The silver is yours, and the people also, to do with as you please.'"
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7: Life and pain are synonymous. You cannot have one without the other. If you expect to exist on this earth without pain, you are hoping for a fantasy. We cannot escape it. We cannot get away from a month without it. We must learn how to live through it. In fact, the goal in life is not to get away from the pain of it. It is to learn the lessons pain can teach us. As one man put it, pain is inevitable, misery is optional. You cannot get away from the pain, but you can find ways to live above the level of misery. And indeed, we must. As far back as the 17th century, the New England Primer included these words, "Our days begin..."

to the 14th chapter, and all you will need to see is the first verse. It says in another kind of poetry, a poetry that doesn't rhyme, the same thing we just heard from the New England Primer back in the 17th century. This man writes, and he knew of what he wrote, "Man who is born of a woman is short-lived and full of turmoil." The Living Bible paraphrases this, "How frail is man, how few his days, how full of trouble." How frail, how few, how full. Job says elsewhere, "Man is born for trouble as the sparks fly upward." The same thought. Let's stop trying to find an escape from pain and hardship and affliction and suffering. Rather, let's learn from these things. As old Ben Franklin used to teach, those things that hurt instruct. Stop for a moment and feel with me the tapestry of life and feel the underside where all the knots and those ugly threads are. Feel the suffering that is sort of woven through this fabric. Feel, for example, the natural world. We have lived through hurricanes in this great land of ours. I have a friend living in North Carolina, about 20 miles from where the center of the storm hit. He said on his brother's acreage, no less than 1,500 trees were destroyed. Great, great oaks cracked in two, split, uprooted, thrown aside like pieces of cardboard. Hurricanes, earthquakes, tornadoes, floods, mudslides, freezing blizzards, awful killing droughts that strike our land for months and sometimes years at a time. There are physical afflictions, birth defects. There are disabilities and handicaps. There are horrible accidents that lead to debilitating injuries, and we've all grown through them. There are burns, diseases that bring death. Not a one of us today would be left out if I were to ask you to name a person you know dying of a terminal disease. We all could name one, and many of us could name a dozen. Emotional trauma. I think sometimes we overlook this. The horrors of the black hole of depression and discouragement and disappointment, danger. The whole problem of neuroses and psychoses and self-image struggles and a host of related problems that keep 80% of our hospitals full. Think of that. And the domestic world of disaster. A report that came out from the Rhode Island University several years ago said the only place a little less dangerous to live than riots and a war is the American home. Think of that. Riots and war, worst place, but just a cut above the American home. Did you watch the docudrama on television of the battered wife? As she survived the horrors of her crazed husband, who finally brought out all of his emotions in multiple stabbings, stomping her virtually to death. She lives today with partial use of her limbs. Happened in America. Happened in Connecticut. In the land of the free. And the docudrama concluded, every 15 seconds, there are those kind of domestic conflicts. It's inescapable. People don't live happily ever after. Not even Cinderella, I'm convinced in my heart. I think she probably got to be a fat little frumpy old woman. She didn't live happily ever after. She got married. How frail is man, how few his days, how full of trouble. I could spend 15 minutes and more
delineating specific examples.

years, that life is synonymous with pain. You can't get away from it. Now, the only way we can learn from such experiences is to know the theological root of the problem. Listen to this. It is the presence of evil. Plain and simple, though that may sound simplistic, it is the presence of evil. Yes, I believe that Adam and Eve would have lived forever, and not only lived forever, but would have lived disease-free had they not sinned. But with the coming of sin came the presence of suffering. God cursed the woman with pain at childbirth. He cursed the man with thorns and thistles in his work, with the sweat of his brow, with struggles with people, with relational problems, with personal problems. He would earn a living, and he would do it with gritted teeth. How pleasant the garden was before sin invaded, like the shores of Alaska gathering black oil. It ruined it. And with the presence of sin has come the presence of sorrow and pain and death. It's lurking in the shadows. You may today feel that life is pretty well handled. You finally got a way to put it together. You're fairly well cared for, pretty healthy. You're aging, but you're not sick. You have family relationships that are fairly well healed, and you are right now just about to sit back on your haunches and think, I think I can make it through the rest of my days. Don't count on it. Aren't you glad you came today? You will not leave on cloud nine. You will leave riveted to planet Earth when I'm through. Ours is an evil society, and it's not because the other guy is wrong. It's because you and I are wrong. And as a result, we live in the backwash of it. It fractures relationships. It paralyzes great goals and dreams. And it anchors us like nothing else, this presence of evil. Even in the lovely, almost idyllic story of Esther, here it is again. How dare it interrupt this wonderful story? We finally got this hometown girl, Queen of Persia. We finally applaud the placing of the crown on her head. We finally have a mate for King Ahasuerus. Finally, things are going to turn out right. Mordecai's pleased. Esther's thrilled. The nation rejoices. Ahasuerus is delighted. But there comes that evil interlude, and it comes time after time after time. It appears rather inauspiciously at the beginning of verse 21, in those days, Esther 2:21. In what days? In days when they were having banquets, when they were rejoicing, when everybody seemed so satisfied and pleased and at peace with one another. In those days, while Mordecai was sitting at the king's gate, Bigthan and Teresh, two of the king's officials from those who guarded the door, became angry and sought to lay hands on King Ahasuerus. Isn't that the way it is? I mean, why couldn't they have just forgiven the king? Why couldn't they have shrugged off the fact that he did something or said something that ticked them off? Why couldn't Bigthan have said to Teresh, oh, don't let it bother you. The guy's got a lot on his mind. Whatever it wasn't worth a conspiracy. It wasn't worth a planned assassination. But that's the way evil is. When it isn't checked, it grows. And when it grows, it leads ultimately to rage and finally murder. It isn't their problem. It is our problem, I repeat. We don't cluck our tongues at two unknown names out of the book of Esther. We shake our heads at ourselves, because when those kind of things grow, they make us into people of conspiracy, myself certainly included. Their imaginations got the best of them. And before long, their anger led to a plan
And the plan of all things was to kill the king. The plot became known to Mordecai, and he told the queen. And Esther informed the king in Mordecai's name. Now, when the plot was investigated and found to be so, they were both hanged on a gallows, and it was written in the book of Chronicles in the king's presence. End of chapter, but not end of that particular plot. Just keep it on the back burner. We'll come back to it later on in our study of Esther in days ahead. But remember now, it is because they yielded to evil imaginations. It is because man is born for trouble as the sparks fly upward that these two unknowns got themselves involved in a plot that finally resulted in their lives being taken. I don't want us to study this section of Scripture and the chapter that follows thinking how wicked they were in the days of Persia. I want us to remember that latent within every heart are thoughts of murder and rape and greed and abuse, the seamy, ugly side of life. You and I have it to the maximum. And were it not for the power of the living God, it would be true of every one of us. And we would finally kill ourselves off this planet. You feel like sort of slapping your hands together and saying, good, we took care of that little evil interlude. That's great. The sadness is over. The heartbreak, those two bodies hanging on the gallows, that was a reminder for people not to do such a thing. You won't get away with it. Well, you ain't seen nothing yet. The third chapter is the story of a planned extermination of a race. Again, because a man wouldn't forgive and wouldn't forget a long-standing grudge. Follow along. After these events, isn't that interesting how these sections and how these chapters tie together in rather innocuous ways? That's the way it is in life. Days don't begin with a great announcement from heaven. Today will bring trouble, bad trouble. The morning begins like every other morning. You have no idea it's coming. And out of the blue, it strikes. Maybe from yourself or from someone else. And you find yourself in the midst of this ancient struggle with wrong. After these things, the king promoted Haman and advanced him and established his authority over all the princes who were with him. That's not fair. Now, I want to vote for Mordecai. I mean, Mordecai is the one who saved the king's life, right? Mordecai is the one who told Esther, who told the king, and justice finding its way to these two men who were leading a conspiracy. Haman didn't do that. See, I forgot to tell you, life's not only sorrowful, it's not fair. And you are thinking right now that you will be promoted because you have worked the hardest, you have come up with the big ideas, you are the one that's done the most for your boss, therefore it's only right that you be given that special position that you've been looking for. Well, rot's a ruck. It probably won't happen because life isn't fair. Why? Because of evil. When there's righteousness, there's justice. But when evil lurks in a heart, there is injustice. And you're going to see it in front of your own eyes. Haman, of all people, is advanced, is established, is promoted. And on top of that, the king's servants, verse 2, who were at the king's gates, bowed down and paid homage to Haman, for so the king had commanded concerning him. Mordecai neither bowed down nor paid homage. You say, aha, he had a bad attitude. Wrong. Mordecai was a Jew. It was against the deepest section of his faith to do such a thing. He wouldn't bow down and pay homage to anyone. Verse 3, he's asked about

Number one, obedience to the Lord. Fuel number two, compassion for the lost. Matthew 9:36, when Jesus saw the crowds, he had compassion on them because they're harassed and helpless like sheep without a shepherd. So when Jesus saw people, he looked behind the smiling facades and he saw the scratches and bites and the hurt and the pain underneath. Do you feel that? For your neighbors, for that barista, for the person to cut you off. Life is hard with Jesus. It's impossible without him. How do people make it in this world without Christ? Obedience to Jesus, compassion for the lost, urgency of the mission. That's a third fuel. Urgency of the mission. And I'm going to talk to you about something that a lot of preachers don't talk about today, but I got to talk about it because Jesus talked about it more than anybody in the New Testament. Of the 12 times the word hell is used in the New Testament, 11 are mentioned by Jesus. Jude 23 tells us this: snatch others from the fire and save them. There's an urgency to the mission that many of us have forgotten. And I want you to choose your fuel. Some of you may be more motivated by just sheer obedience to the King. Yes, sir. Some of you may be motivated more by compassion for the lost because your heart aches for those who don't know Christ. Some of you are more motivated by the urgency of the mission. You don't want to see anybody go to an eternity in hell. Choose your fuel and let it motivate you. Fuel up with the right motivation. And we need to pass that fuel on to the next generation. From the time my kids were little, we trained them how to share the gospel. We inspired them. We gave them passion fuel. And sometimes it backfired on us. I'll never forget, I was in the grocery store with my son, Jeremy. He was 5 years old at the time. And it was a Sunday afternoon after church, and the Broncos were going to play at 2:25. And I wanted to get home, so I was rushing. We were going through the bottled water and juice aisle, and a lady says, "Sir, can you help me read the prices on the bottled water?" And I said, "Sure." So I read it real quick, and I'm trying to get out of there. She wants to talk. She said, "Yeah, I lost my glasses. I'm a mess because I lost my dog. My dog died. Now I got to stop." So I said, "What happened?" She said, "I had a one-year-old Great Dane puppy. It ran out in the middle of the street, got hit by a car." And then she started doing something that us guys often cringe at the thought. She began to tear up. I'm like, "Oh, no, please don't cry in the grocery store. Stop, drop, and roll. Please don't." I didn't know what to say to her. My son knew what to say, my five-year-old son. He goes, "That's okay, lady. Your dog's in doggy heaven, and you can go to heaven too. Daddy, tell her the gospel." I'm like, And then I remembered I trained him how to share the gospel in a five-year-old way. I go, "You tell her." He held up his hand. He wiggled his thumb. "God loves me." Then wiggled the next finger. "I have sinned. Christ died for me. If I believe, I will go to heaven." He goes, "See, lady, if you believe in Jesus, you'll go to heaven with your dog." And she's looking at him like he's a little freak, and so am I. And then she burst in tears. "I'm so mad at God." She goes, "I lost my son to cancer, and I bought a dog to comfort me in my grief, and now my dog is dead. I'm so mad at God, but now I'm in. Now I get it." I'm like, "Ma'am, God lost a son too, and I'm preaching the gospel." Meanwhile, my son Jeremy won't shut up. He's like, "That's okay, God loves me. I have sin." To go, "Back it off, boy. This is what daddy gets paid to do," right? And we're in this conversation. Everybody's looking at the meltdown in aisle 9. She collapses in my arms. It was like a scene in a movie. Put her faith in Christ right there. We get our groceries, we walk out, and I am convicted. I look down at Jeremy. I said, "I was going to miss that opportunity. But you remembered what was most important. You saw her soul. I'm proud of you." We need to have the eyes of a child that sees the urgency.
You want to fuel up with the right motivation. Secondly, you want to get passengers on board.

0: In other words, how do you begin to engage people? How do you begin this process of evangelism? And I'm going to sum it up in three words: prayer, care, share. Listen, you start praying for people that you know who don't know Jesus. And if you don't know anybody who doesn't know Jesus, get out a little bit. Engage the culture. Get to know your neighbors. Get to know that barista. Start praying for them, caring for them. One of the best ways you can care for people in this culture is by listening to them. We're going to talk about that in a little bit, but pray for them, care for them, and then at the right time, share the gospel with them. And do not buy the lie, well, I just share the gospel with my life. Yes, you share the gospel with your life and your lips. To use a plane analogy, I don't want to fly anywhere in a one-wing plane. There's two wings on the plane, and that is we live it and we give it. Right now, I want you to think of the name of one person you know who does not yet know Jesus, that you're going to start praying for and caring for and at the right time share the gospel with. So you start by fueling up with the right motivation. You start getting passengers on board. You write those names down in what I call that cause circle to pray for, care for, and share the gospel with. Now, to use a plane analogy, how do you take off? How do you begin? If somebody goes, it's hot in here, do you say, it's hot in hell too, let me tell you about it? No, do not do that. I've done it, it does not work. I'm gonna give you a simple three-step process for beginning a gospel conversation. Three words: ask, admire, admit. So I'm gonna go over this with you and then you're gonna practice. I want you to ask great questions. You know who asks great questions? Jesus. He has some 300 questions in the Gospels. I think one of the best ways that we can show the love of Christ to people around us is by learning to ask questions and deeply listening. Because we live in a culture that their faces are buried in their phones, and when you start asking questions and give people eye contact and genuinely listen, it is an act of love that people are not used to. Do you know how to ask great questions and listen? What does asking do? It breaks down barriers. What did Jesus do with the woman at the well? Would you give me a drink of water? That was it. And then he shifted to the living water. Start asking questions. Get to know people. Ask the Holy Spirit for that opportunity to turn it spiritual. It can be a question as simple as this: what do your tattoos mean? Or where are you from? Tell me about your family. So you ask questions, regular questions, and you turn it toward the spiritual. And some of you are like, well, that's awkward. Well, guess what? Suck it up, buttercup. It's okay. We have a saying at Dare to Share: awkward is awesome. Jesus was the Prince of Peace and the King of Awkward. Told the woman at the well, go get your husband. I don't have a husband. Yeah, you've had five husbands, and the dude you're shacking up with now is not your husband. Awkward. Rich young ruler, go sell everything you have, give it to the poor and follow. Awkward. If you're not willing to suffer a little bit of red face and embarrassment for the sake of the gospel, honestly, what kind of Christian are you? Turn toward the spiritual. And when you find out what they believe, admire what you can. Admire what you can about what they believe. We need to seek to engage, not enrage. Oh, you're a Muslim? Interesting. You know what? One of the things I appreciate is you pray 5 times a day. That's commitment. And I'm not saying that you agree with everything or most things, but you find that one sliver you agree with or you can admire, and that becomes a bridge. Too many times we start trying to fight and argue and break out the Scarface apologetics gun. Say hello to my little friend. And we start to try to blow away them with all of our apologetics facts. And I believe in apologetics, and I believe there's a place for them, but I don't believe it's up front.
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0: Ask, admire, admit. Admit that you need Jesus more than anyone. This is when you share your story. Can you share your testimony in less than 60 seconds? What was like before? What happened? How did you hear the gospel? What's it been like since? I know what some of you are thinking. Some of you are thinking, my testimony is lame. I came to Christ as a 5-year-old in Sunday school. That is not a lame testimony, by the way. I saw a social media post. I love it. It says, on the day you got saved, God turned a criminal proceeding into an adoption ceremony. Every one of you has a powerful testimony because it's really ultimately not about you, but what Jesus did on the cross, and that you receive that into your life. This is when you share your story. Ask, admire, admit. Now, you need to have a good flight plan. In other words, you need to be able to share the gospel message, and you may be thinking, well, how do I do that? I want to teach you a way to share the gospel without a piece of paper and a pen. If you don't have your Bible with you, okay, that's fine. G-O-S-P-E-L. God created us to be with him. Genesis 1 and 2. Think about that. With all of creation, God said, let there be, let there be, let there be light, let there be. He said, let there be. He spoke it into existence. But with humanity, he didn't say, let there be. He got in the mud and he formed a mud man. And he breathed into Adam's nostrils the breath of life. And the first thing Adam saw when he opened his eyes was the muddy, smiling face of his creator. And then later on, he put Adam into a deep sleep and reached into his side and got a rib and formed the woman. He got muddy to make Adam. He got bloody to make Eve. It sounds like a country western song. Got in the mud and the blood and the crud. And then he walked with them in the cool of the day. There was intimacy. There was no sin. There was no shame. God created us to be with him. Before you start talking about sin, talk about the God who loves them. Then we shift to sin. Our sins separate us from God. That's the O. Our sins separate us from God. We see that in Genesis 3 when Adam and Eve sin. It ruins it for all humanity. Just think of a bottle of water and you just take one drop of poison and put it in that bottle of water and shake it. It ruins the whole bottle of water. One sin, the sin of Adam, ruined it for all of humanity. We're separated from God just like Adam and Eve were kicked out of the garden, the personal presence of God. Humanity has been kicked out of God's presence because he's a holy God. And humanity is on a highway to hell, where they'll suffer God's wrath forever. S in the gospel acrostic, sins cannot be removed by good deeds. Genesis 4 through Malachi 4. The blood, the sweat, and the tears. The blood of all the Old Testament sacrifices. The sweat of seeking to obey the 613 Old Testament commands. The tears of contrition when they failed to do so. None of that could remove their sin. Our good deeds are like putting white frosting on a burnt cake. So we're all headed to hell. There's nothing we can do about it. So God did something about it, which brings us to the P in the gospel acrostic. Paying the price for sin, Jesus died and rose again. Can I get an amen? Amen. We see this in Matthew, Mark, and Luke. God sent his son. Fully God, fully human, lived the perfect life we could never live, then died in our place on the cross for our sin. He took the bullet for us. He took the hit for us. He said, it is finished, and he meant it. He was buried. He rose from the dead, victorious over sin. And now E, everyone, who trust in him alone has eternal life. We see that in the book of John. 98 times it says the word believe. In Greek, it's pistis. It means to trust in or rely upon. It's not just mental assent. It's putting your faith in Christ. Just like you're trusting in those chairs to hold you up, you're transferring your faith from yourself to Christ and him crucified. And you believe that he died for you, and you trust in him to save you, which brings us to the L. Life with Jesus starts now and lasts forever. It's not just eternal life, it's a quality of life. Not just the quantity of life, it's the quality of life. We experience eternal life now and it lasts forever. Let me tell you, one of the reasons this means so much to me is I never met my biological father. My biological father left my mom before I was even born. I've never seen his face. I've never heard his voice. But don't you dare feel sorry for me, because I have another father. And he'll never leave me or forsake me. And if you're a believer in Jesus, he will never leave you or forsake you. Two calls to action. One, if you've never put your faith in Jesus, if this is the first time it made sense, trust in Jesus right now. Transfer your trust to Jesus Christ. Believe he died for you. Receive that gift of eternal life right now through faith. Lord, I believe. If you have placed your faith in Christ, memorize that gospel acrostic. But be able to share the gospel anytime, anywhere, with anyone. Okay. Fuel up with the right motivation. Get passengers on the board. Take off. Ask, admire, admit. Have a good flight plan. By the way, here's a little extra that's not in your outline. How do you deal with turbulence? What if somebody asks you a question you don't have the answer to? Let me give you just a quick hack. Say these words: I don't know, but I'll find out. And then go to gotquestions.org. And I guarantee it'll have the answer. I don't know, but I'll find out. And learn as you go. So many Christians don't evangelize because they're afraid of not having the answers. It's okay not to have the answers. You know the one who does. Go ask him. Go read his book. Okay, now how do you touch down safely? So you've shared the gospel, now what? I'm gonna give you two closing questions. Question number one is this: does that make sense? If they say no, explain it again. If they say yes, I love this question. You ask them this question: is there anything holding you back from trusting in Jesus right now? You're not manipulating them. You're asking him. If there is, deal with that. Ask the Holy Spirit for strength as you do. He will give you wisdom. If there's not, then invite them to place their faith in Christ right there on the spot. And the angels in heaven go wild, because that sinner repented. I can't do this. You know what? You're right. You know who can? The Holy Spirit who dwells inside of you. Apart from Jesus, we can do nothing, but through him, we can do all things. I'm going to close with this. I'm going to give you a challenge. It's going to be a hard one. Will you take the 48-hour challenge? Will you begin that gospel conversation with one person in the next 48 hours? Why 48 hours? Because studies show if you don't do what you've learned within 48 hours, you'll never do it. Why 48 hours? Because I'm sick and stinking tired of Christians just talking about this stuff. We're called to be doers of the word, not hearers only. 48 hours. Some of you think, I can't do this. You know what? When I think of that phrase, I can't do this, I think of Doug. Doug is a young man, had a lot of problems, inner city, broken family. He had epilepsy, could have a grand mal seizure any time of the day or night. Doug was slow, but Doug was no wimp. He fought back with his fists. He started getting expelled from school, started getting in trouble with the law. One day he vandalized the apartment next door. The cops caught him. They sent him to 6 months in a mental institute in the 70s. This is back in the straitjacket days, in the electroshock therapy days. But while there, he took his Bible and he read it day and night. And in that psychiatric institute, he had an encounter with Jesus that changed everything. He came out on fire. I'll never forget, he would tell everybody about Jesus, literally everybody. And he wasn't smooth, but he had a smile that came through that just drew people in. He saved up his money, bought a bicycle, took that bicycle all over the city streets of Denver, telling hitchhikers and people walking their dog, pulled up to a stoplight once, saw a car full of guys that needed Jesus. He knocks on the window. They roll down the window at the red light. He begins to share the gospel. Halfway through, they said, we got to go. He said, well, I'm not done yet. He holds onto the handle. The car takes off 10, 20, 30, 45 miles an hour. Doug's balancing himself. He says, I hope you believe. And he peels off to safety. Later on, he tells me the story. I go, Doug, you could have got sucked under the tires, run over and killed. He said, it'd be worth it. It'd be worth it because those guys need Jesus. For 30 years, Doug was a custodian at a public school. People said, what do you do? He says, I am a stripper for Jesus. I strip and wax floors for the glory of God. And he would strip and wax those floors, and he would share the gospel with the students, with the teachers, and with the administrators at a public school. And about 10 years ago, he had to retire early because he got dementia. Started forgetting stuff. But one thing he did not forget is the gospel. He called me up once a week, tell me the latest story about somebody he told about Jesus. Just about 4 months ago, I got a call from Doug's son, my nephew. He said, Uncle Greg, my dad had one last seizure, and he's with Jesus now. And I imagine a reception when my big brother walked into the presence of heaven, the thousands who stood and applauded. This one epileptic, socially awkward, learning disabled custodian who had every reason to keep his mouth shut, but wouldn't. My sister-in-law, Mickey, at the funeral, says, I have a gift for you. It's our 40-year anniversary watch. It's this one I'm wearing. I only wear it when I preach. And when I put it on, I think of my big brother. And I say, it's time to preach the gospel. Believers, it's time to preach the gospel. Stop making excuses. Start making disciples.
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2: I love Greg's passion. You know, it reminds me kind of what the disciples must have been like. I mean, they were sold out, right? And they were willing to die for what they believed. Greg's been teaching evangelism for 30 years, and he hasn't lost his heart for people who need Jesus. What an inspiration. And I hope you'll take Greg up on his challenge to start a gospel conversation with someone in the next 48 hours. I like that little deadline. Maybe it'll be a neighbor or coworker. Just ask God to show you someone with an open heart and mind. And I think this puts a big smile on God's face, right? But first, visit our website to get the handout that Greg gave to our staff at chapel. It's a good recap of his message. We'll make that a free download for you. And if you want to go deeper, let me recommend Greg's outstanding book, Dare to Share, a field guide to sharing your faith. It's written for teens, so it would be a great book for your whole family to take a look at.
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9: Here's another encouraging story from thechristianheart.com, the ministry that highlights how men and women display their love for Jesus in their day-to-day lives.
10: Jeannie Schieffer may be 90 years old, but still has found the way to serve the Lord. Jeannie has been making hats for newborn babies for 15 years. Hospitals love the hats because they help stabilize a baby's body temperature and keep the child warm as they adapt to life outside the womb. It takes Jeannie 15 minutes to make one hat, and she makes 10 each day. She takes a roll of white fabric and cuts it into strips the size of a cereal box top. She folds them into a dome shape, turns up the bottom, and ties a blue or pink ribbon on top. Jesus said to love one another. And this is one thing Jeannie can do at her age to show that love. She's made 11,000 hats and hopes to keep baking them until she's 100 years old.
9: To enjoy hundreds of other inspiring stories of people living out their faith, go to thechristianheart.com.
11: You learn something about God by finding out what he believes is right and wrong. The law was never intended to save us, folks. The Bible says the law was a schoolmaster to bring us to Christ, that we might be justified by faith. The Bible also says that we do not become mature or grow in the Lord by keeping the law, but rather by faith in what God says. I understand all of that. But in this generation, we've decided the law has no purpose, no plan, no meaning, no significance to our life. Well, it certainly does. The law reveals what sin is from God's point of view. And that's the only thing that makes sin, sin.

0: This is Hope for Today. The world is obsessed with glory. We see it all around us, don't we? Men chase it, flex it, fake it. They build their little kingdoms, curate their image, and beg to be seen. But all the glory of man, is smoke. One strong wind and poof, it's gone. The glory of God, however, the glory of God is another matter entirely. It is weighty, fearsome, unapproachable, blazing through every page of Scripture and leaving man face down when he sees even a flicker of it. Today, as David Hawking continues his series on the attributes of God, he begins the message on the glory of God. Using selected passages of Scripture, David's going to take us into one of the most mind-shattering realities in all the Bible. Stay tuned. We're going to the Word of God in just a moment. Just before that, Matt, today we have a letter from Eileen. And by the way, she says at the beginning of this letter, she ordered the sermon notes, the special pack we had for $75. And she's going to use those to follow along as your dad teaches. And she has another great comment there. Share that, if you would.
1: Yeah, it says, I have been listening to David on Radio 88.1 in Indiana, and his sermons have nourished my soul. Thank you for continuing to circulate his sermons.
0: Wow.
1: And that's the biggest blessing ever, because once you realize that it's the Bible, the whole Bible, nothing but the Bible that my dad preaches, yeah. It's just a living word by the living God.
0: That's the heart and passion of Hope for Today. The Word of God is quick and powerful and sharper than any two-edged sword.
1: Amen.
0: It changes lives forever.
1: Yep.
0: Folks, if you have a note for us, a note of encouragement, maybe a prayer request to share, if you'd like to make a donation to be a part of this work, get in touch with us and we'll tell you a bit later how to do that. And here's David.
2: The glory of God. Take your Bibles and turn to Exodus chapter 33. Exodus chapter 33. The wonderful theme, the glory of God. The glory of God refers to what he is, all of his attributes, his greatness. That's his glory. That's the glory that we need. And by the way, that's a glory that we can receive. The Bible speaks about the transference of the glory of God to the glory that we need. But the glory of God also refers to what he deserves. We are to glorify him. That's something we give to God. We can give glory to him. The psalmist in Psalm 29:2 says, give unto the Lord the glory due to his name. In 1 Chronicles 29:13, after David collected the money for the temple project that his son Solomon would do, he said, now therefore, our God, we thank you and praise your glorious name. Psalm 145:5 says, I will meditate on the glorious splendor of your majesty. It doth not yet appear what we shall be. Praise the Lord for that. But we know that when he shall appear, we shall be like him, for we shall see him as he is. I reckon that the sufferings of this present time are not worthy to be compared with the glory that shall be revealed in us. Glory time is coming, but glory time can also be here, but only in measure. Several years ago, when we were in Argentina and seeing the blessing of God there and multitudes coming to Christ, the crowds would shout out, almost in utter abandonment and ecstasy, Gloria a Dios, Gloria a Dios. Everywhere you went, everybody was saying it. Glory to God, glory to God. This is the time to praise the Lord. All heaven breaks out in joy, the angels of God rejoicing over one sinner who repents. Some of you may not know, but our current Western culture was baptized really in revival and evangelism. And as it came into the 1800s and the last part of it, something like the Great Awakening that brought this United States of America into existence seemed to happen all over again. God took an uneducated man named Dwight L. Moody and began to turn the nation upside down for God. Over 1 million people came to profess faith in Jesus Christ. Men followed him like Billy Sunday and others. There was a great song man for Dwight L. Moody who used to move audiences so much that Moody wouldn't preach. He'd just give the invitation after he sang. And there was a song that captured all those great days of evangelism and revival. It was called the Glory Song. It was my privilege to hear Ira Sankey on a cylinder roll, his voice singing this song. When all my labors and trials are o'er, and I am safe on that beautiful shore, just to be

Charles Gabriel, who wrote that song, also penned, "When by the gift of his infinite grace, I am accorded in heaven a place, just to be there, to look on his face, will through the ages be glory for me. Friends will be there I have loved long ago. Joy like a river around me will flow. Yet just a smile from my Savior I know will through the ages be glory for me."

0: was a past generation that spoke of the glory that's coming. It seems to me the present generation is interested only in our own glory. Let's pray. Father, we desire that you be glorified. We desire to understand your glory and the dimensions and extent of it. Lord, we know one day you've told us that glory will be a reality in our lives. Father, help us to focus on who you are, to focus on the wonderful hope that we have in you. Help us, Lord, to be lifted out of the struggles now, to see you in all your glory. Remember, King David said, I've longed to see your glory as I once saw it in the sanctuary. Remember, Isaiah spoke of your glory as the posts of the temple were moved at the voice of him who cried, and the place was filled with smoke. God, may we see and understand your glory. Thank you, Lord, for what you're going to do, and it's in Jesus' name that we pray. Amen. The glory of God is revealed several ways and understood and seen in several ways, one of which is certainly in God's power. In the power of God, you see glory, especially in creation. Psalm 19:1 says, the heavens declare the glory of God, and the expanse shows the work of his hands. When I consider the heavens and the work of thy fingers, and the sun and the moon and the stars, what is man that thou art mindful of him, and the son of man that thou visitest him? You see the glory in what God has made. Turn in your Bibles, please, to Romans chapter 1, and we see an indictment against man who refuses to glorify God for the glory that's seen in his power. In Romans chapter 1, please, beginning at verse 18, the Bible tells us what happened to those who decided not to glorify God and wound up exchanging the glory of the Creator into the glory of something that that person had designed or made. In Romans 1:18, it says, the wrath of God is revealed from heaven against all ungodliness and unrighteousness of men who suppress or hold down the truth and unrighteousness, because what may be known of God is manifest in them, for God has shown it to them. For since the creation of the world, his invisible attributes are clearly seen, being understood by the things that are made, even his eternal power and Godhead, so that they are without excuse. Because although they knew God, they did not glorify him as God, nor were thankful, but became futile in their thoughts, and their foolish hearts were darkened. Professing to be wise, they became fools and changed the glory of the incorruptible God into an image made like corruptible man and birds and four-footed beasts and creeping things. Therefore, God also gave them up. What is the real answer to this particular passage when we read of God saying, I'm through with them? Or like verse 32, that those who practice such things are worthy of death and deserve the judgment of God. We look at all this and say, what brings this indictment from God against man? And the answer is because they refused to glorify God for what they had in creation. The power of God displays, declares, reveals the glory of God. Notice in verse 20, it mentions his eternal power. Whoever made this had to be in existence before it was made. Eternal power. And whoever did it is obviously bigger than you and I. Eternal power. And we are held accountable for those two facts, no matter what else we know about God's plan of salvation. The creation reveals a God of power. The heavens declare the glory of God. The second way in which we see God's power is actually in his presence. This is very fascinating to me. Turn to Exodus chapter 40. Exodus chapter 40. The presence of God was displayed and revealing the power of God in it. And I kind of wish that something like what we're going to read about would happen here. If it did, some of us would call 911 rather than realize it was the power and glory of God. In Exodus 40, after they've had all the instructions about how to build the tabernacle and all the instructions about how to manage the worship of that facility, something interesting happens when they get all done with the project. Verse 34. Then the cloud covered the tabernacle of meeting, and the glory of the Lord filled the tabernacle. And Moses was not able to enter the tabernacle of meeting because the cloud rested above it, and the glory of the Lord filled the tabernacle. Wow. Imagine what that was. A cloud, a visible demonstration of the presence of the Lord. And it's called the glory of the Lord filled the temple. Turn to Leviticus, the next book, just over to chapter 9. And look, please, at verse 22. The glory of God is revealed not only in his power, but in his presence. And he demonstrated that presence in a visible manner to the children of Israel. In Leviticus 9:22, Aaron lifted his hand toward his people, blessed them, came down from offering the sin offering, the burnt offering, and the peace offerings. And Moses and Aaron went into the tabernacle of meeting and came out and blessed the people. Then the glory of the Lord appeared to all the people, and fire came out from before the Lord and consumed the burnt offering and the fat on the altar. And when all the people saw it, they shouted and fell on their faces. Can you imagine this? That giant bronze altar, which the priest had to climb up to, there are animals all over it. He has sacrificed them. They go for a moment into the tabernacle of meeting, stopping for a moment at the laver to wash their hands, then to go into the presence of the Lord. Then they come back out and say, a blessing for all the people. And all of a sudden, God displays his glory, and fire shoots out of heaven and burns up everything on the altar. And all the people fell on their faces. Maybe we should have that happen here today. Amen? We lose sight of the glory of God in a generation filled with the glory of man. Look at 2 Chronicles, please, chapter 7. Interesting, it happened again when the temple was built. The temple, far more beautiful, far more permanent, it seemed, than the tabernacle, and yet it wasn't too long after that that it was destroyed. But Solomon had made a tremendous prayer of dedication, dedicating the temple for the worship of the Lord. And something happened when he finished praying. 2 Chronicles chapter 7, verse 1 says, now when Solomon had finished praying, fire came down from heaven and consumed the burnt offering and the sacrifices, and the glory of the Lord filled the temple. And the priests could not enter the house of the Lord because the glory of the Lord had filled the Lord's house. Folks, the presence of the Lord is so awesome, it's like a thick cloud. Isaiah said it was like smoke. You can't see, you can't enter the building, and it's just filling the place. No wonder the people responded. Glory a Dios, glory to God. God is visibly manifesting his presence among his people. Turn to 2 Corinthians chapter 3, and let me show you a third way in which the glory of God is revealed, not only in his power, especially creation, not only in his presence as it was visibly demonstrated to the children of Israel, but also in those principles we call the law of God. Those principles that a lot of people would just as soon not read today or pay any attention to or reevaluate or reinterpret. The Bible says the glory of the Lord was there. You learn something about God by finding out what he believes is right and wrong. The law was never intended to save us, folks. The Bible says the law was a schoolmaster to bring us to Christ that we might be justified by faith. The Bible says by the law is the knowledge of sin. The Bible says the law was added because of transgressions. The Bible says that we didn't receive the Spirit by the works of the law, but rather the hearing of faith. And the Bible also says that we do not become mature or grow in the Lord by keeping the law, but rather by faith in what God says. I understand all of that. But in this generation, we've decided the law has no purpose, no plan, no meaning, no significance to our life. Well, it certainly does. The law reveals what sin is from God's point of view. And that's the only thing that makes sin, sin. It's not our view, it's what God says. And in 2 Corinthians chapter 3, we have an analysis of the glory that was in the law compared to the glory that's coming in Christ. In 2 Corinthians chapter 3, verse 7, it says, if the ministry of death, and what that means is the law simply condemned us. If you offend in one point, you're guilty of all of it. The Bible says a soul that sins, it shall die. So it was a ministry, a service that God gave to us that really wound up in death. It tells you what's wrong and why you're going to suffer the consequence. If the ministry of death, written and engraved on stones, Bible says God wrote it with his own finger, right in the stone. Can you imagine being Moses and seeing that? It says, if that was glorious, verse 7, so that the children of Israel could not look steadily at the face of Moses because of the glory of his countenance, which glory was passing away, how will the ministry of the Spirit not be more glorious? For if the ministry of condemnation had glory, and it did, then the ministry of righteousness exceeds much more in glory. For even what was made glorious had no glory in this respect because of the glory that excels. For if what is passing away was glorious, what remains is much more glorious. Therefore, since we have such hope, we use great boldness of speech, unlike Moses, who put a veil over his face so that the children of Israel could not look steadily at the end of what was passing away. But their minds were hardened, for until this day the same veil remains unlifted in the reading of the Old Testament, because the veil is taken away in Christ. But even to this day, when Moses is read, and he is every Shabbat, every Sabbath day, a veil lies on their heart. Nevertheless, when one turns to the Lord, the veil is taken away. Now the Lord is the Spirit, and where the Spirit of the Lord is, there's liberty. But we all, with unveiled face, beholding as in a mirror the glory of the Lord, are being transformed into the same image from glory, presumably his, to glory, presumably ours, just as by the Spirit of the Lord. Now, that may be a little difficult to comprehend if that's the first time you've ever heard it or gone over it. But let me explain what it's saying. In the law, there is glory. In Christ, there is glory. In the law, it is passing away. In Christ, it is permanent. The glory that we receive because of faith in Christ, though we don't see the visible demonstration of it, we will one day. It doth not yet appear what we shall be, the Bible says. But one day, you're going to look at each other and say, man, glory. But today you look at them and say, you need help. But one day it will be glory. The Bible says our bodies will be fashioned like unto his glorious body, the body of glory. It's going to happen one day.
1: That's Bible teacher and author David Hawking reminding us of the things that every believer can look forward to once we escape these earthly bonds and go to be with the Lord. I look forward to that day. How about you? Well, this is Hope for Today. David's returning in just a few moments to close out our time in the Word of God. Some additional teaching is just ahead. Just before that, Matt and I have a couple of really helpful resources you may wish to add to your home Bible study library. Matt, God keeps his word, doesn't he?
2: Mm-hmm.
1: Every time.
2: Absolutely.
1: But think about the disdain our culture has today for biblical teaching. The denial of truth, integrity, and the perfect applicability and divine authorship of the Bible.
2: You know, these issues are not just contemporary. Mm. They're outlined and addressed in the events of Genesis chapters 1 through 11, and a thorough study through the passages provides clear answers.
1: Matt, it's very easy to get discouraged by the evil flourishing, and it is flourishing around us today.
2: Right, big time.
1: Watching the news can be depressing. Pressures to acquiesce and stay silent on biblical truth, they are incredible.
2: Big time.
1: But with your dad's book, The Beginning, From Creation to the Flood, you'll take a confidence-building, exciting journey through the first 11 chapters of the Bible.
2: Yeah, the comparison between early civilization and contemporary culture are amazing. But the teaching on creation, the fall, the nature of mankind, and the justice and grace of God are outstanding.
1: They are indeed. Get a copy of The Beginning, From Creation to the Flood by David Hawking for insights and answers today. And it's just $15. Your purchase is going to encourage your life, but it's also going to help the ministry of Hope for Today.
2: And please pray for Hope for Today.
1: Amen. And Matt, we also want to mention that the Attributes of God radio series, which you're currently hearing on Hope for Today, is available on MP3, the complete series, for just $20. We also have David's original sermon notes and outlines that he used to teach each of these messages, the complete collection for the series. That's just $10. 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And once again, here's David.
3: When I was putting together the series on the attributes of God, it seemed to me that a fitting conclusion to the study would be the glory of God. Glory, kavod, means heavy, the weight of something. And God's glory is heavy. The glory of God refers to who God is and what God can do. Now, the heavens, the material and physical universe, they declare the glory of God. And our Lord Yeshua manifested the glory of God. We are also told in 2 Corinthians 4, verse 6, that God, who commanded the light to shine out of darkness, has shown in our hearts to give us the light of the glory of God in the face of Jesus Christ. And we have that treasure in earthen vessels, just clay pots, so that the excellency of the power may be of God and not of us. Do you understand God's glory? I hope you can be with us for each one of these broadcasts. God bless you.
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6: Differences between God's mind and man's mind. 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
7: It was only a few years ago that excited supporters of the Big Bang Theory for the origin of the universe announced that it appeared that their theory had been proven. Now their unverified conclusions are being seriously questioned on several avenues. Even as it was being announced that the Big Bang Theory was proven, verification was being made on other results showing that the Big Bang Theory is probably wrong. William G. Tift of the University of Arizona had been looking at lists of red shifts from the distant galaxies. He plotted the red shifts corrected for the effects of the Earth's motion on a graph. If the red shifts from these objects are the result of their speeding away from the Earth, their red shifts should be evenly spread over the known range of red shifts. Tift found that they were not. The red shifts are clumped into patterns. The intervals are about 72 kilometers per second, with some half that value and some one-third of that value. Astronomers from the Royal Observatory in Edinburgh verified his results. A second study by Tift has shown that galaxy redshifts measured from the Earth have changed in just a few years. This change is completely unexpected by proponents of the Big Bang theory. One suggestion is that redshifts may be some sort of decay phenomena rather than expansion of the universe. How could human beings expect to understand a universe created by the author of Scripture when they reject Scripture itself?
8: If you'd like to read more about creation science and biblical worldview issues, visit creationmoments.com for weekly blog posts, articles, and answers to frequently asked questions.
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8: A decision is coming down soon on birthright citizenship from the United States Supreme Court. What does God have to say about this? And even if not, it's such of an interesting story in terms, even in terms of what the Constitution says, and then what the intended purpose of what the Constitution says. Good morning, everybody. I'm with Pastor Tim Rule of Pleasant Valley Baptist Church. And the thing about birthright citizenship, there's an amendment that says anyone born in the United States automatically becomes a citizen. And it's not really clear to some, you know, if you take just the words as they say, it would seem to support the notion that somebody who comes here illegally, and if that person was born in the United States, even though the parent was here illegally, that person automatically becomes a citizen. Well, that was the arguments were made before the Supreme Court a few weeks ago, maybe a month ago, and a decision is going to come down soon. What's your thoughts? I'm with Pastor Tim Rule of Pleasant Valley Baptist Church. I want to talk about the religious aspect of this later, because the Pope has weighed in pretty strongly in support of illegal immigration, even in the United States. And we might talk a little bit about that, but we don't want to offend any other, you know, believers of the Catholic Church. They might have a different opinion. But your thoughts on what's going on here, Pastor?
9: Well, it definitely shows a nation in decline as far as accepting responsibility and actually in decline of knowing God's word. When you allow certain things to happen, like we just mentioned, birthright citizenship, it definitely adds a lot of confusion. The Bible clearly says that God is not the author of confusion. If this passes, we'd be the only country in the entire world that has this law. America is America. We were founded on religious beliefs. We were founded on having principles and freedoms, and that's who we are. And God has blessed that, I mean, exponentially. We are the most sought-after nation in the entire world. Okay, but let's go to communist China. Let's go to North Korea. They believe they can dictate how people live, only can have so many children, can't listen to the internet, things like that. Okay, if that's your style of living, then go live in China or North Korea. Mm-hmm. But if you want to have this nation here with the God-given principles of which we were given in the beginning, and God has used those and blessed those, then live by those. And so that's what becomes very confusing.
8: Birthright citizenship was established by the 14th Amendment to the U.S. Constitution. It was brought primarily because of slavery. So that somebody who was brought to this country as a slave, their children should be a naturalized citizen. And I think everybody would agree that that was a good thing. That seemed the proper course of action. However, it reads exactly like this. All persons born or naturalized in the United States and subject to the jurisdiction thereof are citizens of the United States. Here's one of the problems that I watched the Supreme Court arguments, and I don't know if Trump's Solicitor General made a really strong case. I kept begging him to say, okay, this was 150 years ago. And 150 years ago, the people who put the 14th Amendment together never imagined that 11 million people would swarm into the country illegally. They didn't picture that. And I kept waiting for the Solicitor General to use these words, common sense. Common sense would tell you that when they ratified this amendment in 1868,

0: They never imagined that 11 million, if they did, you have to look at the intent. And I mean, in 1868, they had no idea that people would be walking around with computers in their hands.
1: Exactly.
0: They had no idea that 11 million people would be coming into this country illegally. And so I kept waiting for somebody to use the words common sense. I don't know. That was my view when I was watching it.
1: Well, they say common sense is not so common anymore. but it's very, very true. And in fact, with the 11 million or with what could happen with this if it's passed, it'd be nothing for another country to say, we want to control America so we can take 100,000 of our people and move them there and then have children, and then we'll have more of a dominant effect. And so there's other countries with wealthy amounts of people that could do that. And I'd have to somewhat assume that they are doing that, and which will negate what America really is.
0: And when you take a look at, for example, the First Amendment, Congress will pass no law that'll abridge the freedom of speech. But we do. We don't make it legal to lie under oath. You can't lie to, it's free speech. I could say whatever I want. Yeah, but there are consequences.
1: Exactly.
0: There are exceptions even to, even the Second Amendment, the right to bear arms. That doesn't mean you could build a nuclear bomb in your garage. I mean, because why? That's not reasonable. It's not reasonable. And what bothers me is that the term reasonable, when we talk about the 14th Amendment, is never incorporated. We don't hear the word reasonable. What is reasonable? Is it reasonable to yell fire in a crowded theater? No, that's not reasonable. That's not a reasonable thing to do. Is it reasonable to say, well, I'm gonna lie about this person and I'm gonna defame his or her character and it's gonna be okay? No, you can't do that. There are consequences. There are limitations on all of the amendments, but for some reason, the 14th Amendment, there's not a limitation. I don't know that. I'm not a legal eagle, but it seems to me that the common sense, reasonable yes. argument should have been brought forth, and it just never really was.
1: Yes, I totally agree. Yeah. And we got to go back to where if we don't believe in honestly, a supreme power, a God, which gives us a mind to think, gives us reasonability, gives us some checkpoints, and the Bible says, and they did that which is right in their own eyes, and look what's happened to us. We really do need to get back to God and his principles and his precepts to not just live personal lives, but a national life also, and have some common sense. There you go, common sense.
0: You know, I sometimes find myself watching all the stations. I flip around all of them, CNN, MSN, Fox. I don't really like any of them. I don't, for all the same reason. You know, they have certain prejudices.
1: Yep.
0: Fox on the right, they're cheerleaders for the administration. Those on the left, CNN and MSN now, they're supporters of the Democrats. There's just not a one where you go like, okay, that is right in the middle. I'm going to watch this and get both sides of the argument. But I make a point of watching MSN Now every once in a while, and I know you'll clarify this. I'm with Pastor Tim Rule of Pleasant Valley Baptist Church. He likes Joe Scarborough, who, by the way, I find to be insufferable. Okay, I said it, I don't care. But I just, when he pontificates like I am right now and starts preaching about what Jesus would do. What would Jesus do? What does God want us to do? We're supposed to help everybody who comes into this country illegally and provide support for them, and actually says that Joseph and Mary and Jesus were immigrants themselves. We have about 4 minutes in this segment. Is that true?
1: So ask the question directly. Is it true that Joseph and Mary were immigrants?
0: Yes.
1: Okay, well, they were born in Judea, but they had to go pay taxes someplace else. And so were they immigrants? Were they pay taxes? So they were still part of a homeland. Mm-hmm. And I don't think, I want to make sure you specify the questions. Do we want to help all people? Yes. Mm-hmm. But it's kind of like if you want to come to a Mexican restaurant, I'm all for you. And you have every right to come to a Mexican restaurant. But if you start standing up yelling they don't have American food, then you may not want to come to a Mexican restaurant. Mm-hmm. And so if people want to come to America, understand that. If they want to go ahead and want to listen, just to adapt to America, learn the language, get a job, be a part of America, I am 1,000% for you. But if you want to come to America and just complain and complain and complain and try to change it, then stay where you are.
0: I don't know if you've ever been. I was to two of them. One in particular, I remember in Gridley, was the citizenship swearing in.
1: That's amazing.
0: It is one of the most. I almost teared up.
1: Yep.
0: There were about 50 people in this room. Congressman LaMalfa was there for it. And it was so emotional. There, I'll never forget the scene of a Mexican woman. She must have been in her maybe mid-50s. Her chest was so full of pride. It was just swelling. And she stood up there with her right hand up. And I almost teared up. It was extremely moving. And that's the way, if everybody supports that. And I guess what's discouraging is that there's so many people in this country that don't appreciate that. And I've often said, I think that what President Trump should be doing is going to one of those and actually being at one of those ceremonies and say, this is how it's done. And I really support people coming here. He needs a photo op.
1: Yep. No, very good. Very, very good. And it's true. If you see one of those and their appreciation, it makes us feel badly because we've always had it. Mm-hmm. And we ought to be more appreciative that we were even born here and enjoyed all those privileges all the days of our life. And I agree with you. Boy, when someone has an opportunity to be an American, that's amazing.
0: It really is. It's a great feeling. But it's so difficult now because, and it's so difficult to talk about because when you express the opinions that you have and the views that I present on the side that would be opposed to allowing, you know, you're automatically put into a bad cat. You're a bad person because you do not love or care for illegal immigrants who are in need and need a place to stay. And that's not what we're really intended to do. How does someone combat that by, you know, you have a view, but you don't want to come across as an ogre, somebody who doesn't care about somebody, somebody who says, well, yeah, Jesus might do it, but you know what? And the Pope is all for it, but you know, you're looked upon as a bad guy.
1: You know, I would really slow down with that person or individual or group and let them be heard, hear all of it, and then ask for that time for you to be heard, to lay everything out there. In other words, I work a lot with homeless people, drug addicted people. I have a heart for them. I want to take care of them, but I'm not going to give them drugs. Mm-hmm. And so, yes, I can listen, be empathetic and so forth, but I'm not going to do something more for their detriment. And so we have to look at it the same way as a country. We want to help people. We want to nurture them. We want to give them the dream that we've had. But we don't want to see something come to a detriment where it ruins what we have here and no one can benefit from the blessings thereof.
0: We are going to step aside. We're going to continue our discussion with Pastor Tim Rule of Pleasant Valley Baptist Church. We're gonna touch briefly a little bit, maybe on the political scene that's going on in California, and whether or not things might change anytime soon. We'll be right back.
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0: All right, welcome back. I'm with Pastor Tim Rule of Pleasant Valley Baptist Church. It's getting really exciting with the midterms coming up, the first Tuesday in June. That's just a few weeks away. Yes. And I'm just wondering, everybody wants to know, are we in for a change in the in party leadership, or is it going to be democratically controlled forever? Does Steve Hilton and this, I guess he was a former, I can't remember his name, you probably remember, the other Republican candidate, is there a chance that things could change?
1: You know, it's been a long time in California to have that change. I can't see how people in California can see what's going on. And to me, it's like being duped. It's like being hoodwinked. They just don't see it. Mm-hmm. And how they don't see it, whether it is just lack of knowledge, whether it's demonic, I mean, I hate to throw that term in there, but mm-hmm. how do people really believe that? A situation just came up about the transgender athletes and so forth, and a young man said he's a girl, so he is competing, and Governor Newsom allows that. Well, he won the three jumps, the long jump, high jump, and the triple jump by large margins. I mean, it wasn't even competitive. And so there was a march, there was a protest before this, do not allow boys into girls' sports. Well, then after that, the mother of the boy comes on and just says, you've tremendously hurt my family. She says, I'm in so much anguish, I have to take off work, and now I can't pay my bills because I need to go ahead and stand up for my daughter, she refers him as. And it's a big thing. And in my mind, I'm thinking, well, why don't you be a mom and tell your son he's a boy? I mean, because that's the truth. That's the reality. Well, he wishes, or he thinks, or same like the furries, he thinks he's an animal. Well, honey, but that's not reality. And I believe we need to come back to reality. And I think in California, we have everybody want to do what everybody wants to do themselves, and they bring a very hurtful situation of which to live, because everybody just wants what they want, not for the best.
0: Do you think this is Satan-inspired?
1: I truly do, because I cannot understand how, I'm just a good old boy from Ohio. That's just a plumb old boy from Ohio, right? And it's not like I don't know bad times, and I've seen bad times, but I know if I'm a man or a woman, and I've never really doubted that. I've seen people nurture those things and try to say you're this or that, but it's just not, we go back to common sense. But now when people try to go to kindergartners and put this in front of them and tell them this and this, besides just being lunatic, it's got to be demonic. I hate to say it, but
0: how does the Christian community battle this? This is really is still a fringe belief.
1: Yes,
0: and I think we need to remember that. A vast majority of people thinks that this is just insane, but there is still you can't attack it. Do you mock it? Do you make fun of it? Do you roll your eyes? Do you try to reason with them? How does somebody, if this is Satan-inspired, if it is, we're a Christian talk show, if it is Satan-inspired, how does someone attack something like this with the knowledge that perhaps these people are doing the work of the bad guy?
1: Okay. It's funny because I heard someone just talk about, the Bible says that Satan as a roaring lion seeketh whom he may devour. And so one of the biblical illustrations of Satan himself is a roaring lion. He has a loud voice, scares everybody else away, so he can get his way. Something about, as we mentioned, the homosexual crowd or the LGBTQ crowd, they're not a majority by far. In fact, they're very, very, very much in a minority, but they have a loud voice. Boy, they just throw it down your, they shove in your face and things like that. Mm-hmm. And before 1973, when that came out, they just said, we don't want to bother anybody else, just don't bother us. Well, that was a lie. They want to bother us. They said, we'll be in your schools, we'll be in your churches, we'll be in your government, we'll be in everything you do. Okay, now we have a problem. So how do you beat a lion? With a bigger lion. And the Bible says Jesus Christ was a lion of Judah. And so if we just go to biblical authority of what God has for us, and I'm not trying to push the Bible down anyone's throat. I'm just simply saying there is a system, there is a plan, there are principles that work, that really work. If everyone became a homosexual, then we would die off in one generation. Mm-hmm. One generation.
0: Well, there's actually concerns about our population as a whole. The average family used to have an average of 2.1 children per family. Now it's down to 1.6. You know, God commanded us to be fruitful and multiply, but we're not doing that at the same rate we used to or should to maintain a sustainable population in the United States. What's going on with kind of the people putting off marriage and just deciding, you know what, I'm just going to, you know, not be a part of that?
1: That's a great question, because it goes back to this major, major problem we have. The reason we have delayed marriages now, it used to be average age was 21, 22. Mm-hmm. Now it's 27 and 28. And ask them, here's what he said, I don't want to be tied down. I want to do what I want to do. Mm-hmm. I've been under my parents' authority. I don't want to be married and be under someone else's authority. I just want to do what I want to do. So it's all very selfish, very, very selfish.
0: I wonder if maybe the church, I don't want to say blame the church, but maybe the church could do a better job of showing what a great life, family life, Christian can have.
1: There you go.
0: And maybe some churches aren't doing that enough, you know, by being more proactive and saying, look what we're doing here. We're out having a picnic. We're having a great time. And maybe more needs to be done. Does the church have some sort of responsibility, or I'll go so far as to say blame, in not showing how wonderful married life can be?
1: I definitely agree. Not just the church as I go to Pleasant Valley Baptist Church or whatever, but every Christian. It was just last night. We had someone being married on May 16th. I went to that couple yesterday, new couple just getting involved in our church. And here's what I always say. I say, outside my walk with God, which is my greatest joy, my second greatest joy in my life, I live every day, is being married. Mm-hmm. I said, I know you hear so much garbage about marriage and this being tied down. I said, that's all bogus. What's this? The greatest joy I have in my life is being married. And this young little lady just looked up. She got tears in her eyes. Like, I'm going to do the best thing in the world. And you are. You are. And I just said this. There's not a good marriage and a bad marriage. There's just a marriage. And what you do with that will determine if it's a good marriage or a bad marriage. It takes work. It takes hardship. It takes failure. But then it takes getting back up and going after it. But there's nothing like marriage. My wife and I will celebrate 48 years of being married. But I'll tell you what, it is. It's the greatest joy I have. I love every single day of it. So,
0: do you ever think you're a Midwestern guy,
1: yep,
0: and your wife, I know, is a Midwestern gal.
1: Minnesota. But,
0: yeah, my wife is a Midwestern gal too.
1: Chicago.
0: And yes, and do you ever think in terms that you got to get out of Dodge? You know, that maybe California is not the place to be.
1: Well, okay, I hear that all the time. Pastor, why do you stay in California? Because you take all the good people in California. I'm not saying I'm good. I have great principles.
0: Oh, you're good.
1: But if you take the good people out of California, what's she going to become then? So I think this is my mission field. This is where I want to be, to tell people there's a better way to live. Mm-hmm. There are great marriages. There are great families. And I just love it. I had Mother's Day this past weekend, and my son here honored my wife, and we talked about the whole life growing up, and then all the children called her and made it big of her. And man, I got a great family, a wonderful family, all because it's been based upon principles that God says work, and that's all we need to do.
0: Yeah. We have about, less than in 2 minutes in the program. Well, my arithmetic's not as good as I think. About 2.5 minutes left in the program. What's the crystal ball say? And with the elections coming up, it's probably going to be the way it's always been. But do you see any hope in terms? Well, I guess the question I have more is, how do Christians battle the environment that we have? And people in California don't understand. It's not like this ever elsewhere.
1: Guaranteed.
0: It really isn't. I mean, I've lived in Tennessee. I've lived in Arkansas. I lived in Kentucky. It is not like that in those states.
1: He's talking about our Midwest again.
0: Yes, I've been in those states. It's not like that. How do we approach? I see people sometimes mocking those people.
1: Yeah.
0: And trying to and I don't know if that's a good thing or a bad thing.
1: I don't want to mock anybody, but California has the same hope as anybody else does. We just got away from what really did work. Everyone says this, boy, you want to be footloose and free.
0: Fancy free.
1: Just move to California, live the life you want to live. And they did. Mm-hmm. And they believe you can come out here and do anything you want to do. Mm-hmm. But that doesn't work. You know, when you talk about the Midwestern states, I always think of an Oreo cookie. And the Oreo cookie, you put just some milk around it, and it deteriorates the outside first. Look at our nation. Look at New York. Look at Miami. Look at New Orleans. Look at San Francisco. Look at all these outside cities, all right? But you go to the core of that cookie, boy, it's just as solid as it could be. It really is.
0: Love the cream.
1: Yeah, there you go. And I just wish that people would come to a core sense of living. You know, married life is good. A tight family is good. Don't make fun of it. Watch the experience, and you'll see the difference. And so is there hope? There's hope when people that follow God will just lift up their voice kindly, affectionately, but also boldly to say this is the best way to live.
0: It's hard to believe. I grew up in Southern California, and California was an amazing. Their school system was considered the best in the country.
1: Yep.
0: The best in the world. And there was no, I've said this before, there was no better place and time to live in the history of this country than in Southern California in the mid to late 60s.
1: Yep.
0: There was no better place to live. Maybe we can get there again someday.
1: Yep, praying for it. Yeah, praying for it.
0: Pastor Tim Rule, Pleasant Valley Baptist Church. 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Just Google Pleasant Valley Baptist Church if you want to learn more about their ministry there. Thank you so much, Pastor.
1: Yeah, thank you.
0: Take care, everybody. So long.
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14: God brought them across the Red Sea by power, mighty power. Only the power of God could do that. And you see here, he's bearing them on eagle's wings. He's carrying them that way. 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They've come out of the brickyards to go to the promised land. From Egypt now to Sinai, from death to life, from Egyptian darkness to heaven's light, from the helplessness under the slave master to the very heart of God, all the way from defeat to victory. Oh, God bore them on eagle's wings, and that's the way he bears us today.
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15: When you have a big need, God can seem far, far away. That's because your need is so close to you, blocking your vision of everything else, including God. When that happens, it's time to step back and get a new perspective. Over and over in the Old Testament, we read God's words that by his mighty hand and outstretched arm, he did something for his people. Whether it was to free them from slavery or foreign oppressor, God said he would reach out his arm and act on their behalf. That leads us to ask, how long is God's arm anyway? Honestly, I don't know the answer, but I can assure you that based on what God's word tells us, it is long enough to meet the need in your life that right now seems so enormous to you. The prophet Isaiah said, "Surely the arm of the Lord is not too short to save." Those words were written by the man who saw the Lord with his own eyes. If Isaiah says the Lord's arm is long enough and he was an eyewitness, then we can trust his testimony. While Job was facing overwhelming difficulties, his friend Elihu told him that God is beyond our understanding and beyond our reach. From a human standpoint, that is true. We certainly cannot reach up to heaven to bring God down to us. But even though our arms aren't long enough to reach God, His mighty arm is long enough to reach down to us and lift us from the pit of our neediness. Jeremiah wrote, "Sovereign Lord, you have made the heavens and the earth by your great power and outstretched arm. Nothing is too hard for you." Friend, that includes your need. Take heart from the fact that absolutely nothing is too hard for the God of creation, whose mighty hand and outstretched arm reaches down to where you live.
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17: 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For Friday, May 15th, I'm Dana Gresh. Hey, we're encouraging everyone to read through the Bible this year. 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You might be thinking, it's the middle of the year, I can't join now. That would not be true. In fact, the summer would be a great time for you to push reset on your Bible reading habits and to just jump right on in with us where we are. Again, you can sign up at reviveourhearts.com/Bible2026. Do you ever look at the world we're living in and get depressed or discouraged? I mean, it can seem like we've slipped back into the days of the judges, with people everywhere doing what's right in their own eyes. Maybe you're facing a severe trial that's draining you of energy and tempting you to give up on God. You need hope in the midst of the hard. God has a word for you. It's in the life of what we might call an unhero. Here's Nancy to explain. She's teaching in Judges chapter 6.
18: Verse 11 of chapter 6, the angel of the Lord came, and he sat under the oak that was in Ophrah, which belonged to Joash, the Abiezrite. This was a man from a town that was in the tribe of Manasseh. His son Gideon was threshing wheat in the winepress in order to hide it from the Midianites. Verse 12, then the angel of the Lord appeared to him and said to this terrified man, "The Lord is with you, valiant warrior." This is laughable because Gideon was anything but a valiant warrior. Here he is, fearful and timid, hiding, trying to thresh wheat down in a wine press, which is not going to be very effective. But he's promised by the angel of the Lord that the Lord would be with him, that the Lord would work in him and through him and would make him into a bold, courageous man who would deliver God's people from their oppression.
17: You're getting a sneak peek at an upcoming program for the Wonder of the Word Project, where Nancy will teach the whole Bible. She'll have more to say about Gideon and other characters in the book of Judges when she covers it next year. Just think about it. Gideon wasn't exactly a picture of bravery and courage, but the Lord graciously and patiently kept helping him in his journey of learning to trust him. I want you to hear now from a listener who heard Nancy's teaching as she was recording it.
19: My name's Elizabeth, and I'm going through a prolonged trial. And the part about Gideon and how he was kind of a coward, but there was, you know, when the Spirit of the Lord enveloped him and how he worshiped before the victory, that spoke to me. I'm asking God to increase my faith, but I still battle living like I don't have a king on the throne who will make things right. So I just want to, like when you said, we want to believe God and worship after the victory, I'm looking forward to the day when I will worship and see how God works for good. What is hard right now, but I want God to increase my faith, to worship and believe it so that I can walk in more faith and joy in the midst.
18: Thank you. And you know, the worship and faith in those circumstances doesn't mean that we're assured that the situation is going to turn out as we hope it will, or as it should. But here's what we do know. We have the promises of God. That's what Gideon saw down in that valley or heard when that dream was told in the interpretation. God let him hear that so he could get a glimpse that in the end, it would be right. And we have God's promises that in the end, it will all be right and it will all be all right. And so that's what we cling to. Sometimes with raw, naked faith, when we can't see anything reassuring, we didn't hear that dream that somebody else, you know, had that gives us the final answer. We don't know how the circumstances are going to end, or it may be that they end terribly. But that's not the end. What causes us to worship and believe is knowing that in the end, God will be glorified. We will look back and we will say, God's will was right. God was right. God was good. He protected me. He cared for me. He provided for me. My King has done all things well. We will not doubt that in the end. We're going to say, you know what? God could have been trusted. He could be trusted to write my story. And I could have worshiped him then as I am now. So let's do it now and not just then. I think that's the lesson from Gideon's story.
17: Encouraging words from Nancy DeMoss Wolgemuth, responding to a listener named Elizabeth. Gideon was a judge in ancient Israel at a time when evil was rampant and the Israelites were suffering as a result of their own choices. Even the judges themselves were deeply flawed. Nancy has this reminder for us related to that, again, from the book of Judges.
18: This is a book about the absence of a king. There was no king in those days. And a series of judges who were a mixed bag, some better than others, but many failures and faults and flaws in these judges. And there's several things that we see in this book about human leaders that I've been pondering as I've been meditating on judges. Let me just read several of these sentences to you. First, God gives people rulers and leaders that reflect the condition of the people. And remember that when you're tempted, as I often am, to complain about bad political or spiritual leaders. God gives us leaders who reflect the condition and the hearts of the people they serve. Number two, the lack of good and wise leaders is an evidence of God's judgment on people who are bent on going their own way and sinning. God's judgment isn't just that he comes and wipes us out. At some point, there will be cataclysmic judgment on evildoers and evil in our world. But sometimes that judgment is just God giving us bad leaders. Here's a third statement. The lack of leaders who are grounded in truth leads to people living by their own truth. Your truth, my truth, everyone has their truth, which inevitably leads to confusion, chaos, and ultimately anarchy. Number four, God sometimes chooses and uses deeply flawed leaders as human instruments to accomplish his holy purposes. All leaders have weaknesses and faults and flaws. Remember that none of those leaders can save us, deliver us. Only God can do that. Here's a fifth sentence. Even the best human rulers are a pale reflection of the righteous rule of Christ. So you have a good and godly husband, you have a good and godly pastor, but the best of human rulers are just a pale reflection of the righteous rule of Christ. And then number six, the best and the worst of earthly leaders point to our need for King Jesus. The lack of righteous rulers that we see all around us and all around the world, the lack of righteous rulers reminds us that we need a king, capital K, and his name is Jesus.
17: Nancy DeMoss Wolgemuth with some commentary on the book of Judges. A listener named Cherie heard Nancy say that, and here's what ministered to her.
20: So much, Nancy, from the book of Judges. Thank you. I think as I was listening to it, you know, it's not pleasant and it's not easy, And unfortunately, it's reality for Earth, which just brings us to Revelation. And you've been so faithful to paint such a realistic picture of humanity, but then always point us to the King of Kings and the righteous judge. So I just looked up going to Revelation chapter 19. And then I saw heaven open, and behold, a white horse, one sitting on it is called Faithful and True. And in righteousness, he judges and makes war. And that has comforted me for the last 10 years since you walked us through a really difficult trial. And God's just been faithful to use your voice and his word to remind us that one day all things will be made right, and that he is the one that can be trusted, and also that we can absolutely depend on fallen man to fall and to abuse and to harm, but he is never that way. So thank you for that. And just continue looking to the Lord in perilous times.
3: Yes.
20: But the end of the story is not here, and we know the end of the story, yes, where he will win.
3: Yes.
20: So thank you for that.
3: Yes. Beautiful. Thank you. And trust in his goodness when you can't see it.
21: We're listening to a few women share how the Holy Spirit spoke to them through the scriptures in a recent recording session where Nancy was talking about the Old Testament book of Judges. Let's hear from Sarah next.
22: Hi, my name is Sarah. And one of the things I was thinking about when you talked about that cycle seven times, the disobedience, and then the discipline, and then the desperation, and then the deliverance.
23: I've seen it said with four different words, starting with S: sin, servitude, supplication, and salvation.
22: And after the deliverance, you would think they would have learned their lesson and they would have been fine. But then right back into disobedience and discipline. And then how you have pointed out how, you know, the generation that knew Joshua and the generation after that had learned, but then it's like they forgot.
23: We've been blessed by God, but we have forgotten God. That's how you could describe the era of the judges.
22: But as I thought about this, it almost made me angry to be like, after all that deliverance over and over and over, like, how could you be so ungrateful to go right back into disobedience to the God who had rescued you again and again and again?
23: So you're going to see this pattern, this cycle. You'll see that the people turned from God, they followed after other gods, and then God turned his people over to their enemies, discipline, and then they groaned over their oppression out of desperation, and then God sent judges to deliver or to save them.
22: Which again, just points the finger right back to myself, that how can I, who has been delivered by a Savior, how can I ever go back into ever disobeying him? But it reminded me also of your book on gratitude, when you had another alliterated thing about the guilt and grace and gratitude.
23: We start with our guilt. We are guilty sinners before a holy God. All we deserve is God's judgment, his wrath. We're born sinners. We sin because we are sinners. We're born as rebels against God. We are guilty before God, and we deserve his judgment and his wrath. But instead of giving us his wrath, God has offered to us, extended to us, his grace, his favor, because Christ was willing to take the payment, the penalty, the judgment, the wrath that we deserved for our sins. He took our guilt upon himself on the cross. So instead of pouring out his judgment on us for our guilt, God has poured out his grace upon us. He has received us into his family as his children. He has bestowed upon us the righteousness of Christ. This is unbelievable grace. So when we realize that we are guilty, and instead of giving us the wrath we deserve, God has poured out his grace upon us, what's going to flow out from our hearts? It's going to be gratitude, not grouchiness, but gratitude. Lord, you've given me what I don't deserve. You haven't given me what I do deserve. And of all people who should be grateful, it should be those of us who've received the grace of God. And then what flows out of our gratitude is another G, generosity. Guilt plus grace results in gratitude, and grateful people, people who've been filled with the grace of God, become generous people because they've been given so much, they have a lot to share, and they are happy and joyful to share with others, to be generous because God has been so generous with them.
22: And I think that makes such a difference. The desperation reminded me of the guilt part, the deliverance and the grace. And instead of then going right back into disobedience, I think if we can focus on that next step of gratitude and keeping our eyes on the cross and on what he did for us, being grateful for that, and then teaching that to our kids and keep on pointing them to that cross, I think if we can keep our eyes on that deliverance and be grateful for it, I think it will help us be less likely to turn back into that path of disobedience, but to be continuing to live in obedience out of gratitude and love for the one who did so much to deliver us. So thank you for that reminder.
3: Oh, thank you, Sarah. So sweet. So good.
21: Sarah Booth has been a longtime listener of Revive Our Hearts. She came a long way to listen to Nancy that day in the studio. Sarah and her husband are missionaries in Portugal. In fact, she shared some of her story with Nancy.
22: It started with my mom, who listened to Elizabeth Elliott's program, Gateway to Joy. And she listened to it faithfully. And I remember one day I came home from college break, and she told me they have this new young person who's taken over a program, and now it's called Revive Our Hearts, and it was you.
4: Nancy, welcome to your own program.
5: Well, this is a very exciting day, and the Lord has, in so many ways, been preparing all of us for this day.
4: Mm-hmm. Let's go back to the beginning of that. You actually came to faith in Christ earlier than most, didn't you?
5: I did. Actually, receiving Christ, trusting him as my Savior, is my first conscious memory.
22: And she immediately was listening to your program as well. There had been quotes of Elizabeth Elliott on our refrigerator and other things. And then very soon, books like Lies Women Believe and other things like that started to appear in our home. And so it really started with my mom being fed through your program over the years.
23: We replace the lies with the truth. The truth is that God is good. He is good.
22: After I finished college, I became a teacher, and thankfully, my job had me working at more than one school, and my lunch break, where I had to drive from one school to the other, was exactly at the moment that your program was on the radio. And so as I drove, I'd hear the first half of your program in the car, and then I'd sit in the car with my packed lunch, and I'd quick eat the rest of my lunch, like, in the car, so I could hear the rest of your program. And so it was the year before I got married, and you helped me grow so much, teaching on the Proverbs 31 woman and other things like that. And so I really, really grew, just like my mom grew a lot through your program.
5: When we think about being an excellent or a virtuous woman, a woman of great spiritual strength and character, there's a sense in which that is a past accomplishment, because when we become a child of God, we're in Christ, and as God sees us, we're perfect. We have the righteousness of Christ, and there's a sense in which he has made us, past tense, if we're children of God, he's made us already that excellent, virtuous person. And the challenge here is to live like who you are, to live out the reality of who you are in Christ. But then there's a present, ongoing sense that we are becoming this kind of woman. It's progressive. It's the outworking and the development of what God has already put in our hearts if we are children of God, cultivating who and what we are in Christ. And then, and this is what really encourages me, there's a yet future sense when it comes to being an excellent woman, a virtuous woman. And that's what we can look forward to. It's that final, completed state where we are glorified, we are sanctified, we are perfect, we are mature. And as we're in process, we can look forward and know that God is making us into that kind of woman.
22: When we moved to Portugal, I didn't have a radio station where I could hear you, but thankfully, through technology improving, eventually I was able to get a phone where I could start listening to your podcasts, and that's helped me in a huge way as a wife and now mother. And honestly, there's so many days of giving out to others that for you, I felt like you've been like a Sunday school teacher to me, or somebody who's been pouring into me as I try to pour into other people.
5: Don't underestimate the significance of your faithfulness to God in this season of life. You may think, my life is obscure. It's not touching anybody. I'm at home with these three little kids all day long, day in and day out. My life's not touching anybody. Anna may have thought that for years. My life's not touching anybody. Here's this widow alone. And yet her life is touching us today in God's providence. It's been preserved for us. Your life will go on and bear fruit potentially for generations to come if you will be faithful to God in whatever season he has placed you now and in whatever seasons he has ahead for you.
22: And so you've influenced three generations of my family, And now, and my daughter, she's got your books. She's doing some of the studies. My son got the Lies Boys Believe book this year for Christmas. And of all the toys that he'd asked for and anything else, that book was his favorite gift that he got for Christmas. He came up and apologized. He's like, Mom, I know I was supposed to read this little by little, but I read the whole thing in 2 days. I'm sorry. And he loves it. And so, like I said, 3 generations of my family, you guys have influenced, and now the people that we're ministering to in Portugal are being influenced too.
0: Você quer saber mais sobre o amor de Cristo em sua vida?
22: Now, so many of the resources are in Portuguese. And I'm so thankful that you guys have done this, because before I would try to take what I learned and explain it to the ladies, but to have now the podcast directly in their language, many of the books and resources in their language. I've had ladies in our church come up to me with tears in their eyes and just be like, oh, Sarah, that podcast. And they are getting so blessed by these resources as well.
0: Jesus disse, se você tem os meus mandamentos e os obedece, eu me manifestarei a você. Eu me tornarei real para você.
22: So just thank you so much for investing in all of us.
23: Wow, so precious. Thank you for sharing that. Did I hear that you're one of our Revive partners? Is that fact or fiction?
22: No, yeah, I'm a partner too.
23: Well, tell us that and why you decided to become a partner.
22: I don't know. I called in one time and to say how I felt like listening to your program, I felt like I was mooching off of you because it was free. And like, you know, if I wanted to watch something on TV or Netflix or something, I would have had to pay for it. And I was like, I listen to this all the time. I've never once paid a penny for listening to this. And God just really convicted me. One of the times that you guys were mentioning the big need that you had financially. And I talked with my husband and he agreed. And ever since then, we've been monthly partners, because if we can pay for other stuff to watch on other streaming programs, you know, that's not worth anything, that's one thing. But this is spiritually impacting all of us, so it's definitely been worth investing in. So thank you.
23: Wow, thank you. How precious and sweet that you would come all the way to be a part of our day and to let us meet you and to hear a little bit about your story. Just precious. Thank you for sharing that.
21: 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Today, we've done our best to point you toward the hope we have in Jesus, hope in the midst of hard. Next week, Nancy begins a series looking at what she calls indispensable ingredients for life, and she'll draw them from the Old Testament character, Joshua. I hope you have a wonderful weekend and can be back on Monday for Revive Our Hearts.

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1: I'm Shauna on Johnny Erickson Tada, Sharing Hope. Thank you for joining us. Well, earlier this week, we enjoyed a special edition as Johnny answered a question about prayer. And you could have gone on and on, Johnny, talking about prayer, right?
2: Absolutely. Prayer is our lifeline. It's the water and bread of our spiritual life. But Shauna, before I go off on prayer again, I think you've got a couple of questions in your hands from other listeners.
1: I sure do. And this one is from Kayla. She asks, Johnny, how did your accident affect your parents and your siblings?
2: Oh, Kayla, my broken neck not only sent my life into upheaval, it was the same for my parents and my three older sisters. Years after my accident, we would gather together and rehearse all the many ways that our lives were changed by my accident. And my three older sisters all agreed, as well as my mom and dad. My broken neck may have been terribly upsetting for us all, but it brought each of us so much closer together and much closer to Jesus Christ. Not only did I have to learn to lean on Jesus as a new quadriplegic in a wheelchair, but my whole family had to lean on him and lean on him hard. And so we all thank God for how we transformed our lives for the better through that tragic, wonderful day when I broke my neck. God certainly does work all things together for our good, my family's good, and for his glory.
1: Oh, Johnny, that is so true. Now for our next question, Sylvia asks, how do I support my Christian friend who has constant pain after a traffic accident? It's a real challenge to her faith.
2: Oh, Sylvia, thank you for wanting to help your friend who deals with terrible pain. I mean, your presence, your concern, and the fact that you want to spend time and support of her, all of it helps. I know when I'm in terrible pain, my friend will sometimes gather my hands in hers. She'll look at me and tell me that she wishes she could bear the burden for me. Just having a friend who empathizes like that, it means everything. Secondly, Sylvia, help your friend pray about her pain. Together you can read 1 Peter 2, verse 21, where it says, quote, to this you were called, because Christ suffered for you, leaving you an example that you should follow in his steps. And Sylvia, memorize that verse with your friend. Of course, let's believe there is an effective remedy for her condition through a good pain specialist, right? But in the meantime, ask your friend to pray like I do when my pain feels unbearable. I say, Lord Jesus, you are well acquainted with pain, so please teach me your paths and help me to follow you as I should. Help me to trust you, to lean on you. I don't feel like doing that right now, but please, Jesus, help me. Help me to daily ask for your grace and enabling and to represent you well to those around me. Holy Spirit, please help me look at my pain as you look at it, to not think that you've given me too much to bear or that I have a right to complain. Help me not to give in to bitterness, please. Because 1 Corinthians 10:13 says that you, God, are faithful, and you will not let me be tempted beyond what I can bear. But when I am, you will provide a way out so that I can stand up under it. So Jesus, help me to know that your grace is my way out. And if things don't get better, that you will give me strength. You will vastly increase my ability to endure this pain. Oh, and one more thing, Sylvia. I would love to write a note to your friend from one pain sufferer to another. Just reach out to me through johnnyradio.org. Right, Shauna?
1: That's right. And Johnny, I know your words will bless others beyond Sylvia's friend. And listening friend, we'll see you next time on Sharing Hope.
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4: Henry Ford, the original titan of the automobile industry, believed in progress, innovation, and dramatic change. His Model T revolutionized American culture. But after 15 years of being the only car on the road, changes had to be made. The Model T just wasn't equipped to handle the new, faster-moving paved roads. So how did this revolutionary man handle it when they tried to change the Model T? He looked at the shiny new red prototype and began attacking it.
5: ripping it apart with his bare hands.
4: That's what Henry Ford thought of change. We all have a little bit of Henry Ford in us. We get fixated on something we like and we strongly oppose change. But accepting change is a healthy part of life. But like Henry Ford, we tend to want to tear apart anything that tries to change what we've grown to feel comfortable with. Some basic life principles should never change, but other things should change. We can embrace it and move ahead, or we can attack it. The roads of life are always changing. We need to change to keep up or get left behind in the dust.
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0: Well, we're glad you're joining us today here on A New Beginning. We've got a special program planned for today. Pastor Greg and I are here in the studio. And Pastor Greg, we want to talk today about relationships. It's all based on a brand new book of yours called Am I Doing This Right? It's the subtitle is God's Design for Relationships That Last. And that's an important topic for many people, isn't it?
1: It really is, Dave. And I came from a broken home. So I saw how not to do it for the first, 21 years of my life. My mother was married and divorced 7 times. And these were very messy relationships, if you even want to call them that. A lot of fighting, a lot of drinking, a lot of chaos. So I knew as a kid, I don't want that for me. I'm going to find the right girl, and I want a marriage that will last a lifetime. And I found that right girl, and her name is Kathy. And we've been married for 52 years now. We built our marriage on a biblical foundation. And you know, when you go back to the book of Genesis, we know that, of course, God created Adam, placed him in the garden, just a paradise. And his job was sort of tending the garden and coming up with names for all the animals. But Adam was lonely. But because woman didn't exist yet, he didn't know what was missing. And the Lord actually says, it's not good for man to be alone. After the Lord had created all the things around us and said, it is good, it is good, he looks at the loneliness of Adam and says, it's not good. It's not good for man to be alone. And so as Adam was sleeping, the Lord created from his rib woman because she was taken out of man. Jesus, commenting on this, said, for this cause shall a man leave his father and mother and be joined to his wife, and the two shall become one flesh. So there's two operative words in marriage that need to always be in play. And those operative words are leave and cleave. First, there's leave. So when you get married, you change your other relationships. You're still a son to your parents. You're still a brother or a sister to your siblings. But now you're starting a new family, and now this new family, when you're married, takes precedence over everything else. So you're leaving other relationships, and then you're cleaving. The word cleave means to cling together, to hold on to each other. Have you ever messed around with super glue? When I was a kid, I used to like to build models, and I never was very good at it. And then super glue came along, and I was very excited because supposedly it would be a better way to get my models to hold together than the glue I was using up to that point. But I remember reading on the back of the little tube, don't get it on your skin. Well, I got it on my skin. I got some super glue on my index finger and my thumb, and they were stuck together. So I was basically giving the okay sign for the next week. Maybe not a week, but, but the idea of being glued together isn't being stuck. It's holding on to each other for dear life. Sometimes in marriage relationships, they haven't taken the first step of leaving. Maybe the husband is still mama's boy, or the girl gets upset. I'm going home to mother right now. And you need to build this new relationship. You can have friendships outside of your marriage, but your best friend needs to be your spouse. And you need to give that priority. So leaving and, of course, cleaving. So Dave and I are going to talk about this a little bit in short little vignettes. This is from a talk we did recently about this new book called Am I Doing This Right? That we'll make available to you. But the point of this is we wanted to share some of these principles from the book and from marriage in general that I think will be helpful to you.
0: All right. Well, we begin these special insights as Pastor Greg comments on why his own marriage has gone the distance.
1: We just spend a lot of time together, Dave. Every morning, obviously, we have coffee, we have breakfast together. But then as we're out and about doing what we do, we're in constant communication. We have dinner together every night. But, I like to just be with my wife. She is my most valued counselor.

0: She always has an interesting perspective on things. And so I think it's just, you know, really, what is marriage all about in the very beginning? God said it's not good that man should be alone. And so the Lord brought woman to him. So it's really about companionship, first and foremost. Yes, there's love, and yes, there's sex, and yes, there's children, and all the beautiful things that come as a part of that marriage. But the thing that really is at the very basis of it is friendship. And friends love each other, and friends like to be around each other.
1: Pastor Greg addresses why so often "I do" becomes "I'm done."
0: You know, Dave, I heard a stat the other day that said that the more you spend on your wedding, the higher the chances are that your marriage could end up in divorce. I think that sometimes people think more about the wedding than they do the marriage, or they put more attention on their house than they do on their home. You know, when Kathy and I got married back in the early 70s, it was a classic hippie wedding. I'm still embarrassed by the horrible tuxedo that I chose to wear, though Kathy was a vision of beauty wearing the same bridal dress her mother wore when she was married. We didn't spend much on the wedding. I think the whole wedding cost, I don't know, $80 or so. But 52 years later, our marriage is strong and vibrant. And I love my wife more today than I did on the day that I married her. But it's because we built our marriage on Christ, and we built our marriage on biblical principles.
1: Being senior pastor of a large church, Pastor Greg has officiated at many, many weddings over the years.
0: I can think of some crazy things that happened during wedding ceremonies. I remember one where the bride literally fainted in front of me. I was going over the vows, and I saw her eyes sort of roll back a little bit, and she literally fell, and I dropped down to one knee and caught her, being the heroic pastor that I am, and slowly lowered her to the ground. And then her family rushed up with smelling salts. Who carries smelling salts around? They said, oh, she faints all the time. Well, someone should have told me that. So anyway, we finished this ceremony with bride and groom sitting in metal folding chairs.
2: Oh,
0: so,
2: man.
0: You know, you just never forget something like that. But yeah. But I think that, you know, no matter how your marriage ceremony went, really, it's choices that you make every day that makes a strong marriage. You know, it's how you treat each other. It's if you follow what the scripture says, and it's something you do constantly. One definition I heard of the Christian life is it's long obedience in the same direction. I think the same is true of marriage. It's just doing the same things over and over again, loving your wife as Christ loves the church, respecting your husband, making sure you're putting the needs of your mate above your own. The Bible says, husbands, love your wives. And it also says, wives, see that you respect your husbands. Let's just think about that for a moment. Women need love and men need respect. That's not to say that women don't need respect and men don't need love. But it is to say the Bible specifically tells us as husbands to love our wives. You need to express your love to your wife. You need to verbalize your love to your wife. They need to be told you love them. They need to be told you find them beautiful. They need that affection. Men, they need respect. Sometimes women will undermine the man, tell him all the things he's doing wrong, tell him the things he isn't getting right. You need to just stop periodically and say to your husband, you're such a good provider. You're such a great husband. I love you so much.
1: You're listening to a special edition of A New Beginning. Pastor Greg Laurie is commenting on relationships today as we celebrate the release of his new book, Am I Doing This Right? More on that in a moment.
0: I feel like I've been married to 7 different women, ironically, all with the same name, Kathy. Funny thing, they even spell their name the same way, C-A-T-H-E. You know, you can spell Kathy a lot of ways. And so Kathy has changed over the years, and so has Greg. And so marriage is, it's constant adaptation. You know, you're growing together, you're maturing, you're learning. And I think the main thing is that you both have each other's back, that you both are there to help your spouse to be the best version of them that they can be. And so that means constant communication. You know, I read that most marriages fall apart and end up in divorce because of deficient communication. Mm. So you got to constantly talk about it. And if this is happening in the home and the husband isn't around enough, wife has to talk to him and he needs to flex. He needs to have his priorities in order. Yes, he needs to have a career. Yes, he needs to provide for his family. But there are times when they could maybe spend more time intentionally with the family. And I would add this, when you're with your family, be with your family. In other words, put that phone away and look each other in the eye and talk together and go outside together and take walks and enjoy meals and be together and work on that. You know, if you neglect a marriage, it will begin to get weaker. It's sort of like going to the gym. You go to the gym to build your muscle, to strengthen yourself. If you neglect these things, your muscles will begin to atrophy. The same could be said of marriage. You have to constantly be working at it to keep it strong and to even make it stronger. If you go into neutral, you're going to end up going downhill pretty fast. And so work at your marriage, communicate with your spouse, and if you need some counseling, go visit with your pastor at your church and let them help you sort through these things. Sometimes that can be very helpful. But keep moving forward. Never rest on your laurel.
1: We decided to do a little lightning round. Fast-paced questions and answers about marriage relationships. All right, first question.
0: Yes.
1: Married couples, joint bank accounts or separate bank accounts?
0: Oh, joint bank accounts. Joint, you need to know what's going on there.
1: Okay. All right, husband and wife in the car together. Who drives?
0: Well, I think the guy should drive. Now, I do see women driving their husbands around, and I'll be honest, I think a little less of that husband. But however, when I see how badly some husbands drive, maybe it's a good thing the wife is driving. But general answer, let the guy drive the car so the wife can criticize him the whole time.
1: Okay.
0: It gives her something to do so the trip won't be boring.
1: Send your cards and letters to Greg Laurie.
0: I told you. I'd say something weird.
1: Okay, next question. Who picks when you go to dinner?
0: Well, the guy thinks he picks, but the woman really does. It'll be like, oh, Kathy, where do you want to go to dinner? Do you want to go to A, B, or C? And she'll say, well, you choose. I'll say, great, let's go to A. Then she'll go, I really wanted to go to B. Why didn't you just say that? I gave you a choice. Okay, then we're going to be. That's where I want to go. So, guys, you may think you're choosing, but generally the wife will choose. Because if mama's not happy, ain't nobody happy.
1: That's right. Okay, here's a good one. Who holds the TV remote when you're watching TV?
0: Well, I try to. But Kathy will say, it's too loud. It's not loud enough. I don't want to watch this. And sometimes I'll say, just take the control and pick whatever you want. And then she'll choose her program, and I'll go to sleep.
1: Okay, so favorite marriage-related scripture. What do you think your favorite marriage scripture would be?
0: Oh, boy. Many waters cannot quench love, neither can floods drown it. Now, that is not exclusively given to marriage, but it certainly applies. Because I think if your marriage is built on the right foundation, it will stand the test of time. And actually, it will get stronger. So where do you singles out there? Maybe you think you're in love with some guy or some girl, and maybe you are. And maybe it's puppy love. And you have to be careful because puppy love can often lead to a dog's life. So here's a real good test of if your love is love that will last a lifetime. It will stand the test of time. 1 Corinthians 13 says love is patient. So don't rush the relationship. You know, Kathy and I courted. You haven't heard that word for a while, have you? We courted for 3 years. And by the way, we broke up 3 times. It became an annual event. And these were big breakups. These were like, I never want to see you again. If you saw the movie Jesus Revolution, which is the story of the last great spiritual awakening in America, and it's also the story of Kathy and I. And one of the things we wanted to do in the film was be honest about our tumultuous relationship. And it shows us disagreeing and resolving those conflicts. So we got all of those breakups out of our system. And we got married, and now we've been married for 52 years, and we're going strong. So I put a bunch of this down in a brand new book that I've written called Am I Doing This Right? God's Design for Relationships That Last. I think this book can really help you. And we'll send it to you for your gift of any size. So thanks in advance for whatever you can send. And we're going to rush you your copy of this brand new book, Am I Doing This Right? God's Design for Relationships That Last.
1: Yeah, you can get it by calling 1-800-821-3300 or go online to harvest.org. Remember, the title is a question. Am I doing this right?
0: I'd say it's a good thing to ask. You know, you want to constantly be improving. You want to be the best husband you can be. You want to be the best wife you can be. You want to be the best parents that you can be. You want to be the best version of you. And that means you need to be constantly growing spiritually and also asking your spouse probably that question, am I doing this right? Is there room for improvement? Of course, we might be apprehensive to ask that because we might not like what we hear, but it's important to communicate. But I would say this. It's important to tell your spouse when they maybe are falling short or when they're not doing something right. But it's also very important to tell your spouse when they are doing it right. And don't wait for them to ask you. Dole out some compliments. Be generous with them. And I know they come to your mind. You'll just think to yourself, wives, oh, look at my husband. He's so handy around the house. That's not me, by the way. I'm the most unhandy handyman who ever lived. If my wife sees me walk into the house with a hammer, she's alarmed because I'll try to fix something and I'll break it. But most guys are pretty good with the tools and getting things fixed, etc. You know, you see your husband doing that or just taking the trash out or coming home from a day of work after he's done all he can to provide for you. And you just say, honey, I just love you so much. I appreciate you so much. Thank you for all that you do. You know, compliments go a long ways. And I would say, especially with men, you'd be surprised. But ladies, you know, they need to be complimented. You need to tell them you find them beautiful. You need to tell them you appreciated the meal. You love what they're doing with the house. You see them being such a great mother to your children or whatever it is. You know, you need to be building one another up. Far too often in marriage, we tear each other down and we never build each other up. There are times to critique, but there are times to compliment. So balance it out. Maybe have a little ledger there for every criticism, I'm going to offer a compliment. That would probably help a great deal.
1: We asked Pastor Greg, what's something someone can do today, right now, to help undergird their marriage?
0: I would say strike the word divorce from your vocabulary. Wedlock should be a padlock. And even if you are having disagreements, you can work through them. People will often dissolve marriages over so-called irreconcilable differences. Listen, Kathy, my wife, and I have had irreconcilable differences for 52 years. She's neat and I'm messy. She's sometimes late, I'm usually on time. And the list goes on. But you can work through these things. And I have done a lot of marriage counseling over the years, and I can think of some marriages that were hanging by a thread. And I pleaded with the people, stay together. You can get through this. And they divorced. And I've had people come to me afterwards who said, we wish we'd listened to what you said. We could have fixed this. We could have gotten through this. And so just go into it with the mindset that we're going to get this worked out. We're going to forgive where necessary. We're going to forget where necessary, and we're going to get this marriage on a strong footing. Maybe it hasn't been up to this point, but now it will be. But go into it planning for success, not for failure. Don't even utter the word divorce when you're having a disagreement or an argument. Again, wedlock should be a padlock.
1: Pastor Greg offered some good counsel for those who feel like their marriage has become more of a roommate relationship.
0: If you want to bring romance back into your marriage, do romantic things. Don't wait for the feeling or emotion of romance to hit you. Just do romantic things. I heard a story about a woman that wanted to divorce her husband, so she went to an attorney, and she said, I don't want to just divorce him. I want him to be hurt. I want to destroy him. What do you suggest? He says, oh, okay, I've got an idea. For the next 6 months, I want you to smother your husband with affection. Tell him how much you love him, how valuable he is to you, how much you care about him. Just love him as much as you possibly can. And then when 6 months come, boom, you divorce him. He won't see it coming. He'll be devastated. She said, ooh, I like that. So 6 months passed, and the attorney had not heard from her. And he calls her up. He says, hey, what's going on? I thought we're going to get this divorce going. She said, divorce? Are you kidding me? We're on our second honeymoon. In other words, you're going back and just doing the romantic things. And guess what? Your emotions catch up with it. So what did you used to do when you were courting your wife? Well, you would pick her up. You would open the door of the car for her. You would take her to a favorite restaurant. You would bring her a little gift. So you need to get back and do those romantic things again. And that will help your marriage. Just start with practical things and start immediately. I've identified a lot of these important biblical principles about how to have a successful marriage and even how to have a successful single life as you're preparing for marriage. And the title of this new book is, Am I Doing This Right? Subtitled, God's Design for Relationships That Last. 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So whatever you can give, it may be just a little, it may be more, will be used to help us continue on in this program that we call A New Beginning. And as our way of saying thanks, we'll rush you your own copy of this brand new book, Am I Doing This Right? God's Design for Relationships That Last.
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1: Greetings, fellow Watchmen on the Wall, and welcome to another Headlines from the End Times, helping you to connect the dots between what's happening in today's world and what God has prophesied in His Word. You see, God's plan for the ages is coming together piece by piece, step by step, with each passing week. And so we're going to highlight some of the recent stories and connect it with God's timeless word to help you stay abreast of what God is doing. So let's go to our first headline from the end time, and let's look and consider what it all means when the UAE leaves OPEC. As we have just seen within the last couple of weeks, the United Arab Emirates left OPEC, dealing a blow to the oil producers group as an unprecedented energy crisis caused by the Iran war exposes discord among the Gulf nations. According to reports, the exit of the UAE, one of OPEC's biggest oil and petroleum producers, weakens OPEC's control over global oil supplies and widens a rift between the UAE and its neighbor, Saudi Arabia. Effectively, the leader of this organization of the petroleum exporting countries, otherwise known as OPEC. Now, there is a widening rift between the UAE and Saudi Arabia over this departure. Once firm allies, Abu Dhabi and Riyadh have developed a simmering rivalry, according to reports, clashing on issues from oil policy and regional geopolitics to the race for foreign talent and capital. In other words, they're looking for foreign investors and foreign workers who can come in and help them develop this, help them make the big bucks, help them raise the funds that they need to be successful and to win in this oil competition. So the UAE is a regional business and financial hub, and it's one of Washington, D.C.'s most important allies. I found that very interesting, and that's going to tie into some of the dots with God's word. It has pursued an assertive foreign policy and carved its own sphere of influence across the Middle East and Africa. Now, especially after coming under attack during the Iran war, the UAE has strengthened its relationships with the United States, and get this, not just with the United States, but also with Israel. And it was a part of the 2020 Abraham Accords. That's right, the UAE, right there with the United States of America, Israel, and others as part of the 2020 Abraham Accords. Now, it views the relationship with Israel as a lever for regional influence and a unique channel to Washington, D.C. Now, some of the Gulf leaders met in person recently in Saudi Arabia at a summit that Gulf officials say is aimed to craft a response to the thousands of Iranian missile and drone strikes their nations have faced since the U.S. and Israel launched their war with Iran in late February. Part of the OPEC agreement that goes back to the 1970s is that the U.S. is going to provide military protection for the OPEC nations in agreement with pricing everything in U.S. dollars. That's the petrodollar system. Let's think about this from a prophetic standpoint, thinking about the petrodollar, thinking about the global economy, thinking about how this could set the stage for a push towards a different system, a different-based system other than U.S. dollars. The OPEC oil pricing, again, based on the petrodollar, the U.S. has promised back in the 1970s, giving military protection to OPEC nations if they would price the oil exclusively in U.S. dollars. That's why we always hear them say oil is so many dollars per barrel. And that's all based off of this negotiated agreement between the U.S. and the OPEC nations back in the 1970s. This petrodollar system could be in the balance and could be ready for some shakeup. So could this shakeup create the need for a new international pricing structure? If the U.S. stays tied with UAE and builds a special partnership there, can they play both sides of this? What's going to happen? How are these pieces going to come together? There's a lot of question marks. Some are saying China is poised to get involved and issue their currency to be the new foundation. Others say there could be a call for a more globalized kind of standard economic system. It's fascinating to see how these pieces of the puzzle could tie together. Now, there's other parts of this that we need to consider that could set the stage for Bible prophecy to be fulfilled. When we were in Kansas just a couple of weeks ago, Dr. Rob Linstead did a whole presentation. I think he spoke for about an hour long, and it was a wonderful information-packed session talking about just what I am revealing to you today. And friends, that presentation will be included in an upcoming video release from Southwest Radio Ministries, and we'll let you know down the road when that project is edited and it's ready to be released. It's amazing to consider. It's amazing to think about how that this move from the UAE pulling out of OPEC could signal a broader realignment of Middle East powers. Could this leverage Israel to become more powerful in the region with their ties with UAE, with the money that is now going to come into both countries? And by the way, Israel has a lot of oil of its own that's been discovered in recent years. And so some people believe, like Dr. Rob Linstead, I agree with him on this, that could we see the stage being set for security to come at last to Israel? If the war in Iran, as it dies down and as things begin to return to a more peaceful surrounding, could this lead to the peace, the stability, the security that's mentioned in Ezekiel 38 and 39? You see, prior to the attack, the war of Ezekiel 38, 39, it talks about Israel dwelling safely, Israel dwelling with security before those attacks take place. And so could this set the stage for that environment, which could then set the stage for what is to come with the coalition of nations? Now, I've talked about that at length here on recent headlines from the End Times episodes, and I won't go back and repeat all those things, but it's just amazing to see the alignment and how God is moving and shaping and putting prophecy into exactly the place that it needs to be for His plans, His purposes to be fulfilled precisely and exactly as He has decreed it and declared it. Another piece of this puzzle that's very interesting is the regathering of Israel into its homeland, a regathering of Jewish people into the land of Israel. Across the world, places that seem to be safe harbors for Jewish residents are turning into anything but, and that includes in the Western world, in Europe, in North America. The Jewish people are feeling greater persecution, greater acts of violence against them. They feel less safe to tell anyone that they are Jewish. They are considering moving back to Israel. And we see a similar story that came out of a recent report from France. In fact, some Jewish people go so far as to say there is no future for Jews in France. Scores of French Jewish doctors are preparing to immigrate to Israel. Now, there is a medical doctor shortage in Israel, and there has been a move for many, many years now to try to encourage Jewish physicians in particular to move back to Israel to help their medical system, their healthcare system to improve. But now, nearly 4 out of 5 French Jews say they feel unsafe, according to a recent survey. According to reports, a couple hundred French Jewish doctors are interested in moving to Israel, and they gathered in Paris recently in a major immigration fair for medical professionals. There's a lot of global turbulence among Jewish people all around the world, especially noticeable in the 450,000 strong Jewish people who live in France, as also home to the largest Muslim population in Europe. A recent survey showed that nearly 4 out of 5 Jewish people living in France feel unsafe. One 26-year-old medical doctor attended this event with his wife, and he said, quote, "It is becoming more and more difficult to live here because of anti-Semitism," end quote. Another physician said, quote, "The majority of young people are thinking a lot about how they can live in Israel before it's too late," end quote. Speaking about no future in France, another medical doctor, 37-year-old father of 3, says that he's planning to move to Jerusalem within the next 10 years for the benefit of his children. He said, quote, "There is always anti-Semitism, but I am a proud Jew." He says, "There is no future in France," end quote. Now, this is 4 out of 5 of the French Jewish population that say they feel unsafe now in France with what's happening. And it's not just in France. We understand that in Canada. We understand with the large Jewish populations in New York City, for instance, a move and a consideration to where they can be more safe, more secure, especially as they consider the future for their kids, for grandkids that will be coming down the line. And so it's amazing to see how that the people of Israel are regathering back into the land, and how this anti-Semitism and anti-Jewish persecution is causing many to look long and hard at considering a move where maybe their family has laid down roots for the last 2, 3, 4 generations, perhaps in some cases, considering leaving all of that to go back to Israel. And it's just amazing to see how that God is regathering his people here at this moment. Now, there are some connections to the events of October 7th in the medical sphere, and they're saying we want to be back to help our people. It's not just the anti-Semitism that is propelling them to go, but it's also a sense of calling, a sense of duty to help their own fellow Jewish people in Israel that need medical help and need these kinds of things. They say over here in these other nations, we feel useless for the Jewish nation and useless to Israel. But as they move back, then they can feel that they are helping their people as they are back in the land. Friends, we see the connections here. Now, it's interesting to note, and this is something a lot of students of Bible prophecy trip up on at times, is that the book of Ezekiel in particular mentions that there's going to be a regathering first in unbelief, a regathering into the land in unbelief. But then secondly, it'll be a regathering of belief into a relationship with the Messiah, Jesus Christ. Ezekiel 36, Ezekiel 37, I think, speaks so well to this point. Now, just consider a couple of verses for the sake of time today. Ezekiel 36, verse 24, for instance, he says, "For I will take you," speaking to the Jewish people, "from among the heathen and gather you out of all the countries and will bring you into your own land. Then will I sprinkle clean water upon you." So there's a gathering back into the land. It's a regathering in unbelief, as the context would make clear. And there's other verses that speak to this as well. But then would come a spiritual cleansing. And I believe that's indicative of the tribulation period, as Jeremiah calls it, the time of Jacob's trouble. He doesn't say the time of Israel's trouble, but he says the time of Jacob's trouble. Now, if you study that differentiation between the two names, Jacob is often referred to as that rebellious spiritual side of the person who was formerly called Jacob, but was named Israel by Almighty God. And so we see that when God referred to him as his old man, as that rebellious, sinful person, he often said Jacob. And so I find it fascinating that Jeremiah would say the time of Jacob's trouble. The unbelieving remnant would go through this time of tribulation that focuses primarily on the house of Israel. And then after that, we see the words of Jesus in passages like Matthew 24 and 25 coming into fruition. Matthew 25, the parable of the 10 virgins. That's a parable describing the the separation of the believing remnant of Israel who survive the tribulation, those who turn to Christ through the ministry of the 144,000 evangelists that are raised up during the tribulation. And as those believing remnant survive the tribulation, there's also an unbelieving remnant of Israel that survives the tribulation. I know I'm throwing a lot at you and trying to give you a bird's eye perspective on how all of this is going to fit into God's prophetic scenario. And I just find it so fascinating to see the regathering of the people back into the land. Now in Ezekiel 37, he talks about that valley of dry bones, one of the most famous prophecies. Even people who are not Christians have heard about that. And they know about the valley of dry bones and how that the bones would all be in seemingly a wasteland. And the bones start rattling and they start coming together. And tissue and flesh begins to develop on these bones until whole entire bodies are there. But there's one major problem. There is no breath, no life in the bodies that have reassembled in such a miraculous way. That again is a visual description, a picture, a type of what God is promising in chapter 36. A regathering, but there's no spiritual life, no spiritual vitality within those bodies. They are regathered, they are back, they are made whole again, if you will, but it's in unbelief. And then God asks, can these bones live? And we understand that he would eventually breathe the breath of life back into them, and they would reanimate, and they would stand on their feet again alive. And so we see that God is doing exactly what he has prophesied. And this story coming out of the Jewish population in France reveals what is at work in the world today to bring us to this place. Now, friends, let me remind you that the headlines from the end times is a feature of every single episode of Prophecy in the News television. 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It looks like a speech text bubble, and it says SWRC inside. 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And Monday through Friday, new episodes of this Watchman on the Wall program. Now, if you're a new listener, we say a special welcome to you. 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Don't forget, we got an Israel tour coming up November 1st through the 12th, 2026. Registration is going really well, and we're excited that many people are signing up to join us. 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If you're interested, get your information to us very soon. We want to sign you up and get you going with us on our Israel tour 2026. It's November 1st through the 12th. 10 whole days in the land of Israel. We're going to cram in as many places as we possibly can. And we understand that this is a once-in-a-lifetime trip for so many people. And we would love for you to join us. And it's going to be a rich blessing. We had a wonderful time in 2025. And are looking forward to God's blessings on this 2026 Israel tour. Again, the dates are November 1st through the 12th. And you can sign up today by visiting swrc.com. 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That's 800-652-1144. Don't forget also about our upcoming conferences. We're going to be in Northfield, Minnesota, just south of the Twin Cities, Minneapolis, St. Paul, September of this year. Again, September, we're coming to Northfield, Minnesota. October, we're going to be in the Tri-Cities region of Tennessee and Virginia. More specifically, coming to Bristol, Virginia in October. We'll say more about that as the dates get closer. Previously, I was talking about the regathering of Israel back into the land in unbelief. And it's shocking to include this next story, and it saddens me to see even the level of unbelief that's part of modern-day Israel in some corners and some pockets. It's like we're seeing another Bible prophecy be fulfilled. As Jesus said in his Olivet Discourse, as recorded in Luke chapter 17, that we would see the reemergence of the days of Lot. Well, Israel is preparing the largest ever Middle East Pride Festival to be held in the same location as biblical Sodom and Gomorrah, in the region of the Dead Sea. Our friend Dr. David Bowen has written this and asked the question, are we witnessing Sodom and Gomorrah 2.0 reemerge? It's going to be in June of this year, a massive four-day festival called Pride Land. It's scheduled to take place in the Judean desert near the Dead Sea. That's in southern Israel, which is in the region of ancient Sodom and Gomorrah. My goodness, how shocking this really is. This event is being promoted as the largest LGBTQ gathering ever held in the Middle East. The organizers plan to construct a temporary, as they call it, Pride City. That would be lodging, beach venues, performances, continuous entertainment, day and night, 24/7 for four straight days. You know, for many people, this just seems like another cultural event. But to those of us who are watching on the wall and we're spiritually discerning, we understand this location is not incidental. It's not just because it's a cool place with nice weather in the month of June. It's going to be hot and you got the water that you can float in and all this cool stuff. No, there's Bible prophecy at work here, dear friends. The Dead Sea region is the biblical account of Sodom and Gomorrah, those cities that were destroyed by God due to their persistent rebellion and their moral corruption. Now, what happens when this modern celebration rises in the very shadow of ancient judgment, Dr. Bowen asks? Well, we understand it's the days of Lot's revisited. Jesus himself said in Luke 17, as it was in the days of Lot, even so it shall be in the days of the Son of Man is revealed. In Lot's day, they had normalized sin to such a degree that the judgment came while the people were still eating, drinking, buying, selling, celebrating. You see, the Bible tells us that Sodom was immoral and defiant in the face of God. The men of Sodom were wicked. The men of Sodom were sinners before the Lord exceedingly, the Bible tells us in Genesis chapter 13. Ezekiel describes the sin of Sodom, and I find this so very interesting in Ezekiel 16, verses 49 and 50. I encourage you to read those verses and contemplate them on your own. Ezekiel 16, 49 and 50. It talks about diagnosing the sins of Sodom: pride, prosperity, comfort, ease. They became self-centered. They became arrogant. They committed abominations. And all of that nauseous mixture led to their judgment from Almighty God. Dr. Bowen points out this repeated progression: prosperity, pride, moral rebellion, and then the hand of God's judgment fell upon them. We're witnessing the exact same pattern and the exact same rebellion repeat itself, not just in this one region, but across the whole world. The Pride Land Festival itself is being advertised as a symbol of openness, unity, identity. Yet we understand the Bible repeatedly warns that what man celebrates, God will judge when it stands in opposition to his design. Romans 1 speaks so very clearly about those things. Friends, what we're witnessing is an astonishing celebration of what God has called wicked. But for us as the church, we need to know that God is keeping the timeline. He understands where prophecy is moving and how it's all going to be fulfilled. Remember what the words of 2 Peter 3:9 tell us, that God is long-suffering. He isn't willing that any should perish, but that all should come to repentance. He is giving our generation, as wicked as it may be, an opportunity to hear the good news of the gospel, to repent from its iniquity, and to turn to Christ in faith. As believers and as followers of the Lord Jesus Christ, this window of grace is open and it's our responsibility to carry forth God's truth, to carry forth the gospel message in this generation. There's going to come a day when that door will shut, when the church is raptured up and we are with the Lord. And then we'll see the tribulation commence as God begins to unleash his judgment here on this earth for its wickedness. Until the rapture, may we as the church be found faithful, proclaiming the message that God is still on the throne and prayer changes things.
0: 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Lord willing, we'll be back here Monday, ready to once again bring clarity to the chaos. So head into the weekend with the encouragement that God is still on the throne and prayer changes things. 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
4: 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I'm Dr. James Dobson, and I'm thrilled that you've joined us.
5: Well, welcome to Family Talk, the broadcast division of the Dr. James Dobson Family Institute. I'm Roger Marsh. You know, you don't have to look far to see that civility is in short supply these days. Rude behavior, crude language, and a general carelessness toward others have become so common that most of us barely even notice them anymore. But the second president of the United States, John Adams, believed that manners and morals are inseparable, and that the moral character of a nation rises or falls on what's taught inside the home. On today's edition of Family Talk, Dr. James Dobson reads a chapter from his book, Bringing Up Girls, exploring how parents can reclaim that standard for their daughters, instilling confidence, godly character, and the kind of grace that outlasts any cultural trend. It's a message that's countercultural indeed, but it's also timeless. So let's get into it right now on today's edition of Dr. James Dobson's Family Talk.
4: Having explored a few of the neurological and physiological intricacies of the human female brain, let's take the next logical step and consider how girls should be raised. That'll take us from nature, where we began, to nurture, which is another infinitely complex subject. To address it, I want to step back a couple of hundred years and get a running start at the principles that matter most. The ideas and perspectives I will share were true two centuries ago, and they're precisely on target today. We began by revisiting the beliefs and writings of the second president of the United States, John Adams. He was a prolific reader, statesman, and author, and he made an incalculable contribution to our country. He was not a

of human life and manners, I have drawn this conclusion that the manners of women are the most infallible barometer to ascertain the degree of morality and virtue in a nation. All that I've since read and all the observation I've made in different nations have confirmed me in this opinion. Manners of women are the surest criterion by which to determine whether a republican government is practicable in a nation or not. The foundations of national morality must be laid in private families. In vain are schools, academies, and universities instituted if loose principles and licentious habits are not impressed upon children in their earliest years. And this is the key sentence. The mothers are the earliest and most important instructors of youth. How insightful it is that Adams placed the responsibility for the essential moral character of the nation squarely on the shoulders of mothers. Fathers play a key role too, of course, but moms are absolutely indispensable. It is their primary task to transmit enduring principles of right and wrong to the next generation. The old proverb is still true, that the hand that rocks the cradle rules the world. If women grow weary of that responsibility, or if they lose sight of their own moral compass, no other institution or governmental agency will be able to save the nation. So wrote President John Adams. To paraphrase, Adams was saying that a representative form of government such as ours cannot survive without a spiritual foundation because its citizens are masters of their own destinies. That is the great vulnerability of a democracy. Our political system, which Abraham Lincoln said is intended to be of the people, by the people, for the people, can be no more stable than the collective character of its citizenry. It's all up to us. There is no king, dictator, or tyrant to restrain our behavior. If we choose evil, there will be no stopping us. In short, our national sovereignty depends on the transmission of the nation's morals and manners to children, and that task should begin in the nursery. But what form does this early training take in today's world? It begins with basic civility because manners and morals are directly connected. As Horace Mann said, manners easily and rapidly mature into morals. The first tends to lead to the second. In centuries past, cultured and religious families understood this relationship. They were aware that girls and boys and all of humanity are flawed and inherently sinful. Thus, Old English and early American societies worked diligently at teaching what were called the social graces. Teaching manners was their highest priority because of the connection to Christian piety. Alas, American and British cultures in the 21st century have swung to the other end of the continuum. Young girls are often allowed and even encouraged to be brash, rude, crude, profane, immodest, immoral, loud, and aggressive. Some of this behavior has been consciously taught in recent years under the rubric of assertiveness training. To the extent that such programs were designed to instill confidence in bashful, frightened young women, I supported them. But some girls have been taught the worst characteristics of uncivil males. I know my words must sound horribly old-fashioned and archaic at this point, but there is something important here for us to consider. Obviously, human nature has not improved much in the past several hundred years, nor will it ever. What has changed, as I have described, is that many parents have become far too distracted, overworked, and stressed out to care much about teaching morals and manners to their children. Jolene Savage, who runs the Social Graces School of Etiquette in Topeka, Kansas, says society has reached an all-time low when it comes to matters of civility. Exhausted moms and dads seem not to have noticed what has happened to their children. Clearly, instruction in civility is needed now more than ever. Getting that done, however, can be a challenge. Once again, speaking directly to mothers, it's your job to acculturate your daughters and to help them become ladies. Does that sound chauvinistic in our high-tech world? I suppose it does. But even so, it makes sense. As Lisa Fisher, an instructor at the Final Touch Finishing School in Seattle, Washington, said, "Etiquette has to do with knowing the rules. Therefore, girls should be taught how to eat, talk, walk, dress."

0: converse on the telephone, and respond to adults with respect and poise. Parents should demonstrate good posture and table manners for them, such as putting a napkin in the lap, showing them where to place silverware, and not talking with food in their mouths. They should also explain that burping and gobbling food and picking teeth are rude. I also firmly believe that you should require your kids to say thank you and please, to demonstrate that ours is not a gimme, gimme world. Appreciation is an attitude best cultivated at home. Teach techniques of personal grooming, hygiene, and nutrition. Role play with them about being gracious hosts and how to formally introduce parents or friends to each other. Require them to excuse themselves when leaving the table and explain how to make friends, how to take turns talking in a group, and how to make eye contact. You might even help them learn how to cook and care for children. Wouldn't that be something novel? Although I'm not an expert in teaching girls some of the social graces that I've named, I learned a masculine version of the rules. I know them when I see them. Let me offer a technique that I came across several years ago. It's designed to teach boys and girls the art of conversation. I've shared it before, but I include it here for the benefit of those who haven't been paying attention. It begins by facing your daughter about 6 feet away and telling her that you're going to play a game together. Then call attention to the tennis ball that you're holding, which you proceed to bounce in her direction. After she catches the ball, stand there looking at each other for a moment before saying, "It isn't much fun if you hold the ball, is it? Why don't you throw it back?" Your daughter will probably return the ball rather quickly. Stand motionless for a few seconds and then say, "Okay, I'm sending it back to you now." The child will be curious about what's going on. Then sit down together and describe the meaning of the game. Tell her that talking together is a game called conversation, and it only works if the ball is thrown back. If a person bounces a question to you and you hold it, the game ends. Neither you nor the partner has any fun, but if you throw it back, you're playing the game properly. Follow up by saying, "Suppose I ask, did you like the book you've been reading? I have thrown the ball to you." If you simply say yes in reply, then you have caught and held the ball. But if you say, "The book was very interesting. I like reading about animals," you've thrown the ball back. Then tell the child, "I can keep the conversation going by asking, what kind of animals interest you most? If you say dogs, then you have held the ball again. But if you tell me, I like dogs because they're warm and cuddly, the ball has been bounced back to me." The idea is to keep the game going until the two of us have finished talking. Kids usually catch on to this game quickly. Afterward, you can build on the concept by commenting on interchanges that occur with friends and adults. While manners tend to facilitate morals, there's another reason to teach them. They also help develop confidence and poise. A girl who has been trained properly is never completely knocked off balance when she's in an unfamiliar circumstance. She knows what's expected of her and how to deal with it. Her sense of self-worth is reinforced by the way adults react to her charm, poise, and grace. For the mother who wants to give her daughter a head start in life and help her compete socially, this is a great place to begin. These diverse skills used to be taught to girls in mandatory homemaking classes. Alas, most of those programs were canceled after the revolution of the 60s, and America became the worst for it. Road rage, loud cell phone conversations in restaurants, cutting in line, throwing litter from car windows, and general nastiness are now everyday occurrences. Monica Brandner teaches at an etiquette business for children and youth called Final Touch Finishing School. She says that manners are primarily about how we treat others and ourselves. Cheryl Eberle, who wrote 365 Manners Kids Should Know, agrees. She says living by the golden rule releases the power of a thankful heart to those trained to practice it. She also reminds us, and this is a great point, that when we teach social graces to our children, we're training the next generation in self-government and self-control. John Adams must be smiling from the other side. In short, teaching manners to girls is about helping them to become young ladies in a not very civil world. I assure you that MTV and an increasingly crude culture will do everything possible to carry our daughters and our sons downstream toward that which is boorish and uncouth. you can help them paddle upstream. One technique that my wife used to teach social graces to our daughter was to play feminine games together. For example, they held elaborate tea parties when Danae was 4 or 5 years of age. The child loved them. Their make-believe names were Mrs. Perry, that was Danae, Mrs. Snail, her mom, and a little boy named Mr. Green, who was drafted into service. Other available kids and their moms from the neighborhood were invited on occasion. This fun activity allowed my wife to explain how silverware was supposed to be arranged, how to eat soup without slurping, how to hold and drink from a teacup, how to use a napkin, how to chew with mouths closed, how to hold a conversation, why they should wait to eat until everyone at the table was served, etc. It's amazing how effective these tea parties were in teaching common politeness. I was never invited to join them, and I definitely felt left out. But what about moms who haven't been trained in social etiquette themselves? They can hardly pass on what they haven't learned. And what can we suggest for those who are simply too busy to tackle the job? That's where professional etiquette training comes in. Classes are popping up in cities across the country to meet this precise need. Though these training programs can be expensive, they are worth the cost for parents who can afford them. For those who don't have the resources, some churches and women's clubs are providing assistance. Furthermore, we should never forget what some grandmothers have to offer in teaching these concepts. They are likely to remember a more genteel era, and their granddaughters will enjoy the attention that comes with the training. Another source of assistance for moms and dads is the array of materials and manuals now available. I have mentioned several of them, which appear at the end of this book. Some would question whether it's even desirable for a girl to be feminine in a traditional sense, fearing that it will signal a return to the oppression of a patriarchal era when women had to hide their intelligence and conceal their accomplishments. Hear me out, moms. Not for a moment would I try to take away the hard-won achievement of respect and emancipation enjoyed by today's women. Those cultural advances are here to stay, and may they long endure. On the contrary, I would point out that femaleness and weakness are not synonymous. Femininity and strength of character are often very close neighbors. I come from a family of strong women who knew who they were and where God was leading them. They took a back seat to no one. My grandmother co-pastored a thriving church with my grandfather. She could preach up a storm. I can't imagine anyone telling her to sit down, fold her arms, and keep her mouth shut. One of her daughters became my mother, who was also a very confident and accomplished lady. Yet my mother and her sisters were undeniably feminine. My mom and dad loved each other deeply, and they had a very healthy relationship based on their identities as a woman and a man. He was very respectful, protective, and supportive of her. I never saw him treat her rudely or harshly. After I was grown, I remember getting upset at my mom for something that she said that irritated me. I made the mistake of telling my dad about it. I'll never forget him turning those steely blue eyes on me and saying angrily, "Listen, bud, your mother's the best friend you have, and I won't stand for you saying anything disrespectful about her." It was the end of the conversation. When Dad called me Bud, I knew it was time to back off. On the other side of the ledger, my mom honored my dad not just as her husband, but also as a man. She would not have thought of failing to have a meal waiting for him when he came home. Being from the South, she was not offended when he called from his big chair where he was reading a book. He would say, "Hey, Mert, bring me a cup of coffee, please." He was her man, and she took care of him. It was a relationship based on mutual respect, and it was highly successful. They both understood manners and morals, and their relationship to spirituality, masculinity, and femininity. My parents modeled them consistently throughout my childhood. I displayed that training on my first date with a cute co-ed named Shirley. I took her to a classy restaurant in Hollywood, California, where I told the host where we wanted to sit. Then I helped Shirley with her chair. I asked what she wanted to eat, and I conveyed her order to the waiter. We engaged each other in conversation for more than an hour, mostly about Shirley. Then I paid the check, and I took her to my car. I walked on the outside of the sidewalk nearest the street, which was, and still should be, symbolic of a guy's responsibility to protect the woman in his care. I opened the car door for her, and we drove back to our college. I parked, came around to her side of the car, opened the door, and walked Shirley to the front door of her dorm. She thanked me with a smile, and we said goodnight. I didn't try to kiss her, since that would have put her in a compromising position on a first date, as though she owed me something as a payback. I still try to show her the same courtesies and respect that helped me win her heart in the first place, and she knows all the ways to please me. So much has changed in the culture since then. I will tell you that I'm disgusted by the way young men treat their girlfriends today. Some guys will honk from the street, waiting for a girl to come out. They stay behind the steering wheel while she opens her own door, and then they take her to a McDonald's or a Taco Bell. Often the guy will even expect his date to pay for her own food, and they both contribute to the tip. Do you know why this happens? Because girls tolerate it. I would advise a young lady who is expected to pay for her meal to do so only once. She should then ask to be taken straight home and never agree to see the dude again. Any man who is that disrespectful doesn't deserve a second chance. Women hold the keys to masculine behavior. Guys are inclined to take what they can get and be no more accommodating than they have to be. To some degree, the lack of culture and refinement that we see in many of today's men is the fault of women who ask for and get little or nothing. If a girl sees herself as a lady, she will expect her escort to behave like a gentleman. He will respect her if she respects herself. If she wants him to be spiritually sensitive, she should go out with him only if he accompanies her to church. If she objects to his use of profanity, she should simply not accept it. If she wants him to think of her often and call her on the phone, she should wait for him to get the idea himself. Female aggressiveness is a turnoff to most men. I don't care if the rules have changed. It's still a bad idea for a girl to pursue a guy breathlessly. She should let him be the initiator. That's the way he is made. Parents, teach these concepts to your girls. If your daughter wants her boyfriend to take her to nice places, she should expect him to make the plans for an evening together and to ask her out at least a week ahead of time. If he shows up unannounced on Friday night and says, "Want to hang out?" she should tell him she has other things to do. If she wants him to be a gentleman, then she should require him to act like one, and she should always remember that she is a lady. If a woman wants a man to marry her, she must not make herself available sexually. That wrecks a relationship. Besides, it's morally wrong. Under no circumstances should she live with a guy before marriage. She will probably wind up getting hurt and living to regret it. He will get what he wants, and she will get nothing. The number one reason men give for marrying late or not at all is because they can get everything they want, including love and sex, without commitment. A moral, self-respecting woman simply will not play that game. If it becomes obvious that a guy is not going to commit, she should send him packing. Period. Don't argue with the jerk about it. Just cut him loose. Don't blame a guy if he's unmannerly and exploitative. Show him what you expect, and if he balks, move on quickly. If he's a big drinker and uses illicit drugs, run from him. He's trouble on the hoof. Don't give him a beachhead in your heart. There is someone better out there for you if you set your standards high. It comes down to this. The relationship between a man and a woman throughout their lives together, if indeed they do marry, will reflect the ground rules set by the woman when they're courting. She can change him then, but probably not after. She should not settle for anything less than what she needs emotionally. High on her list of priorities should be a mutual understanding about manners and morals. It's the way men and women have related to each other for thousands of years, and it still provides a basis for healthy families that are equipped to go the distance. However, teaching girls to be ladies is not enough. we must also give them a strong biblical foundation from which morals and virtue can evolve. Our hope is that our daughters will someday pass along those verities to the next generation. No other priority comes close to this one in significance. For now, it seems appropriate to return to the words of President John Adams, who gave this solemn charge to the nation's women. You'll recall that he said, "The foundations of national morality must be laid in private families. The mothers are the earliest and most important instructors of youth." It was true in 1798, and it's still true today.
1: And especially here in 2026, the culture today will always push back against parents who are trying to raise children with character and conviction. But Dr. Dobson has reminded us today that it is definitely worth the fight to keep pushing for those biblical values. 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And this legacy continues now that Dr. Dobson has received his eternal reward. 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
3: Of the 13 letters that came from the pen of the Apostle Paul, none is more personal and intimate than the letter in your Bible known as 2 Corinthians. In this letter, Paul opened his heart with a vulnerability that reveals all of the stress marks of living on the edge. He admits, "We are hard-pressed on every side, but not crushed, perplexed, but not in despair, persecuted but not abandoned, struck down but not destroyed." His was not the attitude of, "Poor me, oh, look how much I've suffered." He writes, "Let no one take me for a fool." Yet he points out that life was not always easy. "Five times I received from the Jews the 40 lashes minus one," he says, continuing, "Three times I was beaten with rods. Once I was stoned. Three times I was shipwrecked. I spent a day and a night in the open sea. I have been constantly on the move. I have been in dangers from rivers, in dangers from bandits, in dangers from my own countrymen, and so forth." How much does it take to stop a person dead in his tracks? Whatever the answer, it took more than that to cause Paul to quit. But the question is, did this man have a corner on God's strength? And if he did, are there some insights that can help us when we feel driven into the corner by the circumstances of life? In the same letter, Paul used a phrase twice: "We do not lose heart." That phrase, to lose heart, is an interesting one. Used only one other time in the New Testament in this passage, it defines what discouragement is: losing heart. The same word was used in an old first century manuscript when a woman in labor, in childbirth, despairs of ever bringing forth the child. Webster defines discouragement as that which causes one to weaken, to give up, to despair. So what causes us to lose heart today? Three things which can be described as: one, physical causes; two, emotional causes; three, spiritual causes. First, whenever a person struggles with his health, with physical weariness, with sickness that persists, that individual may lose heart, wondering, will I ever get well? Then, when we are disappointed, a marriage begins to fail, your finances are in shambles, you think you face a hopeless situation, and you begin to lose heart. Finally, there are times when Satan opposes the child of God who strives to do right, and you begin to wonder if it is worth the effort, and you lose heart and grow discouraged. Okay, we can identify with a problem, but what's the solution? In the same passage where Paul says he doesn't lose heart, he gives it to us. In two words, the answer is renewal and perspective. Here's how he put it. Therefore, we do not lose heart. Though outwardly we are wasting away, yet inwardly we are being renewed day by day. For our light and momentary troubles are achieving for us an eternal glory that far outweighs them all. For we fix our eyes not on what is seen, but on what is unseen. For what is seen is temporary, but what is unseen is eternal. Renewal, the great secret which God taught us through the seasons, means time in the Word, time alone with God, time to regain physical strength and perspective, keeping the main things of life the main thing. And that's the way you can say with Paul, therefore, we do not lose heart. Many today have lost heart. Hopefully you're not one of them. If so, remember, renewal and perspective are the keys to survival.
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5: With SRN News, I'm Bob Agnew in Washington. President Trump has left China after 2 days of talks with President Xi Jinping. It saw both sides trade praise and also talk about progress in stabilizing what they agreed to as the world's most important relationship. In Washington, Republicans say progress is being made on government funding. We get more details on the plans from correspondent Willie Nelson.
6: House Speaker Mike Johnson says lawmakers have passed their first appropriations bill for the 2027 fiscal year, a step toward improving oversight of taxpayer dollars.
7: Today, we just passed our first regular order appropriations bill for the FY fiscal year 27 cycle. This is, again, fulfilling our commitment to get back to regular order in the appropriations process. That's the only way for Congress to be a good steward of taxpayer funds.
6: Willie Nelson, Washington.
5: And this is SRN News.
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11: 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And I said, praise the Lord. 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
12: 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Rhema Word of Faith is located at 574 East 12th Street, Chico, California. 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
16: 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Offer the sacrifice of praise. Offer your bodies a living sacrifice. And whatever else God requires, it's yours. It's there on the altar, Lord. I lay it at the foot of the cross.
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15: Well, happy Friday. In today's broadcast, we have part two of Pastor Sam's message, A Promise and a Picture. We're in Genesis chapter 22, taking up today in verse 6. And we're looking at the story of Abraham and Isaac, where Abraham is taking his only son up to Mount Moriah to be sacrificed. So let's listen in and see how this all plays out.
16: So back in Genesis 22, in verse 6, Abraham took the wood of the burnt offering, laid it on Isaac his son, took the fire in his hand and a knife, and the two of them went together. Note, he laid the wood on Isaac. Now, some of you might picture firewood, so you know you're going to get your arms out if you've ever gone camping and you've gone around to gather some firewood. I don't think that's the picture we get here. We need to see Isaac bearing this wood on his back. Why? This is our portrait, pointing us to the one who would be arrested, beaten, mocked, scorned, scourged, and then he would bear his cross out to a place called Golgotha. Well, I'm getting ahead of myself. We've got the wood, and he lays it on Isaac. See the picture. There's the fire, and in Scripture, fire is a symbol of judgment. What was going to take place on this altar was judgment, a sacrifice for sin. And when Jesus comes on the scene, when he hangs on that cross and says, Father, forgive them, they know not what they do, as he sheds his blood for sinful men and women, we see the wrath of God, the judgment of God poured out on Jesus. So the wood is laid upon Isaac. The fire is ready for the judgment. And then the knife. Again, our picture gets even clearer. The knife was to slay his son, to make sure he was dead before he lit that fire. But the knife also points ahead, if you will, pardon the pun, to as Jesus was on the cross, and because it was a holy day, they wanted them down and off. They were given instructions, go break their legs. It would speed their death. Many of you are aware of all of this. And so they went to the first crucified on one side of Jesus and broke his legs. They went to the other crucified on the other side of Jesus and broke his legs. But when they came to Jesus, they didn't break his legs because he was already dead. But two things were happening. First of all, There were prophecies that not one bone would be broken. And so it was essential, it was absolutely necessary that Jesus would not suffer that. But then they pierced his side with a spear. And what came out? Blood and water, the symbols of our cleansing. Blood cleanses us judicially. We are cleansed by the blood of Christ judicially. Water, symbolizing the word, washed in the water of the word, washed daily, washed often. And so the wood laid on Isaac's back, even as Jesus would bear his cross. The fire, a symbol of judgment. And then the knife, pointing us to that spear thrust in Jesus' side. Verses 7 and 8 go on to say, Isaac spoke to Abraham his father and said, "My father." And he said, "Here I am, my son." And he said, "Look, the fire and the wood, but where is the lamb for a burnt offering?" And Abraham said, "My son, God will provide himself the lamb for a burnt offering." And the two of them went together. This is so powerful. First of all, they go to a pre-appointed, a preordained place. In fact, when you get to the New Testament, each gospel account, all four, mention either a place or the place. Matthew, in chapter 27, says, "When they had come to a place called Golgotha." John's gospel in chapter 19 says, "And he, bearing his cross, went to a place called the place of the skull, which is called in Hebrew Golgotha." In Hebrew, Golgotha, the place of the skull. If you get to the Holy Land, you're going to see it. There from the garden, you can look out in this huge, massive hill with a skull, not carved in it, not manipulated by man to produce it. It's just there in the mountain. The place of the skull, Golgotha. They went to a place, but note this. Mark and Luke are more specific. Mark 15 says they brought him to the place, Golgotha. Luke 23 says when they had come to the place called Calvary. Golgotha in the Hebrew, Calvary in the Latin. There they crucified him. Here's the picture. It was the same mountain range. It was the same hill that Isaac would be ascending with his father, bearing that wood on his back, asking about the Lamb of God that Jesus would later be crucified upon. Man, God will provide. For those of you who have studied Bible, some of them may say Jehovah Jireh. Literally, that means God will provide. The only problem with that particular translation is it's a transliteration from the Hebrew, which has no J. And so it couldn't really be Jehovah anything. More likely, Yahweh, Jireh, they do have a Yah, and Yah is, in fact, one of the names for God. Either way, this is what it translates. This is what it means. God, the Lord, will provide. And in the mount of the Lord, he will be seen. What was being provided there at Golgotha? What was provided there at Calvary as Jesus was nailed to that cross and shed his blood? Salvation for sin, atonement for sin, cleansing from sin, restoration to relationship with the Father. That's what was going down. That's what was going on. And that's the picture that God had placed way back here in Genesis 22. You know, Jesus says at one point, "Abraham desired to see my day, and he saw it." Abraham saw the gospel, got the message. When and where? I believe it was here. I believe this was so clear, so plain, and even more so in just a moment. So they go to the place, Jesus bearing his cross, even as Isaac bore the wood. Jesus ascended that hill and was crucified for our sin, even as Isaac was taken up and placed on the altar. Now, whenever you read of altars in the Old Testament, you need to think the cross in the New. Every altar built by believers in response to God or to call on the name of God points us to the cross. For were it not for the cross, there'd be no fellowship, no forgiveness, no restoration. So the altar and the wood both point us to the cross. Isaac, we're told, was bound by his father Abraham. Another picture for us. By the way, If you grew up in Sunday school, and I know most of you, or many of you at least, didn't. Some of you did, though. And you probably saw those posters, or you've seen the little books that showed Abraham and his little boy Isaac. I don't think that picture is necessarily accurate, and here's why. When we get into the very next chapter, and it would seem that it kind of presses ahead chronologically, Sarah, we read, lived 127 years. These were the years of the life of Sarah, and she died. So sometime, and I believe not that long after this incident in Genesis 22, we find Sarah, who was only 90 at Isaac's birth. I say only 90, but, you know, that's how old she was. We find now she's 127. Well, sandwiched between those two realities, his miraculous birth, another thing, by the way, that points us to Jesus, but sandwiched between Isaac's birth and Abraham willingly sacrificing him or preparing to do so, we should expect some years to go by, some decades to go by. It's likely, probable even, that Isaac was more like 30 or 33 or around there at the time of this offering. It really completes the picture for us. And so he goes up, they ascend to the place foreordained, predetermined by God. The altar is built, pointing us to the cross. The wood is laid on Isaac, and he's laid on the wood, pointing us to the cross. Isaac is bound. Do you remember when Jesus was arrested? Those of you who are students of the New Testament, they came and he said, "Who are you looking for?" And they said, "Jesus of Nazareth." And Jesus' response was, "I am." He said, "Ego ami, I am." And what happens? The enemies that came to arrest him fall back. Now, I don't know how many of you remember Felix the Cat, but it was a cartoon around when I was a kid, and there was this guy in it called Vavoom. If it comes around on Nickelodeon, you got to check it out. But Vavoom, when he spoke, man, you'd blow a hole in a mountain. I mean, they did him because, hey, we need a hole in this mountain. And he'd just come up and do his Vavoom, and there it was. And I don't know why I thought of that when I thought of this. But when Jesus said, "I am," evoking that name from the Old Testament given by the Father to Moses, man, the enemies fell back. And so I find it intriguing, maybe even a bit humorous, that they bound Jesus. Listen, he could have broken those bonds, no problem. It wasn't their ropes that bound him. It was love for us that bound him, that led him to the cross. Well, you need to see this here. Isaac is a willing participant. Oh, he doesn't fully grasp at this moment what's about to happen. But as they ascend the mountain, as he bears the wood, as he asks the question, "Where's the lamb for the burnt offering?" Abraham prophetically answers, "Oh, God will provide himself a lamb for the burnt offering." Then he binds Isaac and lays him on the altar upon the wood and takes out the knife, preparing to slay him. Isaac, fully submitted to his father. "I have a pretty good relationship with my boys, but I don't think they trust me enough to let me try this one. I don't even know anyone, honestly, that has this kind of faith. I've never met one person yet, but I hope to become this kind of man myself. And I pray that you become this kind of believer yourselves, that can trust God completely, that can offer up that which is most precious to you. Take your only begotten son, whom you love, offer him on the mount that I'm taking you to." So where's the lamb? Abraham says, "God will provide himself." And I believe that is an accurate translation of the Hebrew here. God will provide himself, not just for himself, as they've inserted that word, but God himself would be that lamb. This whole concept is well developed in Scripture. In the book of Exodus, at the Passover, the lamb was to be slain, the blood applied, the firstborn spared. When you get to Isaiah 53, he was led as a lamb to the slaughter, and he opened not his mouth. When you get to the Gospels, John the Baptist identifies Jesus how? "Behold the Lamb of God that takes away the sin of the world." Behold the Lamb of God. Now note with me how perfect this type, this picture really is. They came to the place. He built the altar. He bound his son. He laid him on. Abraham stretched out his hand. Verse 10, took the knife to slay his son. But the angel of the Lord called from heaven and said, "Abraham, Abraham." And he said, here I am. And he said, do not lay your hand on the lad or do anything to him. For now I know that you fear God, since you have not withheld your son, your only son, from me. Now, a very practical word of encouragement, of admonition. It is absolutely essential that we stay current with the Lord. We need to know what God is speaking to us moment by moment. And I'm not necessarily talking about all those people that are running around trying to hear the latest word from the Lord. Listen, if you're not seeing things today that you've never before seen here in Genesis, then you really have a lot to share with others. But many of us, most of us, are for the first time considering things in the already revealed Word of God, written for our admonition, for our encouragement, for our hope, our comfort. We're seeing things, and God has so much more, is the whole point. If you really want to hear from the Lord, get in the Word of God, but stay current in it. Last week, we considered the milk of the Word, and we considered the manna of the Word. The milk and the meat. Listen, this is all about manna. You had to have it early in the morning. You had to gather it daily. You couldn't live on yesterday's manna. You couldn't live on last week's manna. And we need to be current with the Lord. God's saying that to me. I believe He's saying that to you guys as well. Be listening. Have your ears open and your heart pierced. Look into the Word and say, God, speak to me. Guide me. Direct me. How much of a bummer would it have been if he'd said, Abraham, hey, I'll get back to you in a moment. I'm busy fulfilling the word of the Lord. And I think sometimes I'm guilty of that. You're guilty of that. We know God's given us direction and we're out obeying. But God's completely moved on, shifted gears, changed his plan, or we're at a different place. Do you know in 1 Corinthians there's a passage where the church is instructed to kick someone out? We've really never done that here because usually by the second confrontation, they've already left and are saying bad things about us. But that be what it may, in their church, because there was nowhere else to go in that day, what happened is that they were instructed in 1 Corinthians to take a man out who was living immorally, unrepentantly, and they said, cast him out. But later in 2 Corinthians, God, encouraging that body of believers through the Apostle Paul, says, bring him back. He's suffered enough. Restore him. And we need to be careful because I think sometimes it's possible God will give us a true prophetic message. He'll say, check it out, cast them out, get in their face, tell them to repent. And we think that's just going to be an ongoing deal. Like that's all God's got to say. That's all he's about is cast them out or clean house. And there's a time for everything and every purpose under heaven. But there's a time for restoration. And this passage is a passage of restoration. It is a Polaroid, a picture, a portrait of a sacrifice that provides atonement, cleansing, forgiveness, restoration. So Abraham, fortunately, heard the Lord. This is the angel of the Lord, I believe, a pre-incarnate appearance, as we see many of our Lord and Savior Jesus. He says, listen, now I know you fear God, since you did not withhold your son, your only son, from me. Don't mistake God saying, okay, the picture's complete. Now we've got a man I can use it as an example. Don't mistake that for God saying, I didn't really know what was going to happen. There are some who mistakenly teach that God doesn't know the future, doesn't know what's going to happen. God is omniscient. The theological term means he knows everything and he's omnipotent. That means he can do all things. Nothing's too hard for him. He knows what's going to happen, and that's good news. That means when you sin, when you falter, when you fail, when you fall, and you're like, oh, I can't believe it. God isn't saying, I can't believe it either. He's saying, I knew it was going to happen. I'm just waiting for you to see the truth about yourself. Like Peter when he said, I'll never deny you. And he says, you'll deny me three times before that rooster crows. Who was right? Jesus was right. He wasn't finding out about Peter. Peter was finding out about himself. And what we see here is a man who's grown in his faith, who's gotten to the place where God can say, I want your son, your only begotten son, whom you love. I want him on the altar. And he says, he's yours. He's yours. We as believers need to be ready, whatever God requires, to say, it's yours. Offer the sacrifice of praise. Offer your bodies a living sacrifice. And whatever else God requires, It's yours. It's there on the altar, Lord. I lay it at the foot of the cross. So the place itself memorialized. The Lord will provide. But note in verse 13, the Lord, or Abraham, lifted up his eyes, and we're almost there. He looked, and behind him there was a ram caught in a thicket by its horns. And Abraham went and took the ram and offered it up for a burnt offering instead of his son. Oh, this is so good. This is so rich, so deep. There's a substitutionary sacrifice offered. Do you see it? Even as Jesus would die, a substitutionary sacrifice that we might become sons and daughters of God. Here, a ram is sacrificed for Abraham's son, Isaac. But it's a ram and not a lamb. We've already gone where we need to go with this. Behold the Lamb of God that takes away the sin of the world. The reason there is no lamb sacrificed here is the prophetic picture is so perfect in seeing that the lamb was yet ahead. But a substitutionary sacrifice was made here. Abraham memorializes the place. Calls the name, verse 14, the Lord will provide. As it is said to this day, in the mount of the Lord, in that place of the Lord, it shall be provided, or he shall be seen. And both are true. He was seen on the cross, providing atonement, providing salvation. And the angel of the Lord called to Abraham a second time out of heaven and said, by myself I've sworn, says the Lord, because you've done this thing and have not withheld your son, your only son. In blessing I will bless you. In multiplying I will multiply your descendants as the stars of the heaven, as the sand on the seashore. And your descendants shall possess the gate of their enemies. And in your seed all the nations of the earth shall be blessed, because you have obeyed my voice. He reaffirms, expands, and clarifies the covenant. Galatians 3:16. Easy to remember. We know John 3:16. For God so loved the world, he gave his only begotten son, that whoever believes in him should not perish, but have everlasting life. Galatians 3:16 says, and to Abraham and his seed were the promises made. He does not say to seeds as of many, but as of one, and to your seed, who is Christ. You see, Hebrews tells us that this is a picture of Jesus. Galatians now adds to that. He doesn't say your seeds. He says your seed, not your descendants, your descendant through whom all nations would be blessed. Listen, it doesn't matter what ethnic background you've come from. It doesn't matter your church background. Some of you have been in church your whole life and you're not born again of the Spirit of God. You've never really confessed you're a sinner in the sight of a holy God and asked God to forgive you and cleanse you and give you life eternal. Some of you have never been in church, and perhaps this is the first time you've even heard the message. God loves you. How did he prove it? He sent his son to die for you. There is no way to get away from the indisputable fact that that is the perfect proof of God's love. He sent his only begotten son into this world, born miraculously, even as Isaac was born miraculously. A willing sacrifice, even as Isaac was a willing sacrifice. Bore the wood on his back, even as Isaac bore the wood on his back. Ascended that mountain range and was crucified on the same ridge where Isaac was almost offered, but received back in a figurative sense. Bore our sins on that cross as Isaac saw his father take a substitutionary sacrifice, a ram, and slay it and shed the blood and burn it completely. Total consecration, a burnt offering on that altar. 3-day journey as Jonah and as Jesus portrayed for us. Listen, no more complete picture is given us in Scripture till you see the cross itself. So Abraham desired, delighted to see his day, and he saw it. My prayer for you, for us, is that we'll never read the Old Testament without seeing Jesus, without looking for him in the passage, figuring out, praying, saying, Lord, show me, open it up, make it make sense to me. And if that's happened to you today for the very first time, and perhaps you're not in that category of a believer who's seeing the depth of Scripture, but an unbeliever who's seeing the depth of God's love for the very first time, if that's you, Behold the Lamb of God, who takes away the sin of the world. If any man be in Christ, he be a new creature. Old things pass away, all things become new. But unless you're born again, you'll never see the kingdom of heaven. Unless you're born again, born spiritually, alive in Him, you will die in your sins.
15: So, here's a thought. We don't know what was going on through Abraham's mind as he prepared to sacrifice his son, other than we're given the idea that he had confidence that God was going to raise him again. Why? Well, because of the promises God had given him. Oh, his faith had failed him in the past, but not this time. And since we have the same promises from God, could it, should it, assuage our own fears of death? Well, not only our own death, but the loved ones that we lose? Well, it should. And for many of you, maybe it does. When I think about the fear of death that many do carry with them, I think about what Paul said in 2 Timothy 1:7, where we read, "For God has not given us a spirit of fear, but of power and of love and of a sound mind." And based on the promise of our resurrection and the promises of the Spirit God has given us, we can live free of fear of anything that this world will bring us.
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1: From the moment I wake up, I start checking off items on my mental to-do list. Still, my kitchen only seems to stay clean when nobody's home. Sometimes I wish my family could just move out for a week so I could experience the sweet relief of walking in and seeing every dish in its place and every countertop wiped clean. The laundry area? Ditto. Like dirty dishes, the laundry train never ends. Between housekeeping, working, driving the kids all over creation, from music lessons, gymnastics, play practice, and Cub Scouts, I feel like I live in the land of the time-starved.
0: The Bible says we can find more purpose in life by abiding in Jesus. That means getting a grip on what you actually have time to do or not do. It means allowing God to craft each day alongside you, knowing that He does not intend for you to be exhausted by daily tasks. He is a kind Father who looks out for your best interests. And by making God's priorities your priorities, He'll take your obedience and maximize it in unimaginable ways. 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

When God makes a promise, he never changes his mind. He always does exactly what he says he'll do. And that's a truth that our teacher, Dr. J. Vernon McGee, reminds us of again and again as the Bible Bus continues its journey through Genesis. Welcome to Through the Bible. I'm Steve Schwetz, and once more, we're going to see just how trustworthy God's Word really is. Did you know that this is one of our favorite times of year? This is letter month here at Through the Bible. It's when we pause to celebrate what God is doing in your life as you spend time in His Word. And we certainly love hearing your stories. And here's one from a listener named Dicta who writes, "Would you please send me another set of Bible bus passes? They're such an easy way to get people into the Word of God. The only thing that can truly change hearts and change our world for the better. I pass them out at work. I work for a very large corporation. In stores, in clinics, I have lots of clinic appointments, and wherever I meet people. People need peace, comfort, wholeness, wisdom, and direction. These can only be found in a relationship with God through Jesus Christ. The recipients are excited to learn they can go through the entire Bible with a teacher. Thank you for all that you do. May God continue to bless and keep your families, your ministry, and you. God willing, I will continue to contribute to the headlights of the Bible bus as it rolls through the dark neighborhoods of the earth, carrying the light of the Word of God." Well, what a joy to hear that. Thank you, Ditka. Thank you for your faithful sowing of seeds by pointing others to God's Word and for your support that helps keep the Bible bus rolling in more than 250 languages around the world. You know, if you'd like to join Dicta, and I sure hope you would, along with myself and so many other faithful friends who support the ministry of Through the Bible, well, you can give. It's super easy. You can go through our app. You can also do it online at ttb.org, or you can always call us at 1-800-65-BIBLE. Now, let's take just a moment and thank God for His word.

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1: And now today, friends, we return back to the 17th chapter of the book of Genesis. If you have your Bible, will you turn there to the 8th verse? Now, last time, you'll recall, we said that the 17th chapter of the book of Genesis is the key chapter of the book. Some think of the Bible. At least it's an outstanding book. That is, this chapter is. And the thing that's important here is the covenant. 13 times the word covenant occurs. God makes his covenant here with Abraham. And there are two things that are in the covenant. God promised him a seed. He'd be the father of many nations. And second, he'd give him a land. Now, we're looking at that last part, verse 8. And I will give unto thee and to thy seed after thee the land wherein thou art a stranger, all the land of Canaan, for an everlasting possession, and I will be their God. And again, there's something that's important in this covenant. God tells him what he will do. God says, I will make thee exceeding fruitful. I'll make nations of thee. I will establish my covenant. I will give unto thee and thy seed. And I will give you this land for an everlasting possession. Now, we noticed the word everlasting before. And that means God has made a covenant with these people. That's an everlasting covenant. And since it is, it's not one that'll be easily broken. It's not one that's going to run out. God gave them an everlasting possession. Now, they have been in that land on three occasions. It's theirs. But the important thing is they only occupy it under certain conditions. And God, first of all, sent them down into the land of Egypt, and they were dispersed there. And that's where they became a nation. They went down a family of about 70, came out 1.5 million at least. And then they were put out at the Babylonian captivity because they went into idolatry, were not witnessing for God. Then we find that they went out again in 70 A.D. after they had rejected their Messiah. They went out of that land. And actually, they've never been back. Three times God predicted they'd be put out of the land. Three times he said they'd be returned. They've been returned twice. When they're returned the next time, I take it that it means that they'll never go out of it again. At least, that's when the millennium takes place, is when God gathers them and brings them back in the land. I do not consider the present return to the land a fulfillment. I rather regard anyone that makes that statement dealing with sensationalism. And there's so much of that in prophecy today, an attempt to make it very sensational. Well, it's sensational enough if you just take it as it is. But the important thing is we ought not to be adding to it or have God say something he didn't say at all. Now in verse 9, and I'm reading, and God said unto Abraham, thou shalt keep my covenant. Therefore thou and thy seed after thee in their generations. This is my covenant, which ye shall keep between me and you and thy seed after thee. Every man-child among you shall be circumcised. Now, that's the badge of the covenant. They didn't do this in order to become a member of the covenant. They did this because they had the covenant from God. And there's all the difference in the world. That's the same place that good works occupies for the believer today. You do not perform good works in order to get saved. You perform good works because you have been saved. And may I say, it's all the difference in the world. As a boy, I remember when I went away from home, I did get in a lot of trouble. But the one thing that kept me from going, and I think becoming an absolute renegade, was the fact of my dad. I said, because I'm a son of my father, I won't do this, or I won't enter into this. I refrained because of that. Now, I didn't become his son because I didn't do certain things. I was already his son, but because I was. Now, that's the badge of the covenant.

0: is circumcision. The thing that put them under the covenant wasn't circumcision. That was the badge of it, the evidence of it. And God gives this to them now. And verse 12, and he says, he that's 8 days old shall be circumcised among you. And if you'll notice how meticulous the record is concerning the birth of Christ, how all the law was fulfilled in connection of the birth of this little baby, that he was the son of Abraham. He was the son of David. He was in the line. And on the 8th day, he was circumcised. He was born under the law, Paul says. Now, will you notice, God says here that he that is born in thy house and he that is bought with thy money must needs be circumcised, and my covenant shall be in your flesh for an everlasting covenant. That's the badge of it. They didn't have to do that in order to get the covenant. God had already made it for them. And I trust that you see that. That's so important to see. The same thing is true today. A great many people think, well, if I join the church or if I'm baptized, I'll be saved. No, my friend, you don't do those to get saved. Now, if you are saved, let me say as a pastor, I think you'll do both of them. I think you'll join a church, and I think you'll be baptized. But you don't do that to get saved. We need to keep the cart where it belongs, following the horse, and not get the cart before the horse. In fact, the horse is in the cart today for the thinking of many relative to salvation. Now, in verse 14, and the uncircumcised man child, whose flesh of his foreskin is not circumcised, that soul shall be cut off from his people. He's broken my covenant. Now, you see, the fact that there were those that disobeyed, and you'll find out that practically the entire nation had disobeyed when they came out of the land of Egypt. But the thing was, that did not militate against the covenant. It just meant that individual would be put out. But as far as the nation is concerned, no individual or group could destroy this covenant God had made with Abraham and his seed after him. It's an everlasting covenant. That man has broken the covenant. He's put out, but the covenant stands. That's how marvelous it is. And God said to Abraham, as for Sarah, thy wife, thou shalt not call her name Sarah. And I have actually been pronouncing it incorrectly all through here, and I'm not about to change it. It's Sarai would be the correct pronunciation before Sarai. Well, if I'd started saying Sarai, somebody would have written to me and said, what's happened to you? You're speaking. You don't seem to be able to speak very clearly. Well, it was Sarai before. Now it's changed to Sarah. And I will bless her and give thee a son also of her. Yea, I will bless her, and she shall be a mother of nations. Well, if old Abraham's going to be a father of nations, then Sarah's going to be a mother of nations. Kings of people shall be of her. Then Abraham fell upon his face and laughed and said in his heart, shall a child be born unto him that's 100 years old? And shall Sarah that's 90 years old bear? Old Abraham, he just laughed. Now, it's not the laughter of unbelief. I think it's the laughter of just a sheer joy that this could happen. You know, every now and then in our lives, God does something for us that's just so wonderful. I'm sure you had that experience, that you just feel like laughing. You don't know anything else to do but just to laugh about it. Well, this man Abraham didn't dream this type of a thing could possibly happen. You put yourself back in his position and you will find out that this was just something unheard of. Now, it was the deadness of Sarah's womb, and he was dead. Have you ever noticed how Paul described that? I think I should turn to Romans 4 right now and share this with you. Verse 17, as it is written, I've made thee a father of many nations, before him whom he believed, even God who quickeneth the dead, calleth those things which be not as though they were, who against hope believed in hope, that he might become the father of many nations, according to that which was spoken, so shall thy seed be. and being not weak in faith, he considered not his own body now dead when he was about 100 years old, neither yet the deadness of Sarah's womb. He staggered not at the promise of God through unbelief, but was strong in faith, giving glory to God. And being fully persuaded that what he had promised, he was able also to perform, and therefore it was imputed unto him for righteousness. You see, Abraham believed in God, and he just absolutely is overwhelmed by the wonder and the goodness of God. But then, all of a sudden, a thought comes to him, and it's like an arrow to his heart. You know what? He thinks of a little boy that's his by the name of Ishmael. Let me read verse 18 now of Genesis 17. And Abraham said unto God, Oh, that Ishmael might live before thee. Abraham is saying now, Oh, Lord, this little fellow that's been growing up in my home, he's attached to him. He was 14 years old when Abraham sent him out. And you'll find he sends him out a little later on. And the boy was 14 years old. And I don't think Abraham ever saw him again. Broke his heart to send this boy. After all, friends, I don't care what you might think of Ishmael. He was Abraham's son. And Abraham loved his son. And it is a heartbreak for him to have to give him up. I'm of the opinion that he thought many, many times, I made a great big mistake in taking Hagar. You see, that was a sin that not only plagued him, friend, but look over in that land today. There's been trouble in that land from the beginning. Why? Because Abraham sinned. Don't tell me sin's a little thing or sin is something you get by with. My friend, the fruits of sin, God says, be not deceived. God is not mocked. Whatsoever a man sows, that shall he also reap. Not something similar, but just that. And this man Abraham is certainly reaping. Oh, that Ishmael might live before thee. And God said, Sarah thy wife shall bear thee a son indeed. In other words, God says, no, I won't accept it. That was wrong. And friends, don't come along now because it's in the Bible and say, well, now God approved polygamy. He's just condemning it as much as he possibly can. I can't see he's approving of it at all. And thou shalt call, I'm reading verse 19, thou shalt call his name Isaac, and I'll establish my covenant with him for an everlasting covenant, and with his seed after him. And as for Ishmael, I've heard thee. Behold, I've blessed him, and I will make him fruitful. I'll multiply him exceedingly. 12 princes shall he beget, and I will make him a great nation. But my covenant will I establish with Isaac, which Sarah shall bear unto thee at this set time in the next year. In other words, God holds to the promise that he's made. God is not to be deterred or deferred from this at all. He's going to do the exact thing that he said he would do. And he speaks as if Isaac's already born and already in their midst. But he speaks of things that are not as if they are, and it's going to be the next year. Now we find verse 22, and he left off talking with him, and God went up from Abraham. In other words, Abraham, you just well keep quiet. No use any longer. God has already decided this. And friends, there are times and there are things that you and I just well not tell the Lord about in the way of petitioning him. There are certain things you don't need to ask the Lord. There are certain things that you don't need to keep after him. There are times when you've said enough and you don't need to say any more. I'm of the opinion that a great many folks just pester the Lord sometimes in a prayer, and they already have the answer, which, of course, is no. Now, God says to Abraham, let alone now. This is enough. You needn't mention this anymore. I have not accepted him, and I do not intend to. Now, God's going to hear the prayer of Abraham a little later. We're going to find out God listened to Abraham. But there are certain matters, and I find a great many people today, they pray about things that maybe God doesn't intend to hear answered all. And I'm very careful. I try to be very careful today about asking people to pray about certain things. I want to at least feel like there's a reasonable chance of God hearing and answering. Now, we find verse 23, and this reveals the interest Abraham had in this boy. And Abraham took Ishmael, his son, and all that were born in his house, and all that were bought with his money, every male among the men of Abraham's house, and circumcised the flesh of their foreskin in the selfsame day, as God had said unto him. And Abraham was 90 years old and 9 when he was circumcised in the flesh of his foreskin. And Ishmael, his son, was 13 years old when he was circumcised in the flesh of his foreskin. In the selfsame day was Abraham circumcised, and Ishmael, his son, and all the men of his house, born in the house, and bought with him of the stranger, were circumcised with him. Now, this is the badge of the covenant that God has made with Abraham. Now, somebody's going to say, well, Ishmael, why was he included? Well, hasn't God promised he's going to be a great nation also? May I say he's included in it in that sense. But he's not to be the one that God had promised Abraham at the beginning. He's not to be the father of the nation that God will use, and the nation through whom the Messiah will come. That's very important to see at this juncture. In fact, it's all important. Now, that brings us to the 18th chapter, and actually, the 18th chapter here is a chapter that this one and the next, you wonder why it's included in the Bible, actually, until you get to the New Testament. And I think we'll see why later on. And this is, of course, the destruction of Sodom and Gomorrah. Now, will you notice, it's a rather lengthy chapter. Well, I say lengthy, 33 verses. But I'm going to hit now some high points in this chapter, and probably in the next chapter also. But this is very important to see. You see in chapter 18 what could be called a blessed life. And you could see in chapter 19 down in Sodom and Gomorrah, Lot blasted life, all because of a decision that was made. Now I'm reading verse 1 of chapter 18, and here God tells Abraham about the judgment of Sodom and Gomorrah and Abraham's intercession on behalf of the cities of the plain. And this is an illustration, I think, of blessed Christian life in fellowship with God. And the Lord appeared unto him in the plains of Mamre, and he sat in the tenth door in the heat of the day. You see old Abraham down there now in Mamre. He's an old man, by the way. And he lift up his eyes and looked, and lo, 3 men stood by him. When he saw them, he ran to meet them from the tent door and bowed himself toward the ground. Notice the hospitality that Abraham extends. Now, the little story I told last time, you see, has a basic of fact, at least. I don't think it ever took place, but the point is, this man was a very gracious, hospitable man. And he said, my Lord, if now I found favor in thy sight, pass not away, I pray thee, from thy servant. Let a little water, I pray you, be fetched, and wash your feet, and rest yourselves under the tree. Now, you see what he's doing. Of course, that seems very strange to tell a stranger that comes to see you, wash your feet and come in. We wouldn't quite say that today. But that was an old, probably the oldest custom that is known. Remember, yonder in the upper room, our Lord washed the disciples' feet. That's a tremendous spiritual message there. And here, you see Abraham says, wash your feet. That is a token of real hospitality, is when someone comes into your home and takes off their shoes, their feet are washed. And by the way, in that day, they didn't take off their hat, but they did take off their shoes. Today, we've reversed it. You come in to visit somebody, leave your shoes on, and take off your hat. I'm not sure which is right. I like the idea myself of taking off shoes. I like to go in summertime barefooted. I wish it were possible. And when I'm out in the Hawaiian Islands, I put my shoes up, and I wear these little thongs about and go barefooted as much as possible. I don't even put my shoes back on the whole time I'm there. I'd love to go barefoot. I think this was a great custom. It sure made you feel at home to take off your shoes and wash your feet and rest yourself under the tree. Abraham's really entertaining them royally. And he says, I'll fetch a morsel of bread and comfort ye your hearts. After that ye shall pass on, for therefore ye come to your servant. And they said, so do, as thou hast said. And Abraham hastened unto the tent unto Sarah and said, make ready quickly 3 measures of fine meal. Knead it and make cakes upon the hearth. And Abraham ran unto the herd, fetched a calf, tender and good, gave it unto a young man. He hasted to dress it. And he took butter and milk and the calf which he had dressed, set it before them, and he stood by them under the tree, and they did eat. Isn't that a marvelous way of entertaining in such a royal way? But we'll have to leave off there, and we'll join Abraham's party next time. May God richly bless you.
1: Well, we're going to join Abraham's celebration next time. But in the meantime, there's something worth celebrating right now, and that's your story. And you know, that's what Letter Month is all about. And I know how much you enjoy hearing how God is at work, because you tell us often how much the letters mean to you. And telling your own story matters too. So if you haven't done that, you can always write. And writing it down helps you to recognize what God is doing in your own heart. It strengthens your faith and encourages all of us here as well. 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However you do that, this information really does help us make good ministry decisions. Now, as we go, I suggest that you read ahead. Genesis 18 is what we're going to be covering next. And then ask God to prepare your heart for our next study. I'm Steve Schwetz, and as always, I'm going to save a seat on the Bible bus just for you.

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1: Welcome to Truth Always Matters. In 1 Timothy, we read, "First of all, then I urge that supplications, prayers, and intercessions and thanksgivings be made for all people, for kings and all who are in high positions, that we may lead a peaceful and quiet life, godly and dignified in every way. This is good, and it is pleasing in the sight of God our Savior, who desires all people to be saved and to come to the knowledge of the truth." Let us pray. Lord, we do pray for those in authority that you will grant them wisdom, guidance as they address the affairs of our community, our state, and our nation. Thank you for this opportunity to address these issues. May we have wisdom on those we choose to represent us. We ask you to bless this broadcast in the name of our Lord Jesus Christ. Amen.
2: Well, welcome to Truth Always Matters. Today, our special guest is Dom Belza. He's a candidate for the 3rd Assembly District here in Northern California. Welcome, Dom.
3: Thank you. Happy to be here with you guys today.
2: Well, thank you for coming today.
3: This is great.
2: Letting us get to know you.
3: Absolutely. That's what it's about, right?
2: Right.
1: Okay. Well, Dom, I understand you're seeking the Assembly seat held by James Gallagher, who is running to fill Doug Lamoff's congressional seat in the newly constructed 1st Congressional District. So will listeners understand, what areas does the 3rd Assembly serve?
3: So there's 6 counties in the 3rd Assembly District, going from the north end, I'll go south. So it starts at the north in Tehama County, picks up all of Glenn and Butte counties, and then Yuba and Sutter counties, which is where I'm from. And then we get a portion of Placer County. So I call it the farm area of Placer County. So north of Lincoln, north of Roseville, kind of that farm district of Placer County. So
2: you were a farmer then?
3: So my family goes back. We've got a long background in agriculture, 4 generations, and we currently have some rice ground in Yuba County. And so I help out, you know, with that.
2: Yeah.
3: Along with a lot of other businesses and different ventures, and we're very entrepreneurial, our family is.
2: So one of the areas that Ed and I are most interested in for our audience is for them to get to know you.
3: Sure.
2: I mean, you go in front of Channel 7 or Channel 12 or 24, and they'll take a soundbite.
3: Yeah.
2: And that's all people really get to know you about.
3: Sure.
2: So this interview gives our audience an opportunity to get to know you, the person.
3: Well, I love that. That's great.
2: Yeah. So this is what this is all about. Is
3: fantastic.
2: So we'd like to know about you. I'm going to start off, though. Dom Belza.
3: Yes.
2: What is that, a short? Dom is a short for something else?
3: So actually, it's actually a short of a middle name. So actually, I'm John Dominic Belza. And John is kind of like a family name. Every generation has Johns. And my dad's a John, my brother's a John, nephew's a John, my grandfather, great-grandfather, on and on. So we all go by our middle names. And every once in a while, there's somebody that gets to go by John. And so I've got a 3-year-old little boy, and so we call him Johnny.
1: He's John as well.
3: Yeah, he doesn't have to deal with the mess that I had to deal with growing up. So insurance companies didn't like us because they could never figure out which John Belza they were talking to. So there's a lot of John
2: Belzas. So where did the Dominic come from,
3: So that was actually my great-great-grandfather's name was John Dominic.
2: And so you were, that's very cool.
3: Yeah. My dad was kind of a throwback. He wanted to keep the traditions alive and keep things going. My family is actually Basque, which comes out of the Pyrenees region of northern Spain and southern France. And so my great-grandfather immigrated over here. He was a Basque sheep herder, and he landed in Marysville in 1906, started a Basque hotel called the Belza Hotel. And then by the time he passed away, he had about 6,000 head of sheep that he ran up in the Sutter Buttes. And they'd run, in those days, they'd run them over the Sierras every year and, you know, and out into the Nevada desert and then bring them back. And so that's where, you know, four generations of agriculture, and every generation's been involved in some type of agriculture in some way, shape, or form.
1: So tell me, how about, we love Basque food, by the way. We have one of the best Basque restaurants in the...
3: Yeah, Basque Norte, right?
1: Basque Norte,
3: up on the Esplanade, so. We, in fact, our hotel that we had originally was the Belza Hotel. And then when my great-grandfather passed away, my great-grandmother remarried a fellow by the last name of Urez, and that was the Urez Hotel in Marysville that was in operation all the way into... Our family let it go, I think, in the mid-60s, but it was in operation until the 1980s. So definitely love good Basque food. I wish we had more Basque restaurants in the North State, but...
2: Wow. We love Basque food.
3: Yeah.
2: Wow.
1: Tell us about your growing up.
3: Yeah, so grew up in the Yuba-Sutter area and went to school there and really grew up doing a lot of different things. Like I said, we've got a lot of, the family's had a lot of different business ventures in the past. We've had construction businesses and real estate businesses, a lot of investment stuff and some of the farming stuff. So I grew up really kind of in an environment where I either had tool bags on or I was working somewhere in ranching or farming in some capacity. So I just have a lot of background in that and really became passionate in when I was much younger in regards to the ranching side of things, and worked as a cowboy for a couple of years, worked on some big ranches out in Nevada and spent a lot of time doing that. Rodeoed for a little while. I rode saddle bronc horses. I tell people, though, I wasn't really a saddle bronc rider. I was a saddle bronc getter honor because I didn't stay on
1: didn't
3: very
1: stay
3: many
1: on
3: of
1: long.
3: Them. Yeah. But it was a fun time in life and
2: did
3: really
2: you get hurt
3: enjoyed
2: ever?
3: That. What's that?
2: Did you ever get hurt?
3: Yeah, I did. I hurt my neck really bad, my knees. I've got some lower back issues and, just some different things from that era.
1: Cowboys
3: and everybody warned me. They said, hey, you know, you're going to regret this when you turn 40. And I would ignore them and go, yeah, right. You know, you don't know what you're talking about. And sure enough, as you get older, it all catches up with you.
1: So. Yeah, these cowboys are a little crazy.
2: So you didn't sometimes. Ride a bull, though?
3: No, never.
2: We have a big black Angus bull, and I wouldn't get it. I hide behind a tree when I'm out there with him.
3: Yeah. No, I never did get on a bull. And now I think my wife, I'd be more scared of my wife than I would the bull if I was to get on one today.
2: So, she'd beat
3: yeah,
2: you up.
3: She would. She'd come after me. So, but yeah, no, Julia, my wife and I, we've been married for 12 years and we've got four amazing kids, three girls that are 11, 9, and 6. And then, as I already mentioned, Johnny, my little guy, who's 3. So,
2: oh, wow. They keep you busy.
3: Oh, my gosh. It's crazy. We're just wrapping up Little League right now. So,
2: and so you're involved with your children too?
3: Very much so. Yeah. On a daily basis. In fact, now with the campaign and all the time that goes into it, especially in the evening time, we really prioritize our mornings. So we'll get up, have breakfast, spend time. I'll try to drop them off at school so that way our family time, our quality time happens more in the morning than it does in the evening, you know. Yeah. I really believe in right priorities in life. You know, first comes my relationship with the Lord, first and foremost. But then family is right there, you know. And so Julia and I are very firm in our foundation and firm in our beliefs that they come first. And then all the rest of this stuff, you know, we'll prioritize it as we need to.
2: Well, that does all fall into place.
3: Yeah.
2: Because we get up in the morning and we have our devotionals and then we dedicate the day to the Lord.
3: Yeah.
2: Him to go with us. Well, we had a funny experience the other day. What was really hard on our work on the getting our property ready to go on the market on Monday. And so we had this really tough task. And I said, as we were at breakfast, I said, oh, Lord Jesus, please send us some angels to help us, a couple angels. And friends called us a couple hours later. And they says, hey, we need you to pick us up at our place. Our car's done. We brought our gloves.
1: There were our angels, yes.
3: Right? Prayers answered.
2: Prayers answered. They did. Without them, we wouldn't have been able to do the task we needed to do.
3: Yeah. You know, he, You never know quite exactly how he's going to answer prayers, but he's always faithful and coming through. Yes. So,
1: okay. Now, the ballot lists you as a farmland businessman. Can you define for everybody what a farmland businessman is?
3: Yeah, so we kind of had a interesting time trying to identify really what I do, right? And, you know, I'm very involved still in our family, you know, farm ground that I mentioned down in Yuba County. We have rice ground down there. And then also I do on a day-to-day basis, I do farm and commercial real estate brokerage. So, you know, I've invested in properties in the past. I've invested in different, you know, properties that have been developed into orchard grounds, some different things. We've invested in commercial properties. We've invested in, you know, flipping houses at different times, right?
2: That's
3: just
2: cool.
3: Kind of very entrepreneurial in the real estate world. And so, you know, how do you really kind of identify that? And so, you know, being involved and having so much background in agriculture and being involved in farming the way that I am, we thought that was probably the best way to try to wrap all that up into just a couple words. You know, when you need a two sentences to describe to people what you do for a living, and then they only give you two words on the ballot to really, you know, try to narrow that down. So that's the way we decided to do that.
1: What's happening a little bit in farming, there's some changes going on in our area where, let me put it this way, I see a lot of Albans or Ammons, depending on where you are in the district, how you pronounce it, coming in, some dairy.
3: Almonds on the tree and Ammons off the tree, right?
1: Yeah.
3: So they knock the L out of them.
1: Right? Knock the L out of them, that's right. But I see dairies kind of going out of business. There's a changes going on in the farming, and it's important to this district for sure.
3: You know, it really is, and there's a lot of issues that farmers are facing right now in today's world. And you know, and you look back over the last 150 years in agriculture, and especially in Northern California, crops change, they shift, they maneuver. You know, we used to have actually a lot of grapes here in the North State that we don't have anymore. In fact, the Thompson seedless grape was developed right there on the south side of the Sutter Buttes. Mm-hmm. You know, so other crops, wheat, you know, and as you mentioned, dairy. We used to have a lot of dairies up here, right? Mm-hmm. And things change over time. We used to be a huge bean producer in the world, right? We used to produce a lot of beans. Practices change, farming practices change, science changes. You know, I think really where things change is you're always looking for the highest and best use, right? And so we've seen kind of in the last 20, 30 years where really primarily we're growing rice, almonds, walnuts, prunes, peaches, tomatoes. Those are some of the bigger crops that we deal with in the North State, right? And there's others, right, that people are still farming. But, you know, there's a lot of shifts that have been happening, especially when it comes to water and irrigation and how we irrigate and different, you know, what crops we can utilize in that. In the rice world, you know, we use a lot of water, but I will applaud the rice industry for finding avenues in actually being a contributor in the environment. And I would say that all farming contributes to the environmental impacts of things in a positive way. You're not going to find a better steward of the land than you will a farmer or a rancher. But, you know, there's different avenues on that. And you know, issues that pop up that are self-inflicted, right, which is just the cost of doing business and the cost of inputs, fertilizer, you know, labor costs, et cetera. Now what we're dealing with is fuel costs. You know, it's going to be a huge issue and will continue to be a huge issue unless we get serious about policy in Sacramento to reform those issues. You know, they're self-inflicted.
2: Well, you know, too, I'm going to interject something here, is the government is in California right now is wanting to go to complete electric.
3: Mm-hmm.
2: But I don't think they understand what it does to the farmer or the rancher to go complete electric. It'd be like having your rice, your hay, people who are cutting the hay out there, and being an electric, and it, it go down?
3: We have an entire infrastructure built on fuel, right?
2: Right.
3: I mean, everything. It all moves based off of fuel. And you talk about the trucking. You talk about the trucking as it impacts agriculture. And now, because of different emission requirements, you have trucking companies and farmers, right? There's a lot of farmers that own their own semi-trucks in order to get their crop to right. the hauler or to the mill, wherever right. it is that they're taking it, or to the dryer. And so, you know, you have semi-trucks that are just a few years old, but that then don't meet the current emissions requirements put in place by CARB, that these, you know, farmers and trucking operations have to get rid of their trucks and so get new trucks. Well, when you're talking about buying
2: a new truck,
3: you know, a new truck, $100,000, $150,000
2: right.
3: I mean,
2: yeah.
3: that's not just, you know, when you just bought one a few years ago and now you're having to replace it because of emission requirements, that's a heavy hit.
2: Or the battery alone, $30,000 or $40,000.
3: Yeah. Yeah. And then, you know, that's the big question on, you know, with equipment, not just farming, but also in logging, right? That's a big question where you're way off of the grid in a lot of these areas. You don't have the power resource to be able to recharge a vehicle, you know, whether it's a tractor or logging implement or so, or even construction equipment, right? When you're doing these big projects that are way out there. And you know, we just don't even have the electrical infrastructure, the grid infrastructure to be able to support everything going on power. And, you know, I'm a free market capitalist minded right. person. I don't want the government telling us what type of vehicle that we right. have to drive or what type of equipment we have to use. I think it encroaches on our personal liberties, right? And it's an area that I don't think that the government actually needs to be involved in mandating that we drive electric vehicles.
2: So if you look at the gas prices today, which mm-hmm. is $6 and up.
3: Yeah.
2: So, I mean, like anywhere here in the North State, we are higher than every other state.
3: Yeah.
2: That's the truth here.
3: It absolutely
2: and
3: is.
2: It has to do a lot with this Democratic run state, and that is a Democrat run state right mm-hmm. now. So having your voice there is going to be so important. They have inflicted this upon us with their raising of the taxes, the chasing the oil companies out, the refineries out. And I think also, I might be wrong here, you can tell me or not, but we now import oil or gas from other countries here into California, and we don't use our own.
3: Correct. So the type of gasoline that we use in California is a special blend, a special mix. And it's, like I say, self-imposed because it's our own policies that are requiring us to use the type of gasoline that we use in California. So we have to refine it differently.
2: And we were having to do that here.
3: And we were doing that ourselves, right? And now, because we've lost two refineries, and the reason that we've lost the two refineries is because really extensive environmental policy overreach, right?
2: And regulations for
3: gross polluters. They wanted to try to restrict the emissions even that are coming out of the refineries, right? And so, you know, they put heavy restrictions on the refineries for retrofits, et cetera. And then they came up with the whole cap and trade idea, which was that, well, you could pay into a pot and we'll use those dollars for climate change initiatives or emissions issues on vehicles, et cetera, in other areas. But then the cap and trade prices became so costly to the refineries, it just came to the point where Valero and ConocoPhillips says, hey, we just can't afford to operate here anymore. We just can't afford to be in California anymore, so we can't do it. And that left almost a 20% gap in our daily supply in California. So the only two other refineries in the world, well, that are close enough for us, I think maybe the only two in the world, I'd have to double check that, but is South Korea and Singapore that actually refine the type of fuel that our policy requires us to use here in California. And that policy is all of that, the environmental policy, the fuel policy, everything is coming out of the supermajority and the left that is pushing that narrative and that agenda and those policies. I mean, that's a true statement. And so now we import refined fuel
2: from other countries.
3: From other countries into us. We're not even importing crude oil and refining it here. Now we're importing refined product, and that causes the prices to go up. And you know, there's a lot of argument about, a lot of people make statements about the conflict in Iran and that having an impact on it. And it says, well, why is it that in the border between California and Arizona, we had on the Arizona side, you could get fuel for $4 a gallon, and on the California side, it was $7 a gallon. I saw that report just 2 weeks ago. Uh-huh. Well, that's because of high taxes and high cost of getting it here into California. And say, okay, well, Texas has a bunch of refineries. How come we don't get it to there? Well, Texas doesn't refine the type of gas that we have. And California has stopped any infrastructure development of pipelines actually coming into the state. Now, the solve here, in my opinion, is threefold. One is we could suspend the gas tax right now. That would save us almost $1.50 a gallon right now today if the governor would suspend the gas tax, whether it be temporarily or permanently. But he won't do it. But we still need to call him to action on that,
2: right,
3: and tell him he needs to do it, right?
2: Right.
3: But that's an immediate thing that could happen right now that would immediately affect things. The second thing is to work diligently to lift and make exemptions on the environmental policies that are putting the stresses and the strains on the refineries. Third thing is allow, more pumping and new drilling into our oil reserves here in California, yeah, right? I mean, we're sitting on some of the largest crude oil deposits in the world, yet we're restricted on drilling and accessing them and restricted on how much we can pump out of it. You know, so, we should have $2 gas in California.
2: We really should. And instead so if they're bringing it in from Singapore,
3: yeah,
2: are they getting their oil from Iran?
3: From the Middle East.
2: Okay, so there you go, folks. You know,
3: yep,
2: like,
3: yep,
2: what's wrong with us? We keep putting these people into government here, and they keep doing this to us.
3: And guess what? The refineries in South Korea and Singapore don't have anywhere close to the same restrictions that our refineries in California have in the emissions. But we see that all the way across the board, you know, just like our farming practices and the regulation that we have to deal with in the farm industry.
2: Or ranchers.
3: And ranching too, right?
2: Yeah.
3: I mean, we grow some of the best quality food because of different regulations, yet we're importing food from other parts of the world that don't have nearly the requirements or regulations that we do.
2: We have 3 cows right now. We did sell quite a few last year, but
3: you're sitting on a small fortune right now because cattle prices are through the roof.
2: And that's what I wanted to come to next. People don't understand that the government here, if you're going to the market and you want a good steak or a hamburger, ground up hamburger, mm-hmm, it is costly. Mm-hmm. And it's because of the government in Sacramento, uh-huh, and the restrictions that they're putting on the rancher right now.
3: Yeah. Yeah. You're 100% right. And that's a big...
2: Are they trying to drive out the ranchers?
3: Well, you know, you get into, you know...
2: They want you to eat artificial
3: thoughts
2: food.
3: Thoughts and ideas on... Yeah, you get into thoughts and ideas on that they want to push, you know, agriculture out, and they want to see all of the land that we use for agriculture go back into natural habitat, right? And we've seen what that's done in our wildfires over the last 30 years, or in our forests.
2: Or the wolves that are coming down.
3: The wolves that are coming down, and that's a big issue. That will continue to be a big issue for ranchers in California, is the wolf situation. You know, it's been a big focus in Sierra and Lassen counties, Modoc counties. But I'm starting to hear reports even down here in Yuba and Sutter counties, Butte County, Tehama County, of evidence of wolf activity in sightings, you know, but lots of other evidence in tracks, et cetera. But, you know, there's an agenda that to push farming out,
2: What are people supposed to eat?
3: I
2: mean, really and truly.
3: Yeah.
2: When they go to the market and they see these rising prices, the first thing that the liberals do is they attack President Trump. Mm-hmm. Oh, it's his fault. No, it's not his fault. This is the state of California's fault.
3: Right. You know, they want to put it all, they want to blame shift it all back on tariffs, for example.
2: Right.
3: And there is some impacts that tariffs have had, right? But all the tariffs are trying to do is bring an equal playing field across trade, right? And you see the same thing in the electric vehicle side of it, which we've already talked about. You know, it's a perfect timing, perfect storm where we lose two refineries in a matter of a year and our fuel prices start to go up. We've been talking about this for a long time, that this is going to be the negative impact. And then the issue in Iran happens and the left has the opportunity to blame President Trump on it and say, well, it's all because of the issue in Iran as to why our fuel prices are going up. It's like, no. This is because of 15, 20 years of bad policy that's come out of Sacramento that's driving these fuel prices up. I mean, right off the bat, we've got with where we're at now, I don't know what the exact number is. When fuel was at about $3.25, $3.50 a gallon, we were thinking we were paying about $1.28 a gallon in taxes and fees. And then some of those fees are based off of percentage, and so now we might be at $1.50 or $1.70. in taxes and fees. That's us. That's our own taxes on top of what the price of the fuel is, right?
2: So I'm going to have you hold that thought. We need to go for a break. Okay.
4: California is facing difficult times. 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
1: 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Welcome. And we're here with Dom Belza, who's running the 3rd Assembly District, and we've had a great visit. Dom, I'd like to just ask the question, what motivated you to run for the 3rd Assembly District? And I think maybe we've touched on some of those issues.
3: Yeah, absolutely. I'd love to answer that. A lot of different things, and not to get too far into my background, but, you know, I became a believer in my early 20s and got saved in my early 20s. And, you know, shortly after getting saved, service is always, you know, at the foundation of our faith, right? Mm-hmm. It's one of the first things. And so I really just got passionate about serving and serving other people. I was very active in serving in different ways through church. I'm involved in a local, you know, non-denominational Christian-based Bible-believing church, you know, in Marysville.
2: That's a big deal.
3: It's a big deal. And, you know, it's always been huge. My wife and I met at our church, and that's always a key cornerstone. Christ is the key cornerstone of our life, you know.
8: Absolutely.
3: And so I really started just serving through church and through different ministries, and then wanted to start serving the community, right, and being able to get out and build relationships and be able to help outside of the four walls of the church as well. So I started getting involved in different, you know, service groups or different programs, spent some time in juvenile hall working with the troubled kids, coached football, even though I didn't have a kid playing football, just wanted to help kids, right, and help people. And help them stay on the right track. So I call it the curse of being a good volunteer, is that the more you do and the better you do it, the more people ask you to do, right? And so that kind of landed me into boards and committees and sitting on different, you know, governance-type roles in different organizations. Got very involved in our Association of Realtors, went through a lot of leadership there as far as sitting on a board. And then eventually was asked to sit on the planning commission for the city of Marysville. And with my real estate background and understanding the region from being there for four generations, it was just a really good natural fit. I was a little hesitant of getting involved in government. My uncle was an elected official, and he always said, hey, be careful when they start asking you to get involved because, you know, you might go down the political road. And I never really thought of myself, you know, being in politics or doing anything like that. So anyways, served there on the planning commission and then was elected to the Marysville City Council and served there. But what really motivated all that, one is service. But what's really motivating me to step into this direction and really try to advocate at the state level is the next generations. I think so much about the opportunities that I've had in my life because of sacrifices of past generations. And I look at where the state of California is today, and I think, what are my kids going to be doing 20 years from now? What are they going to be doing 30 years from now? What opportunities are they going to have? What challenges and trials are they going to have? So I feel a sense of duty. I feel a true calling to really go and to make the sacrifices needed to go and advocate for rural California, for conservative California in Sacramento. Assemblyman Gallagher, Congressman LaMalfa, all did a great job and have done a great job representing us and holding the line on our values, our conservative values, and our Christian values. Mm-hmm. And so I do feel a very strong calling to continue in that type of leadership and grabbing the baton now from Assemblyman Gallagher to carry that. And I think he's recognized that in me, which is, I think, one of the reasons why he's endorsed me.
2: Mm-hmm. Yeah, he did a good endorsement there.
3: Well, thank you. I appreciate that.
2: So how did your wife feel about you making the decision to run for state assembly?
3: Well, you know, we spent a lot of time talking and praying about this. We didn't do anything hastily, and we don't make life decisions hastily either. We wait on the Lord. We try to listen to him, and we try to make these decisions, you know, together as we move forward. And so we sat on it for probably about 6 months. And, you know, we both kind of, in our own way, came to the conclusion that this was what we were supposed to do. This is what the calling is to go do. And so she's on board 100%. And if you ever
8: get a
3: chance to meet Hunter, well, and it's a team deal. It's a team effort. Mm-hmm. My kids know exactly what we're doing and why we're doing it. They're involved in this campaign as much as I am. Well, maybe not as much because I'm going pretty wild and woolly right now with all the running around here as we're going into Election Day. But they absolutely understand and know what Dad's doing and that Mom's a part of this and that we're here to be change makers in California. And so it's really a family assignment.
2: So do you really think that changes could happen here in the state of California? Because we've looked at the political situation in Sacramento. In fact, we did several shows on it. And it's over, what is it?
3: It's overwhelming.
2: 80% liberal, yeah. Not just Democratic yeah. run, liberal Democratic
3: yeah.
2: run.
3: Yeah.
2: And what can be done to bring change here?
3: I have hope, and I'll tell you why I have hope. And I think that, you know, us in this type of interview, we should understand what faith and hope looks like, right?
2: Okay.
3: And even though in the natural, what we look at right now, it's not very exciting, and it creates a lot of worry or doubt. It could, right? But we have to look at some trends of how California has been moving in recent years, right, and how people are voting. Prop 36 passed with almost 70% of the vote. That's incredibly encouraging that people, citizens of California, aren't excited about following the soft on crime approach anymore. Mm-hmm. We saw the same thing with statewide rent control and minimum wage. Those things got stopped on this last election cycle. So when Californians have the chance to step up and actually vote on propositions, when it pertains to California policy, yeah, and when they understand it, they're voting much more center, right? Prop 50 was just a second. I look at that as a second election for Californians to tell the world that they don't like Donald Trump. And that's because the percentages were almost identical to how the president

0: to stop Donald Trump, right? In quotations, that was their message. Mm-hmm. So when I look at how Californians vote on California policy, man, they really vote much more centric. And I tell people this, it wasn't 25 years ago that Colorado was a deep red state and is now a blue state. Yeah. And it wasn't 25 years ago that Florida wasn't a blue state that is now a red state. These things change, and I think it can in California.
1: Mm-hmm. I think, too, what happens here in the state of California is the media.
0: Uh-huh.
1: Like, we did a survey, just a loose survey, last couple of years of bringing some type of Christian programming up here into the North State. And we realized there is no Christian or conservative programming at all on any of the local networks, CBS, NBC, ABC, Fox affiliates.
0: Right.
1: None of them.
0: Right.
1: So there is no conservative message here in the North State at all,
0: mm-hmm. Mm-hmm.
1: or even throughout the state of California.
0: Yeah. The thing that changes that, I think, is this evolution of podcasts. Right. I know
1: right.
0: so many people now that go and listen to podcasts and they get their news based off of podcasts or online, and where they track down, you know, the news outlets that they listen to. And that's really having a huge impact on mainstream media.
1: Yeah,
0: you know,
1: and
0: when Joe Rogan has more listeners than even Fox News or CNN, that tells
1: NBC.
0: You something. Yeah. Or
1: right.
0: Yeah. MSNBC. So those things are shifting and changing, right? And it used to be 50 years ago that everybody got their news from the newspaper, right? Or turn it on from the radio. And now very few people subscribe to the newspaper anymore. And if they do, it's all online news, right? And so very little print media anymore. These things shift with culture. And I think that we have to recognize that. I think that when people experience discomfort is when they really, truly try to make the changes in their life, right? And I think when California, as we experience more and more discomfort, how is it that we're the fourth largest economy in the world, yet we have some of the biggest gap between the haves and the have-nots? The left has argued saying they're trying to bridge that gap for decades, but they're not. They really aren't bridging that gap, and middle-class Californians are being left behind. And the gap between the haves and the have-nots is very wide in California. It's getting even wider. And when you look at 20 years of supermajority control in Sacramento by one-party rule, the Democrats, then you end up with, you know, bad policies and a major, even a bigger divide. They haven't fixed anything in California, right? We're living worse off than we were 30 years ago.
1: Yeah, I just... something really needs to give. I know we are internet addicted.
0: Mm-hmm.
1: That's the best word. But our local news is still going into homes here, and we're not listening to I'm not sure if everybody's turned the news off or the local stations off or what's happening here. But
0: Yeah. And I think a lot of people are internet addicted, and they get their news from Facebook or, you know, Twitter. So... but yeah, California doesn't have a very good report card, does it?
1: No, it does not. And it's, you know, even, where is all the money going in the state of California?
0: That is a question we've all been asking for a long time. And when you have folks like Nick Shirley opening it up.
1: Well,
0: right,
1: now they passed a bill.
0: I know they're,
1: to censor him.
0: Yep. We've dubbed it, the Republicans have dubbed it the Stop Nick Shirley Act, right? And but ultimately, it violates your First Amendment rights.
1: Well,
0: you know, our founding fathers, the reason that there was a freedom of press is because the press was there to keep the government accountable.
1: Right.
0: And that's exactly what investigative reporters like Nick Shirley are doing,
1: right,
0: is they're calling out the fraud. He's not, I mean, he's saying, he's calling out our governor and
1: true
0: Gavin
1: fraud.
0: Newsom, but he's saying that, you know, this is really just fraud in California. It's not necessarily, he's not calling out Republicans or Democrats on this. He's saying that California has this fraud happening. It's really the bureaucracy in California that's allowing this to happen. Mm-hmm. But the bureaucracy is unchecked, right? And that's the responsibility of the Assembly and the Senate, is to keep the bureaucratic systems inside California checked. And they're not allowing for audits. They're not allowing, in fact, not only that, we have the Annex Project, which is a 550,000 square foot office building being built on the back of the Capitol, that the overseers of that, the legislative overseers of that, signed non-disclosure

0: agreements to not reveal to the public how much money was being spent on that. And now it's just coming out now. Ashley Zavala with Channel 3 is busting this open, that it is grossly over budget. And it's, they're looking at like $1.2 billion to build this office building in downtown.
1: And they're complaining
0: Sacramento.
1: About the ballroom.
0: And then they're complaining about the ballroom. Yeah. Well,
1: what hypocrites.
0: Hypocrisy's rampant.
1: Oh my God.
0: Rampant. Right. Just like our fuel prices is Iran's fault. Right.
1: Yeah.
0: So
1: it could even be coming from Iran. That's
0: yeah,
1: the, I mean,
0: yeah.
1: If it's going to Singapore.
0: The bottom line is we don't have any accountability in California. And that's what we've got to get back to.
1: And they seem to forget. I know the news media really forgets this, is that this is taxpayers' money,
0: mm-hmm.
1: not the billion. I know they want the rich tax to pass.
0: Mm-hmm.
1: So as they're taxing the rich, the billionaires, you know, what a hypocrisy in that. They just chase them out of the state of California by doing that.
0: Yeah, Charlie Kirk had some great points on this, which I think are foundationally American, right? We're here in a capitalistic country. You work hard, you work smart. You know, Jeff Bezos is an example. I don't necessarily agree with his worldview
1: sure.
0: and his philosophy, but he had an idea of how to make Amazon work, and he built it into a multi-billion-dollar business, right?
1: He did,
0: and
1: yes.
0: he earned that. I mean,
1: and he really helped the people buy the prices.
0: Yeah, and he changed the way people shop. He changed the culture. He did all that, and now he's a billionaire.
2: Mm-hmm.
0: And so then, should he be penalized for his hard work and his ingenuity and his creativity? I don't think that he should. I don't think anybody should be overtaxed in one aspect or another. I don't think we should be paying gas taxes. I don't think we should be paying the amount of taxes. I don't think we should be paying 1% sales taxes in our communities. I think that taxes are inevitable. They have to pay for fire. They have to pay for police. They have to pay for roads. They have to pay for infrastructure, right?
1: Right.
0: Those are the basic essential components of government. And I think that we should keep our lion's share of our sales tax dollars that we spend, that is the state sales tax. Those sales tax dollars should stay local. They shouldn't go to the state to be wasted on programs or trickled back into us by way of grants, you know. So, I mean, we pay an exuberant amount of taxes. Prop 13 is a great example. It holds our real estate at 1%, except we get assessments and we get bonds and we get additional avenues in which they try to raise our real estate taxes with, right? We pay an exuberant amount of taxes in this state, and we don't have anything to show for it. Our roads are falling apart. Our cost of living's through the
1: roof. Where's the money going? Truly.
0: It goes into special interest programs. Like, for example, $24 billion on the homeless issue that we can't account for those dollars. Now, I had a conversation with a guy that is involved in the Yuba Sutter homeless programs, et cetera, and he says, you know, the state doesn't require us to report what we spend the dollars on. And that opens up the door for fraud and abuse. And are there some good people out there that are trying to do right by it? Yeah, I think that there are. But are there also folks out there that are just taking the grant dollars or taking the funding
1: exploiting
0: it and not spending it in the direction that it needs to be going? I think that absolutely is happening in the state of California. Not just on that. We mentioned Nick Shirley earlier that, you know, he's focused on hospice fraud here in the state, right? But it goes across everywhere. I mean, look at the exposure of the EDD fraud, right? I think there's a lot of Medicare fraud in California. I mean, it's just, there's abuses all the way across the line because there is no accountability and there's no check in it.
1: Right.
0: And that's what you get when you get one-party rule for yeah. as long as we've had it.
1: Yeah.
0: And so we've got to focus on winning other Republican seats in the Assembly, other Republican seats in the Senate, and we have to start bringing balance to our legislature and possibly even have a Republican governor here in this election.
1: I think we're going to go to that next.
2: That would be interesting. It's kind of what we already read. Now, your website, and so briefly a couple of things. Your website states you're an advocate for rural and farming communities, water management, cost of living, public safety, and quality education. And if you can touch briefly on each of those, and how does a Republican address these issues in a California Assembly when the atmosphere is dominated by a supermajority of Democrats? that body.
0: Yeah, so, I mean, I'll just kind of hit a couple of these different things, and
2: We've touched on a little bit of it.
0: I mean, ultimately, water, we need more capacity, huge proponent of Sites Reservoir, but we need accountability in how we manage that water. Homelessness, I don't think the answer to fixing homelessness is building more affordable housing. I think it's getting people sober so that they can make right decisions in their life. Yeah. And you do that with personal accountability and consequences to your actions, right? And so Prop 36 opened up the door for that to happen. You know, I definitely want to cut taxes. We've talked a lot about that already, not just on the local level, but our fuel taxes and so many taxes and fees that we pay, you know. Just kind of taking a look here. And, you know, especially having four young kids coming through our school systems right now. We're in a charter school, but we've been in public school. We've done homeschooling. We're in a great charter school right now. But, you know, education shouldn't be focused on social issues. And so much of education's focused on social issues right now.
1: And when they can't read and write.
0: And they can't read and write.
1: Or add and subtract.
0: And so I think that our public education system should be focused on the basics, right? Basic arithmetic, English,
2: reading, writing, and arithmetic.
1: Yeah, that's and not it. The rewriting of history.
0: Yeah, but what you see in the education system today is social issues that have crept their way in that are being taught. And I don't think that it's appropriate for California kids to be taught the issues that we're dealing with today. And so that's something that I'm passionate about, too, especially with our kids. And also, I think that parents should never be excluded from the conversation.
1: Or the decision of your kid.
0: Or the decision of your kid. We have to advocate for school choice. We have to advocate for parents, parents' rights. I've stood firm on that, and that's a hill that I'll die on, because being a parent and understanding how important it is to be involved in every aspect of your life, we're responsible for our kids in this life, and I think we're going to have to give an account for it in the next life.
2: Yeah. Some 20-something teacher is saying they have no better how to raise your child than you do, and you don't have a right to make the decision for them, and they will make it for them.
0: And you mentioned indoctrination. What it does is subliminally it teaches the kid that they can trust the government before they can trust their own family, and that's a breakdown of the family unit, and that's a big issue for me.
1: One of the biggest issues I've seen, we did a lot on the transgender issues here through the station, and one of the biggest issues I saw was that not just the indoctrination of the child, but they actually ripping away the child's identity of he or she, and that they could no longer be who God created them to be. Instead, they were trying to be something like a boy trying to be a girl. And I found mostly it was the boys, the young men that were struggling through their identity, and also the fact is that the degrading of the male species here on planet Earth through the feminist movement that made these kids question their masculinity. And that needs to stop, and that needs to change, because there's a difference between male and female. And once you start messing with that, then you start destroying this generation.
0: Sure. And I agree with you wholeheartedly. Right. I mean, especially as a believer, right? We see and I believe that God created man and woman, right? And I talk about this when you look at the family unit. This is a really interesting thing, is when you look at the characteristics, the masculinity characteristics of man and the feminine characteristics of woman.
1: Actually, it's from conception, too.
0: From conception, yes. But those two coming together, a man and a woman coming together, they both carry different characteristics of God, right? And when you bring those two together, a man and a woman, it represents the full characteristics of God that we're aware of, right? Based off of the word. And so when that child's growing up, he has the influence of both the masculine characteristics and the feminine characteristics of God. And so that is that child's growing up, it's getting a full perspective of the characteristics of God. And I think when that child reaches the age of accountability and the age of making their own decision of what they're going to believe, that parental representation of a husband and a wife will have a direct impact on how that child walks into a relationship with God when they make that decision of whether they want to believe or not. And so it's crucial, I think, to have those characteristics. And then, and we need them in society. I mean, there's been tons and tons and tons of arguments about this, right? Mm-hmm. And we need men and women both in society. We both serve our different purposes. And when you see it balanced in operating well, we see a thriving, successful society.
1: Healthy
0: society.
1: Emotionally healthy.
0: Yep, exactly. Yep. And so I think we're in an age of lots and lots of confusion. I think as believers, we've got to be conscientious of that, you know, and recognizing that people are confused on a lot of different fronts and, you know.
1: And they actually become dangerous.
0: Yeah.
1: You know, like when you look at the assassination attempts on President Trump, these were by confused individuals.
0: Mm-hmm.
1: Yeah. Who they were. The one was transgender. He didn't understand who he was. And so he was going, and who shot Charlie Kirk?
0: Yeah.
1: Assassinated him.
0: Mm-hmm. Mm-hmm.
1: You know, and this is what has been developing through these last, 6 years.
0: Yeah.
1: And this type of mentality in young men, especially,
0: mm-hmm.
1: of not knowing that it's okay for them to be a male, it's okay for them to be masculine. That's how God created them. Rejoice in who they are.
0: Yeah. Yeah. Yeah. You know, as a believer and, you know, the word leads us down this path, but we're born into a sinful world with a sinful nature. Right.
1: Right.
0: And so if you don't have God at the center of your life,
1: right.
0: And then you're subject to be moved around by, you know, the culture and by what people are saying and different agendas, et cetera. And I think that that's what influences a lot of these folks, right? It's just a tremendous amount of confusion on that front.
2: I do believe that we as Christians really need to recognize the importance of our involvement within our communities. There are non-Christians that are decrying the fact that we're losing our Judeo-Christian foundation
0: mm-hmm.
2: In this country, and we need to rebuild that foundation. We need to have that solid cornerstone.
0: Well, it works. It's worked for 250 years here,
2: yes,
0: and even before that, it's worked. You know,
2: and why do you want to throw that away?
0: Right,
1: Christians, we need to fight. We only got a couple minutes left.
2: Yeah, I was going to just touch on two things real quickly. We kind of talked about it a little bit. You're planning on going into a body that is about 3-1 against you.
0: Yeah.
1: Maybe 5-1 against you.
2: How do you operate in that atmosphere?
0: Yeah.
2: And do we have some hope with if things will improve if we get a Republican governor?
0: Yeah, so I mean, ultimately, I think the example there has been well set in Assemblyman Gallagher, and I hope to be able to continue to do the same thing. You have to hold firm on who you are and who you represent, right? The principles that you stand on, your convictions, your integrity. You got to have the grit to be able to do that regardless of the pressure that's coming from the other side. You also have to have the ability to talk to other people that maybe you don't agree with, or maybe you only agree with on 10% of the issues, et cetera. But make connections, learn how to negotiate. And that's one thing I've done in my career for the last 20, 25 years, is learn how to work with people, whether you like them or not, and learn how to negotiate through it,
1: and
0: whether they like you or not, right? You learn how to negotiate things.
2: The
0: art of the deal, in order to be able to accomplish what it is that you're trying to do. So those are skill sets that you have to have in this position. I think that things could change if we have a Republican governor in place, but I'm concerned that, you know, what I say is if you live by the pen, you die by the pen. And if we have a Republican governor and we can't actually change the laws in California, all we can do is veto or do executive action, then all that changes somewhere down the line when we get another Democrat governor sitting in that seat. And so that's why I say we have to focus on taking back assembly seats. We have to focus on taking back Senate seats up and down the state so that we can actually change California law and not just be subject to executive orders that go back and forth.
1: Okay. Well, in closing here, I want to thank you for being our guest today. And
0: thank
1: I
0: you.
1: Want to thank our audience for being here for us today. God bless
0: you. It was
1: an
0: you. Honor being here with you
1: You know
0: guys.
1: What? It's time to vote. You've got your ballot in the mail. And it's time to vote. And we're asking you to open your ballot, look at the candidates there, and give a real shout out to Dom here. Thank you for being here today. And we want to encourage you, our audience, to be engaged in this election time. We lose the state of California again, we could be totally going down the tubes.
0: Yeah. One last thing, you know, obviously I want to earn everybody's vote, but if you want to find out more about me, you can go to www.dombelza.com. It's got a ton of information about me. You can see what our campaign's about, and it also has a link there, two links. One, to sign up for our newsletters if you want to. Mm-hmm. The second is to reach out to me personally. If you want to have a one-on-one conversation with me about an issue or anything, you can reach out via email through our website.
1: So you're going to be open to the public after this, even yeah. after you win.
0: I want to represent the 480,000 people that live in District 3. So absolutely. How can you represent if you're not of the people and
1: for
0: and
1: the people?
0: For the people. Yep. That's exactly right.
1: Well, thank you for being our guest today. May God bless you. And hey, may God keep you in his palms of his wonderful hands.
0: Thank you.
1: We'll talk to you next week.
3: California is facing difficult times. 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
10: In Washington. Correspondent Donald Werner takes a closer look at President Trump's final day in China before he made his way home.
11: President Donald Trump left Beijing Friday following a final meeting with Chinese President Xi Jinping.
12: This has been an incredible visit. I think a lot of good has come of it. We've made some fantastic trade deals, great for both countries.
13: This is the final meeting.
11: She described the 2 days of meetings as historic and landmark. Trump says she told him that China wants to help negotiate an end to the Iran war and a reopening of the Strait of Hormuz. And he says she assured him that China would not provide Iran with military equipment. I'm Donna Warder.
10: Also at EsteraNews.com, South Carolina Governor Henry McMaster has called his legislature into a special session to discuss congressional redistricting that makes the Palmetto State the latest front in the nationwide redistricting battle, which could actually determine the outcome of the 2026 midterms. Meanwhile, Congress expected to consider new housing legislation next week. And we get more on that from correspondent Willie Nelson.
14: House Speaker Mike Johnson says lawmakers are preparing to take up bipartisan legislation aimed at lowering housing costs and increasing supply nationwide.
15: Bipartisan housing affordability legislation. This will be landmark legislation that will help increase the supply of housing around the country and bring down the cost. It's going to help more American families pursue the American dream of home ownership.
14: Willie Nelson, Washington.
10: Not far from the close on Wall Street, it's been a struggle with the Dow right now, down by 469 points. The high-tech NASDAQ down by 320, and the S&P 500 off by 74. Those declines sparked by a rise in oil prices up more than $4 a barrel. This is SRN News.
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18: With the Wall Street Business Report, I'm Rich Thomason. Following yesterday's record-setting performance, it was a sharply lower open this morning for Wall Street as the market takes stock of the just-concluded Trump-Xi summit in Beijing. Some trade deals were made, including China's pledge to buy 200 Boeing planes and hundreds more in the future. China also says it will purchase U.S. soybeans. Layoffs have been on the rise recently, especially in the tech sector, and the words artificial intelligence go along more and more with the layoff notices. That's unnerving workers, with many fearing what the rapid adoption of AI technology will mean for their future job prospects. New York's Long Island Railroad, which carries some 250,000 daily commuters, is facing a shutdown on Saturday. If it cannot reach a deal with unionized workers, it would avert a strike. For the Wall Street Business Report, I'm Rich Thomason.
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22: 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Individually and together, we can make the sacrifices needed to bring God's abundant blessings to America. 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
7: All right, today's question comes from Savannah in West Virginia. Savannah writes, my fiance and I have 4 children. Okay. Our only debts are a truck loan and our mortgage. I'm a stay-at-home mom, and he earns $90,000 a year. He recently became very interested in investing. Not in you or your marriage, but okay. I'm not against it, but I don't agree that now is the right time. $1,000 in my savings account is our emergency fund, but he wants me to give it to him so he can invest it. Mm. Okay. I just don't know if he's doing the right thing with our money. What are your thoughts about investing while being in debt and having nothing saved for our children?
6: Oh, boy. So
7: many problems here.
6: There are many problems. But here, if you don't know our way of teaching,
7: let's just answer the money question. Hey, I won't pipe in with my drama.
6: Yeah, if you don't know the way we teach, you'd go, what's the big deal? He wants to invest. What a wonderful thing. And I agree, investing is good. It's a way to secure your future. It's a way to love your family well. But I do disagree with him that now is the time to invest, because I think this is like good, better, best. And the best time to begin investing is when you've cleared your consumer debt. And the reason for that is two to threefold. There's many reasons, but I'll go to two to three. First reason is if you begin investing and you do not have savings, your investment becomes your savings account, John. And what happens when you need a new roof, or when all four tires need to be replaced, or the AC goes out, is you go, oh, shoot, I don't have any savings. So now I go to two terrible options. I either go to debt, I put it on a credit card, I put it on a HELOC, or I roll over and I look at, oh, that investing chunk of change looks pretty nice. And I mess around and I take a 401k loan, or I take a 401k withdrawal. And now I'm on the hook for that. And so it's so important before you begin investing so that that investment can stay locked in the way it's supposed to for the long term. So that's part one. And then part two is a little bit more, I'll be honest, you could take it if you take it or leave it if you want to, but I believe it's the smartest way. When you pay off your debt first, if you pay off your debt before you begin investing, then you have the full power of your income working towards building wealth. Around here, we believe that your biggest wealth building tool is your income. And you do not have your full income at your disposal when you're still making payments, especially if you're making payments on things that are going down in value, like trucks and cars, and then there's other types of consumer debt, right? So that's kind of the crux of why I'm saying what I'm saying, which is I agree with Savannah in this case. Yes, you need to pay off the truck first. And then after that, you need to save 3 to 6 months of expenses, and then you can begin investing 15%. And by the way, yeah, please do not take your baby step $1,000 emergency fund and invest that, because then you're up the creek without a paddle.
7: And I guess I'll just say this, and we can move on. What we're seeking here is ultimately safety, like that we have enough money in the bank when we retire, as we age, to take care of us, right? And safety will... Like, if you pull safety all the way up the river, safety starts right here. And right now, the way you're describing your life is it's you versus your fiance, your boyfriend. It's, I got this savings and I want to keep it safe. He wants to take my money and make it his investment. Like, you can't, y'all are not going to ever get where you want to both go, which is to a safe, peaceful place, if y'all are competing with each other. And so y'all need to get aligned on, are we rowing in the same direction in the same boat together? Or do I have my boat, you got your boat, and he sees your boat as you and those four kids, and he sees his boat as wherever he wants to go. And by the way, you got some of my money, so give me your money so I can get my boat further along down the road. You're going to find yourself very, very exposed. And so that's why we tell people to get married before you start sharing your money. It's why we tell people to get married before you start sharing your kids, because that legal document forces y'all into the same boat, and it forces y'all to have the hard conversations about which direction are we going to row together. And if two people are in the same boat, both rowing in the same direction, you will get wherever you want to go way faster than two people trying to row their own direction in their own boat.
6: That's right. That's very good, John.
7: So there you go. I won't make any more judgments here.
6: There you have it. Yep. Okay, Jessica is in San Francisco, California. Jessica, you're on the line, my friend.
8: Hi, thanks so much, you guys, for taking my call.
6: Well, absolutely.
8: Full disclosure, I am really nervous, so please forgive me if I'm a little clumsy. So
6: no worries.
7: Have you listened to this show? I'm as clumsy as it gets. You're good.
8: Oh, That felt like a hug. Thank you. I'm really new to Ramsey. I just downloaded the audio book of Baby Steps, which I started yesterday on my commute home.
7: Welcome to our cult, Jessica.
8: So I have been listening to the podcast going back the beginning of this year. Anyway, the reason I'm calling, I just turned 56 this week. And
6: happy birthday.
8: So thanks. And I'm really feeling I'm like a combo platter of really overwhelmed, massively scared, and really, really embarrassed because I'm so late to the game. And I want to empower myself the best as I possibly can. So I'm not working until I reach my expiration date on the shelf, right?
6: Tell us what you're concerned about. Tell us why you're the combination platter.
8: I'm never going to be able to. Yeah, my combo platter. I just really want to know: am I ever going to be able to retire?
6: Well, you're not alone. There's a lot of Americans that feel that way. That feel anxiety around not just can I retire, but when I do, will I have enough money to carry me through my all of my retirement years? So let's play with the numbers.
8: Especially living in California.
6: Yeah.
8: So in the Bay Area, it's so expensive.
6: Well, let's play with the numbers a little bit, and we'll try to see if we think you're getting close or if there's hope for you. There's always hope. So tell us, you're 56 years old. What do you have in retirement savings so far?
8: Like nothing. I spent my entire 30s disabled, and then I rehabilitated and went back to work and lived check to check in my 40s mm-hmm. and then put myself through grad school. So to be able to double my earning and had started to save in a 401k. And then I work in tech and we had a layoff. And so I was laid off for a year and a half and mm-hmm. just went back to work a couple months ago.
6: So how much is in that 401k to date? Even if it's not much, tell me how much.
8: Yeah, $127,000.
6: Okay, and which is not nothing,
8: What's that?
6: That's not nothing. You said almost nothing. And give yourself credit. You have $127,000. And how much are you earning?
8: $140,000.
6: $140,000 a year. Okay.
8: With about a 10% bonus.
6: Great.
8: Annual bonus. Yeah.
6: Okay. And do you have any consumer debt?
8: I only have, this is my only debt. I have lived debt-free with the exception of a car my entire life. I own my home. I have $10,000 on the car. It's worth $26,000. I have a $2,000 emergency fund, even though Dave recommends $1,000.
6: I'll let it slide.
8: You can't even buy a box. You can't buy a box of Kleenex here in the
6: Bay
8: Area.
6: Listen, I'm not going to take you to task on that. So you've got the $10,000 car. You've got a little bit of an inflated baby step one. Is there anything else that... I'm talking fast because I want to make sure we can help you.
8: Yeah. And I have $16,000 in savings.
6: Okay, excellent.
8: And I own my home. And I own my home, which is about $350,000. Yeah,
6: okay.
8: I paid for it cash.
6: I'm going to blow your mind on this. What I would do, I would take the $16,000 and I'd pay off the car today.
7: Today, right now.
6: I would do it immediately. And then I would continue to invest your $1,750 a month off of your salary. And if you do that from age 56 to age 70, girl, you're going to have $1.2 million. So you need to stop playing and feel good about
7: and
6: yourself.
7: And you got a paid-for house.
6: And you have a paid-for house. You're going to be just fine.
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9: 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Here's Mitch Graff.
11: Back before the days of devices in just about every room, we all used to play family games or go for a walk while listening to nature or just talk to each other. Today, it seems like we constantly have to have a device in our face, or we might miss that notification from Facebook telling us that Aunt Betty liked your photo of the baby turtle. All of this time that we spend with our face and our device had to come from somewhere, didn't it? 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
6: All right, John, it's May, and you know what that means. 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Plus, be sure to check out our sale going on right now. It's going to kick off the summer with books and assessments for just

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10: Our Ramsey Show scripture and quote of the day, James chapter 1, verses 2 through 3. One of my favorites, consider it pure joy, my brothers and sisters, whenever you face trials of many kinds, because you know that the testing of your faith produces perseverance. Love that. Harrison Ford said, I always see life this way. You just have to find a way to stick it out and to prevail. It's almost like Harrison Ford knew a little bit about James chapter 1, 2, and 3. All right. Let's go to Charles, who is in Savannah, Georgia. Hey, Charles, how can we help today?
11: Hey, how are y'all? Thank y'all for taking my call.
10: Yes, sir. What's up?
11: Nothing. I was just, I was wondering about investments. I live, you know, I have a wife and a 10-year-old daughter, and, you know, we live pretty humble. You know, we live close to Savannah, and it's a rural area, so everything's a little cheaper down here than opposed to Atlanta or New York.
10: Sure.
11: Or somewhere in California, you know, and we don't make a whole lot of money, but I've managed to save, me and my wife had saved about $60,000 before my dad passed away 5 years ago. And he left us, he had an insurance policy of $125,000. And, you know, we save every month. And I'm frugal, so to speak. And, you know, I don't like losing money. You know, I work, my wife works. We save about $500 to $750 a month.
10: Okay.
11: We are up about $40,000 in debt with two vehicles, which one of them we had to purchase. Usually we don't do more than one vehicle payment at a time.
10: Uh-huh.
11: But somebody hit my wife a few months ago and they totaled it out.
10: Now,
11: so we did have to go get a newer vehicle.
10: So, Charles, going back to the money you said you had saved before you get too deeply into it, the $60,000 and the $125,000, is that the only money you have saved anywhere? No investing, no nothing like that?
11: I do have a CD that's about $253,000, and I'm making about $10,000 a year off of that the last 2 years. I do have a 457 Roth with about $17,000 in it.
10: Okay.
11: And I contribute 5% each month.
10: 5%,
11: I work for an agency, and I've got a retirement

0: the money from the CD. We went ahead and invested it along with the $17,000. And let's pretend you told me, yeah, you guys put away maybe $5 to $7.50 every single month. That's the margin that you can save. If you just did that and you did that, Charles, from today until age 65, that puts you at $3.8 million. And that's enough for you, I assume, with your lifestyle.
1: To do whatever you want, wherever you live.
0: Yes. And that, and let me just say, Charles, we would say, hey, invest 15%. You know, pump that number up. That's not even with you doing that. That's just with you saying, hey, I got $500 of margin. I'm just going to plug that in over there. And you want to know what? I'm cool with that because I will just be happy with this call if you begin investing. I will be happy if you take the money from the CDs and you invest it across the four funds that we teach here. And I do want you to get connected with a SmartVestor Pro because these are people that we vet out, okay? So that means we trust them. We trust that they can take your money and that they'll treat you with respect and they'll treat you with the heart of a teacher and teach you so that you'll learn and feel great about how your money is being invested and that that money can grow for you, not just for your current family, but for your legacy. And I think that that's about as good as it gets, John. So that's what you need to do. All right, guys, that does it for this hour. John did not reply to me. Remember,
1: I didn't think you were tossing me the ball here.
0: There's ultimately one way to financial peace. That's to walk daily with the Prince of Peace, Christ Jesus.
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5: And Trump is returning home with SRN News. I'm Keith Peters in Washington. President Trump is returning home after his three-day visit to China and its President Xi Jinping. Aboard Air Force One, the president responded to a question about Chinese President Xi's strong position on Taiwan.
6: On Taiwan, he feels very strongly. I made no commitment either way. See what happens.
7: What about the arms sales?
6: I'll make a determination over the next fairly short period.
5: Some Republicans in Congress expressed displeasure at the president's comments on weapons to Taiwan. China opposes the deal and has suggested that Washington's relationship with the self-governing island is the key factor in China-U.S. relations. On Wall Street, the Dow down by 537 points, the NASDAQ dropped 410, the S&P lower by 92. This is SRN News.
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0: Welcome back to the Narrow Path radio broadcast. My name is Steve Gregg, and we're live for another half hour taking your calls. If you have questions about the Bible or the Christian faith, the number to call is 844-484-5737. Our next caller is Mr. Bloom from Little Rock, Arkansas. Hi, Mr. Bloom. Welcome.
1: Hey, Steve. Can you hear me okay?
0: Sure. Go ahead.
1: Okay, listen, I had two related questions concerning what I thought I heard you say concerning mental illness.
0: Okay.
1: The first one is, did I hear you say that the mentally ill are probably influenced by demons?
0: I said some of them are. When I talk about mental illness, I mentioned that I believe that there are some things that are regarded to be mental illness, which are caused by physical causes, in which case they're not really mental illness. They may manifest themselves in a disordered mind, but they are more like physiological illness. The mental is not a physiological thing. The brain is an organ. The mind is not. And so something that's mental is not physical, and therefore some people have mental problems because their brain is disordered or there's a chemical imbalance. So that would be a form of actual illness. But then other people have been said they've been told they're mentally ill when, in fact, their problems are probably not an illness at all, but probably just a spiritual issue.
1: And the second question was, did you say that mentally ill people are probably, there's never been a mentally ill person that's been clinically diagnosed or like documented?
0: Well, no, I don't. Well, I don't remember making that particular statement. You may have heard me say, because I would say, that many people who are diagnosed as mentally ill have received a diagnosis without any kind of scientific testing or medical testing. It's simply, and by the way, many people in the so-called mental health professions have admit this outright. No one has ever really been called, let's say, chronically depressed or paranoid, schizophrenic, or even bipolar affective disorder based on a chemical test or by something that they have found physically. They judge someone to be that way by their behavior. One famous quote comes from the mental health professionals. It says that a psychiatric diagnosis is simply one man's opinion about another man's behavior. In other words, these are behavioral issues. If someone does not have a behavioral issue, they don't go and see a psychiatrist. Whatever their problem is found in behavior, including the behavior of the brain. Once behavior takes you to the doctor, he should run tests, like doctor-type tests. Take serum samples, blood samples, do brain scans, do those kinds of things. And, those are the kind of things that determine if there's something physically at issue here. And this is not the way that people are usually diagnosed. In fact, very, very seldom, if at all, they are. They go and they explain what their behavior problem is or their mood problem or whatever's going on. And the doctor says, well, here, take this pill. This will fix that. Well, that's not the same thing as proving that there's something physically wrong. Some people think that, well, if you take the pill and it fixes it, it must have been a physical problem because the pill is physical. It's addressing a physical issue. Well, I don't doubt that pills address physical issues. But the fact that a pill can numb the mind or cut off some certain activities of the brain, as some of them are known to do, and therefore, you feel different, you perceive different, you act different. Many cases, people who take the pills, they act differently because they're totally like become zombified or close to it. They just their brain is just not working. They're cutting off the activity of the frontal lobes of the brain, which, you know, makes them more emotionally flat-lined or whatever. You know, they're just different things that drugs will do to your brain and therefore to your moods and things like that. Some of those things that drugs do seem desirable. They are the things that you wish to have done. So these ones become prescribed to people who want those things to be done to their brain. Although it's a commonplace, you know, everyone knows anything about this, that many of these drugs have what they call paradoxical effects, which means they actually cause worse, they aggravate the problem that they're supposed to cure. So that some people, a certain percentage, when they take anti-anxiety meds, they become more anxious and more paranoid. Some, when they take antidepressants, they get more depressed. So, not always. Obviously, some people feel some relief, or else they wouldn't keep taking them. But the truth is, the drugs do not, they don't constitute a diagnosis. It's the behavior and the problem that that is presenting is virtually not a physical problem. That is to say, you can't find a tumor or a blood imbalance, chemical imbalance, to correspond to it, and seldom do they try. They generally speaking say, okay, you're having this behavior, we know what to do about that, this drug will help. Well, it might help or it might not. Sometimes they do, sometimes they don't. There's some very bad things sometimes have happened from taking these drugs, including tardive dyskinesia and other movement disorders and things, some of which are hardly ever curable. So, I mean, there's a lot of experimentation on human guinea pigs in the field of psychiatry. And when they find something that I guess most people find to be helpful, they just hand it out to people who have the same presenting problems. So, I mean, it's more nuanced than what you think I said. Now, I want to say this, too, that even if a person's behavior or problems can be somewhat ameliorated by the taking of a pharmaceutical product, that doesn't tell us that there was no spiritual issue in the first place. Because it's very difficult to know, especially if something does alter brain chemistry, and then there's, let's say, moods or, you know, strange mental actions that take place as a result of that mental, that brain chemistry change. That doesn't mean, you see, you don't know which came first, the chicken or the egg. Sometimes they'll point to these brain scans that they can take where they can see different parts of the brain are lighting up on the machine as red or green or yellow or whatever. And they're saying, see, this part of the brain is where you've got your problem because you've got depression, and that corresponds to this part of the brain. We can see it, your brain is the problem. Well, maybe the brain is the problem. Maybe the mood is the problem. Maybe it's affecting the brain. I mean, we don't know. Obviously, if you have a thyroid problem, that's a physical problem, and it does affect behavior sometimes and mental activity sometimes. On the other hand, if you're in a situation where there's an emergency and you have an adrenaline rush, you know, that causes causes you to be able to do things sometimes, super strength things. What's the cause? What's the effect? You know, the emotion of sudden fear can cause the brain to react with adrenaline or whatever. So these are, you know, human behavior is much more complex and much more nuanced than some would give the impression. Many people who are in the mental health professions just want to say, listen, we've got this all figured out. You've got a problem everybody's got. We can give you this pill for it. It'll fix it. And, you know, they give the pills partly because they've been told that this will help by the pharmaceutical companies, and also they're often being receiving a bit of a kickback from the pharmaceutical companies for you know, prescribing it. Anyway, but nothing I've said has said that there is no such thing as a physical cause for mental aberrations. And nothing anyone else can say would prove that there's not a spiritual cause in many cases. Because if you don't go to a psychiatrist who can prescribe and will prescribe drugs, if you go to a psychologist who's just a talk therapist, they'll tell you things like, you know, your guilt feelings or your fears or your unforgiveness, your bitterness or whatever. Those are causing your problems. And they may be right, but those are spiritual problems. Those are not physical problems. So, you know, there's the human being is a very complex thing. And I would suggest that you don't just take a passing statement I make and then extrapolate to what you think I must think about it, because it's more complicated than that. I do have a series of lectures, though, that will clarify what I think about most of these things at our website, thenarrowpath.com. Under topical letters, there's a series called Biblical Counsel for a Change. And I do analyze what's usually called mental issues, and I do talk about psychiatry and psychology and the drugs and things like that there, and the Bible. It's an 8-lecture series. It's called Biblical Counsel for a Change. It's at our website, thenarrowpath.com, under the topical lectures. Thank you for your call. Excuse me. All right, we'll talk next to Marcel from Sacramento, California. Welcome.
2: Hi, Steve. How you doing today?
0: Good, thanks.
2: Yes, I wanted to inquire about a couple things, a question about it. I've been a Baptist Christian since I was a little kid to present day, which I'm an older adult now, and I was baptized when I was a young adult at least 3 different times, one in North Dakota and then twice in Sacramento. Does that bring me closer to God, or it doesn't matter, or what? Because I have been a strong Christian for the longest time.
0: Well, let me ask you why you were baptized 3 times. Generally speaking, the norm is when a person becomes a Christian, they get baptized, and that's for life. They don't need to have another baptism. Why did you have 3 different times?
2: I didn't know that at the time, that, you know, it only takes once. That's why I was inquiring.
0: I see. Yeah, well, you know, baptism doesn't exactly make you more spiritual. It's the portal you pass through when you change from being a Christian to from being a non-Christian to being a Christian. It marks your passage from death to life, the burial of your old life and the resurrection into a new life. That's what baptism is. That shouldn't ever have to happen more than once. Now, I have known people who got baptized as children, and then when they're older, they came to understand what it means to be a Christian, and they realized they never really were a Christian, but now they want to be, and they choose to be baptized again. That makes sense, only because they're not seeing their previous baptism as having any relationship to their conversion. I believe baptism follows conversion, at least every known case in the Bible, and every statement about it in the Bible seems to suggest that. Peter said, whoever believes and is baptized shall be saved. Peter said, repent and be baptized. So believe and repent are mentioned as taking place prior to baptism. We never read in the Bible of anyone ever being baptized who had not already believed. And this is contrary to what some Christians believe. Some Christians think that you should baptize your babies if you're a Christian. That's been controversial throughout church history, but it's not controversial in the Bible. There's only one model in the Bible that's given to us, and that is for people who come to faith, they get baptized. There's a few places that talk about a whole household got baptized, but there's no evidence that anyone in that household failed to come to faith first or were a baby, for example. So anyway, if you had not been saved when you were baptized the first time, then it would have been appropriate to be baptized when you get saved. But if you've been baptized after being converted, being baptized repeatedly will not put you any rungs higher on the ladder of spirituality. It doesn't bring you closer to God. Now, whatever motivated you to be rebaptized might be something in your own heart that is a drawing nearer to God. I mean, someone who feels like, I just really want to dedicate myself more to God, I think I'll be baptized again. It's totally unnecessary. And it's not what baptism is for, but the very fact that you make that choice because you want to, you know, it's your motivation to draw closer to God. I would say what's going on in your heart might bring you closer to God, but the more water baptism doesn't make you more spiritual. Thank you for your call. Tom from Maine, welcome to The Narrow Path.
3: Hey, Steve. Hey, my question is regarding, the altar call and the sinner's prayer. Mm-hmm. My question is, don't you gotta start somewhere?
0: I would say so. Yeah, you start by repenting and believing and getting baptized. Mm-hmm.
3: Okay.
0: Now, I think what you're saying is you have the impression that I am opposed to altar calls.
3: And No, I'm just saying, okay. Not you so much, but I do hear people say that type of, you know, that bent. But a guy's got to start somewhere, right? You got to start learning. You got to start growing, and you know.
0: Yeah, I don't see anything. I don't see that as controversial. I would say. You don't find any altar calls in the Bible, okay?
3: Right.
0: So, in other words, we don't have any examples of an evangelistic meeting where the sermon was preached and then the preacher said, okay, come forward if you want to accept Christ, for example. That's a very typical modern American evangelical practice. And I believe many people have gotten saved that way, but it's not a practice that you find practiced in the Bible. Likewise, the idea of saying a sinner's prayer, Lord Jesus, come into my heart, blah, blah, blah, like that, we don't find that in the Bible either. You know, the closest thing we have to an actual sinner's prayer is the thief on the cross saying, Lord, remember me when you come into your kingdom. And of course, that guy was saved, and that was a good prayer. But it's not like that was adopted as a normal way of getting people saved. Hey, say these words. Or say any particular prayer. Now, I do believe that when you repent before God, it's very typical and natural to speak to God about it, to apologize to God for your rebellion, to express to Him you believe in Christ, to confess Christ with your mouth. These things certainly can happen through the avenue of a prayer. But the point is that you just don't find any examples in the Bible of an evangelistic situation where the person who's passing from paganism into Christianity does so by saying a prayer. Like even when Jesus called the disciples from their nets, he didn't say, okay, now you're going to be my followers, say this prayer, Lord Jesus, come into my heart. No, he just said, follow me, and they followed him. That was conversion. Conversion is when you change the direction of your life to be a devoted follower of Jesus Christ. That's what salvation is. Now, I think for many people, it's a very natural thing to do that with a prayer. I have no objection to that. On the other hand, I know that if we institutionalize this form of conversion by saying, okay, you get saved by asking Jesus in your heart, say this prayer, what we often do is give people a routine which they can follow, repeat after me kind of a thing, and they can say every word of that prayer and not mean a thing. If God's not drawing them, if their heart isn't surrendered to God, if they're not repentant, and yet we've somehow talked them into repeating this prayer after us, they may leave that situation believing they're saved when they haven't done any business with God at all in their heart. You know, the salvation is not through a prayer. The salvation is through a change of direction, by repentance, turning around. Instead of following your own way, you follow Christ, and you're devoted to Christ. But I'm certainly not opposed to that being marked by a prayer or by a spoken confession of faith or anything like that. Generally speaking, in the New Testament, that decision was marked simply by being baptized. So people would just, you know, they turned to Christ, and generally in the Bible, they just got baptized the same day, because that was their, I guess that was what they used instead of what we call a sinner's prayer. You know, that's how you signal that you've made the change from death into life and to being a selfish person to being a follower of Christ. And that is a point of beginning. You say you got to start somewhere. I agree you have to start somewhere. I just don't believe that starting somewhere is always identified with saying a particular prayer. Starting somewhere means turning around from your own wicked ways and becoming a devoted follower of Christ for the rest of your life. That's when you do that, that's starting. And I recommend it. All right, let's talk to Kara from Sacramento, California. Hi, Kara. Welcome.
4: Yes, I love your show. It's very informative. I'm wondering about why Matthew 17:21 was deleted from my Bible, but some Bibles have it, that Matthew 17:21 refers to, but this kind, it never comes out except by prayer and fasting. Mm-hmm. I'm thinking they're talking about, I don't know, healing or sickness or whatever he's referring to. It's not real clear.
0: No, he's referring to demon possession. Yeah. Mm-hmm.
4: Oh.
0: Yeah. He's talking about demons. He said there's a certain kind that doesn't come out. Now, why isn't it in Matthew? Why isn't it in your Bible? Well, because your Bible is following the most ancient manuscripts that have come down to us. And whereas the King James Version, which is closely followed by the New King James Version, follows different manuscripts that are not quite as old, but have been known to us for a longer period of time. That is, in 1611, when the King James Version translated the Greek manuscripts into English, they were using some manuscripts that had that verse in it, and that's why they wrote it in there. This kind does not come out but by prayer and fasting. But later on, like in the end of the 19th century, some manuscripts were discovered that were older than the ones that were used by the King James Version. And those manuscripts didn't have that particular line. Now, the verse numbering and everything already had included it because the King James had become customary to have it. But the newer translators decided, well, maybe that wasn't in the original, because the oldest manuscripts we have don't have that verse. So perhaps that isn't something Matthew wrote originally. And so they leave it out. But generally, if they do, they'll put a footnote in and say that some manuscripts have this in there. But if you trust the older manuscripts, as many people do, then you would have to say that verse was not in the original. That is, it's not in the oldest copies of the original that we have. And later copies do. So many people believe that later scribes who were copying a copy of Matthew that didn't have it, they added it. Now, why would they add it? Was there a tradition they had? Did they think it should be in there? Well, I'll tell you this. Over in, I think in Luke's parallel to this, all the manuscripts, or it might be Mark, one of the parallels to this, it says, this kind does not come out except by prayer. Same statement. I mean, it's the same passage in the parallel. It doesn't mention fasting. But in one of the parallels, Jesus does say, and this is in all the manuscripts, including the oldest ones, Jesus said, this kind does not come out except by prayer. The fasting, again, is not really in the older manuscripts. But if some scribe was copying a statement where Jesus said, this kind only comes out by prayer, and they realize he's talking about very stubborn demons in this case, some scribe might have thought maybe we should also add some fasting to this, just for extra oomph. In other words, some people think that some copyist, someone who copied an earlier copy, added those words. And that's why modern translations don't trust that particular line, because it's not in the oldest manuscripts. Now,
4: okay, they're trying to be more authentic, actually, then.
0: Yeah, that's why they don't have that in there. Mm-hmm.
4: Oops. Oh, very, very fascinating. Well, thank you for your scholarship.
0: All right. Well, thank you, Kara.
4: Thank you. Yeah, good to talk to you. Thank you. Bless you.
0: Good talking to you, too. God bless you. Let's talk to Sally in Boise, Idaho. Boise. I like Boise. I'm going to Idaho soon, I think. Sally, welcome to the Narrow Path.
5: I'm here. Yes, it is Idaho.
0: Mm-hmm. Yes.
5: Hi there. My question is, and I haven't thought about this until just recently, what is the difference between our soul and our spirit?
0: I don't think the Bible makes a clear distinction between the soul and the spirit. There are some places where the soul and the spirit are mentioned in such a way that they could be differentiated, but not very many. There are some places, though, where the Bible mentions our soul and spirit, and when you compare passages, they sound like they're kind of used interchangeably. So there's some question among theologians as to whether the soul and the spirit are the same thing, just different words for the same thing, or whether they are different aspects of our inner man. Paul does speak in various places of the inner man. So does Peter in 1 Peter 3. Paul does in 2 Corinthians 3. He talks about the inner man and the outer man, as if there's two parts of us, the body, which is the outer man, and the inner man, which is the spiritual part of us. And some think that the spiritual part of us is sometimes called the soul, sometimes called the spirit, sometimes called the mind, sometimes called the heart. You know, there's the interior part of us that's called by these different names. Those who think that way, their view is called dichotomy. Dichotomy means two. There's two parts of us, the inward and the outward part. And the inward part on that view is the soul slash spirit. You know, both are kind of the same thing, different names for the same thing. On the other hand, there are people who hold the trichotomy view, I think I do, but it's not entirely clear or unambiguous in Scripture. The trichotomy view obviously means three parts, body, soul, and spirit as individual parts. Now, in favor of that view, we have one or two verses possibly, maybe a few more, but a main one that would be used to prove the trichotomy view would be 1 Thessalonians 5:23, where Paul says, "May the God of peace himself sanctify you completely, and may your whole spirit, soul, and body be preserved blameless at the coming of our Lord Jesus Christ." This is the closest statement to speaking of three parts, spirit, soul, and body. Now, a dichotomist who thinks there's only two parts, they would simply think that spirit and soul here should be hyphenated. You know, there's the inner part, you know, the spirit slash soul. And then there's the body. So they still would see only two parts here. But the way Paul words it sounds pretty much like he sees three things there. It seems like it to me. Likewise, in Hebrews 4, a relative statement to the debate, it says, "For the word of God," in verse 12, Hebrews 4:12, "the word of God is living, powerful, sharper than any two-edged sword, piercing even to the division of soul and spirit and of joints and marrow." It pierces between soul and spirit. That must be a difference between the soul and the spirit. Although the dichotomists would say, no, soul and spirit is on one side of the divide, joints and marrow on the other side. There's two parts. It divides between the soul and the spirit, which is one thing on one side of the divide, and the joints and the marrow, which is one thing on the other side. So it's vague. Those who believe in trichotomy would probably say the soul speaks of your mental activity, your emotions, your intellect, your will. And the spirit is something a little deeper that connects directly with God. The spirit of God communicates with our spirit, it says in Romans 8. But beyond that, we have nothing very explicit. You're listening to The Narrow Path. Our website's thenarrowpath.com. Thanks for joining.
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10: 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I'm Dr. Catherine Albrecht, back with some examples after this.
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10: If you are looking for a single word to express an idea, look to other languages. 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It's the German word for weight gained through emotional eating. Or how about the Filipino word gigil? It's that irresistible urge to squeeze something you find cute. Finally, zeg is the simple Georgian word for the day after tomorrow. Let's see, the day after tomorrow. That's seven syllables where they only need one. Of course, English has some simple words other languages need a lot of words for, too. And that's what makes human language so vibrant. Vive la différence. I'm Dr. Catherine Albrecht for StartMail Private Email. 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
15: 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Welcome again to Your Home Today. I'm Buzz Beattie with Crane Realty, working as a realtor under a Cal DRE salesperson's license, number 0147-3323. And as always, it's great to have Michael Humes on the line from Network Mortgage in Chico, ready to bring us our midweek mortgage market report. First, as we always do, let's take a quick look at the goings on Wall Street. I'm turning, as usual, to CNBC Business News, where the headlines tells us that the S&P 500 rose again today to another record on the back of technology stocks, even as the overall majority of stocks in the S&P 500 actually closed lower. That's how strong the technology sector was. And also, I'm scrolling down here, I can get to it. There was, of course, the PPI number that came out. That's the producer price index that came in much hotter than expected. I want to turn now to the actual numbers. I've lost my place with CNBC Business News, but getting to the actual numbers, the Dow Jones did finish down 67 points, and the close was at 49,693. But as I mentioned, the S&P 500 went to a new record high at, we were up 43 points to 7,444, and the NASDAQ, which is heavily loaded with technology, gained 314 points to 36,402. And gold was up $11.60 an ounce to 4,698. But oil actually lost a little bit, just down slightly less than a dollar a barrel to 101.31. And the yield on the U.S. Treasury note, 10-year Treasury note, is, I believe, a little bit higher than the last time Michael and I spoke over the radio. We're currently just slightly under 4.5%. I think that's a little higher than we have been. So, Michael, tell us where we are in the mortgage market scenario.
16: Well, we're a little off from where we were last week. We're not talking, a huge amount, but it is significant when, you know, last week I said, hey, I should be probably changing the rates a little bit. We had an alert to float. Rates did get a little bit better from where we quoted last week. Well, this week we've kind of unwound those gains again in mortgage-backed securities. We're currently up on the 5% Fannie Mae, Freddie Mac coupon, 11 basis points, which the 10-year has gone a different direction, right? The 10-year is actually higher yield. This would be a lower in yield, but not by much. On the 4.5%, we're only up 4 basis points. Let me get my disclosures out before you go any farther, because I will forget. I'm Michael Farron Humes, NMLS license 230273, BRE license 0125-0862, employed by Network Mortgage, NMLS license 358237, BRE license 0184-0139. We're also an equal housing opportunity, and rates are subject to change without notice. Well, just like last week, we had a float alert as we were going through the recording of the show. This week, I just got another float alert. So rates will get a little bit better, but they're not going to be by much. Our standard 30-year conventional conforming $400,000 loan amount, 740 credit score or better, and a 675 purchase price. You're looking at 30-year term, 6%. So we're actually an eighth higher than we were last week. But the weird thing is we have a fairly substantial credit coming back. So at 1.25% in origination or $5,000 at 6%, you're going to get $1,000 back, 1,064 back in a credit towards your closing costs. So that makes our APR slightly above where we were last week. We were 6.189 last week. We're 6.207 this week. As far as a 15-year term, that one we are up basically a full eighth of a percent again, 5.375, 1.25% origination, but a credit coming back is $720. Last week, it's, you know, we were in the 4.416 range as far as the APR. Today, we're in the 5.503. So, again, slightly up, not enough to really to affect the markets that much. FHA loan, same parameters, $400,000 loan amount, $675,000 purchase price, 740 credit score or better, 30-year term, 5.5%, 1.25% origination or $5,000, but a $1,200 credit coming back. So again, we're just slightly above where we were last week, 6.138. And I think last week we were 6.081. Like I said, I think we said that one might as well be right at 6%. The 15-year term, I like last week's a lot better, it was 4.875. Anything with a 4 in front of it sounds good to me right now. But we're at 5% today, 1.25% origination of $5,000, and a credit coming back of $656. So that actually works out to, again, just basically the same type of APR. We're at 5.388, you know, once you throw in that credit. VA, so a $600,000 loan amount, a $600,000 appraised value, 740 credit score or better. We're at 5.75%, eighth of a percent higher than last week. Last week we had a $696 credit. This week we have $1,288 credit, $1,288.30. Got to throw that on in there. So again, our APR is just slightly above where we were. 5.714. I mean, that's within just a hundred or a thousandth of a percentage point there. We're looking pretty good there. USDA loans, and I had to shop this one out because it seems like a lot of the lenders are kind of shying away from USDA. I don't know if there's some new rules coming down the pipeline. Usually that's what I think of when we start seeing the differences between the lenders. But for a 720 credit score or better, $445,000 purchase price, $449,450 loan amount with a 720 score or better. You're looking at 5.5%, 1.25% in origination or 5,562.50. But we have a lot bigger credit coming back. Last week it was $921.15. This week is $2,358.50. So again, we're just slightly higher based on those numbers. We were at 5.831 last week. This week, we're at 5.823. So overall, not too bad. I do anticipate rates, just like I said last week, knock on wood. I hope that happens. But I think we're going to see a price change for the better because we did open up once the PPI came out this morning, Producers Price Index, and it was very hot. We did see a sell-off on the market. We were actually down at one point about 18 basis points. Now being up 11, I think we're going to see a rate change for the better. But, you know, who knows? It's kind of a volatile market right now.
15: All right. Well, thank you for that, Michael. And we have 1 minute left for anything else you'd like to add.
16: Yeah, right now, I have a special that one of my lenders is running. If you like the rate buy down, that's usually a 1% buy down rate for the first year. And it's usually 7/8 of a cost. I have a lender who's taking that 7/8 of a cost and wiping that out and paying for that themselves, which is really funny because my question to my account executive was, what happens to that fee when, you know, say 8 months from now, rates are quite a bit better and I can refinance them? The fee that was paid for by the lender, they checked into it. That actually is going to come to the borrower. So they legally have to, because it was done as a free one, a freebie, they're going to have to refinance that. If I refinance with the same lender, I probably would. But they'll get a portion of whatever that 1 year is. They'll get a rebate back of that free cost savings that the lender provided. So it's very interesting. I really think in 8 to 12 months, we're going to see, you know, better rates. But that's just my opinion. I've only been doing this for, 28 years. But I think we're going to, once this war settles, we'll probably see rates go back down, and then we'll start seeing things get lower. So do you have any questions?
15: Again, Michael, that is all the time we have. And you have been listening to our midweek mortgage market report with Michael Humes over at Network Mortgage in Chico. 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So if you'd like to reach him with specific questions, his number is 530-624-7942. Michael, thanks again. Have a great rest of the week.
16: You got it. Have a good one, everybody.

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Welcome back to the second portion of our Wednesday home show. And thanks again to Michael Humes over at Network Mortgage in Chico for bringing us our midweek mortgage market report. Remember, at the beginning of every Wednesday show, you can always look forward to Michael's mortgage market report. And not only does he go over current mortgage rates, but also provides helpful information regarding the lending and refinancing process. Michael also enjoys taking calls from listeners, so if you have specific situational questions, you can reach him over at Network Mortgage in Chico, and the number to call is 530-624-7942. In just a little bit, we'll be going over some of our new listings that have come to the immediate Chico area real estate market in just the past week. First, as we normally do, I want to review our statistics. We have two that are updated on just a monthly basis. The first would be the median average sales price of a home in the immediate Chico area. And then, of course, we have our average days on market that it has been taking a home once it was listed to receive an accepted offer and go into escrow. The other statistic that we normally go over is our total number of sales, and that's actually updated on a daily basis, and we'll take that one first. So far this month of May, we're up to 33 sales. That's pretty good. Last month in April, we had a total of 72, so coming close to the halfway mark, we're certainly going to be in the 60s, and I would imagine things will pick up as far as this number goes, and we'll probably be at least in the 70s for a total, but we'll, of course, have to wait and see. I'm looking back just 4 years. This is as far as this statistic goes, and 2024 was our highest number that I'm seeing. That was 92 sales back in May, so May is obviously a stronger month, and much stronger, of course, than January, where we normally have our lowest total of sales back in 2024, only 37 homes sold. This year in January, 42 sales took place. In February, 45. Then things started picking up in March, where we had a total of 62 sales. April, we came in at 72, and we'll have to wait and see if May will at least reach that number of low 70s that we saw in April. As far as the number of days on average that it was taking a home to receive an accepted offer and go into escrow once it had been listed, in April we were down to 14. Our lowest number usually is around 6 or 7. We don't hit that very often. 14 is maybe a little bit on the higher than average size, but back in, I'm looking back to December of last year, and we had a high number of 34. In January, it was 30, and then things started coming down a bit. March, we were at 20, and April, 14. So as things pick up, as we move into the nice months of spring, approaching summer, I'm expecting that number to only go lower. Now, the one that most people, of course, are interested in is our median average sales price of home in Chico. Back in December, we hit a low number that was pretty surprising to me, and that was a median average sales price of $468,000 for our single-family home in the immediate Chico area. Our all-time high was back in March of 2025, and that was $536,500. After that, we had two more months in the $500,000 range, which was unique because we had never gone more than 1 month over $500,000 until that time. Since then, we've trended down. I'm looking all the way down through November of last year, where we tried to come back up to 500, didn't quite make it, drifted down again, and then we hit that low number of 468,000 in December. But in January, we bounced back to just under 500,000. In March, we finally
moved above 500,000 again after quite some time. Below that number, we were at 519,000. And in April, we came in slightly higher at 521,750. So it looks like home prices are starting to move a little bit higher once again. It's time now to take a look at the new listings that have come to our immediate Chico area market in just the past week. And we have 12 new listings. That's a little bit higher than the previous week. I think we just had 8 new listings a week ago. And taking a look at these 12 new listings, trying to get a little bit of an idea of price trend on a week over week basis, I'm seeing 6 homes priced above $300 a square foot and 6 homes below $300 a square foot. For some time now, we've actually been seeing more homes priced above $300 a square foot, but we're back to that 50-50 ratio right now, at least for the past week. Taking a look at the number of homes, the price range of homes, we have actually 2 homes that are priced in the $300,000 range. We have 1, 2, 3 homes.

And we have a 50-50 split, nice even split between homes priced either above or below $300 a square foot. We haven't seen that for some time. And we will now take a look at some of those listings. And let's start with our lowest price listing, Catherine Osakin of Nick Sedeck Sotheby's International Realty has this listing, and it is on Chinook in, let's say, Northeast Chico. This would be very close to Pleasant Valley High School and right off of Manzanita. If you travel just east of Pleasant Valley High School on Manzanita, Chinook Lane will be on your right. And this is a three-bed, two-bath home. Square footage is almost 1,100 square feet. It's priced just slightly above $300 a square foot. It is a rather small lot, which means you don't have a whole bunch of outdoor landscaping to have to manage. The lot size is 0.08. It is a one-level home with a two-car attached garage, and the listing price is $330,000. According to Catherine's notes, this home is light and bright. It's been freshly painted throughout, including kitchen and bathroom cabinets. There's new ceiling fans and lighting throughout. Beautifully luxury vinyl flooring in all rooms except two bedrooms that have been newly carpeted. There's also central heat and air plus solar in this home as well. This is a community home situation, and the community has a pool and clubhouse. Again, this listing is just $330,000. The address to type in to look at further details is on Chinook. It's 994 Chinook. Our next listing, also in the 300,000 range, is in just, let's call it East Central Chico. It's very close to Forest Avenue, also close to the new Merriam Park area. Amy Campbell of Keller Williams Realty has this listing. It's a three-bed, two-bath home, listed at $375,000. This one's priced below $300 a square foot at about $284, and the lot size is 0.11. Amy says inside the home, you'll find a nice, light, and bright updated kitchen featuring stainless steel appliances, vaulted ceilings in the living room, and cozy fireplace, also laminate flooring throughout the home. Energy-conscious buyers will appreciate the benefit of 35 solar panels helping to keep utility costs low. Outside is a nice low-maintenance yard offering easy upkeep and also room for RV parking. Here's the address. It's on Rochester, 2061 Rochester. Again, this listing at $375,000. Garrett French of Century 21 Select Real Estate has one of our three listings in the 400,000 range. This listing is in East Central Chico, very close to Bruce Road, and it is on Niagara Way. It's a four-bed, two-bath. Square footage is 1,645 square feet. This one is also priced below $300,000 at just below $289 a square foot. Nice size lot of 0.21. The home is one level, and the listing price is $475,000. Garrett says, welcome to number 9, Niagara Way. This four-bed, two-bath home offers a spacious and functional layout with a large open family room and generously sized kitchen area, perfect for everyday living and entertaining. It's situated on a large corner lot backing up to open space. And he says you'll also enjoy the beautiful foothill views from this home. The expansive side yard offers also potential for RV parking. Solar panels, roof, a new roof, and HVAC were also installed in 2023. It also has a new water heater and new laminate flooring throughout the home installed this year. So here's the address again to take a look at the details and photos. It's number 9 Niagara Way, this listing at $475,000.
We're going to move up to the 500,000 range, and specifically a 4-bed, 2-bath home.

in, let's say, North Central Chico. This is between East Lassen Avenue and Eaton Road. It's off of Godman on Sandy Drive. This home is 4-bed, 2-bath, and it's over 2,000 square feet, 2,030. It's priced below $300 a square foot at about $283. Really nice size lot of 0.31. Home is one level, and it has a 3-car attached garage. Daniel says this home is tucked at the end of a quiet loop and surrounded by wide streets, mature trees, nice peaceful area. As you step inside to vaulted ceilings, you see the fresh interior paint, laminate flooring throughout. The kitchen features double ovens, a micro hood dishwasher, Corian countertops. She says the kitchen's perfect for everyday living and hosting. And there's a nice, expansive great room that adds even more living space, complete with a second electric fireplace and soaring ceilings. The primary suite offers direct access to the backyard, along with a beautifully updated ensuite bath. As you step outside, you can unwind in your own serene retreat. The backyard, she says, is a true oasis. And here's the address so you can see all the other details and photos. It's on Sandy Drive, 2979 Sandy Drive. This listing at $575,000. Kelsey Wakefield of RE/MAX of Chico has probably the last home we'll have time for. Beautiful home in the Amber Grove area in Northwest Chico, just off of the North Esplanade. And the address is on Crater Lake Drive. And this home also has a beautiful pool. So if you're looking for a home with a beautiful pool, pay attention to this listing. It's 3-bed, 2-bath. The square footage is almost 1,900 square feet. Price per square foot is about $342. Nice size lot of nearly 0.2 acres. And the home is one level with a 2-car attached garage. It was also built in 2004. The listing price is $645,000. And Kelsey wants to point out that this home is nestled in one of the area's most sought after neighborhoods. Again, that's the Amber Grove area. It's surrounded by stunning mature trees, just moments from Peterson Park. And she says this exceptional home offers the perfect blend of comfort, style, and outdoor living. From the sparkling saltwater in-ground pool to the thoughtfully designed interior, every detail is sure to impress. As you step inside, you'll discover nice tile flooring, soft natural tones, abundant natural light pouring through oversized windows, and a versatile bonus room that is just off the entry behind elegant French doors. The kitchen is beautifully appointed and is ready for all your culinary adventures, featuring rich wood cabinetry, granite countertops, stainless steel appliances, and a gas range. Also, nice walk-in pantry and generously sized breakfast bar, perfect for casual dining. Also want to mention, as we're running out of time, don't forget this home also has a beautiful saltwater pool. And here's the address so that you can look at all the details that we did not have time to cover. It's on Crater Lake Drive, and the number's 217. This listing at $645,000.

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10: A decision is coming down soon on birthright citizenship from the United States Supreme Court. What does God have to say about this? And even if not, it's such of an interesting story in terms, even in terms of what the Constitution says, and then what the intended purpose of what the Constitution says. Good morning, everybody. I'm with Pastor Tim Rule of Pleasant Valley Baptist Church. And the thing about birthright citizenship, there's an amendment that says anyone born in the United States automatically becomes a citizen. And it's not really clear to some, you know, if you take just the words as they say, it would seem to support the notion that somebody who comes here illegally, and if that person was born in the United States, even though the parent was here illegally, that person automatically becomes a citizen. Well, that was the arguments were made before the Supreme Court a few weeks ago, maybe a month ago, and a decision is going to come down soon. What's your thoughts? I'm with Pastor Tim Rule of Pleasant Valley Baptist Church. I want to talk about the religious aspect of this later, because the Pope has weighed in pretty strongly in support of illegal immigration, even in the United States. And we might talk a little bit about that, but we don't want to offend any other, you know, believers of the Catholic Church who might have a different opinion. But your thoughts on what's going on here, Pastor?
11: Well, it definitely shows a nation in decline as far as accepting responsibility and actually in decline of knowing God's word. When you allow certain things to happen, like we just mentioned here, birthright citizenship, it definitely adds a lot of confusion. The Bible clearly says that God is not the author of confusion. If this passes, we'd be the only country in the entire world that has this law. America is America. We were founded on religious beliefs. We were founded on having principles and freedoms, and that's who we are. And God has blessed that, I mean, exponentially. We are the most sought-after nation in the entire world. Okay, but let's go to communist China. Let's go to North Korea. They believe they can dictate how people live, only can have so many children, can't listen to the internet, things like that. Okay, if that's your style of living, then go live in China or North Korea. Mm-hmm. But if you want to have this nation here with the God-given principles of which we were given in the beginning, and God has used those and blessed those, then live by those. And so that's what becomes very confusing.
10: Birthright citizenship was established by the 14th Amendment to the U.S. Constitution. It came back, it was brought primarily because of slavery. so that somebody who was brought to this country as a slave, their children should be a naturalized citizen. And I think everybody would agree that that was a good thing. That seemed the proper course of action. However, it reads exactly like this. All persons born or naturalized in the United States and subject to the jurisdiction thereof are citizens of the United States. Here's one of the problems that I watched the Supreme Court arguments, and I don't know if Trump's Solicitor General made a really strong case. I kept begging him to say, okay, this was 150 years ago. And 150 years ago, the people who put the 14th Amendment together never imagined that 11 million people would swarm into the country illegally. They didn't picture that. And I kept waiting for the Solicitor General to say, to use these words, common sense. Common sense would tell you that when they ratified this amendment in 1868, they never imagined that 11 million, if they did, you have to look at the intent. And I mean, in 1868, they had no idea that people would be walking around with computers in their hands.
11: Exactly.
10: They had no idea that 11 million people would be coming into this country illegally. And so I kept waiting for somebody to use the words common sense. I don't know. That was my view when I was watching it.
11: Well, they say common sense is not so common anymore. But it's very, very true. And in fact, with the 11 million or with what could happen with this if it's passed, it'd be nothing for another country to say, we want to control America so we can take 100,000 of our people and move them there and then have children, and then we'll have more of a dominant effect. And so there's other countries with wealthy amounts of people that could do that. And I'd have to somewhat assume that they are doing that, and which will negate what America really is.
10: And when you take a look at, for example, the First Amendment, Congress will pass no law that will abridge the freedom of speech. But we do. We don't make it legal to lie under oath. You can't lie to, it's free speech. I could say whatever I want. Yeah, but there are consequences.
11: Exactly.
10: There are exceptions even to, even the Second Amendment, the right to bear arms. That doesn't mean you could build a nuclear bomb in your garage. I mean, because why? That's not reasonable. It's not reasonable. And what bothers me is that the term reasonable, when we talk about the 14th Amendment, is never incorporated. We don't hear the word reasonable. What is reasonable? Is it reasonable to yell fire in a crowded theater? No, that's not reasonable. That's not a reasonable thing to do. Is it reasonable to say, well, I'm gonna lie about this person and I'm gonna defame his or her character and it's gonna be okay? No, you can't do that. There are consequences. There are limitations on all of the amendments, but for some reason, the 14th Amendment, there's not a limitation. I don't know that. I'm not a legal eagle, but it seems to me that the common sense, reasonable argument should have been brought forth, and it just never really was.
11: Yes, I totally agree. Yeah. And we got to go back to where, if we don't believe in a supreme power, a God, which gives us a mind to think, gives us reasonability, gives us some checkpoints, and the Bible says, and they did that which is right in their own eyes, and look what's happened to us. We really do need to get back to God and his principles and his precepts to not just live personal lives, but a national life also, and have some common sense. There you go, common sense.
10: You know, I sometimes find myself watching all the stations. I flip around all of them, CNN, MSN, Fox. I don't really like any of them. I don't, for all the same reason. You know, they have certain prejudices.
11: Yep.
10: Fox on the right, they're cheerleaders for the administration. Those on the left, CNN and MSN now, they're supporters of the Democrats. There's just not a one where you go like, okay, that is right in the middle. I'm going to watch this and get both sides of the argument. But I make a point of watching MS Now every once in a while, and I know you'll clarify this. I'm with Pastor Tim Rule of Pleasant Valley Baptist Church. He likes Joe Scarborough, who, by the way, I find to be insufferable. Okay, I said it, I don't care. But I just, when he pontificates like I am right now and starts preaching about what Jesus would do, What would Jesus do? What does God want us to do? We're supposed to help everybody who comes into this country illegally and provide support for them, and actually says that Joseph and Mary and Jesus were immigrants themselves. We have about 4 minutes in this segment. Is that true?
11: So ask the question directly. Is it true that Joseph and Mary were immigrants?
10: Yes.
11: Okay, well, they were born in Judea, but they had to go pay taxes someplace else. And so were they immigrants? Were they pay taxes? So they were still part of a homeland. Mm-hmm. And I don't think, I want to make sure you specify the questions. Mm-hmm. Do we want to help all people? Yes. Mm-hmm. But it's kind of like if you want to come to a Mexican restaurant, I'm all for you. And you have every right to come to a Mexican restaurant. But if you start standing up yelling that they don't have American food, then you may not want to come to a Mexican restaurant. Mm-hmm. And so if people want to come to America, understand that. If they want to go ahead and want to listen, just to adapt to America, learn the language, get a job, be a part of America, I am 1,000% for you. But if you want to come to America and just complain and try to change it, then stay where you are.
10: I don't know if you've ever been. I was to two of them. One in particular, I remember in Gridley, was the citizenship swearing in.
11: That's amazing.
10: It is one of the most, I almost teared up.
11: Yep.
10: There were about 50 people in this room. Congressman LaMalfa was there for it. And it was so emotional. I'll never forget the scene of a Mexican woman. She must have been in her maybe mid-50s. Her chest was so full of pride. It was just swelling. And she stood up there with her right hand up. And I almost teared up. It was extremely moving. And that's the way, if everybody supports that. And I guess what's discouraging is that there's so many people in this country that don't appreciate that. And I've often said, I think that what President Trump should be doing is going to one of those and actually being at one of those ceremonies and say, this is how it's done. And I really support people coming here. He needs a photo op.
11: Yep. No, very good. Very, very good. And it's true. If you see one of those and their appreciation, it makes us feel badly because we've always had it. Mm-hmm. And we ought to be more appreciative that we were even born here and enjoyed all those privileges all the days of our life. And I agree with you. Boy, when someone has the opportunity to be an American, that's amazing.
10: It really is. It's a great feeling. But it's so difficult now because, and it's so difficult to talk about because when you express the opinions that you have and the views that I present on the side that would be opposed to allowing, you know, you're automatically put into a bad cat. You're a bad person because you do not love or care for illegal immigrants who are in need and need a place to stay. And that's not what we're really intended to do. How does someone combat that by you have a view, but you don't want to come across as an ogre, somebody who doesn't care about somebody. Somebody who says, well, yeah, Jesus might do it, but you know what? And the Pope is all for it, but you know, you're looked upon as a bad guy.
11: You know, I would really slow down with that person or individual or group and let them be heard, hear all of it, and then ask for that time for you to be heard, to lay everything out there. In other words, I work a lot with homeless people, drug-addicted people. I have a heart for them. I want to take care of them, but I'm not going to give them drugs. Mm-hmm. And so, yes, I can listen, be empathetic and so forth, but I'm not going to do something more for their detriment. And so we have to look at it the same way as a country. We want to help people. We want to nurture them. We want to give them the dream that we've had. But we don't want to see something come to a detriment where it ruins what we have here and no one can benefit from the blessings thereof.
10: We are going to step aside. We're going to continue our discussion with Pastor Tim Rule of Pleasant Valley Baptist Church. We're gonna touch briefly a little bit maybe on the political scene that's going on in California, and whether or not things might change anytime soon. We'll be right back.
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10: All right, welcome back. I'm with Pastor Tim Rule of Pleasant Valley Baptist Church. It's getting really exciting with the midterms coming up, the first Tuesday in June. That's just a few weeks away. Yes. And I'm just wondering, everybody wants to know, are we in for a change in the in party leadership, or is it going to be democratically controlled forever? Does Steve Hilton and this, I guess he was a former, I can't remember his name. You probably remember the other Republican candidate. Is there a chance that things could change?
11: You know, it's been a long time in California to have that change. I can't see how people in California can see what's going on. And to me, it's just like being duped. It's like being hoodwinked. They just don't see it. Mm-hmm. And how they don't see it, whether it is just lack of knowledge, whether it's demonic, I mean, I hate to throw that term in there, but mm-hmm. How do people really believe that? A situation just came up about the transgender athletes and so forth, and a young man said he's a girl, so he is competing, and Governor Newsom allows that. Well, he won the three jumps, the long jump, high jump, and the triple jump by large margins. I mean, it wasn't even competitive. And so there was a march, there was a protest before this, do not allow boys into girls' sports. Well, then after that, the mother of the boy comes on and just says, you've tremendously hurt my family. She says, I'm in so much anguish, I have to take off work, and now I can't pay my bills because I need to go ahead and stand up for my daughter, she refers him as. And it's a big thing. And in my mind, I'm thinking, well, why don't you be a mom and tell your son he's a boy? I mean, because that's the truth. That's the reality. Well, he wishes, or he thinks, or same like the furries, he thinks he's the animal. Well, honey, but that's not reality. And I believe we need to come back to reality. And I think in California, we have everybody want to do what everybody wants to do themselves, and they bring a very hurtful situation of which to live, because everybody just wants what they want, not for the best.
10: Do you think this is Satan-inspired?
11: I truly do, because I cannot understand how... I'm just a good old boy from Ohio. That's just a plum old boy from Ohio, right? And it's not like I don't know bad times, and I've seen bad times, but I know if I'm a man or a woman, and I've never really doubted that. I've seen people nurture those things and try to say you're this or that, but it's just not... We go back to common sense. But now when people try to go to kindergartners and put this in front of them and tell them this and this... Besides just being lunatic, it's got to be demonic. I hate to say it, but
10: how does the Christian community battle this? This is really is still a fringe belief.
11: Yes,
10: and I think we need to remember that a vast majority of people thinks that this is just insane, but there is still you can't attack it. Do you mock it? Do you make fun of it? Do you roll your eyes? Do you try to reason with them? How does somebody, if this is Satan inspired, if it is, we're a Christian talk show, if it is Satan inspired, how does someone attack something like this with the knowledge that perhaps these people are doing the work of the bad guy?
11: Okay. It's funny because I heard someone just talk about, the Bible says that Satan as a roaring lion seeketh whom he may devour. And so one of the biblical illustrations of Satan himself is a roaring lion. He has a loud voice, scares everybody else away, so he can get his way. Something about, as we mentioned, the homosexual crowd or the LGBTQ crowd, they're not a majority by far. In fact, they're very, very, very much in a minority, but they have a loud voice. Boy, they just throw it down your, they shove in your face and things like that. Mm-hmm. And before 1973, when that came out, they just said, we don't want to bother anybody else, just don't bother us. Well, that was a lie. They want to bother us. They said, we'll be in your schools, we'll be in your churches, we'll be in your government, we'll be in everything you do. Okay, now we have a problem. So how do you beat a lion? With a bigger lion. And the Bible says Jesus Christ was a lion of Judah. And so if we just go to biblical authority of what God has for us, and I'm not trying to push the Bible down anyone's throat. I'm just simply saying there is a system, there's a plan, there are principles that work, that really work. If everyone became a homosexual, then we would die off in one generation. Mm-hmm. One generation.
10: Well, there's actually concerns about our population as a whole. The average family used to have an average of 2.1 children per family. Now it's down to 1.6. You know, God commanded us to be fruitful and multiply, but we're not doing that at the same rate we used to or should to maintain a sustainable population in the United States. What's going on with kind of the people putting off marriage and just deciding, you know what, I'm just going to, you know, not be a part of that?
11: That's a great question, because it goes back to this major, major problem we have. The reason we have delayed marriages now, it used to be average age was 21, 22. Mm-hmm. Now it's 27 and 28. And ask them, here's what he said, I don't want to be tied down. I want to do what I want to do. Mm-hmm. I've been under my parents' authority. I don't want to be married and be under someone else's authority. I just want to do what I want to do. So it's all very selfish, very, very selfish.
10: I wonder if maybe the church, I'm going to say blame the church, but maybe the church could do a better job of showing what a great life, family life, a Christian can have.
11: There you go.
10: And maybe some churches aren't doing that enough, you know, by being more proactive and saying, look what we're doing here. We're out having a picnic. We're having a great time. And maybe more needs to be done. Does the church have some sort of responsibility, or I'll go so far as to say blame, in not showing how wonderful married life can be?
11: I definitely agree. Not just the church as thy go-to Pleasant Valley Baptist Church or whatever, but every Christian. It was just last night, we had someone being married on May 16th. I went to that couple yesterday, new couple just getting involved in our church, and here's what I always say. I said, outside my walk with God, which is my greatest joy, my second greatest joy in my life, I live every day, is being married. Mm-hmm. I said, I know you hear so much garbage about marriage and this being tied down. I said, that's all bogus. What's this? The greatest joy I have in my life is being married. And this young little lady just looked up. She got tears in her eyes. Like, I'm going to do the best thing in the world. And you are. You are. And I just said this. There's not a good marriage and a bad marriage. There's just a marriage. And what you do with that will determine if it's a good marriage or a bad marriage. It takes work. It takes hardship. It takes failure. But then it takes getting back up and going after it. But there's nothing like marriage. My wife and I will celebrate 48 years of being married. But I'll tell you what, it is. It's the greatest joy I have. I love every single day of it. So,
10: do you ever think you're a Midwestern guy,
11: yep,
10: and your wife, I know, is a Midwestern gal.
11: Minnesota.
10: My wife is a Midwestern gal too.
11: Chicago.
10: And yes, and do you ever think in terms that you got to get out of Dodge? You know, that maybe California is not the place to be.
11: Well, okay, I hear that all the time. Pastor, why do you stay in California? Because you take all the good people in California. I'm not saying I'm good. I have great principles.
10: Oh, you're good.
11: But if you take good people out of California, what's she going to become then? So I think this is my mission field. This is where I want to be, to tell people there's a better way to live. Mm-hmm. There are great marriages. There are great families. And I just love it. I had Mother's Day this past weekend, and my son here honored my wife, and we talked about the whole life growing up, and then all the children called her and made it big of her. And man, I got a great family, a wonderful family, all because it's been based upon principles that God says work, and that's all we need to do.
10: We have about, less than 2 minutes in the program. Well, my arithmetic's not as good as I think. About 2.5 minutes left in the program. What's the crystal ball say? And with the elections coming up, it's probably going to be the way it's always been. But do you see any hope in terms? Well, I guess the question I have more is how do Christians battle the environment that we have? And people in California don't understand. It's not like this ever elsewhere. It really isn't. I mean, I've lived in Tennessee. I've lived in Arkansas. I've lived in Kentucky. It is not like that in those states.
11: He's talking about the Midwest again.
10: Yes, I've been in those states. It's not like that. How do we approach? I see people sometimes mocking those people.
11: Yeah.
10: And trying to and I don't know if that's a good thing or a bad thing.
11: I don't want to mock anybody, but California has the same hope as anybody else does. We just got away from what really did work. Mm-hmm. Everyone says this, boy, you want to be footloose and free.
10: Fancy free,
11: just move to California, live the life you want to live. And they did. Mm-hmm. And they believe you can come out here and do anything you want to do. Mm-hmm. But that doesn't work. You know, when you talk about the Midwestern states, I always think of an Oreo cookie. Mm-hmm. And the Oreo cookie, you put some milk around it, and it deteriorates the outside first. Look at our nation. Look at New York. Look at Miami. Look at New Orleans. Look at San Francisco. Look at all these outside cities, right? But you go to the core of that cookie, boy, it's just as solid as it could be. It really is.
10: Love the cream.
11: Yeah, there you go. And I just wish that people would come to a core sense of living. You know, married life is good. A tight family is good. Don't make fun of it. Watch it, experience it, and you'll see the difference. And so is there hope? There's hope when people that follow God will just lift up their voice kindly, affectionately, but also boldly to say this is the best way to live.
10: It's hard to believe. I grew up in Southern California, and California was an amazing. Their school system was considered the best in the country.
11: Yep.
10: The best in the world. And there was I've said this before, there was no better place and time to live in the history of this country than in Southern California in the mid to late 60s.
11: Yep.
10: There was no better place to live. Maybe we can get there again someday.
11: Yep, praying for it. Yeah. Praying for it.
10: Pastor Tim Rule, Pleasant Valley Baptist Church. 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Thank you so much, Pastor.
11: Yeah, thank you.
10: Take care, everybody. So long.
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18: 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Oh, God bore them on eagle's wings, and that's the way he bears us today.
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20: Jeannie Schieffer may be 90 years old, but still has found a way to serve the Lord. Jeannie has been making hats for newborn babies for 15 years. Hospitals love the hats because they help stabilize a baby's body temperature and keep the child warm as they adapt to life outside the womb. It takes Jeannie 15 minutes to make one hat, and she makes 10 each day. She takes a roll of white fabric and cuts it into strips the size of a cereal box top. She folds them into a dome shape, turns up the bottom, and ties a blue or pink ribbon on top. Jesus said to love one another. And this is one thing Jeannie can do at her age to show that love. She's made 11,000 hats and hopes to keep baking them until she's 100 years old.
19: To enjoy hundreds of other inspiring stories of people living out their faith, go to thechristianheart.com.

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2: I'm Shauna on Johnny Erickson Tata, Sharing Hope. Thank you for joining us. Well, earlier this week, we enjoyed a special edition as Johnny answered a question about prayer. And you could have gone on and on, Johnny, talking about prayer, right?
3: Absolutely. Prayer is our lifeline. It's the water and bread of our spiritual life. But, Shauna, before I go off on prayer again, I think you've got a couple of questions in your hands from other listeners.
2: I sure do. And this one is from Kayla. She asks, Johnny, how did your accident affect your parents and your siblings?
3: Oh, Kayla, my broken neck not only sent my life into upheaval, it was the same for my parents and my three older sisters. Years after my accident, we would gather together and rehearse all the many ways that our lives were changed by my accident. And my three older sisters all agreed, as well as my mom and dad. My broken neck may have been terribly upsetting for us all, but it brought each of us so much closer together and much closer to Jesus Christ. Not only did I have to learn to lean on Jesus as a new quadriplegic in a wheelchair, but my whole family had to lean on him and lean on him hard. And so we all thank God for how we transformed our lives for the better through that tragic, wonderful day when I broke my neck. God certainly does work all things together for our good, my family's good, and for his glory.
2: Oh, Johnny, that is so true. Now, for our next question, Sylvia asks, how do I support my Christian friend who has constant pain after a traffic accident? It's a real challenge to her faith.
3: Oh, Sylvia, thank you for wanting to help your friend who deals with terrible pain. I mean, your presence, your concern, and the fact that you want to spend time in support of her, all of it helps. I know when I'm in terrible pain, my friend will sometimes gather my hands and hers. She'll look at me and tell me that she wishes she could bear the burden for me. Just having a friend who empathizes like that, it means everything. Secondly, Sylvia, help your friend pray about her pain. Together you can read 1 Peter 2, verse 21, where it says, quote, to this you were called, because Christ suffered for you, leaving you an example that you should follow in his steps. And Sylvia, memorize that verse with your friend. Of course, let's believe there is an effective remedy for her condition through a good pain specialist, right? But in the meantime, ask your friend to pray like I do when my pain feels unbearable. I say, Lord Jesus, you are well acquainted with pain. So please teach me your paths and help me to follow you as I should. Help me to trust you, to lean on you. I don't feel like doing that right now, but please, Jesus, help me. Help me to daily ask for your grace and enabling and to represent you well to those around me. Holy Spirit, please help me look at my pain as you look at it. To not think that you've given me too much to bear or that I have a right to complain. Help me not to give in to bitterness, please. Because 1 Corinthians 10:13 says that you, God, are faithful, and you will not let me be tempted beyond what I can bear. But when I am, you will provide a way out so that I can stand up under it. So, Jesus, help me to know that your grace is my way out. And if things don't get better, that you will give me strength. You will vastly increase my ability to endure this pain. Oh, and one more thing, Sylvia. I would love to write a note to your friend from one pain sufferer to another. Just reach out to me through johnnyradio.org. Right, Shauna?
2: That's right. And Johnny, I know your words will bless others beyond Sylvia's friend. And listening friend, we'll see you next time on Sharing Hope.
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8: Life is hard with Jesus. It's impossible without him. How do people make it in this world without Christ?
7: Thanks for joining us. I'm John Fuller.
6: You know, John, that's a great question. How do people make it in this world without Christ? Greg is today's speaker. He is the founder of Dare to Share Ministries right up the road here in Wheat Ridge, Colorado. Today, Greg is going to equip us to share the gospel with someone in our sphere of influence using what he calls relational evangelism. I like that. Mm-hmm. And I think you're going to want to try it. As you're going to hear, Greg brings a lot of energy and passion to the stage. So buckle up and let's listen to this outstanding message.
7: Yeah, here's Greg Steer speaking to our staff on Focus on the Family with Jim Daly.
8: So today, I'm going to give you a crash course. We're going to use an analogy of an airplane, how to pilot a gospel conversation from takeoff to touchdown. So let's begin. How do you fuel up with the right motivation? In other words, why should we share the gospel? There's a lot of reasons. I'm going to give you three different types of fuel to motivate you to share the gospel. The first is obedience to the Lord. Matthew 28:19, Jesus said to his disciples, go and make disciples of all nations. And that's not just to the 11 disciples that were there. That's to all the disciples of all time. It's like you're on that mountain with Jesus, and he looks in your eyes and says, go and make disciples of all nations. This is the primary mandate of Jesus. And if I told my kids when they were little, hey, I'm going to go to the store. I'll be back in an hour. While I'm gone, make your bed. I come back in an hour. Jeremy, Kaylee, did you make your bed? Well, Dad, Kaylee wrote a song about making our bed. But did you make your bed? Dad, I drew a picture of what a made bed looks like. But did you make your bed? Fuel number one, obedience to the Lord. Fuel number two, compassion for the lost. Matthew 9:36, when Jesus saw the crowds, he had compassion on them because they're harassed and helpless like sheep without a shepherd. So when Jesus saw people, he looked behind the smiling facades and he saw the scratches and bites and the hurt and the pain underneath. Do you feel that? For your neighbors, for that barista, for the person to cut you off. Life is hard with Jesus. It's impossible without him. How do people make it in this world without Christ? Obedience to Jesus, compassion for the lost, urgency of the mission. That's a third fuel, urgency of the mission. And I'm going to talk to you about something that a lot of preachers don't talk about today, but I got to talk about it because Jesus talked about it more than anybody in the New Testament. Of the 12 times the word hell is used in the New Testament, 11 are mentioned by Jesus. Jude 23 tells us this, snatch others from the fire and save them. There's an urgency to the mission that many of us have forgotten. And I want you to choose your fuel. Some of you may be more motivated by just sheer obedience to the King. Yes, sir. Some of you may be motivated more by compassion for the lost because your heart aches for those who don't know Christ. Some of you are more motivated by the urgency of the mission. You don't want to see anybody go to an eternity in hell. Choose your fuel and let it motivate you. fuel up with the right motivation. And we need to pass that fuel on to the next generation. From the time my kids were little, we trained them how to share the gospel. We inspired them. We gave them passion fuel. And sometimes it backfired on us. I'll never forget, I was in the grocery store with my son Jeremy. He was 5 years old at the time. And it was a Sunday afternoon after church, and the Broncos were going to play at 2:25. And I wanted to get home, so I was rushing. We're going through the bottled water and juice aisle, and a lady says, "Sir, can you help me read the prices on the bottled water?" And I said, "Sure." So I read it real quick, and I'm trying to get out of there. She wants to talk. She said, "Yeah, I lost my glasses. I'm a mess because I lost my dog. My dog died. Now I got to stop." So I said, "What happened?" She said, "I had a one-year-old Great Dane puppy. It ran out in the middle of the street, got hit by a car." And then she started doing something that us guys often cringe at the thought. She began to tear up. I'm like, "Oh, no, please don't cry in the grocery store. Stop, drop, and roll. Please don't." I didn't know what to say to her. My son knew what to say, my five-year-old son. He goes, "That's okay, lady. Your dog's in doggy heaven, and you can go to heaven too. Daddy, tell her the gospel." I'm like, And then I remembered I trained him how to share the gospel in a five-year-old way. I go, "You tell her." He held up his hand. He wiggled his thumb. "God loves me." Then wiggled the next finger. "I have sinned. Christ died for me. If I believe, I will go to heaven." He goes, "See, lady, if you believe in Jesus, you'll go to heaven with your dog." And she's looking at him like he's a little freak, and so am I. And then she burst in tears. "I'm so mad at God." She goes, "I lost my son to cancer, and I bought a dog to comfort me in my grief, and now my dog is dead. I'm so mad at God, but now I'm in. Now I get it." I'm like, "Ma'am, God lost the son too, and I'm preaching the gospel." Meanwhile, my son Jeremy won't shut up. He's like, "That's okay. God loves me. I have sin." They go, "Back it off, boy. This is what daddy gets paid to do, right?" And we're in this conversation. Everybody's looking at the meltdown in aisle 9. She collapses in my arms. It was like a scene in a movie. Put her faith in Christ right there. We get our groceries, we walk out, and I am convicted. I look down at Jeremy. I said, "I was going to miss that opportunity. But you remembered what was most important. You saw her soul. I'm proud of you." We need to have the eyes of a child that sees the urgency. You want to fuel up with the right motivation. Secondly, you want to get passengers on board. In other words, how do you begin to engage people? How do you begin this process of evangelism? And I'm going to sum it up in 3 words: prayer, care, share. Listen, you start praying for people that you know who don't know Jesus. And if you don't know anybody who doesn't know Jesus, get out a little bit. Engage the culture. Get to know your neighbors. Get to know that barista. Start praying for them, caring for them. One of the best ways you can care for people in this culture is by listening to them. We're going to talk about that in a little bit, but pray for them, care for them, and then at the right time, share the gospel with them. And do not buy the lie, "Well, I just share the gospel with my life." Yes, you share the gospel with your life and your lips. To use a plane analogy, I don't want to fly anywhere in a one-wing plane. There's 2 wings on the plane, and that is we live it and we give it. Right now, I want you to think of the name of one person you know who does not yet know Jesus, that you're going to start praying for and caring for, and at the right time, share the gospel with. So you start by fueling up with the right motivation. You start getting passengers on board. You write those names down in what I call that cause circle to pray for, care for, and share the gospel with. Now, to use a plane analogy, how do you take off? How do you begin? If somebody goes, "It's hot in here," do you say, "It's hot in hell too, let me tell you about it"? No, do not do that. I've done it, it does not work. I'm gonna give you a simple 3-step process for beginning a gospel conversation. 3 words: ask, admire, admit. So I'm gonna go over this with you, and then you're gonna practice. I want you to ask great questions. You know who asks great questions? Jesus. He has some 300 questions in the Gospels. I think one of the best ways that we can show the love of Christ to people around us is by learning to ask questions and deeply listening. Because we live in a culture that their faces are buried in their phones, and when you start asking questions and give people eye contact and genuinely listen, it is an act of love that people are not used to. Do you know how to ask great questions and listen? What does asking do? It breaks down barriers. What did Jesus do with the woman at the well? Would you give me a drink of water? That was it. And then he shifted to the living water. Start asking questions. Get to know people. Ask the Holy Spirit for that opportunity to turn it spiritual. It can be a question as simple as this. What do your tattoos mean? Or where are you from? Tell me about your family. So you ask questions, regular questions, and you turn it toward the spiritual. And some of you are like, well, that's awkward. Well, guess what? Suck it up, buttercup. It's okay. We have a saying at Dare to Share. Awkward is awesome. Jesus was the Prince of Peace and the King of Awkward. Told the woman at the well, go get your husband. I don't have a husband. Yeah, you've had five husbands, and the dude you're shacking up with now is not your husband. Awkward. Rich young ruler, go sell everything you have, give it to the poor and follow. Awkward. If you're not willing to suffer a little bit of red face and embarrassment for the sake of the gospel, honestly, what kind of Christian are you? Turn toward the spiritual. And when you find out what they believe, admire what you can. Admire what you can about what they believe. We need to seek to engage, not enrage. Oh, you're a Muslim? Interesting. You know what? One of the things I appreciate is you pray 5 times a day. That's commitment. And I'm not saying that you agree with everything or most things, but you find that one sliver you agree with or you can admire, and that becomes a bridge. Too many times we start trying to fight and argue and break out the Scarface apologetics gun. Say hello to my little friend. And we start to try to blow away them with all of our apologetics facts. And I believe in apologetics, and I believe there's a place for them, but I don't believe it's up front.
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8: Ask, admire, admit. Admit that you need Jesus more than anyone. This is when you share your story. Can you share your testimony in less than 60 seconds? What was like before? What happened? How did you hear the gospel? What's it been like since? I know what some of you are thinking. Some of you are thinking, my testimony is lame. I came to Christ as a 5-year-old in Sunday school. That is not a lame testimony, by the way. I saw a social media post. I love it. It says, on the day you got saved, God turned a criminal proceeding into an adoption ceremony. Every one of you has a powerful testimony because it's really ultimately not about you, but what Jesus did on the cross, and that you receive that into your life. This is when you share your story. Ask, admire, admit. Now, you need to have a good flight plan. In other words, you need to be able to share the gospel message, and you may be thinking, well, how do I do that? I'm going to teach you a way to share the gospel without a piece of paper and a pen. If you don't have your Bible with you, okay, that's fine. G-O-S-P-E-L. God created us to be with him. Genesis 1 and 2. Think about that. With all of creation, God said, let there be, let there be, let there be light, let there be. He said, let there be. He spoke it into existence. But with humanity, he didn't say, let there be. He got in the mud, and he formed a mud man. And he breathed into Adam's nostrils the breath of life. And the first thing.

No shame. God created us to be with him. Before you start talking about sin, talk about the God who loves them. Then we shift to sin. Our sins separate us from God. That's the O. Our sins separate us from God. We see that in Genesis 3 when Adam and Eve sin. It ruins it for all humanity. Just think of a bottle of water and you just take one drop of poison and put it in that bottle of water and shake it. It ruins the whole bottle of water. One sin, the sin of Adam, ruined it for all of humanity. We're separated from God just like Adam and Eve were kicked out of the garden, the personal presence of God. Humanity has been kicked out of God's presence because he's a holy God. And humanity is on a highway to hell, where they'll suffer God's wrath forever. S in the gospel acrostic, sins cannot be removed by good deeds. Genesis 4 through Malachi 4. The blood, the sweat, and the tears, the blood of all the Old Testament sacrifices, the sweat of seeking to obey the 613 Old Testament commands, the tears of contrition when they failed to do so, none of that could remove their sin. Our good deeds are like putting white frosting on a burnt cake. So we're all headed to hell. There's nothing we can do about it. So God did something about it, which brings us to the P in the gospel acrostic. Paying the price for sin, Jesus died and rose again. Can I get an amen? Amen. We see this in Matthew, Mark, and Luke. God sent his son, fully God, fully human, lived the perfect life we could never live, then died in our place on the cross for our sin. He took the bullet for us. He took the hit for us. He said, it is finished, and he meant it. He was buried, he rose from the dead, victorious over sin. And now E, everyone who trusts in him alone has eternal life. We see that in the book of John. 98 times it says the word believe. In Greek, it's pistis. It means to trust in or rely upon. It's not just mental assent. It's putting your faith in Christ, just like you're trusting in those chairs to hold you up. You're transferring your faith from yourself to Christ and him crucified. And you believe that he died for you, and you trust in him to save you, which brings us to the L. Life with Jesus starts now and lasts forever. It's not just eternal life, it's a quality of life. Not just a quantity of life, it's a quality of life. We experience eternal life now and it lasts forever. Let me tell you, one of the reasons this means so much to me is I never met my biological father. My biological father left my mom before I was even born. I've never seen his face. I've never heard his voice. But don't you dare feel sorry for me, because I have another father. And he'll never leave me or forsake me. And if you're a believer in Jesus, he will never leave you or forsake you. Two calls to action. One, if you've never put your faith in Jesus, if this is the first time it made sense, trust in Jesus right now. Transfer your trust to Jesus Christ. Believe he died for you. Receive that gift of eternal life right now through faith. Lord, I believe. If you have placed your faith in Christ, memorize that gospel acrostic. But be able to share the gospel anytime, anywhere, with anyone. Okay. Fuel up with the right motivation. Get passengers on the board. Take off. Ask, admire, admit. Have a good flight plan. By the way, here's a little extra that's not in your outline. How do you deal with turbulence? What if somebody asks you a question you don't have the answer to? Let me give you just a quick hack. Say these words: I don't know, but I'll find out. And then go to gotquestions.org. And I guarantee it'll have the answer. I don't know, but I'll find out, and learn as you go. So many Christians don't evangelize because they're afraid of not having the answers. It's okay not to have the answers. You know the one who does. Go ask him. Go read his book. Okay, now how do you touch down safely? So you've shared the gospel, now what? I'm gonna give you two closing questions. Question number one is this: does that make sense? If they say no, explain it again. If they say yes, I love this question. You ask them this question: is there anything holding you back from trusting in Jesus right now? You're not manipulating them. You're asking them. If there is, deal with that. Ask the Holy Spirit for strength as you do. He will give you wisdom.
If there's not,

0: and invite them to place their faith in Christ right there on the spot. And the angels in heaven go wild because that sinner repented. I can't do this. You know what? You're right. You know who can? The Holy Spirit who dwells inside of you. Apart from Jesus, we can do nothing, but through him, we can do all things. I'm going to close with this. I'm going to give you a challenge. It's going to be a hard one. Will you take the 48-hour challenge? Will you begin that gospel conversation with one person in the next 48 hours? Why 48 hours? Because studies show if you don't do what you've learned within 48 hours, you'll never do it. Why 48 hours? Because I'm sick and stinking tired of Christians just talking about this stuff. We're called to be doers of the word, not hearers only. 48 hours. Some of you think, I can't do this. You know what? When I think of that phrase, I can't do this, I think of Doug. Doug is a young man, had a lot of problems, inner city, broken family. He had epilepsy, could have a grand mal seizure any time of the day or night. Doug was slow, but Doug was no wimp. He fought back with his fists. He started getting expelled from school, started getting in trouble with the law. One day he vandalized the apartment next door. The cops caught him. They sent him to 6 months in a mental institute in the 70s. This is back in the straitjacket days, in the electroshock therapy days. But while there, he took his Bible and he read it day and night. And in that psychiatric institute, he had an encounter with Jesus that changed everything. He came out on fire. I'll never forget, he would tell everybody about Jesus, literally everybody. And he wasn't smooth, but he had a smile that came through that just drew people in. He saved up his money, bought a bicycle, took that bicycle all over the city streets of Denver, telling hitchhikers and people walking their dog, pulled up to a stoplight once, saw a car full of guys that needed Jesus. He knocks on the window. They roll down the window at the red light. He begins to share the gospel. Halfway through, they said, we got to go. He said, well, I'm not done yet. He holds onto the handle. The car takes off 10, 20, 30, 45 miles an hour. Doug's balancing himself. He says, I hope you believe. And he peels off to safety. Later on, he tells me the story. I go, Doug, you could have got sucked under the tires, run over and killed. He said, it'd be worth it. It'd be worth it because those guys need Jesus. For 30 years, Doug was a custodian at a public school. People said, what do you do? He says, I am a stripper for Jesus. I strip and wax floors for the glory of God. And he would strip and wax those floors, and he would share the gospel with the students, with the teachers, and with the administrators at a public school. And about 10 years ago, he had to retire early because he got dementia. Started forgetting stuff. But one thing he did not forget is the gospel. He called me up once a week, tell me the latest story about somebody he told about Jesus. Just about 4 months ago, I got a call from Doug's son, my nephew. He said, Uncle Greg, my dad had one last seizure, and he's with Jesus now. And I imagine a reception when my big brother walked into the presence of heaven, the thousands who stood and applauded. This one epileptic, socially awkward, learning disabled custodian who had every reason to keep his mouth shut, but wouldn't. My sister-in-law, Mickey, at the funeral says, I have a gift for you. It's our 40-year anniversary watch. It's this one I'm wearing. I only wear it when I preach. And when I put it on, I think of my big brother. And I say, it's time to preach the gospel. Believers, it's time to preach the gospel. Stop making excuses. Start making disciples.
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2: I love Greg's passion. You know, it reminds me kind of what the disciples must have been like. I mean, they were sold out, right? And they were willing to die for what they believed. Greg's been teaching evangelism for 30 years, and he hasn't lost his heart for people who need Jesus. What an inspiration. And I hope you'll take Greg up on his challenge to start a gospel conversation with someone in the next 48 hours. I like that little deadline. Maybe it'll be a neighbor or a coworker. Just ask God to show you someone with an open heart and mind. And I think this puts a big smile on God's face, right? But first, visit our website to get the handout that Greg gave to our staff at chapel. It's a good recap of his message. 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And if you want to go deeper, let me recommend Greg's outstanding book, Dare to Share, A Field Guide to Sharing Your Faith. It's written for teens, so it would be a great book for your whole family to take a look at.
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4: Most people understand that suffering is part of the human condition. But even so, we're often surprised and even shocked when the plot of our life takes an unexpected turn and we're forced to deal with an unsavory twist we never saw coming. Today on Insight for Living, Chuck Swindoll points to a young adopted woman who was rescued by the king. Her story was unfolding like a fairy tale until now. Chuck begins by reading the Bible passage for us. In his continuing study on the life of Esther, he titled today's message, An Evil Interlude.
5: If you were to look up the word life in Heaven's Thesaurus, one of the first synonyms you would find would be pain. That's right, pain. You see, life is filled with sharp corners and hard floors and many falls. Try as we might to cushion ourselves from the bumps and brace ourselves for the spills, pain is inevitable and inescapable. It just comes with the territory, along with troubles and hardships, and I might add enemies who seek to do us harm. All of this brings us to Esther, an unspoiled flower in the king of Persia's garden. Lurking in the dark, however, are enemies of the king and of Esther. We pick up the story where two of the king's own men are plotting from the shadowy recesses of their evil hearts. I want you to listen closely today as I read their story. And I'll be reading from chapter 2, verse 21, through parts of chapter 3 in the book of Esther. Esther 2:21 begins, "In those days, while Mordecai was sitting at the king's gate, Bigthan and Teresh, two of the king's officials from those who guarded the door, became angry and sought to lay hands on King Ahasuerus. But the plot became known to Mordecai, and he told Queen Esther, and Esther informed the king in Mordecai's name. Now when the plot was investigated and found to be so, they were both hanged on a gallows, and it was written in the book of the Chronicles in the king's presence." Chapter 3 introduces an even more sinister enemy. After these events, King Ahasuerus promoted Haman, the son of Hammedatha, the Agagite, and advanced him and established his authority over all the princes who were with him. All the king's servants who were at the king's gate bowed down and paid homage to Haman, for so the king had commanded concerning him. But Mordecai neither bowed down nor paid homage. Now drop down with me to verse 8. "Then Haman said to King Ahasuerus, 'There is a certain people scattered and dispersed among the peoples in all the provinces of your kingdom. Their laws are different from those of all other people, and they do not observe the king's laws. So it is not in the king's interest to let them remain. If it is pleasing to the king, let it be decreed that they be destroyed. And I will pay 10,000 talents of silver into the hands of those who carry on the king's business to put into the king's treasuries.' Then the king took his signet ring from his hand and gave it to Haman, the son of Hammedatha, the Agagite, the enemy of the Jews. The king said to Haman, 'The silver is yours, and the people also, to do with as you please.'"
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6: Life and pain are synonymous. You cannot have one without the other. If you expect to exist on this earth without pain, you are hoping for a fantasy. We cannot escape it. We cannot get away from a month without it. We must learn how to live through it. In fact, the goal in life is not to get away from the pain of it. It is to learn the lessons pain can teach us. As one man put it, pain is inevitable, misery is optional. You cannot get away from the pain, but you can find ways to live above the level of misery. And indeed, we must. As far back as the 17th century, the New England Primer included these words: "Our days begin with trouble here. Our life is but a span, and cruel death is always near. How frail a thing is man." Even though those words were written over three centuries ago, they are not original to the Primer. They find their source in an ancient book, one of the oldest books of the Bible, the book of Job. You have a copy of the scriptures with you. Turn to the 14th chapter, and all you will need to see is the first verse. It says in another kind of poetry, a poetry that doesn't rhyme, the same thing we just heard from the New England Primer back in the 17th century. This man writes, and he knew of what he wrote, "Man who is born of a woman is short-lived and full of turmoil." The Living Bible paraphrases this: "How frail is man, how few his days, how full of trouble." How frail, how few, how full. Job says elsewhere, "Man is born for trouble as the sparks fly upward." The same thought. Let's stop trying to find an escape from pain and hardship and affliction and suffering. Rather, let's learn from these things. As old Ben Franklin used to teach, those things that hurt instruct. Stop for a moment and feel with me the tapestry of life, and feel the underside where all the knots and those ugly threads are. Feel the suffering that is sort of woven through this fabric. Feel, for example, the natural world. We have lived through hurricanes in this great land of ours. I have a friend living in North Carolina, about 20 miles from where the center of the storm hit. He said on his brother's acreage, no less than 1,500 trees were destroyed. Great, great oaks cracked in two, split, uprooted, thrown aside like pieces of cardboard. Hurricanes, earthquakes, tornadoes, floods, mudslides, freezing blizzards, awful killing droughts that strike our land for months and sometimes years at a time. There are physical afflictions, birth defects. There are disabilities and handicaps. There are horrible accidents that lead to debilitating injuries, and we've all grown through them. There are burns, diseases that bring death. Not a one of us today would be left out if I were to ask you to name a person you know dying of a terminal disease. We all could name one, and many of us could name a dozen. Emotional trauma. I think sometimes we overlook this. The horrors of the black hole of depression and discouragement and disappointment, danger. The whole problem of neuroses and psychoses and self-image struggles and a host of related problems that keep 80% of our hospitals full. Think of that. And the domestic world of disaster. A report that came out from the Rhode Island University several years ago said the only place a little less dangerous to live than riots and a war is the American home. Think of that. Riots and war, worst place, but just a cut above the American home. Did you watch the docudrama on television of the battered wife as she survived the horrors of her crazed husband, who finally brought out all of his emotions in multiple stabbings, stomping her virtually to death? She lives today with partial use of her limbs. Happened in America. Happened in Connecticut, in the land of the free. And the docudrama concluded, every 15 seconds, there are those kind of domestic conflicts. It's inescapable. People don't live happily ever after. Not even Cinderella, I'm convinced in my heart. I think she probably got to be a fat little frumpy old woman. She didn't live happily ever after. She got married. How frail is man, how few his days, how full of trouble. I could spend 15 minutes and more delineating specific examples that life is synonymous with pain. You can't get away from it. Now, the only way we can learn from such experiences is to know the theological root of the problem. Listen to this. It is the presence of evil. Plain and simple, though that may sound simplistic, it is the presence of evil. Yes, I believe that Adam and Eve would have lived forever, and not only lived forever, but would have lived disease-free had they not sinned. But with the coming of sin came the presence of suffering. God cursed the woman with pain at childbirth. He cursed the man with thorns and thistles in his work, with the sweat of his brow, with struggles with people, with relational problems, with personal problems. He would earn a living, and he would do it with gritted teeth. How pleasant the garden was before sin invaded, like the shores of Alaska gathering black oil. It ruined it. And with the presence of sin has come the presence of sorrow and pain and death. It's lurking in the shadows. You may today feel that life is pretty well handled. You finally got a way to put it together. You're fairly well cared for, pretty healthy. You're aging, but you're not sick. You have family relationships that are fairly well healed. And you are right now just about to sit back on your haunches and think, I think I can make it through the rest of my days. Don't count on it. Aren't you glad you came today? You will not leave on cloud nine. You will leave riveted to planet Earth when I'm through. Ours is an evil society, and it's not because the other guy is wrong. It's because you and I are wrong. And as a result, we live in the backwash of it. It fractures relationships. It paralyzes great goals and dreams. And it anchors us like nothing else, this presence of evil. Even in the lovely, almost idyllic story of Esther, here it is again. How dare it interrupt this wonderful story? We finally got this hometown girl, Queen of Persia. We finally applaud the placing of the crown on her head. We finally have a mate for King Ahasuerus. Finally, things are going to turn out right. Mordecai's pleased. Esther's thrilled. The nation rejoices. Ahasuerus is delighted. But there comes that evil interlude, and it comes time after time after time. It appears rather inauspiciously at the beginning of verse 21, in those days, Esther 2:21. In what days? In days when they were having banquets, when they were rejoicing, when everybody seemed so satisfied and pleased and at peace with one another. In those days, while Mordecai was sitting at the king's gate, Bigthan and Teresh, two of the king's officials from those who guarded the door, became angry and sought to lay hands on King Ahasuerus. Isn't that the way it is? I mean, why couldn't they have just forgiven the king? Why couldn't they have shrugged off the fact that he did something or said something that ticked them off? Why couldn't Bigthan have said to Teresh, oh, don't let it bother you. The guy's got a lot on his mind. Whatever it wasn't worth a conspiracy. It wasn't worth a planned assassination. But that's the way evil is. When it isn't checked, it grows. And when it grows, it leads ultimately to rage and finally murder. It isn't their problem. It is our problem, I repeat. We don't cluck our tongues at two unknown names out of the book of Esther. We shake our heads at ourselves, because when those kind of things grow, they make us into people of conspiracy, myself certainly included. Their imaginations got the best of them. And before long, their anger led to a plan, and the plan of all things was to kill the king. The plot became known to Mordecai, and he told the queen, and Esther informed the king in Mordecai's name. Now, when the plot was investigated and found to be so, they were both hanged on a gallows, and it was written in the book of Chronicles in the king's presence. End of chapter, but not end of that particular plot. Just keep it on the back burner. We'll come back to it later on in our study of Esther in days ahead. But remember now, it is because they yielded to evil imaginations. It is because man is born for trouble as the sparks fly upward that these two unknowns got themselves involved in a plot that finally resulted in their lives being taken. I don't want us to study this section of scripture and the chapter that follows thinking how wicked they were in the days of Persia. I want us to remember that latent within every heart are thoughts of murder and rape and greed and abuse, the seamy, ugly side of life. You and I have it to the maximum. And were it not for the power of the living God, it would be true of every one of us. And we would finally kill ourselves off this planet. You feel like sort of slapping your hands together and saying, good, we took care of that little evil interlude. That's great. The sadness is over. The heartbreak, those two bodies hanging on the gallows, that was a reminder for people not to do such a thing. You won't get away with it. You ain't seen nothing yet. The third chapter is the story of a planned extermination of a race. Again, because a man wouldn't forgive and wouldn't forget a long-standing grudge. Follow along. After these events, isn't that interesting how these sections and how these chapters tie together in rather innocuous ways? That's the way it is in life. Days don't begin with a great announcement from heaven. Today will bring trouble, bad trouble. The morning begins like every other morning. You have no idea it's coming. And out of the blue, it strikes. Maybe from yourself or from someone else. And you find yourself in the midst of this ancient struggle with wrong. After these things, the king promoted Haman and advanced him and established his authority over all the princes who were with him. That's not fair. Now, I want to vote for Mordecai. I mean, Mordecai is the one who saved the king's life, right? Mordecai is the one who told Esther, who told the king, and justice finding its way to these two men who were leading a conspiracy. Haman didn't do that. See, I forgot to tell you, life's not only sorrowful, it's not fair. And you are thinking right now that you will be promoted because you have worked the hardest, you have come up with the big ideas, you are the one that's done the most for your boss, therefore it's only right that you be given that special position that you've been looking for. Well, rot's a ruck. It probably won't happen because life isn't fair. Why? Because of evil. When there's righteousness, there's justice. But when evil lurks in a heart, there is injustice. And you're going to see it in front of your own eyes. Haman, of all people, is advanced, is established, is promoted. And on top of that, the king's servants, verse 2, who were at the king's gates, bowed down and paid homage to Haman, for so the king had commanded concerning him. Mordecai neither bowed down nor paid homage. You say, aha, he had a bad attitude. Wrong. Mordecai was a Jew. It was against the deepest section of his faith to do such a thing. He wouldn't bow down and pay homage to anyone. Verse 3, he's asked about why he wouldn't cooperate. He has this independent devotion to his God. And it's so surprising, the king's servants who were at the king's gate said to Mordecai, oh, why are you transgressing the king's command? Now, it was when they had spoken daily to him, he would not listen to them, that they told Haman to see whether Mordecai's reason would stand. For he had told them that he was a Jew. Ah, remember that. Believe me, Haman will take notice of it. When Haman saw that Mordecai neither bowed down nor paid homage to him, Haman was filled with rage, and he disdained to lay hands on Mordecai alone, for they had told him who the people of Mordecai were. Therefore, Haman decided to forget it. Wrong. Haman sought to destroy all the Jews. Wait a minute. Now, that's gone far enough. Why in the world would one guy's refusal to bow down to another guy cause this guy in authority to want to kill all the Jews? Well, it goes back to an old grudge. See, I purposely left out mentioning his genealogy up in verse 1. Go back to that verse. Ahasuerus promoted Haman, the son of Hammedatha, the Agagite. Oh, no, not the Agagite. If you know your history, you know that way back, tucked away in the pots and pans section of 1 Samuel, is an interesting story about a king named Saul, who is told by a prophet named Samuel to go and to kill the Amalekites, the lifelong enemy of the Jews. And to make sure that he wipes them out, he leaves nothing standing. Saul goes, politician that he is, and he saves the best of the sheep. And he saves the king, Agagite. It's exactly what I thought when I read that. And sure enough, this man is related to the king whom Saul didn't kill. You say, well, why would he be filled with hatred toward all the Jews if Saul didn't kill that Amalekite? Well, the rest of the story says Samuel came and confronted Saul for his disobedience. And after Saul fiddled around and rationalized, he finally confessed that he had done what is wrong. And Samuel rolled up his sleeves and cut Agag into little pieces. Now, that has a way of lingering in the minds of the people of Agag as time passes. They hated the Jews. How dare Samuel do that to Agag, especially if Agag is your great, great, great, great grandfather. He has been nursing a grudge which has been taught him since childhood.
4: 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That's what Chuck Swindoll has shown us today. Haman's hatred wasn't born in a moment. It was inherited, cultivated, and carried across generations until it exploded into a plot to annihilate an entire people. 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He was calculating, politically connected, and determined to wipe out an entire people. Esther knew it. 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What she did next has echoed across 25 centuries. 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This is a story you won't want to rush through. To purchase Chuck's book on Esther, A Woman of Strength and Dignity, call us at 800-772-8888 or go to insight.org/offer. 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I'm Bill Meyer, inviting you to join us when Chuck Swindoll continues his study of Queen Esther, Monday on Insight for Living.
7: 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This is a program that proclaims liberty to the captives of our beloved